0: about this one? You're hired. That's a good one. Or this. I do. That's life-changing couple of words. I am sorry. Can you imagine in this country, as we dealt with kind of what was our U.S. original sin, when some of those who had been slave heard the words, you're free. How about these words? I quit. Or we won. Or you're fired. You get the point? Words create worlds. That's what they do. They're powerful. And we've been talking about a very, very powerful word. The word forgive. What comes to your mind when you hear that word? We probably begin to struggle. All sorts of emotions flood our mind as we think about what that means to us. Maybe there's someone that we can't imagine forgiving, or maybe there's something we've done that we don't think we'll ever get forgiveness for. When you hear words like, I forgive you, or will you forgive me, it stresses you out. In fact, for weeks I've told you that this subject is like a difficult but necessary surgery. And so I've tried to take the sharpened scalpel of the Word of God and apply it to our lives in a way that brings healing and hope. I was listening to a podcast where a lady was being interviewed. Her husband had been a seminary professor and a pastor of a Baptist church, and yet he was outed a few years ago in the Ashley Madison scandal. You might remember that, where primarily men were going onto this website to discreetly hook up with women for immorality. In one instant, seems like hundreds of people around our country were outed, and he was on that list. As he began to navigate that, he eventually took his life. And this wife, this mother, who had expected to be with her husband already of more than 20 years for the rest of her life, she was asked, how did you forgive him? And her instant response was these words. Well, I just realized that everybody is on a list somewhere. And she was speaking the reality of what we face every time we gather. We're all on a list. By God's grace, you may not have been on that list, thank you, Jesus, but we're all on a list. We're kind of in the same boat, right? Every one of us have this in common. We've either have pain in our life caused by someone or something that hurt us, or we've caused pain in another's life that has hurt them. Something we said or something we've done. And as we wrap up this series, it occurs to me that perhaps you've been greatly hurt. And the person that hurt you never did and never will ask your forgiveness. So I want to just do something in this moment that I think's very much like Jesus. I want to say, man, I am so sorry. I'm sorry for what you've endured, the pain and the hurt that you carry. And I want you to know that you are seen, you are heard. And even though that person may never ask your forgiveness, God knows what you're walking through. And the message of Christianity, all that we gather to discuss every week, is the reality that your hurt and your pain, the sin that has occurred against you, is the very thing that Jesus died for. Jesus died not only that we could have forgiveness, but that in a miraculous way at times, we could be forgivers. And we've learned a lot about forgiveness. We used Matthew 18 as a launching pad. We've covered that whole chapter, but we began with a story where Peter came up to Jesus. And you remember Peter? Man, Peter's a tough guy who always stuck his foot in his mouth. And Peter comes up to Jesus kind of cocky, and he says this, "Lord, how many times shall I forgive my brother or sister who sins against me? Up to seven times?" And he felt pretty proud because the Jewish way was not a way of forgiveness. The Jewish way was an eye for an eye, a tooth for a tooth, right? "I'm going to forgive seven times, Jesus. How sad." And as usual, Jesus shakes his head, I think, at Peter, and he says, "I tell you, not seven times, but 77 times." And we learned that that's not a mathematical equation. That's a theological principle. That the Jesus way of forgiveness is forgive and forgive and forgive again. And then Jesus said this, "Therefore, in this context, know that the kingdom of heaven is like a king who wanted to settle accounts with a servant." And then Jesus goes on to tell the story of that king and that servant. The servant owed the king unlimited amounts of money, and he had no chance at paying, and the king let him off the hook. And when he gets off the hook, the servant finds out there's somebody that owes him a little bit of money, but he doesn't repay the kindness. And the king gets very angry, and his punishment is severe. And Jesus says, "This is how my heavenly Father will treat each of you unless you forgive your brother or sister from your heart." See, it's from that story that we learned even a definition of forgiveness. Forgiveness is the act of setting someone free from an obligation to you that is a result of a wrong done against you. It literally is a settling of accounts. And what I'm going to ask you today is, what accounts do you need to still settle? What's been left undone in your life that needs to be dealt with today? We've learned a lot from Matthew 18. We learned that people who follow King Jesus must learn to forgive like Jesus forgave. And so the model of Jesus was, hey, there's a king in the story, but I'm the King of Kings and the Lord of Lords. Jesus at this moment knew that he would die on the cross. And he would do that for the forgiveness of sins. And so what he was teaching Peter is, hey, you're going to have to learn to forgive like I forgave. And now for almost 2,000 years, followers of Jesus, those who've been walking in his way, that's been our assignment. We forgive like he forgave. There's a second truth we've learned. We've learned that people who follow King Jesus, they pursue right relationships with others like Jesus pursues a right relationship with us. You can't be passive when it comes to this. Jesus even tells a story about a shepherd who had 100 sheep and one of them wandered off, and he left the 99 to go after the one. And Jesus says, that's how God cares about you, and that's how he wants you to care about others. And so we've talked about the importance of pursuing that. Man, that's hard work, isn't it? Forgiving others and maybe being open to reconciliation if that's possible. That's a hard, hard work. Then we learned last week maybe the most difficult lesson, that people who follow King Jesus accept the forgiveness that Jesus gives. See, the most difficult person to forgive is ourselves. Maybe you've said something like this. "Well, I know intellectually that God forgives me, but I can never forgive myself." I'm trying to help you understand that that's not okay. And you'll hear that today as we talk about this final principle, that is, thanks to the sacrificial and substitutionary death of King Jesus, forgiveness can be received and forgiveness must be extended. Now, I want that just to stay before you for the next few minutes, and I want to talk about that statement. Thanks, that's gratitude, thanks to the sacrificial. When Jesus died on the cross, he did it as a sacrifice. Do you understand that? The way of God has always been that if sin is going to be forgiven, there has to be a sacrifice. In the Old Testament, it was animals like doves or lambs or rams or goats.
1: 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Thanks for taking the time to listen to today's The Barnabas Effect. 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That will direct you to a simple way that you can give right there online. 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And now we continue with our message.
0: In the New Testament, we're taught that Jesus became our sacrifice. His shed blood on the cross is what covers our sin. His death was sacrificial, but his death was also substitutionary. What does that mean? He died in your place. He died where you should have died. The Bible teaches that every one of us are sinners. We're separated from God because of our sin, and the only just punishment is death. But Jesus did not want you to suffer that death, so he died on the cross of Calvary, and he gives us the opportunity for forgiveness and life. But that's not okay just to accept that truth and not apply what it means. His death means that we can receive forgiveness. But his death also means that we must extend forgiveness. And that's what I want you to see from this familiar passage of Scripture today. Luke 23, would you stand with me in honor of the reading of God's perfect word? Verse 32, two other men, both criminals, were also led out with him to be executed. And when they came to the place called the Skull, they crucified him there along with the criminals, one on his right, the other on his left. Jesus said, "Father, forgive them." I'll read that again. "Father, forgive them." I want to read it again. "Father, forgive them, for they do not know what they're doing." And they divided up his clothes by casting lots. And the people stood watching, and the rulers even sneered at him. They said, "He saved others, let him save himself, if he is God's Messiah, the chosen one." Soldiers also came up and mocked him. They offered him wine vinegar and said, "If you are the King of the Jews, save yourself." There was written a notice above him which read, "This is the King of the Jews." One of the criminals who hung there hurled insults at him. "Aren't you the Messiah? Save yourself and us." But the other criminal rebuked him. "Don't you fear God?" he said. "Since you're under the same sentence, we are punished justly, for we're getting what our deeds deserve. But this man has done nothing wrong." Then he said, "Jesus, remember me when you come into your kingdom." Jesus answered him, "Truly I tell you, today," say today, "you will be with me in paradise." This is the word of God. Let's pray together. So, Heavenly Father, we come in the name of Jesus. And Holy Spirit of God, what many of us have in common is that we are bound together by your presence and your peace. Oh God, we declare we need more of you. Not because anything in you is lacking, but because we battle with the flesh and we lack. So give us today what we need. Teach us, particularly about forgiveness. these truths that can transform us. And then do that, Lord, change us. Do miracles of forgiveness in our midst. Lord, for someone, even that greatest miracle of forgiveness is they trust you for their Savior once and all. Lord, let the words I say and my thoughts be pleasing to you, because this is so important. I don't want to get in the way. I want to walk in your way. Help us to walk your way, Jesus, just as we want to even pray your way as you taught your disciples. When you prayed, "Our Father, who art in heaven, hallowed be thy name. Thy kingdom come, thy will be done on earth as it is in heaven. Give us this day our daily bread. Forgive us our trespasses as we forgive those who trespass against us. Lead us not into temptation, but deliver us from evil. For thine is the kingdom and the power and the glory forever. Amen and amen." You can be seated. We normally look at this passage of scripture around Easter, but today I want to ask you, what can we learn as we read these words about forgiveness? There's a few things. Number one, you and I can relate to the criminals on the cross. Three people on a cross, two of those you and I relate to. We're not enough like Jesus. We're more like these criminals. And in a literal way, there's at least one judge and some attorneys in this room. I would say to you, they understand this principle. When you violate the law, you commit a crime. And crime, under the justice of the law, has to be punished. The Bible says that we are criminals. We violated the laws of God. We know this because of what the Bible teaches in Romans 3:23. Let me remind you. It says, "For all have sinned and they fall short of the glory of God." What does that mean? They miss the mark. They don't hit the bullseye. There's an intent that we're aiming for, and we don't hit that intent. We are sinners. I grew up loving Dr. Pepper and singing the Dr. Pepper song. It went like this: "I'm a pepper, he's a pepper, she's a pepper, we're a pepper. Wouldn't you like to be a pepper too?" Well, when I think of that song now, all I think about is Romans 3:23. I'm a sinner, he's a sinner. Sorry, Scott. She's a sinner. Sorry, Dana. We're all sinners. We wouldn't like to be sinners too, but we are. We're criminals on a cross. Number two, the only just punishment for our crime is death. This is core to your theological understanding. If number one is true, you have to accept number two. The only way justice can be served for the crime that we commit of sin is to die. That's always been God's way. In fact, late in the New Testament, it says, "Without the shedding of blood, there will be no remission of sin." No forgiveness comes without the shedding of blood. That's why Ephesians chapter 2, verses 8 and 9 are so important. "For by grace are you saved through faith, not of yourself, not of works, lest any one of us should boast. But in him," Ephesians 1 says, "we have redemption." You know what it then says? "By his blood." Number three, Jesus's prayer for them on the cross became Jesus's provision for us. What Jesus prayed in the verses we just read became his provision that's going to help us deal with this forgiveness issue. That's where we hear the three most powerful words: "Father, forgive them." Say that with me. "Father, forgive them." Now, there's a lot of powerful words. I could say, "God loves you." I could quote Jesus on the cross when he says, "It is finished." But these words, they embody everything about our faith. Think about his pain. Think about how he hurt. And then remember that he was perfect. You and I have pain and we have hurt, but guess what? We also cause pain and we hurt others. Jesus never did that. He never sinned. And yet he experienced the pain and the hurt from your sin and my sin. And he forgave. That's the gospel, all right? You're in a church, a Christian church. You see crosses. We talk about the gospel. The hope of the gospel is that though I am a sinner, the death of Jesus on the cross offers me forgiveness by his grace. You can be very religious and not understand this. It was 288 years ago today that a man by the name of John Wesley says, "My heart was strangely warmed." Ironically, that was a couple of years after John Wesley, who had graduated from Oxford and been a part of what was called the Holy Club. He came to America before we were the United States of America, and he preached for 2 years. But as he sailed home, he wrote that he was miserable. Why was he miserable? Because what he preached was, if you want God's forgiveness, you do this, and you do this, and you do that. And by the way, if you want God's love, don't do this, and don't do this, and don't do this. And guess what? That's a miserable way of life, because the book of Romans teaches us that the law leads to fear and even slavery, because you recognize you'll never be good enough. You'll never do enough to accomplish what you need to do when you're dependent on just checking off the boxes. But it says that on this day, May 24th, 288 years ago, he felt led to go to a religious meeting at Aldersgate in London. And there, the pastor was just reading from a commentary. At least I try to make you smile and laugh and tell stories from time to time.
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12: America was founded on faith, freedom, and biblical truth. 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And America is a Christian Nation. 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
13: Jesus said, This is the will of my Father, that everyone who beholds the Son and believes in him will have eternal life. 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
17: With SRN News, I'm Keith Peters in Washington. A daredevil couple has been arrested after scaling the Empire State Building's antenna and unfurling a banner about the power of love and peace. It was apparently part of an audacious high-altitude marriage proposal. The Russian climbers go by Angela Nikolaou and Ivan Birkus. The Trump administration has sued California and Virginia over new laws in both states that restrict the sale of semi-automatic firearms. The two separate lawsuits filed Tuesday by the Justice Department in federal court say the laws violate the Second Amendment. Virginia's Democratic Governor Abigail Spanberger signed legislation earlier this year banning the sale and manufacture of certain semi-automatic firearms. The California law prohibits gun shops from selling certain handguns that can easily be made automatic. This is SRN News.
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20: Nehemiah 13:31. I am provided the wood offering appointed times and for the first fruits. Oh God, please remember me for good and imprint me on your heart. The other translation says that's called favor. So when I tap into the first fruit blessing, I tap into favor and a blessing on my house.
19: We hope you're excited to hear God's word today on Fresh Wind Radio. We've got some incredible opportunities lined up for you later on in the broadcast to support this radio ministry. But for now,

But then Jesus mentioned the story. Why would Jesus in the New Testament talk about this widow in Zarephath? So I said, okay, Lord, help a brother out. So then I said, Lord, speak, show it to me. He says, Jomo, I'm going to show you three blessings in this story that you never saw before. I said, preach, preacher. You know, when Jesus come back, there's no more preachers, because he the preacher. He the high priest. Okay. We're just going to be sitting at the table. 1 Kings 17:10. So he set out and went to Zarephath. And when he came to the gate of the city, behold, a widow was there gathering sticks for firewood. He called out to her and said, please bring me water jar that I may drink. Everyone say, the first blessing. The Bible says this in Matthew 10:42. Let's read, church. And if you give even a cup of cold water to one of the least of my followers, you will surely be rewarded. So God sends the prophet to a woman in need, but before he could address the need, he had to give her an act of obedience to access what God has. Remember, the blessings of God are conditional. The love of God is unconditional. So what God showed me to tell y'all today is, understand, believers, God has given you a master lock. And you have to have the right. And the Bible says in Matthew 16:19, I've given you the keys to the kingdom. So what he says is, I'm giving you an opportunity, sister, to step into the blessing. The blessing was already ordained, but you have to tap into it. So now I'm giving you questions to answer so you can respond. And as you respond, you're opening the lock. God has already said it. It's already finished. The question is, will you open your eyes to walk in the blessing? The blessing of Abraham belongs to you. You'll be blessed in the city, blessed in the field, blessed coming in, blessed coming out. You'll be the lender. You are the seed of Abraham. But the challenge is, if you don't walk in it, you can't access it. Because he already gave you the keys. You access the kingdom through obedience. So it's okay. Let me ask this sister for some water, because if she can obey, she accesses the blessing of the first promise. Because you give a prophet a cup of water, now you've accessed the first blessing. Ooh, glory. All right, let's go back to 1 Kings 17. As she was going to get it, he called her and said, please bring me some bread in your hand. So now she's walking away with her flour and her oil. Her breakthrough was in her. Please bring me a piece of bread in your what? But she says, as the Lord God lives, I have no bread, only a handful of a bowl and a little oil. I'm gathering a few sticks so that I may bake it and give it to my son, and we eat and we die. Why would the prophet ask for peace? Well, you reap. So if her need is food, her seed has to be food. Whatever you need is what you need to. Okay, let me make it straight gutter for you. If you want to have a baby, what has to happen? Seed has to be sown. Let's get it spiritual. Jesus wanted, the Father wanted to change the world. How did he change the world? He sent the seed of David. So God changes seasons through seeds. So if you don't like your harvest, change your, because you're only harvesting what you sowed. If you want something different, you have to. You are only harvesting what you sowed. You want a watermelon? You got to see sow what? Watermelon. You want an orange? You want a baby? So the challenge is, we're asking for God to do things that we have not sowed for. How can you reap what you have not? God ain't deep. You reap what you sow, whatever. Pastor, I don't have no friends. Well, you're not friendly.
Pastor, I am friendly. I said, no, tell your face. Tell your face. You say you're friendly. No, let me see your teeth.

0: 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You don't need a building. 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
2: The way I think is born the way you think. Just as the rain and snow descended from the skies and don't go back until they're what? What are you saying, Pastor? You are trying to get to a place outside of its combination. So the reason why stuff is locked for you, you could try till the cows come home. Okay, let me say it another way. I liked honey buns. Don't look at me, it's all judgmental spirit. Like you don't like the honey bun. Twinkies, Swiss cakes. Hey man, I'm gonna get to you soon enough. Cinnabons. Oh, Jesus. That's bread again, ain't it? That's bread again, huh? I know what happened. I went to the, they had a little concession machine. And I put my money in, I hit B7. Y'all know you know the number by heart. You don't have that thing memorized. B7. And that thing just looked at me, didn't move. B7. So then, you know, everyone say the old Jomo. Start shaking the machine. You see, y'all knew y'all some heathen up in here. Listen, you gonna give me more. And then, did not pay attention. There's a sign on the side of the machine saying, out of order. And some of you are shaking the machine, and God can't get you what you want because you are. And you can push every combination you want. If you're out of order, God's not going to bless no mess. You are out. Say, neighbor, I don't know who he's talking to like that. Out of. And the sad part is, you wouldn't bless your kids when they're out of order, but you ask God to do that to you. You know you wrong. When your baby mess up, you deal with the joker. Because they're out of. So what do you think God's going to do with you? He gave you the instructions. Obedience. Now I'm going to figure it out on my own. Okay. That's what Jonah thought. Read the book of Jonah for yourself. Let's get back in 1 Kings 17:13. Elijah said there, do not fear. Go and do as you have said. Just make me what? A little bread from it what? Bring it out to me. And afterward, now guess what happened? She tapped in to the first fruit blessing.
3: That's right. Praise God.
2: Oh, this is going to hit y'all. Someone said, Pastor, that's old covenant. Let's work the text. I'm going to skip 2 Timothy, Gina. The Bible says, Ezekiel. Boy, you on it, girl. Ezekiel 44:30. Let's read, church. First of all the first fruits of every kind and every contribution and offering every kind from all contributions and offerings shall belong to the priest. You shall give the priest first your course meal and your what? So that the blessing may rest. That's the first. Now, I know some of the Pastor, that's the old covenant. Don't worry, I'm going to get to you. Nehemiah 13:31. I am provided the wood offering appointed times and for the first fruits. Oh God, please remember me for good and imprint me on your heart. The other translation says that's called favor. So when I tap into the first fruit blessing, I tap into favor and a blessing on my house.
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0: Jeremiah 29:11 says his plans for you brim with peace, hope, and a bright future. I've seen this truth unfold in my own life. 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

0: God, please remember me for good and imprint me on your heart. The other translation says, that's called favor. So when I tap into the first fruit blessing, I tap into favor and a blessing on my house. I hear you. Pastor, that's old covenant. Let's go new covenant. Romans. I think that's the new covenant, right? If the first portion of the what? So what I'm saying, Pastor, is I didn't see God allowed her to tap into the blessing by having her obey certain principles that unlock the blessing on her life. If the first portion of the dough is holy, let's get back here. Thank you, Holy Spirit. That's the new stuff he gave me. It's right there, but you have to go. First Kings is this. But this is what the God of the Lord Israel says. The bowl of flour shall not be exhausted, nor shall the jar of oil be empty until the day the Lord sends rain again on the face of the earth. Glory to God. All right, verse 15. Oh, yes, this is James. Now, James, New Covenant. Look what it talks about Elijah, because I want you to understand that this is for you. The Greek says, Elijah was a man with a nature like who? With the same what? Mental and spiritual temptation. And what? And he prayed intensely for it not to rain, and it did not rain. So why would God mention what Elijah did in the Old Covenant, in the New Covenant, if it wasn't available to you?
1: Yes, sir. Yes, sir.
0: Hallelujah. Okay, back in the First Kings. Now I ask you a question. If God told you up front, son, I want you to buy this family dinner, and you did not know that 5 years from now, that seed you sold ended up in a profitable business venture. Because see, the seed you sold was for a family you didn't know. The family is related to a billionaire you didn't know. And they spoke about you and what you did for them. See, if you knew the blessing attached to every seed you sowed, you would do it more often. But since I don't know what God is doing, I hesitate when God tells me to do it. Because God talks to us all the time. God says, open the door for her. I don't feel like opening the door for them. God says, let them in traffic. Oh, no. You saw the line. You saw the line. I've been waiting here to... No. That's why we don't have no Love First bumper stickers. I know who I'm dealing with up in here. You saw the line way back there. You, no. God told you to help them. No, Lord. Let them suffer. So what happens, God will do things you just don't know how. Man, I heard an incredible story last week. Come to find out, Julia Roberts, the actress, her family was going through financial challenges. Guess who their neighbor was? Martin Luther King Jr.'s family. And they paid for Julia Roberts' schooling. And look where she's at now. You don't know. When God prompts you to help someone here, you don't know what's going to happen. So when God is prompting you, remember, the devil is a thief. The devil is not going to tell you to give. He's a thief. So when you're wrestling with giving, you're not wrestling with the devil. You're actually wrestling with God. He told Jesus, says, if you're questioning whether to give or not, it's better to give. Now, I'm not asking you for anything. My point to you is, whatever area of your life that you have a deficit in, sow in. Lastly, 2 Chronicles 20:20. Look what happens. This is the third blessing. So they got up early in the morning and went out to the wilderness of Tekoa. And as went out, Jehoshaphat stood and said, hear me, O Judah, and you inhabit Jerusalem. Believe and trust in the Lord your God, and you'll be established, secure. Believe and trust in his prophets, and you'll succeed. So break it down, Pastor Jay. The first thing she did, she provided water. So now she could be watered. She provided bread and oil. Now she received bread and oil. Then she obeyed, and now she gets the favor of obedience. She locked into three blessings just by obeying God. When God, through his word, is trying to talk to you, he's trying to unlock some things for you. And the challenge is, God has the combination. Bible, basic instructions before leaving earth. He gives you the book to win. As a former professional athlete, if I didn't know my plays, they wouldn't put me in the game. Athletes out there, if you don't know your plays, are you going to play? So why do you think God going to put you in the game? You don't know your playbook. And the devil's not playing with you. He's trying to kill you. And God would be a bad God to put you in a fight if you don't have your weapons. I'm a winner, dog. I'm winning all day. I'm trying to beat your head in. If you get me on the court, I'm trying. Now, I'm competitive, but God has calmed me down. A little bit. I'm getting better. But if we're competitive, I want to win. So how are you going to win in life not knowing the game? You're setting up a failure. And you wonder why you're not where you want to be. God has given you the key. That's Matthew 16:19. He says, I've given you the keys to the kingdom.
2: That's right.
0: What you bind is bound, and what you loose is on you. So you have to make a decision, my brothers and sisters. Am I going to trust the plan? Or am I going to lean to my own understanding? Come here, Corey. Come here, Jomo. I'm doing a curveball. I'm about to land a plane. Quick. Come behind me. Okay, now I'm about to fall back, okay? 1, 2, 3. I told y'all I was about to fall back. Y'all didn't believe me, did you? Y'all struggling, huh? You Jomo, Corey helped. Corey's doing a lot more work here, Jomo. I see, he is really shaking. He is really shaking. Now here's what happens. This is what happened when you lean on your own understanding. Okay. Trust in the Lord. Lean not unto your own understanding, because with your understanding, you're going to fall every single time. God told you, lean not. And every time you lean on your own understanding, you fall. You got to trust in the Lord with all your heart. Lean not. Don't expect honey buns when you are out. Say, neighbor, I don't know who he's talking to today, but Lord Jesus, he talked to me right now. Praise the Lord. Bow your heads, close your eyes. Father God, I thank you for your word. I pray your word hit its mark. I pray for souls. Is there anyone here today who does not know you as Lord and Savior? I pray that today is the day, and now is the time, that we come into a saving relationship with you. Jesus, you are the Son of God. We'll never stop trusting you. You are our high priest. You understand our weaknesses. So we come boldly to the throne of our gracious God. For there we shall receive fresh grace and fresh mercy. My brother and sister, stop doing it your way. Release your will and say, Lord, not my will, but your will. And when you release it to him, you unlock the first key. Trust him. If you would have known it, you'd have been there by now. How long are you going to keep replaying the same bad movie? Trust God. Give it to him. Jesus said this, I stand at the door and I knock at your heart. Let me in. Let me help you. Let me order your steps. If that's you, all eyes closed, just lift one hand in the air and say, I need change. I need change today. I need to work. I need to fix this. Hallelujah. Repeat after me, church. Father God, I thank you for your son, Jesus, who died for me and rose for me. that I may have life and have it more abundantly. Holy Spirit, come into my life. Guide me, lead me, fill me. Jesus, I surrender my will, I surrender my way. In Jesus' name I pray. Amen.
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8: With us are our news. I'm Keith Peters in Washington. A daredevil couple has been arrested after scaling the Empire State Building's antenna and unfurling a banner about the power of love and peace. It was apparently part of an audacious high-altitude marriage proposal. The Russian climbers go by Angela Nikolaou and Ivan Birkus. The Trump administration has sued California and Virginia over new laws in both states that restrict the sale of semi-automatic firearms. The two separate lawsuits filed Tuesday by the Justice Department in federal court say the laws violate the Second Amendment. Virginia's Democratic Governor Abigail Spanberger signed legislation earlier this year banning the sale and manufacture of certain semi-automatic firearms. The California law prohibits gun shops from selling certain handguns that can easily be made automatic. This is SRN News.
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12: Hello again, and thank you for tuning into Cherishing Scripture Radio. This is Pastor Brad Bailey from the Brandon Baptist Tabernacle in Brandon, Florida. And today we're going to rush right into our text, which is Philippians chapter 2, verse number 7, where the scripture says that Jesus made himself of no reputation. Now, that passage of scripture tells us that though he was God, he thought it not robbery to be equal with God, but made himself of no reputation. 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Let's jump into Philippians chapter 2, verse 7, and talk again today about the deity of Jesus Christ.
13: Talking about the Son of God, the Son of God. As we continue through his biography, we learn he was God in embryo form. He was God as a newborn. He was God as a baby, as a boy. He was God at 12 years old. The book out of California is just not adding up right now, is it? He's been God since eternity past. And Morphe tells us that it might have been a caterpillar, it might have been a chrysalis, it might have been a butterfly, but it was always an insect. And Jesus might have been an embryo, might have been virgin born, might have been a baby, might have been a boy, but he's always been God. And then we fast forward. We don't see him again until we get to the Gospel of Matthew, and he's in the arms of John the Baptist. He is being baptized. And there's the Spirit descending like a dove, and the Father from heaven, and Jesus in the water. All three members of the Trinity reunited together for the first time since Jesus left heaven. And the Spirit is descending, and the Father from heaven is saying what, church? If you know it, say it with me. This is my beloved Son, in whom I am well pleased. There was a lot of people that were baptized in that river that day by John the Baptist, but John the Baptist was, he knew that this man was God, and I tell you how he knew, how we know he knew, is because John the Baptist didn't want to baptize him. John the Baptist said, you want me to baptize you? But I have need to be baptized of thee. And Jesus said, John, suffer it to be so now. And John baptized the Son of God in the Jordan River. He was God. Then we get the accelerated version of his deity. In his earthly ministry, he proved to be God with a system, a very systematic, methodical list of purposeful miracles that prove that Jesus was God. How do you know somebody's God? Well, these yahoos on television doing their miracles, they're not proven to be God because they're healing invisible things like lower back pain and migraine headaches. They're not God because they're not doing creative miracles. Let me explain. They had fished all night and caught nothing. And Jesus said, cast your nets on the other side. And when they cast the net on the other side, those nets were so full of fish that they burst. How did all those fish get there? Because Jesus is God. Whether he called them all in or whether he created them in that area, I can't say, but I can tell you this, only God could do something like that. And the disciples at that point were mystified. We're looking at the Son of God. So he has power over nature. The fish obey him. Now y'all looking at me and I'm looking at you and I'm telling you this, fish do not obey me. I've done everything I can. I spent considerable amounts of money trying to get fish in my net. I can't. That's why they call it fishing and not catching. I can't control fish. On another occasion, they said, well, if he's God, he has control over nature, and he did. Turn water into wine, caught all those fish, right? On another occasion, they said, well, does he have control over the weather? Well, let's survey that. He walked on the water, right? And when they saw him, they thought it was a spirit. And he said to the disciples in the boat after Peter came out and walked a few steps with him and then began to sink, Jesus lifted him back up, put him back in the boat, and he said, peace, be still. And the scripture says the Sea of Galilee calmed down. Only God has that power. Believe me, if I had that power, it'd be 60 degrees outside right now instead of 98 degrees. I don't have that power. Why? Simple. I've never been God. Never for a second in my life have I been God. But never for a second of his life was he not God. Now, I'm going somewhere, and I want you to go with me here. So he raised the dead. If I could do that, there's some folks I'd love to bring back. Right? It wouldn't be doing them any favors, but it sure would help us to see them again. If I could do that, I'd camp out at the Hillsborough cemeteries, raising the dead. I can't do it. You know why? I've never been God. I'm I've got good news. Jesus never went to a single funeral. He didn't mess it up real bad. Right? He went to the grave of Lazarus and Lazarus rose. Jairus' daughter rose. Jesus was God. He was God when he was a newborn, infant, toddler, preteen, teen, young adult, at baptism. John the Baptist knew he was God. Mary knew he was God. Joseph knew he was God. Herod knew he was God. I don't understand why this guy from California couldn't figure out he was God. Jesus was God. He raised the dead, proving it. He forgave sin. They looked at him and said, "No man can forgive sin but God." He said, "Exactly." He forgave sin. They had to admit that he was God. And then quickly, the only thing he ever did, the only thing of consequence that he ever did that bound him to earth and forced our humanity upon him, the night that he was arrested, they hauled him before Pilate. They hauled him before the religious Sanhedrin. And they tried him like a criminal. And then they beat him. And he bled like a man. God does not bleed. But Jesus bled. So now we have the God-man. The God-man. And they're not symmetrical. Someone says he was 100% God, he was 100% man. That's a mathematical impossibility. I love hearing people say that, and I'll say amen when they say that. But what we should say is he was holy God. W-H-O-L-L-Y. He was holy God. He was holy man. And in that state, we get a glimpse of his deity all the way through these earlier stories. And then in the middle of his life, we get a glimpse of his humanity at 33 years old. The perfect age. If you're in here tonight and you're 33 years old, enjoy it. Enjoy it. Enjoy it. I've got shoes that are more than 33 years old. At 33 is when your brain catches up to your body, or vice versa. At 33, you finally start getting a little bit of gray on your temple. You start realizing things, knowing things, but your body's still on the same team with you. It's the perfect age. At 33 years old, they arrested him. They beat him. He bled. And God died. It's a conundrum. Because the wages of sin is death. What killed Jesus? Not his sin. But the sin of all mankind was placed upon his head at Calvary. You remember in the Garden of Eden, God cursed that garden after the fall of Adam with a curse. And that curse included a crown of what? A crown of thorns. That curse included thorns in the Garden of Eden. Well, do you remember what Jesus was wearing on his head on Calvary? That's no accident. He's taken our curse. Our curse has been thrust upon his head. Not just placed upon his head, but our curse was beaten into his scalp, forced upon his head. Why? Because he who knew no sin became sin for us, that we might be made the righteousness of God in him. He became man so that you and I could have a part of God inside of us. Then they buried him. There was nothing divine about that death. There was nothing divine about that burial. He died like a human. He was buried like a human. Oh, but get me an amen ready on that third and glorious day. God's Son awoke in the grave. His spirit was in one place, his soul was in a second place, and his body was in the grave. Three different locations at one time. You can't do that unless you're God. You say, "Well, you haven't seen the Marvel movies." I don't care about the Marvel movies. I'm just telling you, only God can do that. And then Jesus rose the third day. And then days later, he ascended up to glory. Look at your Bible. Verse 6 says he was in the form of God. He thought it not robbery to be equal with God. In other words, he wasn't stealing anything to be equal with God. It was already his. He possessed it. Verse 7, but made himself of no reputation. The king was an embryo. The king was a baby. What kind of baby do you think he would be? He wasn't a Trump baby. He wasn't a Rockefeller baby. You see? He's born to the two most impoverished parents you could have picked. God did not want his son being born a Trump. He didn't want his son being born a Kennedy. He personally selected a girl and her husband, a struggling carpenter. Why? He didn't want a famous couple. He wanted a couple with no reputation. Somebody remind me, where was he born? Bethlehem? I've been there. Bethlehem is a tiny little hamlet on the outskirts of southern Jerusalem. There's nothing there. The only thing that is there is the church where Jesus, where they think Jesus was born in Bethlehem. It's a very, very nondescript place. It's a little tiny, tiny little village. Why didn't he let him be born in London? Why didn't he let him be born in Los Angeles? Why not New York? I'm going to tell you why. No reputation.
12: And we close there today. Once again, Pastor Brad Bailey with you from the Brandon Baptist Tabernacle in Brandon, Florida. You've been listening to Cherishing Scripture Radio, and today and yesterday we were talking about the subject of the deity of Jesus Christ. That's our firm stand here on Cherishing Scripture Radio in Brandon Baptist Tabernacle. We believe that Jesus is God the Son, and we believe the second member of the Trinity became flesh for us. He who knew no sin became sin for us that we might be made the righteousness of God in him. The Gospel of John, chapter number 1. In the beginning was the Word, and the Word was with God, and the Word was God. 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
2: 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In this hour of the world's greatest crisis, hear a unique revelation and message by Brother Ray Pringle, a man anointed to be a prophet of God. The voice of one crying in the wilderness, prepare ye the way of the Lord, make his path straight, as saith the prophet. And many of the children of Israel shall he turn to the Lord their God, and he shall go before him in the spirit and power of Elias, to turn the hearts of the fathers to the children, and the disobedient to the wisdom of the just, to make ready a people prepared.

0: Welcome to Radio's Most Challenging Hour, the Word of Prophecy broadcast, and I'm Brother Ray Pringle. And ladies and gentlemen, out of your Holy Bible, the Word of Almighty God, I truly welcome you to hear this true prophetic message taught in Holy Ghost anointing. And if you'll listen carefully, you'll discern that it's true and makes sense. And I pray that our Lord will give you ears to hear and a heart to understand this true message out of the Word of God. I continue the message today entitled, The Gathering Storm. I've been on this for a number of days, and we'll continue it for a number of days, and I hope that God will give you ears to hear. The Gathering Storm. I've been preaching this ever since 1967, that there is a storm gathering against this end time generation, especially this nation that was built under the motto, In God We Trust, by our old patriotic forefathers, and they built this nation. God built this nation, ladies and gentlemen. God hasn't given up on this nation, and that's why this gathering storm is coming with his four sword judgments, and it doesn't make any difference what people think about it. The nation like us that's defiant against God and his word, this nation is full of young savages, sex perverts, gluttons, abortionists, drunks, dope addicts, crooks, phony preachers, counterfeit Christians, and we are going to have this devastating judgment come upon us, God's four sword judgments of terrorism and pestilence, natural disasters, and even hunger and famine in this rising, gathering storm and spiritual darkness. I begin with a scripture today from the words of Jesus Christ, the greatest prophet that ever lived, from Luke, the 21st chapter, verse 7. The disciples of Christ asked him what would be the sign of his coming and of the end of the age in which we're living. And he begins and says, Take heed that no man deceive you, for many shall come in my name, saying, I am Christ, and the time draweth near. Go ye not therefore after them. And when you shall hear of wars and commotions, that sounds like a storm, doesn't it? Be not terrified, for those things must first come to pass, but the end is not yet. Then he said to them, Nation shall rise against nation, and kingdom against kingdom, and great earthquakes shall be in divers, that means many, places, and famines and pestilences, and fearful sights and great signs shall there be from heaven. That's some prognostication, isn't it? That's what these terrible events is going to shape the destiny of the millions and billions upon this planet Earth here in our end time generation. Now, the disciples of Christ wanted to know the signs or indicators that we would know when we were that generation that Jesus Christ would appear to, and that the Lord's judgments would be upon the end time generation because of their rebellion against the Word of God. And the spirit of our age is rebellion, and our days are like Noah's day, ladies and gentlemen. The earth is filled with violence, and the earth is corrupt before God like it was in Noah's day. Well, Jesus Christ continued here and makes it even more profoundly spoken, and the revelation here of this gathering storm continues in verse 25 of Luke 21. And there shall be signs in the sun and in the moon and in the stars, and upon the earth distress of nations with perplexity, the sea and the waves roaring. Well, that mainly indicates there's going to be rebellion and commotions and wars and all kinds of acts of terrorism everywhere, but it also means the sea and the waves will be roaring. Hurricanes, tornadoes, all kinds of terrible, catastrophic storms and floods and disasters that will occur because of the terrible winds and waves that will be roaring here in this end time to create destruction. Then he says, because of these things, men's hearts will be failing them for fear and for looking after those things coming on the earth, for the powers of heaven shall be shaken. And he says, when you see these things begin to come to pass, look up, lift your heads up, for your redemption draweth nigh. Ladies and gentlemen, there is a coming of Jesus Christ, the advent of Christ coming, but before he's coming, we're going through this gathering storm of God's four sword judgments if you live long enough. Now, we're living in an age when we're hearing preachers preach all kinds of things, but I'll tell you, folks, God always has judged his church for their perfidiousness, for their lukewarmness, for their idolatry, for the perverting of his word, for their their old rebellious spirits that gets in the midst of God's people and the preachers, and they turn away from the Word of God and are turned to fables. But ladies and gentlemen, the hope is God has not given up on this nation. He's going to send Elijah back. See, the last two verses of the Old Testament says, "Behold, I will send you Elijah the prophet before the coming of the great and dreadful day of the Lord. And he shall turn the hearts of the fathers to the children." That means the parents to the children. "And the children to their parents. Lest," God says, "I come and I'll smite the earth with a curse if Elijah doesn't come first." You read about the coming of Elijah. I can't get on that today. But you find the revelation of it in the book of Revelation, chapter 11, beginning in verse 3. And it is a very profound revelation to those who believe the Bible, the true Word of God. And that's what I'm preaching out of, the true Bible, the old King James Version. Praise God, it's the only true version of the Bible. And I pray that God will help you to have ears to hear this message as we preach to you about the rise of the gathering storm. Well, back in Noah's day, he was a prophet, and God warned him, and he was the only man that was warned in his day. And that was, you know, Jesus said in Luke 17:26, "As it were in the days of Noah, so shall it be also in the days when the Son of Man returns." And they had certain signs here that we can note carefully. They ate, they drank. That means they did it gluttonously or intemperately. They married wives. They were given in marriage until the day that Noah entered in the ark and the flood came and destroyed them all. What kind of generation was it that great storm that God had prophesied about it and revealed to Noah came upon the earth with such a destructive and catastrophic force and results? All right, the sixth chapter of Genesis. "When the men began to multiply on the face of the earth and daughters were born unto them, the sons of God saw the daughters of men, that they were fair, and took them wives of all which they chose." There was a population explosion back in the days of Noah, and the sons of God, they began to degenerate like they have today and get mixed up with the world. And God said, "My spirit shall not always strive with man. I'm going to give him 120 years, and that's it." All right, verse 5, "God saw the wickedness of man," and you know what? The sons of God were right in the middle of this stinking, rebellious spirit that gripped the hearts of the people of Noah's generation. "And God saw the wickedness of man was great in the earth, and that every imagination of the thoughts of his heart was only evil continually. And it repented the Lord he made man on the earth, and it grieved him at his heart." And then he revealed to Noah. Verse 8 said, "Noah found grace in the eyes of the Lord." And these are the generations of Noah. He was a just man. He was perfect in his generations. And Noah walked with God. Verse 11, "The earth also was corrupt before God, and the earth was filled with violence." That's the way the earth, the condition of the society, the old sick society that Noah was a prophet to. And this generation must have a true prophet of God, ladies and gentlemen, to lead back a remnant to God and help us to look back to our history, the history of this great nation that God built this nation. And when God builds a nation, God has every right in the world to judge that nation for their rebellious acts and their old defiance against God's word and his law. And I'll tell you, ladies and gentlemen, this storm is arising with these four sword judgments. We see pestilence already breaking out in, well, tremendous, epidemic proportions here in this great nation of ours. We see perverted sex and idolatry and rebellion against God and his word on every hand. And we must repent and turn back to God, or we're going to be destroyed in his consuming judgments of this gathering storm. I like to think back where our beginnings were, that God built this nation. He was the architect of this nation. He used our patriotic forefathers back over two centuries ago to set this nation up with its constitution, with a Declaration of Independence. There were 56 valiant patriots who affixed their names to the historic document we call the Declaration of Independence on July 4th, 1776. They paid the price that they pledged. In the last paragraph of that declaration, which led to our personal liberty we now take for granted, here's what it says, ladies and gentlemen. These 56 men signed it. This is what they signed. "We mutually pledge to each other our lives, our fortunes, and our sacred honors." Well, we're living in a nation that's full of young savages and sex perverts and all of these crooks and deadbeats and, oh, Lord have mercy. Well, the whole nation has gone wild for exotic pleasure and the making of money. And God is looking upon this nation with anger because the Bible is even being perverted and people are turning away from the Word of God. And we have a great book here. I have it in my hand as I'm speaking to you on this radio broadcast called The Holy Bible. Ladies and gentlemen, it is a holy Bible. It's a good book. And back in the 20s when I was brought up as a child and in the 30s as a teenager, it was a book that was honored by the even in the government officials. They honored it in the government, the halls of government, in the public school system. Now the Word of God is absolutely rejected. It's thrown back and put under the bottom of a bunch of old modern philosophy books and old perverted Bibles. And here we are headed into the greatest time of judgment since the days of Noah, when God will visit this nation and break the pride of our power because of our rebellion against the Word of God. Well, I see my time is about gone. And I pray that God will surely give you ears to hear what he's saying to the church in this end time generation. Shall we pray? Our Father and our God, there is a storm. That gathering storm is gaining. It's gaining strength. We can even hear the thunderings and the rumblings of it in the near distance as the judgments of God are ever creeping closer and closer upon this generation that has rebelled against her God. I pray in the name of Jesus that the Holy Ghost will move through this message. You'll turn many away from their old perverted acts, from their idolatry, from their rebellious ways. They'll turn to you in full repentance, for Jesus said, except you repent, you'll perish. And I pray that many will be turned to divine favor through old-fashioned repentance of their sins. We ask it in Jesus' name and amen. This is Brother Ray Pringle, and I pray the Holy Ghost will touch your hearts today. You'll stand with me in this great ministry across this nation and nations around us. And write me this week, and I pray that God will lay it on your hearts to stand with me with a fellowship offering to make my voice strong. 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
2: With SRN News, I'm Keith Peters in Washington. The Trump administration has sued California and Virginia over new laws in both states that restrict the sale of semi-automatic firearms. The two separate lawsuits filed Wednesday by the Justice Department in federal court say the laws violate the Second Amendment. Virginia's Democratic Governor Abigail Spanberger signed legislation earlier this year banning the sale and manufacture of certain semi-automatic firearms. The California law prohibits gun shops from selling certain handguns that can be easily made automatic. A daredevil couple has been arrested after scaling the Empire State Building's antenna and unfurling a banner about the power of love and peace. It was apparently part of an audacious high-altitude marriage proposal. The Russian climbers go by Angela Nikolaou and Ivan Birkus. More details at SRN News.
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7: 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In today's episode, Pastor Brian unpacks the claims of Psalm 100. Dr. Chappell illustrates how a cause for thanksgiving can negate doubtfulness and magnify our joyfulness. 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And while you're there, look for Pastor Brian's book, The Multi-Generational Church Crisis. This compelling book asks the question of the church, what could be accomplished in the name of Christ if we could better understand each other? Let's hear now from Dr. Brian Chappell as he shares the lesson, Teddy Bear Mission.

It was a card like this. Simple postcard. Teddy bear drawn on it. A teddy bear postcard that broke a man's back. His name, Geraldo Gutierrez. Kathy and I know him simply as Jerry. Third generation communist leader in Peru. His grandfather had been the head of the Communist Party in Peru, his father a leader, and Jerry himself was the general secretary of the Communist Youth Party in Peru, designed and dedicated to opposing a repressive government. And because the government was so aligned with the Roman Catholic Church, Jerry also fought the church as well as the government as the general secretary of the Communist Youth Party. And so he argued at universities against God. He argued against church officials and with them, and belittled the missionaries who came to the land to try to reach people like him. Until one night, when having incited a riot, government troops were searching for him, and he ended up knocking on the door of PCA missionaries named John and Wilma Marshall and asking for help. You say that you care about me. You say that you will help me. I need help. If the troops arrest me, it is torture and prison. Will you do what you say? Will you care for me? And so they hid him under a blanket in their home that night at risk of their own lives and futures, and his life was safe that night. But it was just temporal safety, and the missionaries knew that, even Jerry knew it. So they began conversations with him, not just about temporal things, but eternal things. He laughed at it, thought it was silly, until one day the Marshalls, who had been writing their supporters in the United States, got a letter from the daughter of one of those supporters, and the letter contained the postcard written to Jerry. Mr. Jerry, I just want you to know that Jesus loves you and that I'm praying for you. And Jerry told us later that was the card that broke his back, that broke the back of rebellion and resistance to the truths of the gospel. He said if God could so care for him with what he had done against God, that he would have a little child write of Christ's love. Then with thanksgiving in his heart, he began to seek that God. I've known that account for a long time because I've known Jerry for a long time. He was a student at Covenant Seminary. And after I got to know him and his story, I heard a lecture one time by the Christian philosopher Oz Guinness. And Oz Guinness said something quite unusual. He said this. He said, "We often think in Christian circles that the opposite of doubt is faith. But in ordinary Christian lives, that's not the way it functions. Most people don't overcome doubt with reasons for God, with a rational discussion that balances truth claims. Most people come to contradict doubt by thanksgiving. They get just a taste of the care of God, of a care that is eternal, of a care that goes beyond the trials of this world, and just the sense that there is a God who cares beyond temporal material things, gives them such a sense of thanksgiving that that's why they seek God. It's the magnetism of the care of God more than the reasons for God that leads most people to heaven. The counter of doubt is thanksgiving. It's what happened in Jerry's life. He was so thankful that a missionary family would care for him, that a little girl would write of Jesus' care, that it was thanksgiving that was his path to God himself. It may be why the psalmist writes of so much thanksgiving here at a time that Israel would be so filled with doubt of God's care and promise-keeping and covenant-keeping. If God is true, if he's real,
If he really cares, as he said, and we're going through this suffering, through this difficulty, then how do we find our way back? Is he real there? What would overcome your doubt? Cause for thanksgiving. And it is that cause for thanksgiving that begins to unfold in the psalm, the first clear cause for giving thanks, that we are designed for worship, all people. I mean, it's the opening verse, you recognize it. As the psalmist writes, make a

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2: We need to remind ourselves that singing is not the only form of praise. We can praise God in other ways. This last week, I spent the week in a fish camp with a number of men from Grace Church in rugged settings, as you can tell, without the benefits of razors. Actually, we had razors, but it wasn't very pleasant to shave. We started every morning with a devotional. I would read a scripture and express a few thoughts. And then those wonderful men around the kitchen table would begin to express their thoughts as well. It wasn't forced. No, nobody was required. And yet the men would follow with talking about the beauty of the creation that we were enjoying. The wonder and the goodness of God's care for their families. The beauty of their own salvation, knowing their weakness and sin. And I recognize as they were praising God, their joy was actually increasing because they were fulfilling their design function. As we are designed to praise God, when we fulfill that design, our hearts begin to soar. We're actually rising to the purpose for which God made us. And of course, that leads us back to the subject of singing, doesn't it? We don't gather here to sing only because God deserves our praise. We also gather to sing because it refreshes our hearts. If we can't sing, if we just become enclosed and self-focused and interned, then what happens is we become closed only to ourselves. But by singing, by praising God, we lift our voices, we lift our hearts, we see God clearly, we participate in the praise that God designed for us to express. And so our hearts soar as God intended. And by praising God, we actually increase our joy. And the way that we serve one another in a church is those of you who actually can sing, if you'll actually add enough volume, those of us who are self-conscious about our croaking can actually participate. It's why we all want to sing together. We know that singers are croakers. When we are praising God, we're releasing our souls from the introspection, from the self-consciousness, and saying, how great is my God? How wondrous is his love? I want to tell others. I want my own soul to feel it. And the way that we serve one another as we all sing together is by having enough volume and care that we become, without self-consciousness, simply letting our hearts praise God as he designed us to do. It's a wonder, a glory that he enables us to praise him in that way. And in itself is part of our cause for thanksgiving, that our design purpose by an eternal God is to bring him honor that increases our joy when we do so.
3: 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It may seem hard for younger Christians to believe, but people over 50 were raised during an era when 90% of Americans identified as Christian. These older believers were once part of a majority group that understood the mission of the church was to take control of our culture, to halt its evils. At the same time, Christians under 50 have lived their entire lives perceiving themselves as a minority that needs to make credible their faith to a secular, pluralistic culture. These distinct experiences and perceptions have a profound impact on the priorities different generations have for church ministry. It's no wonder that younger and older believers don't always see eye to eye. In his new book, The Multigenerational Church Crisis, Dr. Brian Chappell asks the question, what could be accomplished in the name of Christ if we could better understand each other? 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
1: How great is my God? How wondrous is his love? I want to tell others. I want my own soul to feel it. And the way that we serve one another as we all sing together is by having enough volume and care that we become, without self-consciousness, simply letting our hearts praise God as he designed us to do. It's a wonder, a glory that he enables us to praise him in that way. And in itself is part of our cause for thanksgiving, that our design purpose by an eternal God is to bring him honor that increases our joy when we do so. The reasons that we praise him are also stated here. Why would we worship God? Verse 3 is pretty clear. Know that the Lord, he is God. It is he who made us and we are his. We are his people and the sheep of his pasture. What is the cause of this worship that honors God and refreshes us? The first claim of the psalmist is that the Lord is God. Now, in our English language, that just sounds redundant. The Lord is God. I want you to know that. The Lord is God. We say, well, the engine is the motor. I want you to know that. The engine is the motor. We say, why would you say the same thing twice? Because it's something very special that the psalmist is saying. The Lord is God. The word for Lord there is Jehovah, the God of Israel. That's his personal name, not the title God, but Jehovah is God, the God of Israel, the covenant-keeping, eternally loving, the God who would not reject, the God who would not walk away. That Jehovah is God. And when the psalmist is saying to us, Jehovah is God, he's against the spirit of our own age saying, it's not all the other gods of all the other nations who are God. God is not generic. He's not a combination of different religions. Israel's Lord is God, is what he is saying. And that is why even Jesus himself, when he spoke to the Samaritan woman at the well, do you remember? And she was worshiping outside the covenant of Israel. And Jesus said to her, you worship what you do not know. We Jews worship what we do know because salvation is from the Jews. Yahweh is God. The Lord is God. And when we say that, we are saying God has worked in time and eternity and in this world for a purpose. He worked through Israel as a covenant-keeping God, saying to Abraham, in you shall all the nations of the earth be blessed. Because you see, it truly sounds intolerant and bigoted in our age today to say, Israel's God is the God, not all other gods, not all other perceived gods. Jehovah is the true God. People say, well, that sounds very intolerant. Sounds like you're not very caring. And in fact, that is true unless Jehovah is the only true God. And then the most loving thing that God's people can do is point to the one true God. Not to false gods, not to things that can't save, but if we say, Jehovah's God is the God, and I tell you that, not to demean you, not to demean other faiths, but to say, that is the contention of Scripture. And if it sounds isolationist, remember, it is all lands that are called to worship. It is all peoples of the earth who are to be blessed through Israel's God. God was keeping a covenant by which Christ would come, whose goal, whose intention was to provide for the salvation of all who would trust in him. That's the wideness of the mercy of God. But to have mercy, it's got to be in a proper purpose, a proper object. And so our worship is directed to the Lord, who is God. And just to show how great is the care of that God, not only is the first claim of the psalmist that Jehovah is God, the second claim of the psalmist here is that we are his. Right? As you continue through verse 3, it says, it is he who made us, and we are his. We are his people and the sheep of his pasture. Wonderful unfolding of the way in which God cares, each claim more magnificent than the one prior. He made us. He is the creator God, not requiring the work of others, not requiring other systems. God made us. He is the creator God, and the same one who made us claims us. What would it mean for you to actually believe that God made you? The same God that created the universe had enough intentionality and intimate affection that he would make you out of all things. One of my joys in this vacation that we just had was to raft the Grand Canyon. So that's 200 miles and a little over a week of rafting rapids down the Grand Canyon, and at night just sleeping out under the stars. It's a desert, so you don't have to worry about the mosquitoes. And for me, just to be under a sheet, or sometimes when the hot wind was blowing, you felt like you were sleeping in a hairdryer, to just kind of look up at the clear skies without any light pollution and just seeing the magnitude of creation. And with nothing between you and the stars, think, I'm seeing a few thousand, but there are millions. And some of those stars are so big that our whole solar system would fit in just one of them. Thousands upon thousands, millions, constellations, solar systems. So, and God made it all. And in my mind, I just heard it over and over again, the words of Psalm 8. When I behold the heavens, the work of your fingers, the moon and stars that you have made, what is man that you are mindful of him? Our God, so vast in his creative ability, and yet he made us, you and me, cared about us, and not only cares about us by creating us, but then claims us. He made us, and we are his. We are his people. That claim is not just the claim of creation. It is the claim of salvation. How does our God ultimately claim us? But by the blood and the provision of his own Son. The God who made all things provided his Son to save you and me individually in this vast creation. And to think of what that meant, I felt in a very special way as we were rafting down the Grand Canyon. Some of you may have traveled in the western states, and so you know when you're driving to the Grand Canyon, you actually go through what's called the Grand Staircase through the west, Bryce Canyon, Zion National Park, and then actually down to the Grand Canyon. As you're actually descending in steps over thousands of feet down to the Grand Canyon. And then when you start in the Grand Canyon and rafting, you actually start in the upper regions. And as you are going almost 200 miles, you're actually cutting deeper and deeper and deeper into the earth. So that by the time you get to the end of the Colorado River through the Grand Canyon, you've actually descended another mile down. Till you get to that point that you're actually seeing the earth's bedrock. And you can actually hold your arms in such a way that you can touch bedrock with one hand, and then you can touch all the earth above it with your other hand. Which means that you are actually beginning to look upward 10,000 feet of limestone and sediment and shale that are all the product of the earth's curse. Fall and flood and corruption and sin all above you. And down here, creation stone. And to recognize that what God did to claim us is he sent his Son, the rock of our salvation, to bear the corruption of the entire world. It was God's will to crush him, says the scripture. And for that reason, he claimed us, allowing the Son of God to take the sin that is yours, the sin that is mine, the corruption of the world, and by just penalty, taking it all on himself so that our God could claim us and say, the penalty has been paid. The corruption has centered on the one who could take it and him alone. And because that has happened, you can be free. The creation now begins to show its true beauty as we begin to understand he made us and we are his. And the wonder of that is our cause for worship.
2: Hi, friend, this is Pastor Brian. I'm glad you decided to tune in and listen, and I would consider it a privilege to pray over you today. Let's pray together. Heavenly Father, what a privilege we have to come to you in prayer. Your word says that we can come to you about anything, not just the big things, and not just the things that we think we have figured out. Instead, you love us so much that you say, do not be anxious for anything. But in everything, by prayer and petition with thanksgiving, for your certain care, we can offer our requests to you. And then because we know that the God who controls all the outcomes of things on earth and for eternity cares this much for us, the peace of God, which surpasses all understanding, will guard our hearts and minds for whatever we face with Jesus. We do not expect our prayers to end all our trials before Jesus comes, but we know that you will use our prayers, Father, to make all things work together for good until Jesus returns. Thank you for this promise and assurance. Give us the peace and the strength we need. Through these promises and assurances, we pray. In Jesus' name, amen.
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11: With SRN News, I'm Keith Peters in Washington. The Trump administration has sued California and Virginia over new laws in both states that restrict the sale of semi-automatic firearms. The two separate lawsuits filed Wednesday by the Justice Department in federal court say the laws violate the Second Amendment. Virginia's Democratic Governor Abigail Spanberger signed legislation earlier this year banning the sale and manufacture of certain semi-automatic firearms. The California law prohibits gun shops from selling certain handguns that can be easily made automatic. A daredevil couple has been arrested after scaling the Empire State Building's antenna and unfurling a banner about the power of love and peace. It was apparently part of an audacious high-altitude marriage proposal. The Russian climbers go by Angela Nikolaou and Ivan Birkus. More details at SRNNews.com.
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14: In essence, what Paul is telling Timothy is this: if you covet, you will ruin your soul. No matter what it is, no matter what you're coveting, you will ruin your soul. This is what happens to those who covet possessions, and this is what happened to the rich fool in our Lord's parable. He lived only for today, took no thought about eternity, and the ironic thing is that those who do live for today and do covet and do want only an abundance of things, they're never satisfied. Never satisfied. You can have enough.
15: Many years ago, someone asked racing legend Mickey Thompson how much horsepower he wanted in a car. 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It seems that whatever we love, we cannot get enough of it. I love pizza, and when my wife makes it, I find it nearly impossible to stop eating it until it's all gone. Too much of whatever we love is not quite enough. Welcome to Verse by Verse. Pastor Steve Kreloff of Lakeside Community Chapel in Clearwater, Florida, is teaching from the Ten Commandments, and today we are in the middle of a study on the Tenth Commandment. If you're able to follow in your own Bible, please open it to Exodus chapter 20, verse 17, and let's get started. Here's Pastor Steve.
14: You've ever been dissatisfied with your living accommodations and wish that you could live in a home like more affluent people do, then you've broken this commandment. That's precisely what Scripture condemns. You see, and quite frankly, it's a problem we all face. Why? Because not only our hearts are wicked and we naturally gravitate to this, no one has to teach you this, but because you and I live in America, it means that you are constantly bombarded with all kinds of temptations to covet. Ours is a culture that breeds discontent by constantly telling us that happiness comes by possessing what you don't presently have. But if you only had the things those smiling people on those television ads tell you you need, then you'd be happy. Why? Because they're happy. Don't you want to be like them? They've got it together. And they're telling you that the product they're selling is the one that'll really make you happy. You need it. Folks, that's our culture. And it's everywhere. It permeates everything that you see in our culture. Doesn't matter what you have. If you have yesterday's model of toothpaste, you need the one that has more fluoride in it. Soap, you need a bigger soap. You need something better. If you had last year's model car, you need this year's model. Or wait a minute, you'll need next year's model. It's better still. I mean, that's the way our society is, and we get sucked into that. You just can't watch television ads without being tempted to covet, because that's the message. That's the message. You need this new and improved product. You'd be happy if you had that. And regardless of the fact that you and I have more things than we need, we live in the most affluent society ever. We are wealthier than 97% of the people. People in this room here are wealthier than 97% of the people in the world. We don't need anything else. And yet we want and we want and we want, and that's the American spirit. And Jesus condemned this covetous spirit that characterizes our society, the spirit that is not satisfied with what it has. It has to have more and more and more. Let's turn to Luke chapter 12. Luke chapter 12, Jesus will use what he has to say, and actually he will use this to lead into a parable that illustrates covetousness. But here's how it came about. In Luke chapter 12, verse 13, someone in the crowd said to him, "Teacher, tell my brother to divide the family inheritance with me." It's always about the will, isn't it? It's always about the will. But he said to him, "Man, who appointed me a judge or arbitrator over you?" Then he said to them, "Beware and be on your guard against every form of greed." Now there was a man in the crowd who called out and asked Jesus to deal with this. Have my brother give me more. He got more of the inheritance. So we take it that this man's brother, by the fact that he got a double portion of the inheritance, or he got more than his brother, would seem to indicate that the brother was the firstborn son, and therefore under Jewish law he was entitled to a double portion of the inheritance. And his brother didn't like it, and he wanted Jesus to take care of this. Now you may say, well, it's not fair that he got more, but that's what the law said. But Jesus, interestingly enough, refused to get involved in this family quarrel. He didn't do that. Why? Two reasons. Number one, Jesus did not come in his ministry the first time to arbitrate petty domestic quarrels. That was not his ministry. That was a matter for the civil authorities to resolve. Eventually, when he comes back and sets up his millennial kingdom, he will rule over every little issue. He'll act as judge. He will be judge over all human affairs. But that wasn't his role in his first coming. And so he said, "Who made me a ruler, a judge over you? I'm not getting involved in your family matters." But the second reason that he refused to get involved is because he knew that this man's interest in wanting some of his brother's inheritance was motivated by covetousness. That's why he said in verse 15, that's the point, "Beware and be on your guard against every form of greed." He understood that this man wanted more of the inheritance out of greed. That's what motivated him. And then Jesus warns us about guarding our own hearts, every form of greed. And he goes on to give us a parable that illustrates how sinister the sin of coveting really is. The second part of verse 15, he said, "For not even when one has an abundance does his life consist of his possessions." Not even when you have a lot of things will your life be what you want it to be. It will not make you happy. And he told them a parable, saying, "The land of a rich man was very productive. And he began reasoning to himself, saying, 'What shall I do, since I have no place to store my crops?' Then he said, 'This is what I'll do. I'll tear down my barns and build larger ones, and there I will store all of my grains and my goods. And I'll say to my soul, soul, you have many goods laid up for many years to come. Take your ease, eat, drink, and be merry.' But God said to him, 'You fool, this very night your soul is required of you, and now who will own what you have prepared? So is the man who stores up treasures for himself and is not rich toward God.'" Very, very interesting. Jesus first said that coveting is not really related. He said in verse 15, let me read that again, the second part, when he said, "For not even when one has an abundance does his life consist of his possessions." And then he gave a story about a man who had more than he needed, more than he needed. It's very important that we understand this. Coveting is not restricted to those who have nothing and want something. It's for all of us who have far more than we need, an abundance of possessions, and yet we're still not satisfied. And isn't it interesting that you often see families today destroyed over an inheritance, destroyed over money, because somebody or maybe a few people in the will want more than others? And so often the one who complains the most is the one who's the wealthiest and has more than anybody else, but they're not satisfied. They've got to have more. And there are literally thousands, if not millions of families that have been destroyed over the very issue of coveting what someone has left in an inheritance. And that's what Jesus was addressing. And then he went on to tell this story about this man. This man who really left God out. He left God out. He accumulated all kinds of things, and his greed made him a self-absorbed individual with no thought for anyone but himself, certainly not for God. And by the way, isn't it interesting? In verse 19, notice that again in verse 19 where he says, I'll say to my soul, soul, you have many goods laid up for many years to come. Take your ease, eat, drink, and be merry. It seems to me, and I think this is, the, to my knowledge, the only place in Scripture where retirement is mentioned. You got enough, sit back and relax. Take your ease, eat, drink, and be merry. And it's very interesting that it is presented in a negative light. Now, does this mean God is opposed to retirement? No, I don't think that's the point at all. But it does mean that the Lord is opposed to a retirement of self-indulgence and laziness. Just sit back and do nothing. That's what this man did. Instead of investing in the kingdom of God, instead of staying active and involved and being generous with others and being rich towards God, he just said, I have enough. I'll sit back and I'll let the interest accumulate and I'll be fine. The most serious consequence of this rich man's greediness was that he lived only for himself with no thoughts of eternity. He must have thought he was going to live forever. It never occurred to him that he should be investing his riches in God's kingdom. Just accumulated more and more things and thought his life would go on. But it didn't last forever because God took his life, as he does with all of us, and he required his soul. The man never anticipated it. He just died, and God said, now what do your possessions mean? Who gets them? Who cares? What does it mean to you? Which is precisely what the Apostle Paul said to Timothy, and we'll look at this more in detail next week. But 1 Timothy chapter 6, this is a very, very piercing passage of Scripture, and we will, Lord willing, go further in our study of this. But just for now, just so you understand this, this is the issue. This is the issue. 1 Timothy chapter 6, verse 7, we brought nothing into the world. We cannot take anything out of it either. If we have food and covering with these, we shall be content. The Bible deals with the heart of contentment. But those who want to get rich, notice it doesn't say those who are rich. Those who want to get rich, who that's their goal, their covetous hearts yearn for that. They fall into temptation and a snare and many foolish and harmful desires which plunge men into ruin and destruction. For the love of money, not money itself, the love of money is a root of all sorts of evil, and some by longing for it, there's that covetousness, they've wandered away from the faith and pierced themselves with many griefs. In essence, what Paul is telling Timothy is this: if you covet, you will ruin your soul. No matter what it is, no matter what you're coveting, you will ruin your soul. This is what happens to those who covet possessions, and this is what happened to the rich fool in our Lord's parable. He lived only for today, took no thought about eternity, and the ironic thing is that those who do live for today and do covet and do want only an abundance of things, they're never satisfied. Never satisfied. You can have enough. You realize that? That no matter what you want, and when you get it, you want something else. Your heart is never satisfied. Scripture says that, Ecclesiastes 5:10. He who loves money will not be satisfied with money, nor he who loves abundance with its income. This too is vanity. You see, when you covet material possessions of others, you'll never be satisfied because you'll never have enough. Some of the greediest people are people who are the wealthiest. They just want a little bit more. It never satisfies. It's kind of like drinking a Coca-Cola when you're thirsty. You think one drink, one cup, one bottle, one can will satisfy you. But built into that is a desire for more and more. It never satisfies. It's kind of like the old Rolling Stones song, can't get no satisfaction. No matter what you try, you'll never be satisfied. See, the problem is not getting things. The problem is a covetous heart. It's a sinful heart that can only be satisfied by Jesus Christ and the riches that come with knowing him. Folks, he's the only one who satisfies, because the longing of your heart can only be met by Christ, only by Christ. So we are forbidden to covet someone else's possessions, no matter what they possess. We're forbidden to covet it. You covet it, you've broken the 10th commandment. But there's a second area of coveting that the 10th commandment identifies. It isn't just our neighbor's possessions that we're forbidden to covet. It's our neighbor's wife that we're not permitted to covet. Scripture says you shall not covet your neighbor's wife. When a man is dissatisfied with his wife, when he no longer finds her desirable, but instead desires someone else's wife, he is guilty of breaking the 10th commandment. And it's this longing in the heart for someone other than his spouse which produces adultery and ultimately the breaking up of marriage. Listen, no one ever falls into adultery. They gradually slide into it. And the sliding begins, the downward plunge begins with covetous thoughts. It's your thought life. Inevitably, the sin of coveting is the root force behind the destruction of so many marriages. And so many buy into the false saying, the grass is always greener on the other side. And when a person buys into that, they have covetous thoughts like, if only I was married to that person, I could be so happy. If only I was married to that spiritual man, I would be treated so much better than my husband treats me. Or I wish my wife looked like his wife, and all that goes into that. See, all of these types of thoughts fall into the category of coveting, and they're all wicked. They're all wicked and wrong. Not only because the grass is seldom greener on the other side, but more importantly, because these covetous thoughts for someone else's spouse stem from a heart that isn't satisfied with what God gave you. That's the issue. And it's born out of a false assumption that happiness comes by possessing what someone else has, but that's not where it's at. And let me expand on this. Let me expand on this, because some might think, well, I don't, that's not a big thing for me. Or someone who's single might think, well, I don't even have a spouse to covet after someone else's spouse. Listen, you can still be single and covet after someone else's spouse. But let me expand on this principle. I think the principle is bigger than just the spouse. I think the issue is coveting after other people. Because coveting other people isn't limited to a wife or a husband. If you've ever had thoughts like, I wish I had been born into another family, then I'd be a better Christian today. And that's coveting. That's coveting. I wish I had a different dad, different mom, then I wouldn't have these struggles that I have. Wouldn't have so many hang-ups if I had a normal parent. And why I had to go through what I went through with my dad, with my mom. Wish I came from another family. Wish I was raised in a Christian home where they took me to church and I learned the Bible. Listen, all of that is coveting. You wish that you had different parents, somebody else's parents, anyone other than yourself, you're guilty of coveting people. See, God, in his own sovereign wisdom, put you exactly in the right family, the right mom and the right dad that you should have. Makes no mistakes. Why? Because he uses all of those things, yes, even their sin and their idiosyncrasies, in order to shape you uniquely into the person he wants you to be so that you can minister to other people. You understand those hang-ups. You understand what others are going through, and it makes you much more sensitive to the hurts and the pains of other people. You know how to minister far better than some others. So we are forbidden to covet the possessions of others. We are forbidden to covet people that others have in their lives. There's a third area of coveting that is mentioned in the 10th commandment. It has to do with longing after the leisure time that others have. This is indicated by the statement, you shall not covet his male servant or his female servant. That has nothing to do with anything sexual at all. It's not even the thought here. See, in biblical times, a person's servants allowed him to live at ease since he had other people to do the work for him. It'd be like a wealthy employer today who had so many people work for him that he can go on vacation. He can live a life of ease. Other people are taking care of things. He's hired others to do it. That's the thought here. So to covet his servants referred to being envious of somebody's leisure time, his time off from his labors. If you've ever been jealous of the opportunity some people have to vacation in places that maybe you would like to go but can't go, and that's coveting. Or that some people travel and do things that sound exciting, but you can't, you have to work. That's coveting. Or others are involved in certain recreational activities that you would love to do. And you do love to do it, but you can't. You have to work. And you begrudge them the enjoyment that they have. Folks, that's all coveting. That's wrong. Well, I wish I had that much time on vacation. Wish I could go here. Wish I could travel this place. I wish I could have Bucks season tickets. Things like that. All of that comes under this category. There's a fourth area of coveting that the 10th commandment prohibits, and it's in the area of wealth, and not only wealth, but watch this, status, prestige. Notice Exodus 20:17 again. It says, you shall not covet your neighbor's house, his possessions, shall not covet your neighbor's wife, that's people, or his male servant or his female servant, that would be leisure. And notice this, or his ox or donkey. You say, well, I'm pretty good there. I've never coveted anyone's ox or their donkey. I told someone this morning after the service not to covet my pug, and they said, it comes under the category of an ox and donkey. So, not to worry. Well, what does this command mean? In ancient cultures, the number of animals that a man owned indicated his wealth and his status. That's the principle here. Certainly, we can understand in an agricultural society, the more beasts you own, the more prosperous you are. That's what he's saying. So don't think that, well, I'm not guilty of this because I'm not literally coveting someone's ox. I don't even care about an ox. The issue here is coveting, longing to be wealthy like other people. Not just their possessions, but their wealth and the status that goes with this. The prestige, the rank, the position, the respect they might get. See, where this really hits hard, this particular aspect of this commandment, is that it reveals two sins that are closely related to coveting, and that's the dual sins of envy and jealousy. Envy and jealousy. To covet the wealth and the status of others is really to be jealous and envious over the way God has blessed someone else. I don't like the way God has blessed someone else. I want that blessing, and eventually I'm going to be bitter at God because he gave them something that I want. See, jealousy is always a byproduct of coveting. And it isn't really limited to coveting the wealth someone possesses. It certainly involves that. But what we so often covet is not simply their wealth, but the prominence, the status that accompanies someone's wealth. And even if it isn't that they're wealthy, even if it isn't wealth involved, we still crave to have the reputation that is admired by other people. That's wrong. That's just jealousy. Jesus condemned this very attitude that was so prevalent in the scribes and the Pharisees because they coveted positions of religious prominence that would bring them recognition from others. Jesus was direct in Matthew chapter 23. Let me read it to you. Here's what he said about them. They love the place of honor at banquets and the chief seats in the synagogues and respectful greetings in the marketplaces and being called rabbi by men. They love to be called doctor. They love to sit in prominent places where everybody knew that they were important people. They love to be greeted. They love to be respected. They love when they walk down on the street, people knew that they were the leaders. That's what Jesus is condemning. That very covetous attitude that says, I love prestige and I will get it no matter what. No matter what. I love for them to use those great titles with me. I love to sit in places where they know that I'm important. I want to be greeted in a respectful manner. That's what Jesus condemned. And this really isn't a problem only for those who are lost, not just for the unsaved. We have a problem in that area. Believers have a problem. Scripture tells us that. Remember how the Lord's apostles argued with one another who was greatest in the kingdom of heaven? Who would sit on his left hand and who would sit on the more prominent position of his right hand, at his right hand? That's why Jesus had to teach them about servanthood. Because they didn't want to be a servant. They wanted everybody to say, oh, you must be great. Look, you are sitting next to the king in his kingdom. Let me tell you something that's hardly ever mentioned in Christian circles, and it needs to be, and that is that we need to deal and address the sin of jealousy amongst God's people. In fact, many, many, many conflicts in churches just like ours, can go back to the very issue of jealousy. James addresses this in James chapter 4. James chapter 4. He actually addresses it in chapter 3 too. He says in chapter 3, verse 14, but if you have bitter jealousy and selfish ambition in your heart, do not be arrogant, so lie against the truth. And then he says in chapter 4, speaking about jealousy and conflicts, he says in verse 1, what's the source of quarrels and conflicts among you? not the source of your pleasures that wage war in your members? You lust, do not have, so you commit murder. You are envious, and you cannot obtain, so you fight and quarrel. You don't have because you don't ask. He says in verse 3, even when you do ask, you don't receive it because you ask with the wrong motives.
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22: This is Pastor Jomo, here to tell you that God created you for purpose. Jeremiah 1:5 says, before you were born, He knew you, approved you, and set you apart for a unique calling. 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I'm urging you not to bury your gifts. God's calling you to greatness for His glory and humanity's good. Let Him awaken the dreamer in you. You can get my new book, You're in a Place Too Small for Your Call, at Amazon or Audible. 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
0: This Constitution will ensure that the government can't take those rights away from you. That was revolutionary.
1: A special celebration of America 250. Join Larry Elder, Haley Correo, Alex Marlowe, and Larry O'Connor. Journey through the landmarks, places, and pivotal moments that helped define the United States of America. 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
23: March 4th, 1865. The Civil War was nearing its end. The nation was exhausted, divided, and grieving. On that day, President Abraham Lincoln delivered his second inaugural address, just 700 words spoken in about 7 minutes. 41 days later, Lincoln would be assassinated. Yet the words he spoke that day still echo through history. In that brief address, Lincoln referenced God 14 times, spoke of prayer, and quoted scripture repeatedly. He reminded Americans that both sides of the conflict shared a common faith, saying both read the same Bible and pray to the same God, and each invokes his aid against the other. Lincoln understood that political division alone could not explain the nation's crisis. More than 160 years later, America still wrestles with division, truth, and our dependence on God. The question is whether we'll remember the wisdom Lincoln left behind.
10: 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Hi there, I'm Dave Straub. 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And coming up in just 30 minutes, we hope you keep it here for Real Life Radio with Pastor Jack Hibbs of Calvary Chapel in Southern California. 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
24: With SRN News, I'm Jason Walker. U.S. and Iranian negotiators meeting separately with Qatari and Pakistani mediators, and host Qatar is reporting positive reports in those talks. Discussions focus on ending the war and resolving the issues over the Strait of Hormuz. In the meantime, a U.S. Navy chopper has made an emergency landing in the Arabian Sea. Few details are known, but one crew member reportedly is missing. Former CIA Director John Brennan suing the Trump administration, demanding a court order that he would require officials to preserve records from investigations that target him. In Venezuela, doctors say the biggest dangers right now facing survivors, untreated wounds and infectious diseases, the destruction of clean water plants, also a problem. This is SRN.
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25: The psalmist David wrote, "How precious are your thoughts about me, O God? They cannot be numbered." Pastor Greg Laurie says we should return the favor.
26: It's so important to remember the Lord. You know, one way is just to say grace over a meal. I like that, don't you? When you get up in the morning and you start the day with scripture and prayer, that's a way to remember the Lord. When you set Sunday aside and say, this is the Lord's day. There might be things we can do, but we're going to go worship the Lord in church. That's a way to remember the Lord. This-

0: many of us spend so little time thinking about the Lord during the day, and yet we want to live with Him forever. God's Word has a bottomless supply of insights for life, but social media captures so much more of most people's attention. Well, today on A New Beginning, as Pastor Greg Laurie continues our Genesis series, we'll see how Noah remembered the Lord. It was his priority after reaching dry land following the flood. We'll learn a number of principles from following the life of this great patriarch.
1: Genesis chapter 6, the title of my message is God Keeps His Promises. Let's pray. Father, we're so glad you keep your promises to us. We don't always keep our promises to you, but even though sometimes we are faithless, you are always faithful. Now we ask you to speak to us from your word. I pray for anybody here who doesn't know you that this would be eye-opening for them, and they would want to get right with you. Or maybe someone who has stumbled and fallen in some way, shape, or form, that they could be restored after hearing this message from your word. We commit this Bible study to you now. In Jesus' name we pray. Amen. So we've all had promises made to us. Maybe some were broken. Maybe we made a promise to someone else that we broke. But the good news is when God makes a promise to us, He's good for it. You can take it to the bank. He always keeps His promises. And in fact, every time you see a rainbow, it's a reminder that God keeps His promises. Because the rainbow is a symbol of this covenant that He made with humanity after Noah and his family got out of the ark and landed safely. Now the Lord was promising something very special to them. And God keeps His promises to us. Someone said that there are at least 3,000 promises from God to us in the Bible. Well, what are they? Here's just a few. You might want to write down these references. God promises to forgive you of all of your sins. 1 John 1:9 says, if we will confess our sin, He's faithful and just to forgive us our sin and cleanse us from all unrighteousness. God promises to give us a new life in Christ. Because over in 2 Corinthians 5:17, it says, if any man be in Christ, he is an altogether different kind of person. The old things have passed away, and behold, everything becomes fresh and new. I love that. One of the reasons I like it when it rains is everything gets cleaned. All the dirty cars are cleaned, right? And you might even see a rainbow afterwards. God makes all things new when we believe in Him. He promises to be with us in our hard times. Maybe I'm talking to somebody right now going through a very difficult time. You feel as though you've been abandoned and you're alone. Well, here's what God says. When you go through deep waters, I'll be with you. When you go through rivers of difficulty, you will not drown. When you walk through the fire of oppression, you'll not be burned up and the flames will not consume you. God also promises to complete the work He has begun in your life. Philippians 1:6 says, I'm sure of this. He who began a good work in you will bring it to completion at the day of Jesus Christ. God also promises to give us peace in our hearts when we're tempted to worry. Because we're told in Philippians 4:6, don't worry about anything, pray about everything, and the peace of God that passes all understanding will guard your heart and mind in Christ Jesus. God also promises to provide for your needs. Jesus says, don't be like the non-believers. All they think about is what they're going to eat, what they're going to wear, what they're going to drink. But rather seek first the kingdom of God and His righteousness, and all these things shall be added to you. One other promise I would like to focus on. Jesus promises that He will come again to our world. That's right. Jesus said in John 14:3, I will come again. And He means what He says, and He says what He means. It's interesting, I read a Gallup poll that revealed that 66% of the American people believe Jesus Christ is coming back to the earth in the future. 66%. That's more than the amount of Americans that claim to be born again. So even non-believers are believing Jesus is coming. I think even people who aren't Christians are alarmed at the state of our world right now. The turmoil, the upheaval, the unraveling before our eyes, it appears, of our own culture. And they're saying, is this like what the Bible was talking about? They're wondering, is Armageddon coming? Jesus is coming again. And there's a series of events that are going to happen in the end times. And they're a lot like dominoes closely stacked together. And when the first one falls, the others will fall in rapid succession. And those events in chronological order are the rapture, the revealing of the Antichrist, the tribulation period, the battle of Armageddon, the second coming, and then the millennium. So it starts with the rapture. That's the next event on the prophetic calendar. 1 Thessalonians 4:17 says, the dead in Christ shall rise first, and we which are alive and remaining shall be caught up together with them in the clouds, and so shall we ever be with the Lord. The word caught up is from the Greek word harpazo. It means to be taken by force. It's been translated into the word rapture. That is commonly used to describe this event. We're caught up to meet the Lord. And I bring this up because Jesus actually said it would be like it was in the days of Noah before the Lord's return. Matthew 24:37, Jesus said, the arrival of the Son of Man will take place in times like Noah's. Before the great flood, everyone was carrying on as usual, having a good time, right until the day that Noah entered the ark. They knew nothing until the flood came and swept everything away. The Son of Man's arrival will be like that. Two men will be working in the field.

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2: In the Garden of Eden, and Adam was hiding. Why? Because he had sinned against the Lord. And God wants you to keep your appointment. You know, some people are always late for everything. Are you one of those people? Who are the late people? Raise your hand. See, well, you're raising your hand. You're owning that. You're the late people. Always late, always 15 minutes late, right? Why is that? You don't want to be late for your appointment with God. How many of you are punctual and always on time? Raise your hand. Oh, a few more of those people. Okay, now let me ask another question. How many of you who are punctual are married to a late person? Raise your hand. Interesting. Welcome to my world. I won't say who's who, but you might be able to figure it out. But anyway, and speaking of marriage, the word, unless they have agreed, also speaks of a betrothal. Can two walk together unless they've been joined as if in marriage? And the picture of us being married to Christ is used many times in Scripture. He's the groom, we're the bride, right? And my wife and I, you know, being married so many years, know each other very well. We'll go into a restaurant and we'll sit down, a restaurant we've been to before. And before Kathy even picks up the menu, I'll say, you're going to order this. And she'll ignore me. And she'll go through this whole process of asking many questions about, can I substitute that for this and this for that? And what about this other thing? And she goes around and around, and she always orders what I say she'll order, because I know what she's going to do. And she often knows the same about me. I'll forget something, she'll remember it. Between us, we have one complete brain, right? But here's the idea. I'm getting in sync with God. I know what God thinks about this. How do I know what God thinks about it? Because I read the Bible. And the Bible reveals God to me. And I know his thoughts. When we get into the Sermon on the Mount, effectively, you're reading the manifesto, the worldview of Jesus himself. That's why if you have a red letter Bible, the Sermon on the Mount is all red. All red, because it's just the words of our Lord. You want to know what Jesus thinks about these things? Well, of course, read the whole Bible. But in particular, in the Sermon on the Mount, you will see. So, can two walk together unless they have agreed? So, to walk with God means to get in sync with God, to be in rhythm with God.
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3: Step right into biblical history. 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Well, we're learning some lessons from the life of Noah today, as Pastor Greg brings a message from the book of Genesis. Let's continue.
2: Number two, Noah was a witness for God. He was a witness for God. In 2 Peter, he's described as a preacher of righteousness. You know, though, he didn't have a lot of converts. In fact, he didn't have any. He lived 950 years and effectively outside of his family, did not have a single convert. But he stands as an example to all of those faithful seed sowers out there. You know, it's not my job to convert anybody. It is my job to faithfully communicate the gospel. So maybe you've shared the gospel with many people and no one has ever responded.

Maybe you might want to think of breath mints. I'm not sure. Stop eating raw garlic before you engage people. There might be some extenuating circumstances here we could look at. But apart from that, your job is to deliver the message and leave the results in the hands of God. Well, Noah did that, but he did reach his family, because Hebrews 11:7 says, by faith, Noah, being divinely warned of things not yet seen, moved with godly fear, prepared an ark for the saving of his household. Number three, Noah worked for God. He worked for God. He said, I want you to effectively build a giant boat. Now, there was no body of water nearby. It had never rained before. And Noah's building a giant boat, effectively like a big box that was unsinkable. In one of the greatest practical acts of faith in all of history, Noah cut down that first gopher wood tree to build this ark. You know, the Bible doesn't tell us he was a carpenter. He certainly wasn't a shipbuilder. But God called an unqualified man to do something. God does not call the qualified. He qualifies the call. Consider this fact. The ark was built by amateurs, but the Titanic was built by professionals. Okay? Sometimes it works out just fine. Now, when we think of the ark, we think this is impossible. You could get all of those animals inside of that ark. Well, it's not impossible at all. And they didn't have to get every animal in there. They were only to carry air-breathing, land-dwelling animals and creeping things and winged animals like birds, aquatic life like fish and whales and other amphibious creatures obviously could be in the ocean around. They didn't have to have every breed of dog, for instance, out today. They just had to have the original two dogs before we started coming up with all of these weird oodles. Someone decided a poodle should be bred with every other breed of dog. We have labradoodles and all kinds of other variations, jackapoodles, spoodles. I looked this up. There's even a German woodle, which is a German wire hair standard poodle. Look, how many of you own a labradoodle? Raise your hand up. Okay, let me just insult your dog for a moment, if you don't mind. This is my opinion. I thought of getting one. They're very cute. And they're hyperallergenic, right? Okay, we know that. So they don't shed. Okay, it's nice. But everyone I know that has one of these dogs all seem to be collectively stupid. And I've tried to figure it out. They run around like they're insane. Like, what is wrong with this dog? Other dogs will sit quietly. You can pet them. The Labradoodle's like, you know, just, I don't know what it is. And so I Googled it. Why are Labradoodles so stupid? And said something interesting happens, because labs are not stupid and poodles are not stupid. But when you get the oodles going, something happens. But I also read that it's because they're very hyperactive and they need to be attention given to them. Okay, whatever. But I shouldn't have said any of these things. I know I've offended someone. I'm sorry. I feel like I've gone after the cat people long enough. Now it's time to just offend everybody out there I could possibly offend. Let's think for a few moments about the spiritual life of Noah. I mean, this man, you know, really without any support to speak of, followed the will of God. And he sat in this boat for all of this time, and he waited on the Lord. And then when they finally reached dry land, bringing me to point number four, he remembered God. And I'm really impressed by Genesis 8:20 that says, Noah built an altar to the Lord. I mean, hey, if you'd been cooped up in a boat for that long, wouldn't you want to just run around for a while? Noah said, no, I'm going to bring a sacrifice to God. I'm going to remember that God did all of this for us. And I think it's so important to remember the Lord. There's so many ways that we can do it. You know, one way is just to say grace over a meal. I like that, don't you? I love when I see a family just bow for a moment of prayer and ask God to bless their food. By the way, if you're asked to say grace, don't go too long. You know, it's just, thank you, Lord, you provided this food. Don't wait for the food to get cold. Just don't be that person. You probably have a labradoodle too. I don't know, Isaac. Probably in the restaurant with you, right? Because it's your emotional support dog.
right? But giving thanks, that's a simple way. When you take a portion of your income, the tithe, an offering, and say, we're going to give faithfully to the Lord, that's a way to remember the Lord. When you get up in the morning and you start the day with scripture and prayer, that's a way to remember the Lord. When you set Sunday aside and say, this is the Lord's day, there might be things we can do, but we're going to go worship the Lord in church. That's a way to remember the Lord.

0: Good encouragement today on A New Beginning from Pastor Greg Laurie by way of his message called God Keeps His Promises. You know, one of the first promises Pastor Greg mentioned earlier in the message is that the Lord promises to forgive our sin. If we will confess our sin, He is faithful and just to forgive us of our sin and cleanse us from all unrighteousness. That's a promise there for the taking. Have you received that promise? That promise is for everyone, isn't it, Pastor Greg?
1: That's right. The Bible says whoever will call upon the name of the Lord will be saved. So think of it this way. Maybe you're out in a riptide in the ocean and you can't get your footing and you're in trouble and you see a lifeguard. Call out for help and the lifeguard will rescue you. The same is true spiritually. You're drowning in your sin. You need help. Jesus will save you. He will rescue you, but you must call out to Him. And you know how you do that? You do it in prayer. So let me just lead you in a simple prayer. And you can pray this prayer after me. You can pray it out loud if you like. And this is where you are calling out to Jesus to save you. Just pray this. Lord Jesus, I know I'm a sinner. And I know you are the Savior who died on the cross for my sin and rose again from the dead. Now, Lord, I turn from my sin and I put my faith in you. Be my Savior, my Lord. Be my God and my friend. I choose to follow you from this moment forward. In Jesus' name I pray. Amen. Hey, if you just prayed that prayer, I want you to know that Christ Himself has come to live inside of you. And I have a resource I want to send you. It's called the New Believer's Bible. So the New Believer's Bible is the New Testament in the New Living Translation with hundreds of notes that I wrote that will encourage you in this commitment you are making to follow Christ. There's some other materials included as well in what we call the New Believer's Growth Pack, but let me get this New Believer's Bible into your hands as quickly as possible. Here's Dave to tell you more.
0: 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Well, this month, America celebrates a milestone birthday, and we want to make available a relevant movie called A Great Awakening. It's the story of George Whitefield, Benjamin Franklin, and the Great Awakening that set the stage for the founding of our country. Here's the movie's director, Joshua Enck.
2: In the 250th anniversary of our nation, the word liberty is going to be used in many, many circles.
1: Yeah.
2: And people, it's something that everybody wants. Everybody wants liberty, but they have different definitions of it. Some people think that ultimate liberty is no rules at all, but we know that that all leads to bondage.
1: Yeah.
2: And then others know that there's a construct and there's, you know, a moral code and that it follows what true liberty really is.
1: Right.
2: And true liberty for us is the belief in Jesus Christ to be set free from our sins. And that is what's on that liberty bell that rings out in our city of brotherly love. Proclaim liberty throughout all the land unto all the inhabitants thereof. This film, A Great Awakening, is going to proclaim the true definition of liberty through two unlikely people who providentially came together. You know, and not just was a part of the Great Awakening, but sparked the Great Awakening.
1: Right.
2: And it became an inferno and literally changed the culture of this nation and gave it its identity.
1: We want to send you this new movie, A Great Awakening, that features the amazing talents of Jonathan Blair, who plays the title role, as well as this story that you've got to hear. I bet it's a story many of you don't know. But it's a very important story that tells more about the formation of our nation. And we want to send you a copy of this film for your gift of any size. 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It's one of the best Christian films I've ever seen.
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10: March 4th, 1865, the Civil War was nearing its end. The nation was exhausted, divided, and grieving. On that day, President Abraham Lincoln delivered his second inaugural address, just 700 words spoken in about 7 minutes. 41 days later, Lincoln would be assassinated. Yet the words he spoke that day still echo through history. In that brief address, Lincoln referenced God 14 times, spoke of prayer, and quoted scripture repeatedly. He reminded Americans that both sides of the conflict shared a common faith, saying both read the same Bible and pray to the same God, and each invokes his aid against the other. Lincoln understood that political division alone could not explain the nation's crisis. More than 160 years later, America still wrestles with division, truth, and our dependence on God. The question is whether we'll remember the wisdom Lincoln left behind.
11: Faith Talk Tampa. Hi there, I'm Dave Straub. Coming up in just 30 minutes, you want to keep it right here for Yankee Arnold Ministries. Pastor Ralph Yankee Arnold serves as president of Florida Bible College in Tampa, where he was pastor at Calvary Community Church for 11 years. One of his most familiar subjects is telling us how to get to heaven. And he's headed right here at 11:30 on Faith Talk Tampa.
12: With SRN News, I'm Jason Walker. U.S. and Iranian negotiators meeting separately with Qatari and Pakistani mediators, and host Qatar is reporting positive reports in those talks. Discussions focus on ending the war and resolving the issues over the Strait of Hormuz. In the meantime, a U.S. Navy chopper has made an emergency landing in the Arabian Sea. Few details are known, but one crew member reportedly is missing. Former CIA Director John Brennan suing the Trump administration, demanding a court order that he would require officials to preserve records from investigations that target him. In Venezuela, doctors say the biggest dangers right now facing survivors, untreated wounds and infectious diseases, the destruction of clean water plants, also a problem. This is SRN News.
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16: What do I do? 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I'm disillusioned. Are you ready for this? It's going to sound like I'm pouring salt on a wound. 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Then Jesus said to his disciples, if anyone desires to come after me, let him deny himself, take up his cross, and follow me.
15: 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I'm David Jay, thanking you for joining us today as we listen, learn, and are challenged by God's Word, the Bible. 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On today's edition of Real Life Radio, Pastor Jack continues now in his series called Disciplines of Life and a message titled The Discipline of Disillusionment. The Christian walk is full of disciplines, the trials, the setbacks, the hard seasons that God uses to shape our faith from the inside out. And one of the hardest is when life lets us down and we feel like we've lost all hope. You see, disillusionment is that crushing feeling when something we counted on turns out to be false. It's actually stronger than disappointment, and it can shake us to our core. But God never leaves us nor forsakes us. So today, Pastor Jack teaches that disillusionment can turn into regret, and regret left unchecked becomes bitterness that poisons everything in our life. But forgiveness, well, that sets us free, not for the other person, but for us. Now with his message called The Discipline of Disillusionment, here's pastor and Bible teacher Jack Hibbs.
16: And Peter answered and said to him, Lord, if it's you, I love this, watch this. Lord, if it's you, command me to come to you on the water. You can analyze that forever. Why did he say that? Was it a God moment? Did God put it in his head? Probably. So I don't know, that's reading too much into it. Okay, well, what was going on? He's in a boat. He hears Jesus say, peace, it's all good, don't worry about it. This is my thought, not Bible, my thought. Peter says, I'm out of this, call me. If it's you, call me. I think Peter's saying, get me away from these guys. Get me out of this boat. I don't want to be in this boat with these guys. We just go from thinking we're going to pass from one world into the next in death. You come walking on the water. I want to be with you any old day, even if it's walking on water, than in a boat with a bunch of screaming, maniac, panic people. I can't take it. Now, you would say, well, Peter's just like them. They're all crying. Yes. But when you see the light, you don't want to hang around that anymore. When Jesus says, be of good cheer, it is I, don't be afraid. The last thing on earth you want to do is hang around with people who are absolutely terrified at their shadow. Come on, let's go. It'll never work. No, come on, let's go. Let's follow Jesus. It'll never happen. You're going to get killed. Watch out. You're going to poke your eye out. Peter says, that's it. I'm coming. It's safer with Jesus on the water than in a boat with all these crybabies. It's amazing. Doubt is dangerous. So how to overcome it. I'm going to give you just two little statements, and I think it's beneficial. Receiving the word of God into our hearts. The Bible says faith comes by hearing, hearing by the word of God, Romans 10:17. So receiving the word of God, determining I am going to receive the word of God. You say, what does that look like? Well, listen, tonight, tomorrow morning, get up and you say, I'm going to receive the word of God right now. And you're going to read it. Number two is putting ourselves into a place where faith has to be exercised. This is the number one I can handle. I'm going to pick up the word of God. Now watch. I'm going to pick up the word of God. Okay, and the next thing you're supposed to do is put yourself in a place to exercise faith. You guys, the Bible, you guys, are you with me right now? Can you hear me? The Bible, we read it. What are we reading it for? If we're not determining to put it into practice, then read the newspaper. When we read the Bible, we're supposed to put it down after we're done and put on our gloves and strap on our helmet and go out into this world. That's why we're in the Bible. It makes all the difference in the world. Number three, disillusionment deceives us by causing regret. Disillusionment. This is painful. Regret is a painful, brutal taskmaster. Disillusionment causes regret. When we're disillusioned, we become regretful, and regret causes bitterness. Disillusionment. You and I, we struggle with bitterness because we regret something because we were disillusioned by what? A promise. A broken promise. A vow. And regret sits in it. Now listen carefully to this. Regret is a trap. It's like quicksand. It'll destroy your life. Regret, all of us right now, if we don't understand and get this discipline of disillusionment down, regret will destroy your life as a Christian. Now, let me tell you, you're not going to go to hell if you're a regretful person. If you're a Christian, you're going to go to heaven. It's just horribly miserable until you get there. Do you know how many Christians are living a horribly miserable life? And when you strip away all of the veneer and you talk to them, there's deep-seated regret. Why? They're bitter. Why? My wife ripped me off. My ex-wife ripped me off. My kids, my mom and dad. This is where we hear from people all the time. This is the stuff. Look at the stuff. Don't look at this. I don't mean it. These TV programs, which I don't watch, but I've heard about them, where people come on the show and, now what happened to you when I was 9 years old? And that's very real stuff. But there's deep-seated hatred. Why? Because there's regret. People are angry and hurt. You want to know what the most dangerous thing regarding regret can be in our lives? Church, it is justifiable hurts. A justifiable hurt that this thing really did happen to you, and you can even point to the people or person who did it to you. And in a court of law, you win. There's no doubt about it. But you could win at the Supreme Court and you wouldn't feel any better. You wouldn't do any better. Because why? Regret, if left unchecked, causes bitterness. And bitterness, you can see it on someone's face. You'll hear it out of their mouth. And they're Christians. But they live all of their Christian life, never making an influence for good. And they live their days out in like a Christian daze. They never progress. It's very sad. It causes bitterness. Psalm 108:12 says, give us help from trouble, for the help of man is useless. That can cause bitterness. When we have hoped in others, when we have hoped in their wisdom or their might, maybe we've hoped in the strong arm of man, we can easily enter into regret or bitterness when that happens. You said that you were going to rescue me. You said that you're going to change things. You said that you were going to love me. And things change. You see, Jack, man, that's why I'm not going to love anybody. We're coming to that at the end here pretty soon. Hebrews 12:12 says, therefore, strengthen the hands which hang down. Pictures of man exhausted and defeated. And the feeble knees. And make straight paths for your feet. So that what is lame may not be dislocated, but rather healed. Pursue peace with all people and holiness, without which no one will see the Lord. Looking carefully, lest anyone fall short of the grace. Listen, everyone. Fall short of the grace of God, lest any root of bitterness spring up, causing trouble, and by this many become defiled. Bitterness spreads. In families, there'll be that bitter person. You know, maybe it's a grandma or grandpa, it's an aunt or an uncle, it's a cousin. Someone is bitter. And they're, oh, here they come. They come, they're at the holiday dinner, and oh man, there it is. And they're often, most often, it's the person that's doing most of the drinking. Because they're miserable. They're bitter. And bitterness is a lie. If you're the more miserable, bitterness tells you the more miserable you are. And you walk around, you're grumbling, you're griping, and everything's wrong. That stupid government, and I can't stand it. And you know what? All those Christians. And you know what? And everything's wrong. I read a story a long time ago. There was a man, it was the turn of the century, in a farmhouse, big family. And a little kid was goofing around before dinner. And the little kid stuck his hand and mushed up all the Limburger cheese. You ever smelled Limburger cheese? I've been to Limburger, Germany. Limburg, where they cheese came from. And that stuff stinks, man. Limburger cheese. And the little kid walked over, and he didn't know anything. He's walking around, and there's Grandpa laying on the couch sleeping, big mustache. And the little guy, he's petting his grandpa's mustache. He's petting it. And the little guy wanders off. And the grandpa wakes up. And listen, the guy goes, this house stinks. He gets up, walks into the room. All of his family's in there cooking. You guys all stink. Walks outside, opens the door. The whole world stinks. He had Limburger cheese all over his mustache. Bitterness is like that. It's on your mustache. You stink. All of you stink. The whole world stinks. No, you're the one who stinks. You're like Pigpen and Charlie Brown. Everywhere you go, there's the fumes rising up from wherever you're at. And bitterness, nobody wants to be around a bitter person. And you say, well, Jack, you know what? You're making fun of my bitterness and I don't appreciate it. You know what? You want to live? You got to kill the bitterness. Only you can do it. Nobody can do it. You can go to your therapist. You're just going to spend money. Nobody can do it but you. Let's just face that fact right now. You can't get somebody, you can't pay someone to take away your bitterness. It ain't going to happen. It's only between you and God that bitterness is fixed. Period. You can travel the world. I'll save you the flight. Go straight to God. You can run around the world. You'll still be bitter because it's down in the heart. And you got to let it go.
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16: Ephesians 4:29, let no corrupt word proceed out of your mouth, for what is necessary for edification, that it may impart grace to the hearers. Do not grieve the Holy Spirit of God, by whom you were sealed for the day of redemption. Let all, what? Bitterness. Notice it's first in the list. Watch what comes after that. Wrath, anger, clamor, evil speaking, put away from you with all malice, and be kind to one another. You choose to do that. Tender-hearted, forgiving one another, even as God in Christ forgave you. That's the key to bitterness. You want to unleash bitterness from your life and get it away from you so you can be free? The answer is forgiveness. Listen, forgiveness. Forgiveness in your life exercise, I told you before, is not for the other guy. That's a lie from Satan. People, I'm not going to forgive that. Why should I forgive that guy? And it blows my mind. Why are we ever, where did that thought come from? But from Satan himself, I'm not going to forgive that guy. Excuse me, sir. You don't even know what you're talking about. That's like being starving. You're starving to death, and there's a turkey dinner on the table. I'm not going to eat that. You don't even know what you're talking about, dude. You need that. God gave us the ability to forgive others so we could go free. It's for you to be relieved. Well, I'm not going to give them the satisfaction of forgiving them. They don't care. You think they care? You think they're missing sleep over it? It's for you to be set free. So how do we stop bitterness? Matthew 6:14. For if you forgive men their trespasses, your heavenly Father will also forgive you. But if you do not forgive men their trespasses, neither will your Father forgive your trespasses. Why? You're refusing to be set free. Number four, and we'll be done at this point. Disillusionment deceives us by building walls. Notice the progression? Anybody taking notes? What was the first one? Confusion. What was second? What's the third? What? Okay, and look at this fourth one. Walls. Some of you didn't know the answer, and it's on the screens. But you see how it starts. Look, it seems so benign. Confusion. What's the big deal? Leads to doubt. It's okay. Regret. Ooh, that's a bitter thing. Takes years, by the way. Could take years. Walls? Ooh, walls. Walls are a big deal. Walls most always take years. It deceives us. Why? Listen to this quote. Just keep on handing me another brick, and I will build a wall so high and so think that you'll never be able to hurt me again. Just hand me another brick. People like this, living life, been hurt in the past, not going to feel again, not going to love again, not going to serve God again. I'm just going to hanker down, wait to the end. And your justification is, I'm not going to get hurt again. Well, I don't think that's very Christian. I think if you're really living Christianity, you're going to get run over about as many times as a person can run over. I mean, let me be honest with you. If you brought your friend here tonight who's not a Christian, then let me just be honest. It's an awesome life being a Christian, and it's a wonderful peace no matter what happens in life to know that you're living in the truth. But we're not of this world, as we talked about on Sunday. And this world will not only run us over as Christians, it'll back up and run us over again. And God is greater than all the pain that we can experience, disillusionment. I read today this quote. I want to give it to you. It says, maybe you have felt the heavy hand on you from God, and you're more like a bird in a cage than a free and liberated soul that you are. Remember this, the Lord's hard word is not his last word. Maybe God is saying to you, you know what? You're all these things that Jack pointed out tonight, and that's a hard word to hear tonight from the Lord, but it's not his last word. Yes, his last word is, come to me, you who are burdened and heavy laden, and I will give you rest. Jesus said that. Psalm 30 verse 5 says, for his anger is but for a moment, but his favor is for life. Weeping may endure for the night, but joy comes in the morning. You build a wall to protect yourself. I'll paraphrase it for time's sake. Psalm 42 is awesome. The psalmist is crying out, my heart is like a deer. It pants for you, God. My soul longs for you. And as he's crying in his distress, he says to himself, why so downcast? Oh, my soul, why are you so depressed, my soul? And there's Selah. He waits. I'm so, so disillusioned. And then his help comes from the Lord. My soul will take strength in the Lord. Disillusionment is destroyed by three golden spikes. One, tonight, church, choose to become fearless again. Listen, disillusionment says, I can never take another risk. I'm telling you right now, trust God, and become fearless again. Number two, become obedient to God again. I wish I could talk to somebody. They're not here right now. There's tens of thousands of Christians that are no longer going to church because something happened to them. They got angry, bitter, disillusioned, whatever, and they decided to no longer go and fellowship with God's people any longer. And if somehow you know somebody or if somebody's listening tonight, I'm going to say, forget them. Forget the people that have hurt you. Follow God. Become obedient to him again. Put your eyes on Jesus and stop looking at people and get over it. Number three, it's this. Choosing to become trusting again. This is the biggie, huh? Choosing to become trusting again. That you will trust. Then you'll trust the Lord. Confusion, doubt, bitterness, loneliness, because that's what this causes in our lives if we build up walls. Loneliness. You can be in a room full of people and you're lonely. And Jesus said, listen, this is the final word. This is it. You see, Jack, none of the stuff that you said puts any help into my court. Well, I thought you'd say that, so I built this verse in right here, right now. There's stuff that has gone on in maybe all of our lives that the answer we've not found even in a Bible study. What do I do? I'm disillusioned. Are you ready for this? It's going to sound like I'm pouring salt on a wound. But remember, the same salt that burns is the same salt that heals. Then Jesus said to his disciples, if anyone desires to come after me, let him deny himself, take up his cross, and follow me. There comes a time in all of our lives. This is a bitter pill, people. You can close your Bible. We're done. This is the biggie. There comes a time when we are so disillusioned and we don't see the answer coming. And you know what the absolute ultimate answer is? Deny yourself. Deny yourself. Stop putting your feelings and your position and your justifiable hurts and all of your argument front and center. Take it off the mantle and throw it away. This is tough medicine and it's the best. Deny yourself. Stop thinking about you. Stop looking at your hurts, pains, and the wrongs that have been perpetrated against you. Get over it by taking it to him. And you tell him tonight, if you've got to go climb a mountaintop tonight, if you've got to drive around all night or take a walk, do it. But you say, Lord, I have to have victory in my life, in this situation. It's disillusionment's killing me. And I'm coming to you tonight, God, and I'm just going to take the shortest route possible, and that is this. I am choosing now to deny myself. I am going to quit thinking about this. I'm going to give it up, and I'm going to follow you, Jesus. I'm not bringing it up again. And if I bring it up again, God, don't listen to me because I'm done with it. I am not that important to have me ruin my life because the more it is of me, myself, and I, the more miserable you are. Father, this is your word. It is holy, it is pure, it is power. And Father, tonight all we need to do is simply choose to obey you in these things. And the discipline of disillusionment is this. We give it to you, God. We cry out to you. We take your word and we trust it completely. We will not listen to men to the left or to the right. We will not give audience to those who undermine your word, to take away the authority of your son, to deny the Holy Spirit. We will not listen but to the word of God. We will not succumb to our own devices. We choose tonight to say to you, Lord, we deny ourselves. And we are going to become soldiers of yours. We are going to become followers of yours. We're going to become fishers of men. We're going to become lovers of God. And we're going to stop talking about us and start praising you. In Jesus' name, and all God's people said, amen.
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11: Hi there, I'm Dave Straub. Keep it right here in just half an hour. It's Hope in the Night here on Faith Talk Tampa.
12: With SRN News, I'm Jason Walker. Warnings of extreme heat landing in New York, Boston, Philadelphia, and all along the eastern seaboard. Very hot and muggy conditions pushing east ahead of the 4th of July celebrations. Triple-digit readings will be the norm throughout that region and Midwest as well. Relative humidity numbers dangerously high in some areas, 80 to 90% with the triple-digit temps. President Trump has taken his maiden voyage on a new Air Force One. Trump's plane landing in North Dakota Wednesday morning, retrofitted Boeing 747-800, worth about $400 million, was a gift from Qatar. The president is visiting, or did visit, the Theodore Roosevelt Presidential Library. It opens on the nation's birthday. SRN News.
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1: Turn in your Bible to the book of 1 Corinthians in chapter 8. 1 Corinthians chapter 8. 1 Corinthians chapter 8. I just want to talk to you a little bit about a subject. You ever heard the phrase, been a stumbling block? You've heard stumbling block before. You ever try to figure out what's a stumbling block? That's a block that's called stumbling. It's a stumbling block. It's a block you stumble over. But do you think it's actually talking about an actual block, like a concrete block? You stumble over concrete blocks. Could it be referring to people that are actually causing other people to stumble? Think that's a good possibility? I think it might have something to do with that. But stumbling into sin. Some people don't stumble until they just go like a mart into a gourd, But here in 1 Corinthians in chapter 8, look down in verse 9. He says in verse 9, "But take heed, lest by any means this liberty of yours becomes a stumbling block to them that are weak." In other words, you having the liberty not to do certain things and liberty to do other things. Been misusing the freedom that we have in the Lord. We're not under the law because we're under grace. Therefore, we don't have any responsibilities, right? No, we still have responsibility. And if we'd only realize that our greatest responsibility, besides the Lord, is seeing that other people don't stumble over our decisions that we make. Now, some people are looking for something regardless, otherwise you couldn't live. Somebody get, been out of shape because you decide to be a vegetarian. Well, that's tough. Some other people, they want to, just eat nothing but meat. Don't get caught up in stuff like that. There's things that are a lot more critical that causes people to stumble into sin that you need to be careful of. And we're going to look at a couple of those things, and I think it can help you. But look what he says here. Lest this liberty of yours become a stumbling block to them that are weak. Now, not everybody is strong. Not everybody can just overlook what somebody else does. So because you care about other people, you want to make sure that you're not doing something, deliberately, but that can cause somebody to stumble. And you have to be careful of that. Also, he makes a statement here in verse 10. For if any man see thee, which hath knowledge, sit at meat in the idol's temple, shall not the conscience of him which is weak be emboldened to eat those things which are offered to idols? And through thy knowledge shall the weak brother perish for whom Christ died? So you have to be careful that you don't set a bad example. And there's some people say, well, it doesn't matter how you live. Once you're saved by grace, it doesn't matter what you do. Well, I believe the Bible teaches that it does matter. It matters greatly. And it matters because it bothers somebody else's conscience when they're weak in the Lord and they stumble over you misusing your liberty. So he says here in verse 12, but when ye sin so against the brethren and wound their weak conscience, who are you really sinning against? You sin against the Lord. You sin against Christ. And so you wouldn't think that, but if you keep people from coming to the Lord, if there's something that you do in your life that keeps people from growing in the Lord, whether they're saved or whether they're lost, there shouldn't be things in our life, because the biggest goal of a believer is to get people to come to the Lord. So you don't want to have something in your life that keeps people from coming to the Lord. And then there's those that know the Lord. They have eternal life. They're God's children. But there ought not be things in their life that keeps a person from growing in the Lord. So we want people to grow. We want them to be strong. And so we're not to just offend. See, there it says in verse 13, "Wherefore if meat make my brother to offend or cause him to stumble," causing people to stumble. And it's what the word means. I will eat no flesh while the world stands, unless I cause my brother to offend. To offend them, to cause them to stumble. So you're not to be a stumbling block in the lives of other believers. Now look in chapter 9. Chapter 9 and verse 19. But 1 Corinthians in chapter 9, look there in verse 19. "For though I be free from all men, yet have I made myself servant unto all." I made myself a servant. Now you can say, "God, make me a servant." Well, God won't make you a servant. You have to decide to serve. Just serve. Go ahead and do it. "God, make me a soul winner." Well, you'll be a soul winner if you just start winning souls. But that way you can always blame it. "Well, I asked God to do it and he didn't do it." Well, that's not the way it works. And so you're going to have to make the decisions. But when he's talking here in these verses about, all the way down to verse 27, talking about running a race, do you believe that if you ran a race, it could encourage other people to run the race? If you don't run the race, could it cause people not to run the race? Do you really believe that you have any influence in anybody's life? Nobody cares what I do. Nobody looks at me as an example. Well, you don't know who's watching you. But here he's talking about running a race. How you run the race, do you think that would affect other people on how they run a race? If you cheat, do you think it causes other people to cheat? If you play by the rules, do you think it causes other people to play by the rules? There's things to always keep in mind. And so in chapter 9, he's talking about the influence that you also have in the lives of other people. Because, see, these Corinthian Christians were influencing each other. They were influencing each other. And what one was doing, the other ones would do it. And then other ones would do it. And they had all kinds of problems. People influencing people. And so that's why he says you're... there's people that are being stumbling blocks. You're causing others that are weak to stumble.

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2: He sure was. Got in trouble because of it. God was angry with him because of it. God wanted Moses to do it. I can't talk good. I'm not a good speaker. And there's people who say, I'm just not a good public speaker. And neither was Moses. Probably stuttered. Who knows what he did. But had a hard time in articulating what he wanted to say. Got mad a lot of times. Got furious. Said things he shouldn't have said, did things he shouldn't have done. But what I want you to see is down here in verse 5, but with many of them God was not well pleased, for they were overthrown in the wilderness. And then he tells you what they did. Some of the things they did, but they influenced other people. They were stumbling blocks in the lives of other people. So he says there in verse 6, now these things were our examples, to the intent we should not lust after evil things. And they also lusted. So they did, some of them did, but he's using this as an illustration so that you don't do what they did, but he's using other people. And the impact of, look, they stumbled, and this is what they did, and don't you do like that. Don't you be a stumbling block, and you got to be careful you don't stumble over other people. You got to keep your eyes wide open. You're still responsible for your own decisions. So you have to watch out. There's a lot of stumbling blocks in the world. And some of these stumbling blocks are some probably maybe good people that you know. It can even happen with people that you look up to, and they'll fail you, they'll let you down. And you'll use that as an excuse not to be faithful to the Lord. And so you stumbled over somebody else's, you know, misstep or whatever. So he also makes a statement there in verse 2. Neither be ye idolaters as some of them. In other words, don't be like them. Don't stumble over this issue. Because you can stumble. And if you stumble, whoever's following you, well, they might stumble too. And then they may stumble. And then somebody else stumbles. People are influenced by what other people do. And then he says in verse 8, neither let us commit fornication, as some of them committed. Now, not everybody did, but some of them did. And then when he talked about up there in verse 10, neither murmur ye as some of them also murmured. Do you think they influenced other people? When they complained, did he call other people to complain? Or was it just one person that complained? Or does a complainer cause other people to be complainers? People who gripe and murmur. Have you ever watched an old cowboy movie how, you know, one guy gets in there and he tries to stir everybody else up? Well, let's take him out and hang him right now. And the sheriff's got to hold a gun and try to keep him from taking the guy, and they knock him over the head and they take the guy and they hang him. It wasn't one guy that did it. He just stirs up everybody else. And they stumble over somebody else's, you know, misdeeds. They say that two bullfrogs croaking at the same time can sound like 100. But everybody thinks like that. Everybody feels that way. No, they don't. It's just depending on what you're focusing on, what you're listening to. So you have to be very, very careful. And so look there in verse 10. Verse 10, where he says, neither murmur ye, as some of them also murmured, and were destroyed of the destroyer. These are how some people fell in the wilderness, and they were stumbling blocks in the lives of other people. Now let's go to the book of Romans in chapter 9. Romans in chapter 9, and look in verse 32. Romans chapter 9. The children of Israel. The Bible says that they stumbled. They stumbled. And they stumbled over grace because they thought salvation would be by the law. And they stumbled over the greatest truth in

0: the world that a man is saved by faith and faith alone. But they stumbled over this truth. Anytime you add works to the gospel, you're causing people to stumble. If you teach such a message, you cause people to stumble. Just think of how many preachers, even this day, will teach people that they have to turn from their sin or make Christ the Lord master of their life and cause people to stumble. They'll stumble over that. Now, some people will step right over that, and all they'll hear is just trust Christ as Savior, and they'll trust the Lord. Some of them still will have people trust the Lord. Not because they listened to the negative, but because they heard a positive. And some people never even hear it. And then some people will hear nothing but the negative. I got to change my life. That's not for me. And they want nothing to do with it. They cause them to stumble. You've got to have a clear message. Otherwise, people stumble over. And then somebody else picks up that same message and then broadcasts that one. And then another one. And then another one. And look how it has permeated. Remember, this thing started back there, you know, when Christ died on the cross and came back from the dead, gave it to his disciples and the Apostle Paul, and there you were. There were the original first soul winners. The clear-cut gospel, boom, there they had it. Has he got messed up since then? And how far has it spread? And look how many false teachers there are today, and preachers and colleges and universities and radio preachers and TV preachers. They're causing people to stumble over something that they should never have stumbled over because it was made clear and plain. It's when man begins to add in something that doesn't belong there, and it causes people to question the truth and to believe the error. And that's a shame. But look in verse 32. Wherefore, because they sought it not by faith, but as it were by the works of the law, for they stumbled at that stumbling stone. Here's Christ. He was the stone that if they had believed on him, he was a foundation upon which to stand. But if you don't understand it and you reject the salvation by grace, it's a stone that will grind you to powder. And then he says in verse 33, as it is written, behold, I lay in Zion a stumbling stone and a rock of offense, because salvation by grace offends people. It is a very offensive message because it does away with human efforts. And man wants to think that he's got to do something and I helped. And God doesn't want anybody's help. He wants all the credit, all the honor, all the glory. And the only reason is because you don't deserve any. You didn't do anything. You can't do anything. All that you can do is believe that what he did was for you, and you trust him as your Savior, and God gives you as a free gift everlasting life. So verse 33, and as it is written, behold, I lay in Zion a stumbling stone and rock of offense, and whosoever believeth on him shall not be ashamed or confused or caused to stumble. When you believe on the Lord, you can know that you have eternal life, and that's the best news in all the world. Now look there in the book of 1 Peter. 1 Peter in chapter 2. 1 Peter in chapter 2. 1 Peter chapter 2, and look there in verse 8. You'll notice that it's mentioned again. And the biggest thing that people stumble over is salvation by grace. And those who know it clearly have a responsibility to keep it clear so that people know exactly what God has done for them. And if you don't, then you start adding man's works into it, they will stumble. Many will totally reject it altogether. And then some will actually try to keep the law and do good works and thinking that's what's going to save them. And it's a messed up message. But he makes this statement here in verse 8, and a stone of stumbling and a rock of offense, even to them which stumble at the word, being disobedient or unbelieving, whereunto also they were appointed. To disbelieve is to stumble. To disbelieve is to stumble. And whenever you give people a message that they cannot fully, truly understand, causes them to stumble. Now, you can make the message clear, and then people reject that, but let it be that they're rejecting the truth of the gospel and not the false gospel because they don't understand. And you'll notice here in verse 7, unto you therefore which believe, he is precious. But unto them which be disobedient or unbelieving, the stone which the builders rejected, disallowed, the same is made the head of the corner. So Jesus Christ is the head of the church. He is the King of Israel. Now, take your Bible and turn there to the book of Matthew. Matthew chapter 26. Matthew chapter 26. Four times this verse or this statement is used in the Bible. And that little statement is, woe to that man. Woe to that man. So, well, what is it talking about? Well, woe to that man. What man is he talking about? Look in chapter 26 and look in verse 24. In verse 24, it says, the Son of Man goeth as it is written of him. But woe unto that man by whom the Son of Man is betrayed. And look what he says. It had been good for that man if he had not been born. Well, he said, well, he had to be born because he had to be Judas, and in Judas he had to betray the Lord. He didn't have to do it. Prophecy says this is what he's going to do, but he did it because of his own choice in what he did. Otherwise, why would Christ make a statement to a man, you know, it'd been better if he'd have never been born? Well, aren't you in charge of that? Aren't you responsible? Then you create man? Unless a man still has a responsibility for his actions, for his decisions. Did his decision affect the other disciples? Look what he says here. And notice in verse 21, and as they did eat, he says, verily I say unto you, that one of you shall betray me. And they were exceeding sorrowful and began every one of them to say unto him, Lord, is it I? So, because Christ even made the statement, did it cause some of them to wonder who it was? Are they even being influenced? Now they know that there is a traitor among them, and somebody is going to betray the Lord. Is it me? Who is it? And so he says in verse 23, and he answered and says, he that dippeth his hand with me in the dish, the same shall betray me. The Son of Man goeth as it is written of him, but woe unto that man. Have you ever wondered why Paul says in the book of 1 Corinthians in chapter 9, woe unto me if I preach not the gospel. Woe unto me if I preach not the gospel. I think there's a sermon there somewhere. But he says, woe to that man by whom the Son of Man is betrayed. Now, he can do it. He can do it. And he can betray. God didn't stop him. But I don't believe he did, because God had pre-programmed him and he had to do that because that was the will of God. No. I believe he did it because of his own choice. He didn't have to do that. But the Bible says God can use everything, and God, knowing things in advance, can state certain things. And so he says here in verse 25, then Judas, which betrayed him, answered, said unto him, Master, is it I? He said unto him, thou hast said. And as they were eating, Jesus took bread, blessed it, and so on. Then he says in verse 29, I will not drink henceforth of the fruit of the vine until the day when I drink it with you in my Father's kingdom. So that day is going to come. Now look in verse 31. Then saith Jesus unto them, all ye shall be made to stumble because of me this night. To offend. You're going to be made to stumble because of me.
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13: When our nation turns to secularism and away from God, we have no document that can keep order in our country. 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
14: Welcome to Pathway to Victory with author and pastor Dr. Robert Jeffress. 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Today on Pathway to Victory, Dr. Robert Jeffress explains why America is and always has been a Christian nation. But first, let's take a moment to hear some important ministry updates.
12: Thanks, David, and welcome again to Pathway to Victory. I'm guessing that your household is a lot like mine today. Amy and I are preparing for a fun-filled celebration of Independence Day this coming weekend. In light of the national holiday, I've chosen to focus entirely on our great country and the Christian heritage we enjoy. That's our topic today and again tomorrow. But first, I need to remind you that we're in the final countdown for the exciting In God We Trust matching challenge. The deadline for receiving your gift is July 5th. And so today we're calling on every listener to help us meet the goal of $1.5 million by this Sunday at midnight when you give a gift to Pathway to Victory during this matching challenge. 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It's a stunning full-color volume that tells the story of a nation born on its knees, built on God's Word, and sustained by the prayers of His people. This is history worth holding in your hands. David and I will repeat all these details after my message. But right now, it's time to get started with today's important study. I've titled my message, America is a Christian Nation.
13: Listen long enough to organizations like the American Civil Liberties Union or the Freedom From Religion Foundation or any other left-wing group, and you will come to believe this history of America. You'll come to believe that America was founded by a wide diversity of people from many different faiths. Some deists, some atheists, and a few Christians. But they were all united by one dream. They wanted to build a completely secular nation that was devoid of any religious, especially Christian, influence. Their goal was to build an unscalable wall around this country that would protect this country from any religious influence seeping in to public life. That version of American history belongs in the same category as the story of George Washington and the cherry tree. It is a complete myth. As we're going to discover today, America was founded predominantly, not exclusively, but predominantly by Christians who wanted to build this Christian nation on the foundation of God's will. And furthermore, these men believed that the future success of our country depended upon our fidelity to the Christian beliefs. And that's why we can say, though it's politically incorrect to do so, we say without hesitation or apology that America was founded as a Christian nation. And our future success depends upon our country being faithful to those eternal truths of God's Word. Now today, in the minutes that we have, I want to do three things. First of all, I want us to look at the historical evidence for the Christian founding of our country, and I think you're going to be surprised by what you hear. Secondly, I want us to look at our detour from that Christian foundation of our nation. What has happened in our country in the last 70 years? And then finally, we're going to look at the consequences of renouncing our Christian foundation as a country. First of all, let's look at the historical evidence. What is the evidence this nation was founded as a Christian nation? Well, first of all, let's look at the spiritual beliefs of our founders. Were they neutral toward religion, as we're told? No, the fact is, 52 of the 55 men who attended the Constitutional Convention were Orthodox Christians. In fact, two of our founders, Elias Boudinot and John Jay, who happened to go on to be the first Chief Justice of our Supreme Court, went on to become the leaders of the American Bible Society. They wanted to distribute the Bible to as many people as possible, and they believed that the message of the Bible could transform lives and set the nation on a proper moral course. Yes, it is true that two of our founders were deists, not Christians. They were deists, Thomas Jefferson, Benjamin Franklin. And yet even these deists did not ignore the spiritual foundation of our country. It is interesting that both of these men, Jefferson and Franklin, worked together to propose a national seal for the new United States of America. You know what that seal they proposed was? It was a drawing of Moses leading the children of Israel out of Egypt, following God as the pillar of cloud. That's what they wanted to be our national symbol. Benjamin Franklin believed that the Continental Congress should seek God's blessing in an opening prayer every time they met. Franklin said, quote, "I have lived, sir, a long time, and the longer I live, the more convincing proofs I see of this truth, that God governs in the affairs of men. And if a sparrow cannot fall to the ground without his notice, is it probable that an empire can rise without his aid? We have been assured, sir, in the sacred writings that except the Lord build, they labor in vain that built it." That is Benjamin Franklin. Some years ago, two professors from the University of Houston, Charles Lineman and Donald Luntz, did a study to try to determine whom our founding fathers quoted the most. They figured that if they could determine whom our founding fathers quoted the most, they could better understand what they meant in these documents. They spent 10 years studying over 15,000 documents, and they found that the three men our founding fathers quoted the most were British philosopher John Locke, French philosopher Baron Montesquieu, and English judge Sir William Blackstone. However, our founding fathers cited the Bible four times more often than they quoted Montesquieu or Blackstone, and 12 times more than they quoted John Locke. More than a third of all the founding fathers' quotes came directly from the Bible, and another 60% came from those authors who had based their writings on the Bible. In fact, the founding fathers referenced the Bible more than all Enlightenment authors combined. And it's that historical fact that caused Ken Woodward, writing in Newsweek magazine in an article, "How the Bible Made America," to come to this conclusion. He said, quote, "Now historians are discovering that the Bible, even perhaps more than the Constitution, is our founding document." That is Newsweek magazine. It's not Christianity Today, it's Newsweek magazine. Our founding document is the Bible. That is what the history says. Consider what some of the things our founding fathers said. George Washington, our first president, in his first inaugural address said, "It would be improper to omit in this first official act my fervent supplications to that almighty being. No people can be bound to acknowledge and adore the invisible hand which conducts the affairs of men more than the people of the United States." Or consider the words of our second president, John Adams, quote, "The general principles on which the fathers achieved independence were the general principles of Christianity. I will avow that as I then believed and now believe that those general principles of Christianity are as eternal and immutable as the existence and the attributes of God, and that those principles of liberty are as unalterable as human nature." President John Adams. Or consider this quote by Adams. He said, "Our Constitution was made only for a moral and religious people. It is wholly inadequate to the government of any other." Now that's an amazing concession. When our nation turns to secularism and away from God, we have no document that can keep order in our country. Our forefathers designed this country and they wrote the Constitution with the assumption that people would be guided by a belief and obedience to God. Consider what the words of John Jay, the first Chief Justice of the Supreme Court and the co-author of the Federalist Papers, were. John Jay said, "Providence," that's how they referred to God, "Providence has given our people the choice of their rulers, and it is the duty as well as the privilege of interest of our Christian nation to select and prefer Christians for their rulers." Did you hear what this first Chief Justice said? Not only are we a Christian nation, we have a duty to prefer and select Christians as the leaders in this Christian nation. Why, he would be hauled into court today and sued for saying such a thing. But that was the founding fathers. That's what they believed. John Quincy Adams, as you know, was the son of John Adams. He was the sixth president of the United States. You won't believe what he said. Quote, "Why is it that next to the birthday of the Savior of the world, your most joyous and most venerated festival returns this day, that is July 4th. Is it not that in the chain of human events, the birthday of the nation is indissolubly linked with the birthday of the Savior? Is it not that the Declaration of Independence first organized the social compact on the foundation of the Redeemer's mission upon the earth, that it laid the cornerstone of human government upon the first precepts of Christianity?" John Quincy Adams. But this final quote by Adams, to me, is the most remarkable. Listen to what the sixth president of the United States said. Quote, "The highest, the transcendent glory of the American Revolution was this, that it connected in one indissoluble bond the principles of civil government and the precepts of Christianity. If it has never been considered in that light, it is because its compass has not been perceived." You say, well, what about what I've always heard about? What about the separation of church and state that was the foundation of our Constitution? I had this week a reporter ask me the very same question. "Pastor Jeffress, what about the constitutional separation of church and state?" I said, "There is no such thing." He said, "What do you mean there is no such thing? It's in the Constitution." I said, "It's nowhere in the Constitution. You find it for me. Point it out to me." Did you know 69% of Americans believe that phrase is found in the Constitution, the separation of church and state? It's not found anywhere. Well, then where did that phrase come from? You have to look outside of a government document to find it mentioned the first time. The first time that phrase was used was in a private letter between President Thomas Jefferson and a group of Baptists from Danbury, Connecticut. In 1801, think about 1801, that would have been 9 years after the ratification of the First Amendment. In 1801, most states still had state-sponsored churches, but they were sponsored by Christian denominations. And in many states, the tax dollars you paid went to that state-sponsored denomination, whatever it was. In Connecticut, the state-sponsored denomination was the Congregational Church. And so a group of Baptists were upset about that. They didn't want their tax dollars going to support the Congregational Church. And so they had to petition every year to redirect their tax dollars back to support their Baptist church. And they got tired of that hassle of doing so. And so they wrote a letter to newly elected President Thomas Jefferson asking him to rectify the situation. So on January the 1st, 1802, Jefferson wrote this letter back to those Danbury Baptists. And this is what he said in part, quote, "I contemplate with sovereign reverence that act of the whole American people, which declared that their legislature should," and then he quotes the First Amendment, "make no law respecting an establishment of religion or prohibiting the free exercise thereof," end of quote, thus building a wall of separation between the church and state. Now, the context of this letter is so obvious. He's quoting the First Amendment. And the First Amendment being quoted is in the context of one Christian denomination being elevated over another Christian denomination. It was creating a state church in which people were forced to worship or forced to give their money to. And Thomas Jefferson said, our forefathers did not want that. They had given that up in England. They wanted a country in which they were not forced to worship. They were not forced to support. The context of this was the elevation of one Christian denomination over another Christian denomination. Never in their wildest imaginations did Thomas Jefferson or the founding fathers ever believe that that First Amendment would be perverted in such a way as to try to separate our country from its Christian heritage. You say, how do you know that, Pastor? How do you know that wasn't Thomas Jefferson's intent? Well, look at his own actions as president. 1 year after he wrote this letter to Danbury Baptist, 1 year afterwards, he authorized, signed a bill to use tax revenue to support a priest going to minister to the Kaskaskia Indians. Just 2 days after Thomas Jefferson wrote that letter on January 1st to the Danbury Baptist, on January 3rd, 1802, he attended a worship service that was being held in the Capitol building, a worship service that he authorized. In fact, I've gone to the Capitol, I've seen his signature on the attendance roster. He was there on January the 3rd, 1802. It was Thomas Jefferson who believed in the separation of church and state, who authorized the use of the Capitol for the founding of the first Christian church in Washington, D.C. And that church met there for decades and decades and decades, and Jefferson attended there. Obviously, he saw no conflict between his separation of church and state, his understanding, and the use of government to propagate and promote the Christian faith. There was no contradiction there whatsoever. Never did the founders believe that this amendment would be used to restrict religious freedom. This was to protect religious freedom. Never did the founders believe the so-called establishment clause would be used to absolutely silence prayers at graduations or Ten Commandment displays in the courthouses or nativity displays in the town square. That was never the intent of the founding fathers. You say, well, that kind of makes sense, but how do you know that for sure? Not only listen to the writings and the words of our founding fathers, look at the early court rulings. These court rulings not only show that the nation was founded on a Christian foundation, but in many cases, government was encouraged to support the Christian faith. For example, consider the case of Runkle versus Winemiller in 1799. Now, remember, 1799 is 7 years after the ratification of the First Amendment and the no establishment of a religion clause. In 1799, the Supreme Court of Maryland said in its decision, quote, by our form of government, the Christian religion is the established religion. Now think about it. 7 years after the ratification of the First Amendment, this court says we have an established religion. It is the Christian religion. They understood exactly what the founders had in mind. They understood that, yes, this is a Christian nation, but no one denomination is to be elevated by another. Because look at the second phrase. Yes, the Christian religion is the established religion, and all sects and denominations of Christians are placed upon the same equal footing and are equally entitled to protection in their religious liberty. Again, the First Amendment is about protecting religious expression, not about restricting religious expression. The next case, Vidal versus Girard's executors, 1844. Now, this was a complicated case, but here's the gist of it. A man died in Philadelphia, a very wealthy man, and in his will, he left his proceeds to the starting of a school for orphans. They used to call those colleges back then, a school for orphans. But he had one stipulation. That is, no Christian minister could teach in his school that he was funding. Well, the people of Pennsylvania were very upset about that. They said, if there's no Christian minister, then that means Christianity can't be taught in our schools, and we don't want that. And the Supreme Court actually ended up upholding this man's will. Why did they uphold it? Because they said the fact that you can't have a minister teach doesn't keep Christianity from being taught in the schools. And this was what they said, quote, "Why may not the Bible, and especially the New Testament, without note or comment, be read and taught as a divine revelation in the college? Its general precepts expounded, its evidences explained, and its glorious principles of morality inculcated." And likewise, the court had something to say about those who would say, well, then you've got to treat all religions the same. They said, it is unnecessary for us, however, to consider what the legal effect of such a device in Pennsylvania for the establishment of a school or college for the propagation of Judaism or deism or any other form of infidelity. Such a case is not to be presumed to exist in a Christian country. Are you starting to get the drift of this? Our courts did not hesitate to say America is a Christian nation. It's interesting that the justice who delivered the majority report in that Vidal case was a man named Joseph Story. Joseph Story was appointed to the Supreme Court in 1811 by James Madison. Now, if you know your history, you know James Madison was considered to be the architect of the Constitution. He's the one who appointed Joseph Story to the Supreme Court. Later in his career, Joseph Story wrote an entire commentary on the American Constitution. And it's a commentary that has been used for decades in law schools around the country. And in his notes on the First Amendment, Joseph Story, appointed by James Madison, said, the purpose of the founders in the First Amendment was to put all Christian denominations on the same level, to keep one Christian denomination from being elevated above the other. But our founders never meant for Christianity to ever be subservient to other religions in the world. These true stories prove that America was founded truly as a Christian nation. And there are many more I'd like to share with you, so make it a point to join us again tomorrow. Well, I'm going to conclude today's program by giving you due warning that time is running out to take advantage of the Pathway to Victory Matching Challenge. Any amount you're able to give will be doubled in size and impact until we reach the goal. The deadline for giving your special gift is Sunday, July 5th at midnight, so I'm urging you to give a generous gift today. Your gift today will help us reach men like Ron. He listens to Pathway to Victory in Missouri. Ron wrote to me and said, Pastor Jeffress, the moral decay in America has become overwhelming. Thank you for all you're doing to awaken our beloved country to the truth. And then Ron told me how he and his wife are using our materials in their church to push back the tide of evil in America. Well, Ron, this is such an encouragement to me and all those who faithfully support Pathway to Victory. 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
21: March 4th, 1865, the Civil War was nearing its end. The nation was exhausted, divided, and grieving. On that day, President Abraham Lincoln delivered his second inaugural address, just 700 words spoken in about 7 minutes. 41 days later, Lincoln would be assassinated. Yet the words he spoke that day still echo through history. In that brief address, Lincoln referenced God 14 times, spoke of prayer, and quoted scripture repeatedly. He reminded Americans that both sides of the conflict shared a common faith, saying both read the same Bible and pray to the same God, and each invokes his aid against the other. Lincoln understood that political division alone could not explain the nation's crisis. More than 160 years later, America still wrestles with division, truth, and our dependence on God. The question is whether we'll remember the wisdom Lincoln left behind.
9: Hey, thanks for tuning in tonight. I'm Dave Straub. In half an hour, it's Focus on the Family at 1 on Faith Talk Tampa.
5: With SRN News, I'm Jason Walker. In Venezuela this hour, doctors still say the biggest dangers facing those who survive the earthquakes are untreated wounds and infectious diseases. The huge problem continues to be the destruction of a clean water infrastructure plant and dismal sanitary conditions. The death count still just over 1,900, but officials say that number will climb. Warnings of extreme heat landing in New York.
1: Philadelphia, and Boston, throughout the eastern seaboard. Hot and muggy conditions pushing east just ahead of the 4th of July celebrations. Now, not only will that region have triple-digit readings, but they're going to have dangerously high relative humidity in some areas, 80 to 100%. SRN News.
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23: Welcome back to our series in the book of Revelation here in these broadcasts. Many people have the idea that the book of Revelation is simply a book of beasts, a book of mystic symbols and cryptic images, but the heart of the book of Revelation is Jesus. And Revelation speaks to a people going through trial and difficulty and challenges, and shows the presence of Christ in each of those trials. What's your deepest trial? What's your greatest heartache? What's the greatest sorrow that you're going through right now? What's the greatest pain in your heart, in your life? The living Christ, like he did for John, will give you a vision of your future. He may not reveal himself as an angel and give you a dream at night, but he will give you conviction in your heart. He will give the warmth of his presence. Jesus visits us just like he visited John, that ancient apostle on the island of Patmos. Jesus draws near to us and gives us hope and encouragement when we feel lonely, when we feel alone, when we feel disappointed. You see, the book of Revelation is a book about the Jesus who intervenes. He's not a God that merely sits on his throne, but Jesus enters into the affairs of life. He enters into the trauma, the heartache, the disappointment of life, and Jesus comes and ministers to us. You know, I love that old song. We've quoted it before, just when I need him, Jesus is near. Just when I need him most. The ancient apostle was sent to this rocky, barren outcrop in Patmos, but it was illuminated with the glory of God. There's no place that you can be sent beyond the glory of God. There's no place you can be sent beyond the presence of God. God will meet you there in your trial, in your difficulty. He'll give you rich revelations like he gave John. The prophecies of the book of Revelation outline events that are soon to take place in our world. The Bible says in Revelation 1 that this is the revelation of Jesus. The revelation of who, everybody? Jesus. Now, we want to notice this carefully. Where did Jesus get this revelation from? Who gave it to Jesus? God gave it to him to show things which shortly must take place, according to Revelation chapter 1, verse 1. And he sent and signified it by his angel to his servant John. So let's analyze this passage. The revelation does not mean something that is closed. It's the revelation of Jesus. And the word revelation means a revealing, an unfolding. Does anybody know what the language that the New Testament was written in? Sure, it was written in Greek. That's right. Now, the word for revelation in Greek is the word apokalypsis. Apokalypsis. We get that word apocalypse from the word apokalypsis. And it means this, if you literally translate it, taking away the veil. So the word revelation in the Greek language of the New Testament, apokalypsis, means that God is going to take away the veil. When you read the book of Revelation, the veil is taken away from your eyes so you can see Jesus clearly in your life. And you can see Jesus in his activity in the future. So this is a revealing. Now, if the book of Revelation reveals the future, and if the book of Revelation reveals Jesus in his activity in overcoming Satan, and if the book of Revelation is Jesus' last day message for an end time people, what do you think Satan would want to do about it? If you were the devil, no, that's not good. I mean, like, if you could think like the devil, what do you think the devil would want to do? He would either want to destroy the book of Revelation. He'd say, oh, you can't understand Revelation. Why even come and try? It's too complicated. It's too confusing. The devil would do one of two things. He would either get people to be so afraid to study Revelation that because they thought they'd get confused, or it was too confusing, we'd get those who did study it involved in false interpretations, get all confused. You see, he's got you either way. It doesn't make any difference whether you go off the cliff on the right side of the road or you go off the into the lake on the left side. You're still a goner, right? So the devil says, I don't care if people neglect studying the book of Revelation, so they want to run a million miles away from it. Or I don't care if they study it and they get confused when they study it because they've accepted all kind of false human interpretations. Therefore, we need to stay right with the book of Revelation. Now, notice what God said to the angel in Revelation chapter 22, verse 10. He said, do not seal the words of the prophecy of this book, for the time is at hand. Is the book of Revelation sealed? Yes or no? It says, do not do what? Do not seal the book of Revelations. Why? Because the time is at hand. So is it sealed? Certainly not. It says, don't seal it. If it's not sealed, it's revealed. And if it weren't sealed, it would not be revealed. Because it is revealed, it is not sealed. Look, I want you to see this point clearly. The angel says, do not seal the words of this prophecy. Now let's look at Revelation's origin very carefully. Where did Jesus get Revelation from? He got it from God. Who did Jesus give it to? His angel. What did the angel do with it? He gave it to John. What did John do with it? He wrote it down. So where is it now? It's in our hands. If this message comes from God, if it comes from the mind of an all-knowing, all-wise God as he looks into the future and sees the crisis coming, and in his love and compassion, God gives that book to us. Every time I take the book of Revelation in my hands, I know this is not a human book. This is a book that comes from God. This is God's eternal message. This is God's last message for mankind. Jesus has a special message about God's love for an end time people, a special message about the nearness of end time, a special message about the events that will take place on planet Earth for an end time people. Jesus takes it and gives it to the angel quickly. Jesus whispers in the ear of the angel, and here's the message of the end time truth. And this message of end time truth that Jesus gives to the angel is given to John. Jesus says, take it, reveal it in the visions to the mind of John, and I'll impress John's mind with the words, and he'll write them down and the thoughts he writes down from these visions. So God gives it to Jesus. Jesus gives it to the angel. The angel comes from heaven and gives that message to John. John writes it down in the book, and you and I can read it. Heaven's last message for humanity. If this message comes directly from the hand of God, and if God gave it to Jesus, and Jesus gave it to the angel, and the angel brought it to John, do you think it's worth spending time studying it? If it comes directly from God through Jesus to angels, to us, the origin of this message is not earthly, it's eternal. The purpose of the message is to show his servants things which must surely take place. We're reading about things which are going to take place in our day, things that happen that take place down through the centuries, but things that will take place. This is the revelation of Jesus Christ. Now, God promises you three things

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2: Are that blessing. What does our text say? Blessed is he who does what? Who reads? We're going to read the book of Revelation along with these broadcasts. Read Revelation chapter 1. And then blessed are those that do what? Who hear. You're going to be hearing over the radio these broadcasts. And you'll be blessed, especially blessed. And blessed are those that do what? To keep. The reason we read and hear is so we'll keep. Revelation is not merely a book that we can tuck in our minds. It's a book to be lived out in our lives. You're going to learn information in this series that's going to change your life. When you study Revelation, and I want to be upfront with you and very honest, Jesus Christ is going to do more than fill your head with speculative information. You will feel yourself strangely drawn to Jesus. You'll feel yourself strangely drawn to this Christ. You'll feel yourself falling to your knees when you listen to these broadcasts and saying, Jesus, is there anything in my life that separates me from you? Jesus, I want to know you better. Oh, to know him more. Oh, to know him better. You'll find Christ putting demands on your life. There is a cost to discipleship. It's the living Christ coming into your life and transforming you so that you're a new man, a new woman. To follow Jesus is not the candy-coated, not the sugar-coated gospel of our world that's so superficially preached so many times. You know, some time ago I was preaching in Portugal, and I was preaching to a large group there, and I said, made a statement like this, Christianity is more than a candy-coated, sugar-coated gospel. Now, I'm not a Portuguese linguist, but I know enough to know that my translator didn't translate it that way. He said, the gospel is not junk food. And I came to him after, and I said, you translated my statement a little differently. The gospel is not junk food. And then he changed it. The next time I made that statement, he said, it's not plastic. And I said to him, hey, what do you mean the gospel is not plastic? You could have used junk food. That's better. And he said, you know, in our country, a synonym for junk food is plastic. And I said, why do you use plastic? He said, it's very simple. Plastic has no nutrients. Plastic is cheap. Junk food has no nutrients. It's cheap. So we call it plastic food. Look, any cheap version of the gospel that doesn't ask you for a full commitment, that's a plastic gospel. It's like junk food. God's going to make some demands on your life.
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2: Expect the Spirit to talk to you. Expect the Spirit to ask you to make some changes in your life. As we study the book of Revelation, we're going to see Jesus in new, fresh ways. Now, in the first chapter of the book of Revelation, we read this in Revelation 1. It introduces sevenfold aspects of Jesus' life and character. So Revelation chapter 1 portrays seven different aspects of Christ's character. In Revelation chapter 1, verse 4, we read, John to the seven churches which are in Asia, grace to you and peace from him who is, who was, and is to come. And the seven spirits are before his throne, and from Jesus, the faithful witness, the firstborn from the dead, the ruler over the kings of the earth, to him who loved us and washed us from our sins in his own blood and has made us kings and priests. Unto God the Father, to him be glory and dominion forever and ever. Amen. Behold, he's coming in clouds. Now notice, here's the revelation of Jesus. Who is he? Verse 4, he's the eternal Christ. You see it there. He is, he was, and he is to come. Jesus never had a beginning. He never had an ending. He's the Alpha and Omega. He's the eternal Christ. So who gives us the book of Revelation? The

0: eternal Christ, the one who never has a beginning. Was Jesus created? Was Jesus merely a man? There are some religious organizations today that say Jesus proceeded from the Father, that there was a time he was not. The book of Revelation says that Jesus is eternal. He always was, he always will be. But if he's not eternal, how can he give us eternal life? How can anybody who's less than eternal provide eternal life for us? I need the eternal Christ to give the eternal life so I can live eternally. Now, the second thing it says about Jesus in these verses is he's the faithful witness. Did you see that in Revelation 1, verse 5, that we read it? And from Jesus, the faithful witness. What does this mean? Jesus witnesses your sorrow. Jesus witnesses your heartache. Jesus witnesses when you cry because you can't pay your bills, because you've just been laid off from your job. Jesus witnesses when your child, who you brought up to know him, leaves him and goes out and gets strung out on alcohol and gets into a car wreck, and you're crying at night because the kid may never walk again. Jesus witnesses when your husband or wife walks off with somebody else. Jesus witnesses somebody when somebody comes home and slaps you across the face because they're drunk. Jesus witnesses. He is the faithful witness. Others may witness, but Jesus is the faithful witness. They may not be faithful witnesses. They may see what happens, but they don't care. Jesus is the faithful witness. He's faithful to you. He will never, never, never let you down. He's the faithful witness. He knows what you're going through. Don't you love the song, "What a Friend We Have in Jesus"? Oh, our sins and griefs to bear. What a privilege to carry everything to God in prayer. The faithful witness knows everything about me. Do you know who wrote that song, "What a Friend We Have in Jesus"? It was Joseph Scriven. He was brought up in a common laborer's home in the British Isles. He met a young woman in her 20s. He was preparing to marry her. But just shortly before the marriage, she was drowned. And she was out swimming and succumbed to the waves. Mr. Scriven emigrated from England to Canada. He worked out in the forest as a woodcutter. He had great skills as a carpenter and shaped wood, and by his late 20s and early 30s, he met another woman who he fell in love with. He thought he could never love again. They were engaged, but 2 months before their marriage, she developed a pulmonary disease and died. He gave up woodcutting, and he said, "Lord, I don't know what's happening in my life. Everybody I love is taken from me." In a foreign country, he wandered around. He didn't know anybody. He didn't have any friends. He decided that I'm going to do is this. I'm going to give my life to helping other people. He just began chopping down wood and cutting it. And he would bring wood to poor people, and they'd give him a little money. He lived in a little shack. The one woman that he loved was his mother. He got a letter that she was dying. He had no money to go to her funeral in England. He wanted to do something for his mother. There in that cabin, he knelt down and said, "Jesus, all I have now is you. Mother's going to die." The Lord impressed him with these words, "What a friend we have in Jesus. All our sins and griefs to bear." It's a poem to his mother. What a privilege to carry everything to God in prayer. Oh, what grief we often forfeit. Oh, what pain we often bear. All because we do not carry everything to God in prayer. Have you trials and temptations? Is there trouble anywhere? You see, Jesus is the faithful witness. He is our friend. He witnesses your heartache, but he's faithful to heal your heart. This is the Christ of Revelation, and he's the faithful witness of the Father's love, of the Father's grace, of the Father's mercy, of the Father's compassion. He's the faithful witness of the Father's forgiveness. When Jesus forgives a woman caught in adultery, he says that's what the Father is like. When Jesus reaches out and touches the eyes of the blind and the ears of the deaf and the withered arm of a man and they're healed, he says that's what God is like. I'm the witness of the Father. He wants you healthy and well. When Jesus delivers the demoniacs and has victory over the power of Satan, he says, that's what God is like. See, God is compassionate, merciful, gracious, forgiving, all-powerful, all-loving. See, the Christ of Revelation is faithful to us. He's faithful in the trials that we go through now. He will be faithful as well when church and state unite later, and when we go through a time of trouble greater than any time of trouble in the history of the world. Revelation reveals Jesus to us. He's the eternal Christ. He is the faithful witness. In Revelation 1, he's the firstborn from the dead. He's the resurrected Redeemer. You cannot keep Jesus Christ in the grave. You cannot keep him down. So you and I need not fear death. When that lump under your arm is diagnosed as malignant, you have a resurrected Redeemer. He knows what it's like to go into the grave and come out. When you sit by the bedside of a child who's dying, the Christ in the book of Revelation is not dead. Mao Te Sung is in his tomb. Lenin is in his tomb. Mohammed is in his tomb. But Jesus Christ is alive. So therefore, it gives us assurance that at the time of death, he's the reigning prince. I love that one. He is the firstborn from the dead. He's the ruler of the kings of the earth. Kings rise and fall, but King Jesus reigns. There may be chaos. Jesus is still on his throne. Jesus still reigns. And a reigning prince is going to make things come out all right. When there is injustice in your life, when there is unfairness in your life, the reigning prince will cause everything to come out all right if you trust him. He is the crucified Redeemer. Who is Jesus? Revelation 1 verse 5, to him who did what? Loved us and washed us from our sins in his own blood. There is a fountain filled with blood, drawn from Emmanuel's veins. And when sinners plunge beneath that flood, it cleanses all their guilty stains. Who is Jesus of Revelation? He's the one who can take all of your guilt away. He's the one who can set you free from all the guilt of the past. When guilt, like a stone, is hanging around your feet and you can't make progress in the Christian life, you can fall down before the Christ of Revelation and say that you are the eternal Christ, you are the faithful witness, you are the resurrected Redeemer, you are the reigning prince, you are the crucified Savior, and you are the sanctifying Lord. Not only did Jesus die for me, but he lives for me. Not only will Jesus pardon me from the past, he'll work in my life to change me and cleanse me within. Rock of ages, cleft for me. Let me hide myself in thee, be of sin the double cure. Cleanse me from its guilt and power. There's something in the gospel more than simply taking away the guilt of the past, as wonderful as that is. The gospel provides not only the ability to take away the guilt of the past, but it provides the sanctifying Lord who comes into your life and transforms you by his grace and power and makes you a new man or a new woman. This is the Christ of the book of Revelation. And in verse 7, he comes with clouds. And what? Every eye will see him. He's coming. Now, the book of Revelation is a book of contrasts. There are 10 contrasts in the book of Revelation. Here's what they are. Two leaders in Revelation, the dragon and the lamb. Everybody in the world will one day either follow the dragon or follow the lamb. In the book of Revelation, there are two worships. You either worship the creator or worship the beast. Revelation 14, verse 7 says, saying with a loud voice, fear God, give glory to him, for the hour of his judgment has come, and worship him that made heaven, earth, the sea, and the fountains of waters. So Revelation 14, 7 calls us to worship the Creator. Revelation 14, 9 tells us if anybody worships the beast. So there are two worships in the book of Revelation. In the book of Revelation, there are two women. There's the bride of Christ in Revelation 12, and there's the harlot woman in Revelation chapter 17. There's the woman that's faithful to Christ and the woman that's unfaithful to Christ. There's the true church and the fallen church. And this fallen church, the harlot woman, the Bible says, has many daughters or false churches, and she passes around her wine cup of false doctrine. So in the book of Revelation, there are two cities. One is the New Jerusalem from above. The other is the old Babylon from beneath. And everybody will either line up with the truth of Jerusalem or Babylon. There are 10 contrasts in the book of Revelation. There are two signs, the seal of God. What is that? We're going to be studying it, Revelation 7 and Revelation 14. And there's Satan's mark, the mark of the beast. What is God's seal? What is Satan's mark? We're going to study that together.
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0: In the book of Revelation, there are two spirits. There's the Holy Spirit poured out with abundant power so the gospel can go to the end of the earth. And there's the spirit of demons that caused the dragon, the beast, and the false prophet to unite. So the question becomes, will I receive the Holy Spirit or the spirit of demons? In the book of Revelation, there are two harvests, the harvest of golden grain. The seed is mature, mature Christian character, and end time. God's people have come to him. They know Jesus. In their lives, they have totally, absolutely committed themselves to him, and he's performed changes in their lives. They're consecrated to him. It's either golden grain or bloody grapes tread out in the winepress of his wrath. You see, in Revelation, there's a contrast. You just can't sit still. The whole book of Revelation points you forward to choices. In Revelation, there are only one of two choices, either to be eternally saved or eternally lost. I appeal to you, my friend, be on Jesus' side. Jesus wants to save you more than you know. And in the book of Revelation, there are only two choices. Eternity lies before us. Just now, choose eternity. Just now, turn from the powers of darkness. Just now, turn from the powers of hell. Just now, turn from the powers of evil. Just now, turn to Jesus. Turn to the one who can forgive you, who can change you, who can make you over again. Let's pray. Father in heaven, thank you so much for Jesus. Thank you that we can trust him with all of our hearts. Thank you that you are coming again. Thank you that we can make a positive choice today while probation is still open, while the doors of mercy are still open to serve you. In Christ's name, amen.

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10: And the belief was that you were to be submissive to authority over you unless that authority usurped the higher law. And they believe that's what occurred, and you see that in the language of the Declaration of Independence. And that really was the motivation throughout the Revolutionary War.
11: This is Focus on the Family with Jim Daly. We're looking forward to celebrating our nation's 250th anniversary this weekend, and to commemorate this really foundational moment in our country's history, we're joined today by historian Rod Gregg, who shares about the incredible faith of George Washington and other leaders in the Revolutionary War. Thanks for joining us. I'm John Fuller.
7: John, I love reflecting on how God's hand of providence has been on this nation from the very beginning. And Independence Day is a great time for us to remember all that he's done for this country. Of course, we know that George Washington and the members of the Continental Congress were fallible people. We are all fallible. We're all sinners saved by grace, and we get that. But God certainly used their faith and courage in extraordinary ways, and we can learn a lot from them. Our guest today is historian Rod Gregg, as you've mentioned, and he's dedicated a lot of his time studying the Revolutionary War and the faith of the founders, and I'm looking forward to this discussion.
11: I am too. Rod is an award-winning author of more than 20 books. He has spoken at many, many different venues. He's been on national TV shows, sharing from his wealth of expertise. He and his wife have 7 children and 14 grandchildren.
7: Rod, welcome back.
10: Thank you. Good to be here.
7: So good to have you. Tell me, in your words, why is it important for us to talk about George Washington's faith and the influence that he had on the American Revolution? So often in today's, you know, lexicon, when we raise a founding father, good point, people jump on all the bad points. But what was so unique about Washington and his commitment?
10: Well, to me, I think what's distinctive about him the most in terms of faith is that he was really representative, in the sense that he was motivated and directed by his personal faith, and that was really typical of what it was like in colonial America. The Judeo-Christian worldview was really the bedrock foundation, and it really affected everything, American law, culture, government, and Washington really was more typical of his day, and then you would think that you'd see in any other era.
7: He seemed to express in his writings and his diary, etc., just how much faith meant to the country, and that the events of the Revolution were evidence of why all Americans should have faith. And in fact, he said this in one of those writings: "I am sure there never was a people who had more reason to acknowledge a divine interposition in their affairs than those of the United States, and I should be pained to believe that they have forgotten that agency which was so often manifested during our revolution." I mean, that's pretty straightforward, mm-hmm. right?
10: Right, and he uses the phrase throughout his writings, which were voluminous, the hand of providence, by the hand of providence, through the hand of providence, the interpositioning of providence. He uses that a lot, and that's where the title in the book comes from. But Washington was a very reserved man. He was a low church Anglican, and he really was one, his family said, who wanted to express his faith more by action than by words, although he wrote a lot and expressed a lot of his faith in his writings. In his leadership during the Revolutionary War as general and as commanding general of the Continental Army and all the armies, his particular army that he led himself, he encouraged his troops to follow the what he called the character of a Christian in their duties. He was very serious about appointing chaplains, and chaplains who were serious about their faith. He took a position that after defeats, he would call for a time of reflection and worship and repentance. And what you saw there was in Washington's influence and how he made sure that his troops treated loyalists that were near his army. He treated them respectfully and did not mistreat them. And that really attracted them to the patriot cause, particularly in contrast to the British, who so often would fall into this harsh, brutal form of warfare that kind of moved people away from them. And when you look at the population, Americans at the time of the Revolution, it was really much thirds. A third patriot, a third loyalist, and a third not sure which way to go. And that third really made a difference. And because of the, in many ways, I think the conduct of the British, conduct of Washington's army in contrast, that third moved over to the patriot side, and that made a big difference.
7: Yeah, I'm sure. You know, Washington often referred to providence as playing a key role. And, you know, sometimes historians debate, you know, were they people of true faith, a Christian faith, or people of just a greater God, you know, not really narrowing it to to Jesus, basically. Speak to Washington's understanding that way, and the language of the day, when they talk about providence and divinity and a great God, they're still pointing to the God that we believe in today.
10: Right, the God of the Bible. And Washington's family were insistent that his faith was genuine and deep and serious. He not only provided leadership in his church, but in the community, he would privately fast at times. And his faith, all the evidence shows to it being genuine. And he spoke often of providence, of God working in this time of revolution. When he resigned his commission at the end of the war, before Congress, it was a very moving, dramatic scene, a lot of tears. Washington, who was very stoic about things like that, really struggled to keep his feelings in. But he made the point of saying again that the American victory and independence came from what he called the interposition of Providence, and also that he trusted the future of this new nation in the hands of God.
7: When you look at Yorktown as mm-hmm. an example of that providence, as he saw it, what happened in Yorktown in the battle, and how did Washington translate that as a divine intervention?
10: Well, you really have a situation of the proverbial David and Goliath with the Americans and facing the strongest military force on the face of the earth at the time. And European leaders didn't expect this revolution to last very long, and there are many times where they thought, well, now it's over. 1777, the British captured Philadelphia, the capital, and occupied it, and European leaders thought, well, that's all over. And so you see that throughout the war, and it really is remarkable, and we can't know how that happened, but Washington was certain that it was Providence that was intervening. And at Yorktown, Washington's army was in New York, surrounding the British. It had gone from a point where the British really controlled everything to a point where the British were on the defensive. And the French sent a French army to bolster Washington's troops. And then he learned they were sending the French Navy. And Washington and the French army made this rapid, remarkable march from New York to Virginia, aided by the French Navy, and bottled up the army. The British had already, a few years earlier, at the Battle of Saratoga, lost an army of 6,000 troops to the Americans, and here they were now losing an army of 7,000. They were surrounded, they were under siege, and they had to surrender. And so you see this again and again, this David-Goliath thing and this turnaround in the war that really was remarkable. But at the base of all that was really the American worldview. And the American worldview was Judeo-Christian, the biblical worldview. It affected and shaped everything in the way that Americans thought and acted and responded to all of this. And so it's a remarkable revolution when you think about it in contrast, say, to the French Revolution that occurred at the same time, where it was really a bloody revolution against all authority, even Christianity. But the American Revolution was a revolution of law, in the fact that Americans believe that Parliament, and later they believe the king as well, were usurping God-given or inalienable rights. And so it's no accident the Declaration of Independence said that all men are created equal and endowed by their creator with certain inalienable God-given rights, including life, liberty, and the pursuit of happiness. That's what they were motivated to fight for, not taxes. But that.
7: Let me ask you in that regard, when you look at freedom of religion, which seems to be under assault today, it's like we've forgotten our way and what our founding was about. Where did the freedom of religion originate, and why do we often refer to that as the most core freedom?
10: Well, the founding of the 13 English colonies occurred in a remarkable time and place in the wake of what was called the English Reformation, where there was an explosion of faith in England that spread across the nation in a great revival. And in that time and place, at that moment in time, a very narrow moment, that's when the English people spilled into the American colonies. And you had a real diversity of faith. You had the Puritans in New England, the Baptists in Rhode Island, the Dutch Reformed in New York. You had the Quakers in Pennsylvania, the Presbyterians in New Jersey and Delaware, and the Catholics in Maryland. You had Jewish communities in New York, Philadelphia, and Charleston, and then you had the Anglicans in Virginia, the Carolinas, and Georgia. So a lot of diversity, but all people of the book. Hmm. And so that was the foundation of American culture and law and government. And so when this revolution occurred, it really was a revolution of law, where the American people believed that through a series of actions, the British Parliament and later the King were attempting to usurp what was known then as the higher law. And the belief was that you were to be submissive to authority over you unless that authority usurped the higher law. And they believe that's what occurred, and you see that in the language of the Declaration of Independence. And that really was the motivation throughout the Revolutionary War.
11: That's Rod Gregg, and today we're talking with him about how the Christian faith shaped the founding of our nation. His book is called By the Hand of Providence, and we've got copies here at the ministry. Stop by focusonthefamily.com/broadcast to learn more.
7: You know, Rod, you mentioned the book, Washington's Perspective on America's Sacred Calling as a Nation, and I want you to elaborate on that. But also, when you look at that idea of exceptionalism, I think this kind of fits in that area where there seems to be the founding of this country, the Revolutionary War, there is a spiritual overtone to it all. And again, while I've traveled, people have said America has stood as that beacon of freedom. If we lose America, we lose everything, because we try imperfectly to stand in that position of freedom through all different kinds of administrations and philosophies and beliefs. But I think at the core, America has always stood for that idea of freedom, democracy, etc., imperfectly as it does. But speak to that understanding that Washington seemed to have already, that this was an exceptional nation because of its connection to God, and then its future was pretty bright if we stood on the right values.
10: Well, and that is how, there's a good summary of what he believed. But again, he was really representative of the general worldview of the American people. And when you look at the Continental Congress, like you look at the American people at that time, you saw, in terms of faith, you saw those who had little or none. You had the nominal, and you had the people who were of strong faith. But aside from where they were personally, there was this underlying foundation, this Judeo-Christian worldview, and those values and those principles. John Adams said, again, about those signers and those who drafted the Declaration of Independence, and he said that beautiful group of young men were united only by one thing, and that was, quote, the general principles of Christianity. If you look at how, for instance, Congress provided leadership for that drive for independence and that drive for freedom, Congress throughout the war, twice a year, called for days of prayer, fasting, and humiliation. That was what they called it. They actually had the audacity, after some defeats, to call on American people to repent of their sins. And after victories, they would call for times of worship. When they wanted to put out a message to the American people, they would send it to two places, and this included the Declaration of Independence. They would send it to newspapers, and they would send it to the churches. And that's why it's a document that's really laced with the language of faith throughout that. And if you think about it, you know, the U.S. Constitution's a rule book. Rule books don't have philosophy in them. They're the rules. The mission statement for America was the Declaration of Independence. So the Declaration of Independence gave you the mission statement, the why, the motivation, the explanation, and then the Constitution is the rule book.
7: Yeah, that is really good to think of it that way. Rod, we have to talk about, the national sin, slavery, and what was going on at the time. And so often today, we place our current cultural perspective, our modern glasses, on the view of those then. Although I do like Shelby Steele, who I interviewed, and Shelby said he's an African-American. I think he operates out of Stanford University. But one of the things that he said is people need to understand that the founding fathers, although they didn't do away with slavery at the time, they wrote the document that would quickly, compared to how long slavery had been in play. I think he said it was a 3,000-year-old industry that started in Africa, certainly was used around the world for an economic engine. We get all that. But he said, if you think about it, the founding fathers created a document that you quoted a moment ago about all men being created equal, that within 80, 90 years, it would result in the Emancipation Proclamation, what Abraham Lincoln would do. So they took a 3,000-year-old industry, created a document that could illuminate people at the right time with the right leadership to end it. And that's kind of part of our history, too. But speak to that idea that everything the Founding Fathers believed is nullified because they didn't attack slavery at the time, even though George Washington wrote about the growing concern he had about it.
10: Well, first of all, you have to acknowledge and understand, come from a point of view that's reality, that slavery was the great American tragedy. That in often the way the government treated Native American peoples, great American tragedy. And yet, at the same time, there was this great debate about slavery with the founders at the time of the Declaration of Independence, and Jefferson's original draft was stronger about it, language that was taken out. And the big concern was, politically, that they felt like that it was so narrow of a vote to be able to pass this Declaration of Independence, and it really was narrow, because it had to be unanimous. Because you couldn't have some colonies that were in, some colonies were out. And so the big debate was that finally they decided, after dealing with slavery, that they couldn't fix it. So they kicked the can down the road, because they felt like that they had to have the Declaration of Independence, they had to have a nation, and then it could be addressed. So then it came up again during the Constitution, and it still was not properly addressed, and the can was kicked down the road again. But even with all that imperfection, even with how that all turned out, still the forward motion was put in place, that it was be such hypocrisy to say in your mission statement that all men are created equal by their creator, and yet have such inequality with slavery. And so once that document became the mission statement of this new nation, and was expressed through law, through the Constitution, it was like the clock was ticking on the death of slavery.
7: Yeah. I mean, in that, you know, it is a scourge. It's horrific what took place. You don't want to minimize that. But like any nation, you hopefully continue to grow in a positive direction, in a good biblical direction, which I think when you look at the arc of history in the U.S., that's certainly, I think, the experience. And many people are coming to that same conclusion, including Shelby Steele, who just says, we are so much closer than we were 40 years ago, 60 years ago. So that continual progress is the key, even though it's imperfect. Rod, let me ask you, we have the privilege of celebrating our freedom in America today, largely because of what these people did back then. How did George Washington and the Founding Fathers celebrate their freedom right after their victory over the British?
10: Well, for all purposes, the Revolutionary War ended in 1781 with the victory at Yorktown. But it took another almost 2 years to work out all the details and come to a treaty at the Treaty of Paris. Washington's reaction was to call for a worship service. Congress did the same thing. Congress called for, on these days of prayer and fasting, the Continental Congress observed those on typically by assembling together and then marching as a unit to a church in Philadelphia. And in some cases, twice at least, they went to two different churches for two different worship services. And that's how they reacted to the victory. There was this widespread celebration. On July 4th, they released the Declaration of Independence. Mm. But Jefferson, Adams, the founders, they thought the great party day would be on the 2nd. Adams said, in fact, he wrote a letter to his wife and said that, you know, from now on, July the 2nd will be a day of celebration, of fireworks, of worship services, of great and glad celebration on the 2nd.
7: Yeah. You know, on this day, we're celebrating this. This is why we had you here, to talk about the founding of America, all of its goodness and all of its imperfection. And I think this will be a little bit of an unfair question, but you're the historian. So if we could slap the Jurassic Park idea onto the Founding Fathers and somehow we could revive them to come back today, and they look at America and they look at where we're at, what do you think their reaction would be?
10: Well, I would say that, and I've thought about that, I would say that, and I'm, you know, getting in the ground of speculation here, but I would say, first of all, that they would be impressed at the scope and measure of America. They would be impressed to a point with technology, I think they would have a lot to grieve about. I think they would grieve a lot about America and where it is today in terms of its shift in the worldview. Because and this is really central to everything that you're addressing, I believe, but the great influential and underreported story of our generation, to me, as a historian, is the shift in the worldview in the Western culture and in America in particular. You know, everybody has a worldview. It's how you look at life. It's how you view the world. It's your core values. And the traditional historic Western civilization worldview and the American worldview was a Judeo-Christian worldview, biblical worldview. And in the late 20th century, there became a shift from this worldview, the Judeo-Christian worldview, holding a view that God is the authority over everything and that God should be the central focus of everything. And the shift over to a view that humanity is the authority over everything and humanity should be the focus of everything. Now, that is a phenomenal shift that has a remarkable impact and cannot do anything but that.
7: I think in that context, then, right at the end here, you know, what do churches do? Churches played a vital role, as you've pointed out, in the Revolutionary War. Clergy led people in their theological understanding of what was right and wrong. What about today? How do we apply those principles to our situation today? How do we assess our situation and then act accordingly?
10: Yeah. How should we then live? Hmm. I would say that we have to remember that it is a difficult time for people of faith, and particularly for Christians who are called on to remain steadfast in the faith and in the truth of Scripture, and that at the same time becoming the unpopular minority, and also having to show the love of Christ and wanting to show the love of Christ. But I would just say that from a point of view of history, that you see throughout history that the church has flourished under duress. Mm. So I would say that if we feel pressure as Christians today, and I'm speaking as personally now as a Christian, not as a historian, but I think we feel that pressure. We have to realize that this is not new for Christianity. This is what we've enjoyed as Christians here in this culture over the life of our nation has been really unique. And it's not typical of what Christians have faced. And yet we see that the church of Christ has flourished throughout the ages.
7: It's a great reminder. And I think of those scriptures, fear not, be anxious for nothing. I mean, if we as believers believe, I think we should have a sense that God knows what he's doing and he's going to unroll this according to his plan. And, you know, I think we need to be projecting the very things the founding fathers talked about in terms of a sense of faith, the religious freedom, the core beliefs of the Judeo-Christian perspective, the fruit of the Spirit. If we can do those things and remain calm, I think people will wake up when we go into this folly of trying to live life without God, because I think it ends up in a dead end. And I think our culture is experiencing that now.
10: Well, always throughout history, if you study church history, the challenge has been, and it is today, that in whatever circumstances we face, that we show the love of Christ.
7: Do that consistently, and God will take care of it. Think of the people in Rome and what they faced, like you mentioned China, where it doesn't look like the church is going to flourish or even get out of that decade or that century, and then the Lord turns it around. And the thing standing in the floor of the Colosseum today is what? Oh, a cross, the cross of Christ. Isn't that interesting? Rod, this has been great. Thank you for the conversation. Thanks for re-educating us on what the Founding Fathers, particularly George Washington, was about, what this nation was founded upon, the principles that it was founded upon, and the reminder of how do we get back there and concentrate on the core things. Fear not, be anxious for nothing, and love your neighbor and love God. And I think you've got the ingredients there for a truly continued great nation. Thanks for being with us.
12: My pleasure.
7: And if you want a copy of this great book, By the Hand of Providence, get in touch with us and we will send it to you for a gift of any amount. 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
13: We are monthly contributors.
7: Yeah, that's a great way to do it. We'll send you a copy as our way of saying thank you. If it's a one-time gift, we'll do the same. We'll send a copy of the book for you. And it's just a great way to do ministry together.
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19: 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Hi there, I'm Dave Straub, and glad to have you with us tonight. And up next, it's Seculo with Jay Seculo and the ACLJ. So keep it right here on Faith Talk Tampa.
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20: Welcome to Seculo. Will Haynes here in studio. I'll be joined later by CeCe Heil as well as Rick Grinnell, but you're not going to want to miss this one, folks. At first, it was the squad, right, and Bernie Sanders. They were kind of the fringe part of the Democrat Party. They'd been elected, but really they didn't represent the mainstream of what that party represents, right? Then they get some, you know, they cause some trouble. They maybe make it difficult for the leadership in the House or in the Senate sometimes. But they don't make that big of a difference other than some great headlines and great sound bites to play just to show how ridiculous they can be. But then you start to see, oh, the mayor of New York, Zoran Mandami, he could be a wake-up call for people, right? No, it's just the mayor of New York. Don't worry about it. Of course New York's going to do that. It's going to be bad for the Democrats across the nation because they're electing people like him just to be a mayor of America's largest city and one of the most influential cities in the world. But it's not going to affect everyday Americans. Then you see the sweep in New York of three socialist candidates backed by the mayor that were able to pull upset victories and effectively by winning their primaries, win their way to the House of Representatives. Okay, they've just added three more socialists to the House. But once again, it's New York. It's New York City specifically, not upstate New York, not the rest of the state. What do you expect, right? You can write it off. Now there's a shocker. If you are writing off the New York wins by the socialist candidates, this is out of Colorado. Now, Colorado is a different type of liberal state than New York. It's much more free spirit, much more outdoorsy, much more hippie. But you have a 30-year incumbent that was defeated last night, not in a close race, by 10 points
12: 51.3% to 41.7%. Melate Kairos beats Diana DeGette in Colorado in a primary. A lot of people are paying way more attention yesterday to the Supreme Court opinions than to this race. 30-year incumbent defeated by a 29-year-old socialist. Now, you may think, okay, yeah, she's an incumbent. She's probably very moderate, middle of the road. No, this incumbent was, in fact, endorsed by Parima Jayapal, the chair of the Congressional Progressive Caucus, the left wing of the party. So this is a very liberal member of Congress that has now lost their seat that they've held for 15 terms. As a matter of fact, our producer Ali pointed out that this person who won the primary and will go on to win, this is a very liberal district, very blue district, was born the year that Diana DeGette was first elected. Think about that. That's how long this member of Congress has been in Congress and pushing very far left policies, upset by a socialist. We got to unpack this, folks. Give me a call, 1-800-684-3110. You may have not been paying attention to it when it was just New York, but now we're seeing Colorado. And then you're going to see other places. We know they're trying to run against what the Democrats think of as more moderate candidates. You know that they're trying to run a Democrat socialist-backed candidate in Florida against members of Congress that may not be up to speed on some of their issues. Right? We're going to talk about it. Give me a call, 1-800-684-3110. Do you think this is a sign of a socialist wave within the Democrat Party? Do you think that the leadership has lost control of what the priorities of that party are going to be, and it's not what they say they are? Give me a call, 1-800-684-3110. It's hard to believe it, but it is July, which means we've got something big to announce in the next segment. Stick around. We'll be right back.
17: We hold these truths to be self-evident, that all men are created equal, that they are endowed by their creator with certain unalienable rights, that among these are life, liberty, and the pursuit of happiness.
18: Those are the words of our forefathers written in the Declaration of Independence. 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
18: In honor of America's birthday, we're redoubling our commitment to continue fighting against any attacks that would strip us of that freedom. 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
22: We've witnessed monumental legal victories, from defending the 14th Amendment and protecting our sacred American right to vote, the overturning of Roe v. Wade, and standing up for the religious liberty of our kids and seniors. 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Countless unborn babies remain in jeopardy, and across the globe, innocent Christians are being targeted and killed across this country and around the world. 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
12: Hello, Will Haynes in studio. Next segment, I'll be joined by CeCe Heil, and later in the broadcast, we'll have Rick Grinnell. But we're talking about this candidate that won in Colorado last night, right? Because this candidate is one of the first candidates that's a proud Democrat socialist that has upset not in a race against the political other side, the political right, not winning in a general election against a Republican, but upsetting incumbents. And it's not just New York anymore. Now this is Colorado. Obviously, Colorado has some very, very conservative areas, but then there are some very, very liberal areas. But I don't think that Colorado is the political analogy of New York in kind of out west. It's not the same type of politicians. So when you see this, it's not just a New York style socialist takeover of their members of the House. And you may also think, okay, well, these are members of the House. These don't really affect me. Remember how just a small handful of Republicans that wanted to hold up the business of the House for their own priorities were able to do so. And not just this past House session when Speaker Johnson was in the speakership, but even go back to Kevin McCarthy, how easily they were able to take out the leader, just a handful of people. That's all it takes to cause one, trouble for the establishment party, for those that are in leadership, but also to change the direction of the priorities of the House of Representatives. It's very easy for just a small group of people to do. And when you had the squad, and for a while we thought they kind of lost their razzle dazzle in the House, if you will. They were kind of the shiny thing in the House that was able to make a lot of headlines, but they didn't have a ton of power in the House. Now they're adding to their ranks. And it seemed for a while, we saw some of the members lose re-election in 2024. So, okay. Now that fad is over. It's not. It's actually gotten worse because now they are not even hiding who they are. This is an individual who just won in Colorado that thinks that 9/11 was America's fault. That was actually fired from a law firm because of her statements about October 7th and wanting to end Israel as a concept and her support of protesters in New York that were doing just that. They were advocating for the end of Israel. So what you're starting to see is this come full circle, is that these are individuals that aren't even quiet about what their radical political philosophy is. They are very outspoken about it. And I wanted to even bring this up because this is an interesting fact that I read this morning about the two that were running against each other. DeJet, who, as I said, had been in this House seat in the Denver area for more than nearly 30 years. She was not only backed by the establishment, but also by people like Prima Jayapal, who is the chair of the Congressional Progressive Caucus. That is the left wing of the Democrat Party. So it's not as though this was an individual who had not a lot of support behind her, even within the more liberal members of the entire party. Here's what's interesting to me. It used to be, and we saw this with people like Tulsi Gabbard, when she gave any sort of daylight in her view on abortion or being

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2: Of anyone who may have even the slightest nuance to that issue. But it seems that that no longer is what identifies you as a purist Democrat. It now appears that, at least to the electorate, you have to hate Israel and you have to hate Jews. You have to embrace anti-Semites. And you may say, I'm just criticizing the government if you're a Democrat. So I understand these candidates that they're speaking out, asking questions. You know, where have we heard that before? That, I think, is the new litmus test to get elected as a Democrat in 2026. And yes, this may be a midterm. They may not be able to get policy forward. I mean, this is an individual who, let's talk about her campaign promises. She's going to take the fight to Donald Trump and the oligarchy. She's going to abolish U.S. Immigration and Customs Enforcement, going to abolish ICE. She's going to pass Medicare for All. And she's going to end the genocide in Palestine. Those are lofty goals for one member of the House of Representatives. But here's the problem. It may not happen. They may not even get this to a vote, any of these issues, right, in 2027 when they're all seated in the House of Representatives. But they have their eye on the prize of taking back the House, the Senate, and the presidency. And when their litmus test is words like ending the genocide in Palestine, we know that that is ending support for our ally in the Middle East, Israel, as well as propping up people who are unabashed anti-Semites, that hate the Jewish people, that spread conspiracy theories and thousand-year-old disgusting anti-Semitic tropes, blood libel, etc. That this is the new House of Representatives under the Democrats. This is their litmus test, is how much can you hate Israel? And that's what our political spectrum is going to be focused on going forward. I know a lot of people are tired of hearing about it, but I'm not going to stop talking about it because it grows each and every day. This is from Axios. Harris reaches out to Mamdani and pro-Palestinian activists in the run-up to 2028. She's not meeting with, what was the super PAC, pro-choice majority action. She's not meeting with those individuals anymore. They don't need to. They have gotten purity within their party on the issue of no restrictions on abortion ever. We've seen that. So now they have to court people like the mayor of New York, who is the new kingmaker of their party, if she wants to run in 2028. It says that she's had lengthy closed-door meetings with prominent progressives, including pro-Palestinian activists. She called the mayor last Thursday to talk about the party's future. She called him 2 days after the mayor's handpicked candidate swept 3 congressional races. She met with AOC in Chicago on the sidelines of a Power Rising conference. And she's been reaching out to pro-Palestinian activists who helped lead the Uncommitted movement. That was a movement of Democrats, alleged Democrats, that were so upset in 2024 that they said, we don't even know if we can vote for Democrats because they don't hate Israel enough. They're not chanting from the river to the sea at the DNC. That's what the party is becoming. So we can't stop talking about that. When we look at the socialism, it is entwined with this anti-Israel movement. That is how they are getting these individuals elected. And they're clearly being very effective because in this race, this 30-year incumbent who had a lot of money behind her was upset in a race that no one saw this coming, and it was by 10 points. That is a landslide victory for the socialist anti-Semite who thinks that America

0: America is to blame for 9/11. Just imagine all of this being even said, like, oh man, this candidate believes America is to blame for 9/11. Imagine that being said even just a few years ago, that they're going to win by 10 points unseating an incumbent, and a very liberal one at that. We'll be right back with more folks, because we're going to have CeCe Heil coming up to talk about some of the work we're doing in Pakistan. We got a call earlier in the week about that, and I promised that I would have her on so we could give an update there. But it's July 1st. Can you believe it? 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
1: We've witnessed monumental legal victories, from defending the 14th Amendment and protecting our sacred American right to vote, the overturning of Roe v. Wade, and standing up for the religious liberty of our kids and seniors. But even with the many historic wins we've achieved, the battle is far from over. The attacks on our constitutionally protected rights persist. Countless unborn babies remain in jeopardy, and across the globe, innocent Christians are being targeted and killed across this country and around the world. This fight isn't just the ACLJ's, it's all of ours. 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
0: Welcome back to Seculo. I'm going to be getting your phone calls shortly here. We've got three already calling in. You can join them by calling 1-800-684-3110. We talk about this issue of these socialist candidates that are being effectively elected. They've won their primaries in very blue areas. They should have a very easy path to the House of Representatives at this point. But it is July 1st. I want to say this right up top. We've got CeCe joining us. I'll get to that in just a second. But we have just a few days from a very big celebration. And I want to contrast that with, there was a lot of people upset yesterday at some of the Supreme Court rulings on both sides, because there were some that went ways that conservatives liked and some ways that liberals liked, whatever. Don't let the system working, as I've said, bog you down. If they were all packed, if the court was packed, you'd never see nuance out of the Supreme Court. You'd never see decisions that go one way or the other. That's what the left wants. They want to control the court. You may not agree with it. And as we even broke down yesterday, there's many different ways that even legislation can affect these things. This isn't the end of the republic, as I've seen people post. This isn't the end of our country. Just remember that. One, we have a providential God that has really blessed this country with 250 years of making a more perfect union. And as we stand here as the ACLJ, we know that courts aren't always going to go our way. We're going to do our best with the best attorneys in this country fighting for what we believe is the correct interpretation of the Constitution, fighting for people's rights, protecting their First Amendment rights. And we know that those fights will never go away. It's never going to be a perfect union, but we can always strive for that more perfect union. And that's what we do here. We don't let one Supreme Court opinion make us throw up our hands and say, you know what, let's pack it up. We did the best we could, but maybe it's not worth fighting for anymore. We know it's worth fighting for, and that's what the ACLJ will continue to do. You may see others that are naysayers and conservative nihilists of all. It's all for naught. What's the point? But we're not that here. So when you stand with the ACLJ as we launch this Liberty Drive to protect those liberties, those God-given liberties, you are supporting that fight, that continued fight of people that may see victories and losses, but we are keep fighting towards that more perfect union. And we are blessed by God to have this team that is remarkable. You're about to hear right now, as a matter of fact, from CeCe. These are issues that are global in scale, but when we fight for things like the First Amendment rights, the freedom of religion, freedom of speech here, we practice what we preach, not just in the United States, but around the world. And we had a caller earlier this week call in and ask about an update on Pakistan cases. Mm-hmm. If you're new to the ACLJ, you may not realize we have offices around the world. One of those is in Pakistan, where we fight for people who are in the minority in their country. They are Christians that will be persecuted by their neighbors, by their community, by their government, for what is referred to as a blasphemy law is many times the tool they will use to persecute these people. We have a lot of these cases, but we have an update on two brothers that have been charged with blasphemy. And I want you to go ahead and give us that update right now.
4: Yeah, and I'm just going to piggyback on what you said because you were preaching, and I totally agree with that. That is exactly right. We are always going to fight the good fight, and we understand that, you know, God has the ultimate say, not the Supreme Court. And so we will continue to fight for what's right and for justice. And like you said, we do that not only in the United States, but we do it around the world. And our office in Pakistan is uniquely positioned because Pakistan does not have good religious liberty. They just do not have those protections, and Christians are in the minority. And so we have four clients right now that have been falsely accused of blasphemy, and they are on death row. So that is their death by hanging. And we have appeals going in all of them. And the one that you're just talking about is one where two brothers were accused of blasphemous material on a website. And literally the only link for one of our clients was one of the brothers was that his landline was linked to the internet connection. So they couldn't prove anything. There was no evidence in court. And yet these brothers have been in jail for 15 years. We've been going through the appeals. Now we're at the Supreme Court. Sadly, at the Supreme Court, we petitioned in 2022 to get to the Supreme Court. They didn't grant that until 2024. So for the last 2 years, we've been going through the Supreme Court appeal, and it has been postponed 10 times. So we had a date that was Monday. It got postponed to yesterday, and now it's been postponed to next Monday. One interesting thing about this case,
0: there is some good news.
4: So our last hearing on this case that did get again postponed, but the judges asked, there was a panel of judges, and they asked for some briefing on, instead of the death penalty, which is what they are, death by hanging, have there been any cases for blasphemy that have life imprisonment? And that was a little bit disconcerting to me, because it looked like what the judges were trying to do is now start this precedent of, okay, we're not going to hang them because people get up in arms about that, but we are going to keep them in jail for life. And so that was very disconcerting. But amazingly, and I think it's because our, you know, supporters pray for us, we got a change in the panel, and the Chief Justice, who was the justice that released Asiyah Bibi, so canceled her charges. He is on this panel. So there is some hope that when this hearing does actually happen, which we hope that will be Monday, that our clients will be acquitted. And after 15 years of languishing in prison, they will be free.
0: Imagine that. Children, the majority of their life, on death row, not just in and out of jail or even just held in jail, but that their sentence is you're going to be killed for what we say is blasphemy against the prophet, of which, first of all, even if they did, even if anyone said some blasphemy, that is not a reason to kill a child, no matter where you are in the world. It's not a reason to kill an adult. But much less, most of these cases, they didn't even do the offense that they are saying they did. So even if you take that, these were children, the majority of their life on death row. We continue to fight. And as Cece just brought up, it's one of those things that a lot of people may not think of, but even the higher courts in Pakistan are actually a very modern system. That's why we can engage there and do, and we have very talented lawyers, both in the United States and in Pakistan, that understand that system and are able to fight and advocate for these people. But it does take a long time. There are political pressures on the ground there that sometimes cause judges to continue to delay these indefinitely because they don't want to have to deal with the fallout. We will continue to fight. And I think those of you that pray for these cases specifically, there is a answer to prayer that the shift has gone from the panel that wanted to create a new precedent of saying, just let these kids spend the rest of their life in a prison, to a panel where we know we've had a victory before. That is huge for justice for these brothers. So keep praying and keep supporting our work. 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
7: With SRN News, I'm Jason Walker. One East Coast resident calls it brutal. She was referring to the weather forecast. It calls for triple-digit temperatures for several days and, to make it even worse, humidity readings above 80% in several large cities. Forecasters do say a good chunk of the eastern U.S. will indeed have a very hot holiday weekend. Bottom line, authorities say drink a lot of water and take it easy if you are out and about. U.S. and Ukrainian negotiators have met separately with Qatari and Pakistani mediators, and host Qatar is reporting, quote, positive progress in those negotiations. The talks have been focusing on ending the war as well as resolving issues over the Strait of Hormuz. SRN News.
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0: The broadcast. I'm going to go ahead and start taking some phone calls from you. Let's go ahead and go to Anthony calling on line one from Virginia. Anthony, you're on Seculo.
12: Hey, how are you today? How's everybody? God bless.
0: Thank you. You're on the air.
12: Yeah. Your question you posed is that do we feel that the Democratic Party is losing momentum and the Socialist Party is gaining ground right now?
0: Yes.
12: I agree with that. I feel that basically a lot of the constituents of the Democratic Party right now are tired of the economic model which supports a 1960s like rhetoric, you know? I mean, the 1960s, a lot of the people who supported the Democratic Party are now more economically inclined, they have more money, politically they're more involved, and they want to start their own businesses. What they're focusing on is not what the focus of what the people want, so I think people are tired of that, and they're moving away from it. They're looking for more economics, more jobs, more training programs, more business loans for minorities. And also, we've moved from a state of free speech to a state of free speech, which if you're conservative, religious, anti-abortion, and you support this nation and support Israel, now you're a terrorist and you're unpatriotic. You know,
0: I agree with you on that. I mean, one good note here is that we aren't places like the UK where we've seen arrests over speech, even just speech saying protect our country, things of that nature. That's what's happening in our ally across the pond. But here in the United States, yes, there is a very big move to try to make people persona non grata, to cancel them. That, you know, the cancel culture has kind of gone away, but still that ability, even sometimes within conservative politics, of if you are making a statement that, unfortunately, we're seeing that creep on this side of the aisle as well, that is people that are trying to identify with the conservative movement, but that are anti-Israel, that are less inclined to support some of the social platform of the conservative movement, the traditional, so the pro-life issues. Once Roe versus Wade was overturned, a lot of people just kind of washed their hands of that issue, like, oh, no, we won, let's move on. Not realizing that then the battle at the state level was just as important. And you saw how many states, even very conservative states, ended up getting bad legislation through because the left was ready. They were ready. The pro-abortion movement that has a lot of money. Why? Because they're subsidized by the government, at least had been until this past year. But all of that goes to show that sometimes people that are conservative, that are not as prepared for the fallout of victories, for the battle that follows. And I think even that, it could be said with the support that Israel saw after October 7th, the people that were supportive of Israel were not ready for the fallout. We warned it would come. We said, hey, give it 2 weeks, the world's going to turn on Israel. And like clockwork, it did. So, but also to your point, Anthony, and thank you so much for calling, the fact that what we're seeing in the Democrat Party to some degree is that a lot of their policies aren't necessarily different than what the socialists are saying. They're just saying it out loud. They're saying the quiet part out loud, as the meme goes, that, hey, no, we are socialists. They're owning it, even though a lot of their policies, you look at what Senator Warren and Senator Sanders and even with the things that people like Nancy Pelosi and Chuck Schumer would get behind were very big government socialist type ideas. Now they're just calling it what it is. It used to be that if you were a conservative and said, that sounds like socialism, you got laughed at, you got mocked, you got called a conspiracy theorist. They said, what are you trying to do, a new McCarthyism? All of these things were to try and cover for what they were really doing. And now they're just saying it. So, one, I'm at least glad they're owning it now. They're being very vocal about what this is. But that is going to be the big struggle. It's going to be the struggle of people who want freedom, who support our constitutional framework and think that supports to more liberty, and those that want more bureaucracy, more government, and more control over you. We'll be right back with Rick Rennell on Seculo, and support us at ACLJ.org.
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1: We've witnessed monumental legal victories from defending the 14th Amendment and protecting our sacred American right to vote, the overturning of Roe v. Wade, and standing up for the religious liberty of our kids and seniors. But even with the many historic wins we've achieved, the battle is far from over. The attacks on our constitutionally protected rights persist. Countless unborn babies remain in jeopardy, and across the globe, innocent Christians are being targeted and killed across this country and around the world. This fight isn't just the ACLJ's, it's all of ours. 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It's been an honor to fight for you all these years. 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
0: Hello, Will Haynes here, joined by Rick Brunell on the phone. Rick, it's July 1st. It's a wonderful time of year to celebrate wonderful things in this country. 250 years of American exceptionalism. This is a wonderful week. Unless you live in your home state. Because I want to read for you a headline that's just from a few weeks back. Governor Newsom blasts Trump for raising gasoline prices on Americans with no plan and no accountability. That's an official press release. I don't see one on the website today about Governor Newsom blasting himself for raising gasoline prices on Californians with no real plan or no accountability, because today the taxes went up on a gallon of gas for every Californian.
13: Look, the propaganda that comes out of Gavin Newsom's office in Sacramento is a daily occurrence, and it goes unchallenged by the California media. We are a one-state party. The entire state is controlled by the Democratic Party, and they have a supermajority, so they don't even need Republicans. So they don't even need to consider our ideas or hear us out. They just steamroll over all the Republicans. Now, we're working to change that, but at the moment, Gavin Newsom gets to manipulate the state in a way that he wants, and then he puts out this propaganda pretending like it's all is good. And when there's a problem, he blames Trump. And it's just so ridiculous. No one with common sense believes it, except for the press rooms in California. And yet we have to put up with this. The fact is, California has skyrocketing gas prices because we require cars that are brought into California to have a completely different engine style. Car companies have to make a special engine just for a car to be sold in California. Now, this is the fact, because I've talked to CEOs of car companies when I was ambassador to Germany, and they hate the idea that they have to make two different cars for America, one for California and one for the rest of the country. And then on top of that, we believe that somehow having this ridiculous extra gas tax is cleaning the environment. And lefties believe that in California, and the rest of us have to pay for their fantasy world.
0: Well, I mean, it is crazy, one, that we have seen politicians in California make these statements about the Iran war. It's like it's because they go unchallenged in their own state, but that they're comfortable with attacking things like gas prices when everyone in the country always knows California has the most expensive gas. And now, because of this extra tax they just added in, 63.4 cents of every gallon every price per gallon, 63.4 cents is taxes going to the state. And as you may have seen, there was a video in the break that if he really cared about the price of gas for Californians, as he has repeatedly tried to bring this up, saying that the Iran war is making it more unaffordable, you would think he would work with the legislature to suspend that 63 extra cents baked in to every gallon of gas. But yet, the problem, no, they add more.
13: The problem with Gavin Newsom and his crowd is that they believe that this extra gas tax is cleaning the environment, and it's not. It's a fantasy idea, but they've convinced themselves that if they lower that gas tax, that somehow we're going to breathe dirty air and there's going to be dirty water coming out of the faucet. And it's just one of these left-wing fantasies that they can't get past. And yet they get away with it again because the media just really doesn't challenge them. But I believe that since Gavin is getting ready to run for president, that the national media is holding him to account like never before, and he's getting challenged, and therefore he's not going to be able to, in a single swing state, he's not going to be able to convince common sense voters that his ideas, his policies are working.
0: Rick, we have an update to the story we talked about yesterday with Nina Totenberg at NPR, who published, and we got more information on that Justice Alito was retiring. They had to retract that. Then their public editor put out a statement, and their editor-in-chief put out a statement. And then we heard from Nina Totenberg herself. She went on All Things Considered and tried to explain what happened, which I think made it worse for a lot of people, because she read her apology that she sent to Justice Alito. And it starts with, "Dear Justice Alito, there are no words to adequately apologize for today's error in reporting your retirement. She took full responsibility. It's her fault. And here was the explanation. She rushed out of the courtroom after the opinion announcements, and when she realized that the usual rush of folks after a few minutes had not happened, she asked somebody what was going on inside, to which the answer was retirement announcements. I didn't hear the S on announcements and assumed something no reporter should ever do, that you were retiring." Do you think anyone believes this story, that Nina Totenberg, who's been a reporter for, 50 years covering the court, would ask a random bystander what's happening, and then her logical conclusion is Alito's retiring?
13: I actually believe the fact that she doesn't have legitimate sources, that a man on the street can be a source, because she just brings her ideology into this and then makes up sources. I mean, it's clear that she doesn't have a process to check these sources, that NPR doesn't have a secondary person that will question and say, Nina, who is this source? Are they actually legitimate? Do they really know what's going on? And it's clear that she's just allowed to talk to a man on the street, get a hunch, and rush out some sort of a breaking news with the hope that she's right. And that's what they call journalism over at NPR. I think it's outrageous. I think that there should be consequences for reporters who do things like this, because it's clearly not about the news or giving facts. It's about their judgment.
0: Rick, thank you so much for joining us. We will talk to you after the 4th. We hope you have a wonderful 4th of July holiday, celebrating independence these 250 years. And I'll be watching the U.S. tonight. I know they'll be in San Francisco playing Bosnia, but hopefully we can see something good come out of San Francisco tonight. What do you think?
13: Let's go, USA. I think we're on a roll, and I think that this feels like American team is really locked in and focused.
0: All right. Thank you, Rick. We'll talk with you soon. But folks, as you watch this broadcast, you get this kind of analysis from Rick Grinnell, from CC Heil, from our attorneys here, from Jordan. It's a wonderful way for you to get expert analysis, expert legal opinions, for free. You get this every day, 5 days a week for free. We don't put it behind a paywall, as Logan likes to say. If you go to aclj.org, you get a wealth of content. You get articles about these cases that we're involved in. You get direct links to the primary documents that we are filing, that you can read what our amicus briefs or our lawsuits say directly. And you get all of that at no cost to you. But on top of that, you also, when you support the ACLJ, are supporting world-class attorneys that are fighting all over the world, whether it be in places like Pakistan that you heard earlier, whether it be for street preachers that are having their rights violated and repeatedly targeted by law enforcement, not for any criminal activity, but being treated as criminals for expressing their First Amendment rights. Whether it be in Colorado, a place that we were talking about for electing a socialist candidate, or at least giving her the nomination and what is likely a victory in November, they're also targeting pastors in a city not too far from where that election was last night, and saying you can't meet in a public park because you're helping the hungry and the needy. These are things that we fight for every single day. We fight in courts, whether it be at the local level, the appeals court, all the way to the U.S. Supreme Court. As a matter of fact, we have cases pending before that court as we speak involving, Gavin Newsom, who we talked about earlier in this broadcast, trying to find a church out of existence. That is what we do at the ACLJ, and that is what you make happen when you support this organization. 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The fights continue, and we are here. We are clear-eyed about it. 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
1: We've witnessed monumental legal victories from defending the 14th Amendment and protecting our sacred American right to vote, the overturning of Roe v. Wade, and standing up for the religious liberty of our kids and seniors. But even with the many historic wins we've achieved, the battle is far from over. The attacks on our constitutionally protected rights persist. Countless unborn babies remain in jeopardy, and across the globe, innocent Christians are being targeted and killed across this country and around the world. 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
0: Welcome back to to Seculo, final segment of the broadcast. Go ahead and give me a phone call, 1-800-684-3110, as I get to those very quickly. I want to talk about this this House candidate that won the nomination for the Democrats, a socialist in the Denver area. And I want you to hear from her. This is from the victory speech last night that we see, and just the tone, it's wild. Listen to Bite 5 that Milot Cairo says has now won this nomination. Hear from her last night in the victory speech.
14: We will not wait to abolish ICE and pass Medicare for all. We will not wait to put an end to the politics of the past, to get big money out of our politics, and to reject corporate PACs and AIPAC. And no, we will not wait to end the genocide in Palestine.
0: First of all, that's wild. That is a wild victory speech. That it sounds like a campaign speech trying to rally people up. But I mean, the air horn mixed with "we will not wait to end the genocide in Palestine" is one of the most incongruent side by sides I think I've ever seen. Of she's angry, yelling, "We will not wait to end the genocide in Palestine." That is wild to watch, and that is going to be a member of the House of Representatives in November. And even the entire platform that she has, it now appears that Democrat socialist means anti-Israel, no matter what. Like there, even if you look at a lot of the governance of the state of Israel, there's a lot of they have a lot more social programs than the United States. They have socialist members of the Knesset. They have a kibbutz itself is a more communistic lifestyle of a commune in the traditional sense, not of a government, of people working together and sharing resources. In reality, if Democrat socialist wasn't what we know it is, a cover for more control and also hating Israel and Jews, you would think Democrat socialists may be able to find something that they agree with more with the state of Israel than the authoritarian terroristic government that was running Gaza. Remember, Hamas was elected by the people of Gaza. When Israel removed their so-called occupation, they had security forces in Gaza. They pulled that out and said, "Y'all have your own elections." And the Palestinian Authority thought, "We're going to win this easy because we're the only ones who are organized." No, the terrorist group backed by Iran won the elections. So that's why even this weird, twisted worldview of free Palestine, in a real world, that slogan would be more like supporting Israel of help these people in Gaza that are under a terrorist rule. We have represented people that were in Gaza that were Christians. And you know what they did to, it was the only Christian bookstore in Gaza, which no surprise, there was only one of them. They took the man who was a father to young children, had a wife, they were Christians. And what did the mullahs in the imams and the jihadis and Hamas do to that man? They killed him. They stabbed him brutally, and they paraded his body through the streets, and they tried to force convert the wife and children and give them to an imam. We helped them get out of Gaza, and you know who helped the ACLJ get them out of Gaza? The government of Israel. And they didn't say, "You have to come here and be oppressed in Israel," because I thought that's all Israel did, according to these people that want a free Palestine. No, they said, "You can go be with your family in Judea and Samaria, in what they call the West Bank." Don't believe the lies when you hear people say, "We're going to free Palestine and end genocide." The people that are killing their own is Hamas and the leadership that is in Gaza. So it gets me fired up when you hear this, because the socialism platform is just a cover for hating Israel and Jews. Let's go to line five. John's calling from Pennsylvania. You're on Seculo.
15: Hey, good afternoon. Hey, I got a question for you. These so-called socialists, but they're really communists that are running for places in our government that have these real radical views. Is it possible, I've heard this before, that they could not be seated? I mean, you have a guy in Maine that's a Nazi. You have right. these other ones. Could they not be seated if we wanted to? I mean, their views, they're pushing so hard. I heard your thing, your little statement earlier, and I agree with it to a degree, but I'm telling you, they're pushing this country towards a civil war. I don't want to see that, but they are.
0: John, and, so here's the reality of not being able to seat them. That is something that people like to talk about. The Constitution gives the qualifications, constitutional requirements to be a member of the House of Representatives. You have to be 25 years old. She checks that. She's 30 or 29. Citizenship. You have to be a U.S. citizen for at least 7 years. So this is different than the president, where you have to be natural born citizen. You just have to be a citizen for at least 7 years to be a member of the House of Representatives. And you have to inhabit the state that you represent when elected. So you have to live, she has to live in Colorado. She meets all three of those requirements. They cannot preemptively exclude her from becoming a member of the House of Representatives. Now, they can have an expulsion vote. There can be an expulsion, but you have to get two-thirds of the House. So that's why you don't see it very often, especially when it's over views that a lot in her party probably agree with. So they can't preemptively say, we won't seat you, because she meets the requirements. And that was upheld even in Powell versus McCormick, a Supreme Court case back in the 60s. But this individual meets the three requirements to be a member of the House of Representatives. It doesn't say you have to have these ideologies that fit within this line. And that honestly is a good thing for America at large, because if you could start refusing to seat people based off their ideology, the left would do it for every conservative. That's how they operate. They are bullies. They try to exploit the law and the rules to their own advantage. So the Constitution, I think, is the guideline here, and that is, those are the three requirements. It's long been held. You can't add requirements. It's even what they tried to do with President Trump, and we had to fight in court many times. They try to add tests for election that don't fully fit within the framework of the Constitution. So they can't not seat her, but then they could have an expulsion vote. It would require two-thirds, supermajority. The party, especially if they win the majority, they're not going to offer that up, the Democrats. They want all their members there. Folks, we have started this Liberty Drive today. 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
7: With SRN News, I'm Jason Walker. Asian shares mostly lower on heavy selling of computer chip stocks, tracking losses on Wall Street earlier on Wednesday. Now, South Korea's Kospi sank 5.1% Thursday. Japan's Nikkei 225 lost 1.5%. Surging demand for artificial intelligence pushing prices of related tech stocks somewhat higher. Markets in South Korea and Japan among those big gains. One East Coast resident says the weather is just plain brutal, and it's going to get even hotter as we approach the 4th of July, regardless of fireworks. Forecasters say triple-digit temperatures and humidity readings will both be very high. U.S. and Iranian negotiators have met separately with Qatari and Pakistani mediators. This is SRN News.
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21: Of how Jesus was trying to shift their mindsets from scarcity to abundance. We're teaching from John chapter 6. Let's jump in. After this, Jesus crossed over to the far side of the Sea of Galilee, also known as the Sea of Tiberias. A huge crowd kept following him wherever he went because they saw his miracles, signs as he healed the sick. Now notice, people follow signs.
20: We hope you're excited to hear God's word today on Fresh Wind Radio. We've got some incredible opportunities lined up for you later on in the broadcast to support this radio ministry. But for now, let's get straight to the word

Today we're delving into part three of my series. As we jump in, let me do some foundational texts, quick review, and we'll jump into the new text. We start off with this. God is not going to ask you to do what he has not equipped you for. God is not going to ask you to do something outside of your ability to perform. God will never ask you to do something that he has not already empowered you to do. God will not ask you to do what he doesn't already know the end of. Remind yourself, I'm just a vessel being used by God. I want you to know who you are in Christ Jesus, and I know that I am redundant and I repeat things all the time because I know you have a bad memory. Hallelujah. Praise the Lord. So I have no problem reminding you who you are in Christ Jesus. Let's go to Genesis 1:26. Let's read this together, church. It says this. Then God said, who said? Then God said, let us, Father, Son, Holy Spirit, make man in our image according to our likeness, not physical, but a spiritual personality and moral likeness, and let them have what kind of authority, y'all? Everyone say, neighbor, I am made in God's image, God's likeness, so that means I'm special. Treat me that way. Psalms 139, Psalms 139. Verse 14, let's read this, church. I give thanks and praise to you, for I am fearfully and wonderfully made. Wonderful are your works, and my soul knows it very well. So God said that you were fearfully and wonderfully made. So that should get rid of all your self-esteem, self-worth issues, all this stuff we stress about. God says that you were fearfully and wonderfully made. Say, neighbor, my middle name is wonderful. Praise the Lord. Okay, Psalms 82 and 6. This is what the Bible says. Let's read, church. I said you are God's. Indeed, all of you are sons of the Most High. Now, son, plural, so that means male, female. We're all related, connected to God. Now, some struggle with this, but Jesus helps us out in John 10:34, where he explains what it means to be a son. Y'all ready? Let's read it. Jesus answered them, is it not written in your law, I said you are God's human judges representing God, not divine beings. Say, neighbor. Don't get mad at me. I'm just representing my daddy. Glory to God. Thank you, Jesus. Okay. New text for today. You're closer than you think, part three. And my title was, how big is your God? Stephen Covey, for those business folk, he coined the term abundance mentality or abundance mindset. It was from his best-selling book, The 7 Habits of Highly Effective People. Great book, by the way. In the book, there's a contrast between abundance thinkers and scarcity thinkers. What's the difference, Pastor Jay? The abundance thinker thinks that I can win and you can win too. The scarcity thinker thinks if you win, I can't win. This is where we get the crab mentality. Whereas if you win, it's going to take away from versus understanding we could all win. Hallelujah. Have you ever seen the ocean run out of water? Who made the ocean? So that means there's abundance. Have you seen anyone who said, listen, I'm going to hold on to my air because if I take my air, you're not going to have air. Because see, God has. But see, if you don't lock your mind and say God has enough, you will start to do things fear-based. Say, neighbor, me being blessed has nothing to do with you. You can go to the dealership, they got a Honda there too. Come on, neighbor. Me buying a Honda don't stop you from buying a Honda. Or whatever car you want it to be.
Glory to God. Today I'll be teaching a story of how Jesus was trying to shift their mindsets from scarcity to abundance. We're teaching from John chapter 6, John chapter 6. Let's jump in. After this, Jesus crossed over to the far side of the Sea of Galilee, also known as the Sea of Tiberias. A huge crowd kept following him wherever he went because they saw his miracles, signs, as he healed the sick. Now notice, people follow signs. They weren't just following him because they were following him. They followed him because they saw signs. Verse 3, then Jesus climbed a hill, sat down with the disciples around him. It was nearly the time of the Jewish Passover celebration. Jesus soon saw a huge crowd of people coming to look for him. Turning to Philip, he said, where can we buy bread to feed all these people? Now, the reason why he referenced Philip, because this is about 9 miles from Philip's neighborhood. So if anybody should know where to get some food, it should be who? Philip. That's why he asked him. It's funny, we were in St. Peter's a wedding this week, and before I came back, I remembered. Actually, I went by the house. I just drove by. Anyway, so I was on St. Pete for a wedding. There's a beach wedding, and praise the Lord, hello. Yeah. Hello. It's you see that? Praise God. This is where you have to have talent, because see, that messed people up, but I'm built for this. So anyway, I was in St. Pete for a wedding on the beach, and I was going back. I said, you know what? I know a spot in St. Pete where I can give me some oxtails. Now y'all know me. Y'all know I said, you know what? Let me just check it out. Now, Charmaine's parents are from St. Pete, and Charmaine's from St. Pete. But since I was in the area, I knew where to go. Meaning, that's why Jesus asked Philip, because Philip would know where to. The Bible ain't deep. So, he says, Philip, where can we get some food? So, of course, Philip says to himself, okay, I know you want me to find where we can get food, but let's be honest, let's be real. If I ask you today, where can we feed in one sitting 5,000 people in Riverview? Is there an answer? No. So if there wasn't an answer today, there sure wasn't an answer back then. Now, here's my point. Jesus is asking a question that has no natural answer. Meaning, I have to get you out of the natural thinking. I have to stretch you. Because, see, I'm trying to do something supernatural, but, see, your brain gonna block it. There's some things God want to do for you, but you can't think that big. And, see, as a man thinketh. So if you can't think that way, you'll never get there. So he says, I got to break this mentality. Then in Luke, it says this, same story. Late in the afternoon, the 12 disciples came to him and said, send the crowds away to the nearby business farms so they can find food and lodging. There's nothing

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4: 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Jeremiah 1:5 says, before you were born, he knew you, approved you, and set you apart for a unique calling. Jeremiah 29:11 says, his plans for you brim with peace, hope, and a bright future. 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

So now they're having this discussion about why we can't do it. Back in the John 6:6, he says this. He was what? Sometimes in life, my brothers and sisters, God will put you in a situation where all he's really trying to do, stretch your faith. I was moving some stuff a couple weeks ago, and I was putting the back of the pickup truck, and I just felt that if it's in the back of the truck, it's going to be all right. And I started driving and picked up speed. And you know when you're in trouble when you drive and look back. Because you know you did something wrong. Because my flesh says I don't have to tie nothing down. You know, because it's underneath the hood. It's good. But I'm driving. And I see the chair starting to shake. And all of a sudden, I said, God, dog. Now, you know, chairs flying in traffic, that's not good. But by God's grace, everyone say grace, because that was all stupid. But God's grace, man, there was nobody behind me. I pulled off on the side of the road, and I said, man, I got to figure this out. Now, I'm not used to this tied down stuff and tied

0: knotting ropes. I always have Jomo tie the rope because Grandpa taught him how to tie a knot. Now, don't judge me. I know. I should know how to tie a knot. I can tie a knot, but so the knot don't untie. See, I can tie a knot, but my knots. But I found these things, and when I didn't notice either. In the back of my truck, there was little holes. Say, neighbor, you judging me. You see how y'all, you see how y'all laughing at me? So they had holes, and I said, uh-oh. Click that thing in. I said, oh, I need another one. And before you know, I said, oh my gosh. These are valuable. But see what happens, sometimes you don't know the value of a thing until. And sometimes God is trying to stretch you into purpose. But you don't want to be stretched. So God will put you in situations and circumstances that there is no natural answer. He says this, he did it to stretch his faith. 6:7 says this, y'all. Philip replied, even if. Now, he didn't say I worked. Underline, everyone say we. He said, so if all 12 of us worked for months, we wouldn't have enough money to feed them. So I said, Holy Spirit, what are you trying to tell me? He says, two things, son. Number one, work may not be your solution. He says, because even if we did work, it still would not answer this problem. Then the second thing he told me was, money wouldn't answer either. Okay, Pastor, what are you trying to say? There's some problems that God put in your life that work and money can't fix. He put it in your life to your faith. Because see, until I stretch your faith, you can't walk on water. Until I stretch your faith, you can't speak to your mountain. So the goal of the problem was never for you to work your way out of it. The goal of the problem was for you to faith your way into it. Hebrews says this, 11:1, if you don't know what faith is, it says this. Now faith is the what? Assurance, the title deed, the confirmation of things what? Hoped for, divinely guaranteed, and the evidence of things, everyone say, not seen. So faith is, let's repeat after me, church. Faith is believing it's so when it's not so in order for it to be so. And everyone said so. Okay, say faith is total obedience without total understanding. Let's keep reading. An evidence of things not seen, the conviction of the reality, faith comprehends as fact what cannot be experienced. Meaning, when I'm in faith, it will not make sense to people. Some of you were here when we toured the concrete of this building. And as we're touring the concrete of this building, I'm telling you of the next building. This building was not complete. And I was talking about the next building. So people will say, how do you see that? I said, well, I've written it on the canvas of my imagination. Remember, we are made in his image and his, God made us through his imagination. And if I'm made in God's image and God's likeness, my imagination can pull in my reality. As a man thinketh, everything created was created in someone's imagination before it ever came to life. Hallelujah. Hallelujah. Okay, Hebrews 11, 6 says this. But without faith, it's in what? To walk. Guess what? The disciples were walking with God. So how can I please God? I have to walk by. So then he is saying, the reason why I'm asking you to do this is because, see, for you to stay walking with me, you have to walk by. So now I have to give you a faith test. So he says, Philip, get him some food. I can't do that. But without faith, it's impossible to walk with God, please him. For whoever comes near to God must necessarily believe that God exists and that he rewards those who earnestly and diligently seek. Romans 4:16. Therefore, inheriting the promise depends entirely. So all the promises of God are received, accessed, made available by. So if you're not in faith, you don't have access to the promises. Because the promises are received. The just shall walk by faith. Okay. Pastor, what are you saying? There's a brother. His name was Steve Jobs. He's one of the founders of Apple. He was a billionaire. He could buy any treatment there was. But money couldn't solve that problem. When you go to the book, there's a man named Abraham who loved God, a woman named Sarah, and they wanted to have a child, but there was no natural solution. There was a woman with the issue of blood, and she said, I've spent all my money on doctors. So then that means the doctor wasn't the answer, and money wasn't the answer. So what is she down to? Faith. And sometimes the safest place to be is down to Jesus. Yeah. That's all I got. I got Jesus. I spent my money. I went to the doctor. There's no answer. I'm down to Jesus. And sometimes the closest place to be. So Moses is at the Red Sea. He has no earthly answer. But I'm at the Red Sea. Pharaoh and his army's behind me. The Red Sea's before me. Lord, what am I supposed to do with this? He says, what is in your hand? Lift up your hand. Lift up your hand. And as you lift up your hand, the Red Sea parted. What are you saying? All these people had problems that there was no natural answer to. The Bible said this, that Moses asked God, who should I say sent me? He says, I am. And what I want you to understand today.
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5: Foundations of Freedom, a look at America's founding principles and the leaders who shaped our nation.
6: March 4th, 1865. The Civil War was nearing its end. The nation was exhausted, divided, and grieving. On that day, President Abraham Lincoln delivered his second inaugural address, just 700 words spoken in about 7 minutes. 41 days later, Lincoln would be assassinated. Yet the words he spoke that day still echo through history. In that brief address, Lincoln referenced God 14 times, spoke of prayer, and quoted scripture repeatedly. He reminded Americans that both sides of the conflict shared a common faith, saying both read the same Bible and pray to the same God, and each invokes his aid against the other. Lincoln understood that political division alone could not explain the nation's crisis. More than 160 years later, America still wrestles with division, truth, and our dependence on God. The question is whether we'll remember the wisdom Lincoln left behind.
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7: With SRN News, I'm Jason Walker. Asian shares mostly lower on heavy selling of computer chip stocks, tracking losses on Wall Street earlier on Wednesday. Now, South Korea's Kospi sank 5.1% Thursday. Japan's Nikkei 225 lost 1.5%. Surging demand for artificial intelligence pushing prices of related tech stocks somewhat higher. Markets in South Korea and Japan among those big gains. One East Coast resident says the weather is just plain brutal, and it's going to get even hotter as we approach the 4th of July, regardless of fireworks. Forecasters say triple-digit temperatures and humidity readings will both be very high. U.S. and Iranian negotiators have met separately with Qatari and Pakistani mediators. This is SRN News.
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8: We're talking about are the quarrels in a local church that arise because somebody is covetous. Somebody is envious. Somebody is jealous. Somebody has what I want, so if I have to, I'll murder them. If not physically, I'll do a character assassination. I'll steal from them, or I'll hurt them, or I'll slander them to get my own way. And James says, what you ought to do is just pray if you need something, but you're not going to get your prayers answered because you just want to. You're just being covetous and selfish about it.
9: As James said in chapter 4 of his epistle, it is our wrong desires that cause fighting. It's not so much what we desire as why we desire it. James was addressing the churches, but we also see that scenario played out at work, at home, and at school. Hello and welcome to Verse by Verse with Pastor Steve Kreloff. Pastor Steve is the teaching pastor at Lakeside Community Chapel in Clearwater, Florida. We're glad you can join us today for the conclusion of his three-part message on the 10th commandment. Joe Pearls sings a song called, Where Are We Gonna Put the Piano? It's about a church that receives a nice new piano. They're quite excited until they start to discuss whether to put it on the left or right side of the sanctuary. But the fight is just getting started because pretty soon two of the ladies begin to fight over who will have the honor of playing it. It finally ends in a church split. While the tune, rhythm, words, and rhymes are amusing, the subject is deadly serious. Let's open our Bibles to Exodus chapter 20, verse 17, and see how the 10th commandment applies to status or prestige.
8: There's a fourth area of coveting that the 10th commandment prohibits, and it's in the area of wealth, and not only wealth, but watch this, status, prestige. Notice Exodus 20, 17 again. It says, you shall not covet your neighbor's house, his possessions, shall not covet your neighbor's wife, that's people, or his male servant or his female servant, that would be leisure. And notice this, or his ox or donkey. You say, well, I'm pretty good there. I've never coveted anyone's ox or their donkey. I told someone this morning after the service not to covet my pug, and they said, it comes under the category of an ox and donkey. So, not to worry. Well, what does this command mean? In ancient cultures, the number of animals that a man owned indicated his wealth and his status. That's the principle here. Certainly, we can understand in an agricultural society, the more beasts you own, the more prosperous you were. That's what he's saying. So don't think that, well, I'm not guilty of this because I'm not literally coveting someone's ox. I don't even care about an ox. The issue here is coveting, longing to be wealthy like other people. Not just their possessions, but their wealth and the status that goes with this. The prestige, the rank, the position, the respect they might get. See, where this really hits hard, this particular aspect of this commandment, is that it reveals two sins that are closely related to coveting. And that's the dual sins of envy and jealousy. Envy and jealousy. To covet the wealth and the status of others, really to be jealous and envious over the way God has blessed someone else. I don't like the way God has blessed someone else. I want that blessing, and eventually I'm going to be bitter at God because he gave them something that I want. See, jealousy is always a byproduct of coveting. And it isn't really limited to coveting the wealth someone possesses. It certainly involves that. But what we so often covet is not simply their wealth, but the prominence, the status that accompanies someone's wealth. And even if it isn't that they're wealthy, even if it isn't wealth involved, we still crave to have the reputation that is admired by other people. That's wrong. That's just jealousy. Jesus condemned this very attitude that was so prevalent in the scribes and the Pharisees because they coveted positions of religious prominence that would bring them recognition from others. Jesus was direct in Matthew chapter 23. Let me read it to you. Here's what he said about them. They love the place of honor at banquets and the chief seats in the synagogues and respectful greetings in the marketplaces and being called rabbi by men. They love to be called doctor. They love to sit in prominent places where everybody knew that they were important people. They love to be greeted. They love to be respected. They love when they walk down on the street, people knew that they were the leaders. That's what Jesus is condemning. That very covetous attitude that says, I love prestige and I will get it no matter what. No matter what. I love for them to use those great titles with me. I love to sit in places where they know that I'm important. I want to be greeted in a respectful manner. That's what Jesus condemned. And this really isn't a problem only for those who are lost, not just for the unsaved. We have a problem in that area. Believers have a problem. Scripture tells us that. Remember how the Lord's apostles argued with one another who was greatest in the kingdom of heaven? Who would sit on his left hand and who would sit on the more prominent position of his right hand, at his right hand? That's why Jesus had to teach them about servanthood, because they didn't want to be a servant. They wanted everybody to say, oh, you must be great. Look, you are sitting next to the king in his kingdom. Let me tell you something that's hardly ever mentioned in Christian circles, and it needs to be, and that is that we need to deal and address the sin of jealousy amongst God's people. In fact, many, many, many conflicts in churches, churches just like ours, can go back to the very issue of jealousy. James addresses this in James chapter 4. James chapter 4. He actually addresses it in chapter 3 too. He says in chapter 3, verse 14, but if you have bitter jealousy and selfish ambition in your heart, do not be arrogant, so lie against the truth. And then he says in chapter 4, speaking about jealousy and conflicts, he says in verse 1, what's the source of quarrels and conflicts among you? Not the source of your pleasures that wage war in your members? You lust, do not have, so you commit murder. You are envious and you cannot obtain, so you fight and quarrel. You don't have because you don't ask. He says in verse 3, even when you do ask, you don't receive it because you ask with the wrong motives. What he's talking about are the quarrels in a local church that arise because somebody is covetous. Somebody is envious. Somebody is jealous. Somebody has what I want, so if I have to, I'll murder them. If not physically, I'll do a character assassination. I'll steal from them, or I'll hurt them, or I'll slander them to get my own way. And James says, what you ought to do is just pray if you need something, but you're not going to get your prayers answered because you just want to, you're just being covetous and selfish about it. And I will say this, it's not only church members who engage in jealousy and envy due to their covetous hearts. So often what I have observed, church leaders, pastors, are extremely envious of others, extremely jealous of other pastors. And they put them down and they put their churches down and they criticize. And if you really want to get to the heart of it, where is this coming from? So often it's coming from a heart of jealousy, envious of how God is using someone else, or the way God has gifted another leader, or the popularity that one pastor is experiencing and they're not, and so they are jealous because they crave for that recognition. Do you realize Paul was the target of this type of envy? The Apostle Paul. Philippians. I'd like you to turn there. Philippians chapter 1. And how Paul handled this is just wonderful. Just wonderful. Philippians chapter 1. Now Paul says in verse 12, of Philippians, the book right after Ephesians and just before Colossians. Paul says, verse 12 of chapter 1, now I want you to know, brethren, that my circumstances have turned out for the greater progress of the gospel. That's a great statement. When Paul wrote this letter, he was under house arrest in Rome. He wrote several letters while under arrest from Rome. We call them prison epistles. Philippians, one of those. And Paul was writing to the Philippians, who really, as a church, was very concerned about Paul, because everybody thought like this. Well, look, Paul is now in prison. Who's going to do church planting? Who's going to be spreading the gospel over the Roman Empire? Who's out there to help all the churches? Why? The gospel's taken a direct hit. And Paul writes them, and he says, I want you to know that my circumstances, and he means my rotten circumstances, being thrown in jail, have actually turned out for the greater progress of the gospel. Far from hindering it, it's spreading. How so? Verse 13, so that my imprisonment in the cause of Christ has become well known throughout the whole Praetorian Guard and to everyone else. The Praetorian Guard would be the elite guard in Rome, the emperor's guard. They were chained to the Apostle Paul night and day. You think Paul didn't witness to them? Imagine being chained to the Apostle Paul, no place to go, you know. I mean, incredible. And so Paul said, and the whole Praetorian Guard, and to everyone else, because these men went home and told their families about this guy who they were chained to for hours, and he told them about Christ. And in fact, at the end of this book, there's a wonderful statement where Paul says, all from Caesar's household greet you. Now, how did Caesar's household hear the gospel? Some of them become believers, because all of Rome heard about Christ. So Paul says that, don't worry about me. My imprisonment has actually turned out for the furtherance of the gospel. Verse 14, and most of the brethren, trusting in the Lord because of my imprisonment, have far more courage to speak the word of God without fear. When they saw that Paul was fearless in speaking out for Christ, that Paul was bold in witnessing and didn't back down because of any fear of dying, they said, you know what, if Paul can do it, we're going to preach Christ. He inspires us. But notice, here's the point I want you to see. Paul says in verse 15, some to be sure are preaching Christ even from envy and strife, but some also from goodwill. The latter do it out of love, knowing that I am appointed for the defense of the gospel. The former proclaim Christ out of selfish ambition rather than from pure motives, thinking to cause me distress in my imprisonment. Now let's stop here for a moment. Paul says that some believers were jealous of him. Paul said that some people are doing a great job. They're preaching Christ because they want to honor the Lord. Others are preaching him out of jealousy. Now, what does he mean by that? There were some believers who looked at Paul and they were quite jealous of his apostolic power. They said, Paul has power that we don't have. He can heal people. He can do all kinds of things. We can't do that. Some were jealous of his spiritual giftedness. He was a unique man. I don't think there's ever been anybody in the history of the church quite like the Apostle Paul. And some were very jealous of that. Some were jealous of his success in leading people to Christ and planting churches and his popularity amongst the believers. And you know what? They wanted that status to be just like Paul. They want to be used of God like Paul was. And they saw Paul's imprisonment as an opportunity to preach Christ while the guy was in jail in order to outdo him. Like, this is competition. They wanted to be known as the supreme soul winners. They wanted to be known as the great church planters. And did this bother Paul? Did it upset him? Did he see himself in competition with them? No. Look at verse 18. What then? He's saying, what is my response to all this? Only that in every way, whether in pretense or in truth, Christ is proclaimed, and in this I rejoice. Now, Paul is not endorsing their bad motives. If he had his way, they would have preached Christ out of good motives. But he's saying, you know what? Doesn't bother me because I don't really care if I'm the number one church planter. I don't care if I'm the top soul winner. I don't care if I'm pastor of the largest church and I have a bus ministry that says world's largest Sunday school class. So I don't care about that stuff. That's maybe a generation removed, that kind of stuff. There were churches like that, probably still are. Paul said, I don't really care about that. What I do care about is that Jesus Christ is proclaimed in truth. I rejoice in that. I just want Christ to be exalted, that's all. I don't care who gets the credit. I don't care about me. I care about Christ. So what should you do if you struggle with spiritual jealousy? Or not just spiritual jealousy. What do you do if you struggle with any kind of covetousness? Maybe you don't care about somebody as a spiritual ministry. That may be the furthest thing from your mind. Who cares whether somebody else gets the recognition? But maybe there are other things that, as we've studied today, you're just jealous of the blessings that God has given to somebody else. You want them. Well, we will explore this in detail next week, but I don't want to just leave you here. I want to give you some thoughts on how you get your thoughts, your covetous thoughts, under control and honoring to the Lord. Let's look at John chapter 3. And as you're turning there, let me mention, we may not have covered anything that you are particularly covetous about. The end of the 10th commandment says, or anything that belongs to your neighbor. So if we didn't cover it today, it could be anything, anything. John chapter 3, in this story, we really see the greatness of John the Baptist. No wonder Jesus said there's never been anyone up to that point who is born who's greater than John the Baptist. What a great man. Verse 22. After these things, Jesus and his disciples came into the lands of Judea, so they would have come from Galilee in the north to Judea, the province in the south. And there he was spending time with them and baptizing. I'll just clarify this here. In chapter 4, John goes on to clarify and say that Jesus himself was not baptizing, but his disciples were baptizing. So it must have been that Jesus was overseeing this. Okay, verse 23. John also was baptizing in Aenon near Salim because there was much water there and people were coming and were being baptized, for John had not yet been thrown into prison. So we're just given a historical note. John was baptizing and Jesus and his disciples were baptizing in another place. Now, verse 25, therefore there arose a discussion on the part of John's disciples with a Jew about purification. What really, how does one get purified and all that? And they came to John and said to him, and here's what was really bothering them, not purification, something else. They said, Rabbi, He who is with you beyond the Jordan, to whom you have testified, behold, he's baptizing and all are coming to him, referring to Christ. They're saying, Rabbi, he's more popular than you. You testified of him. You said to others, behold, the Lamb of God who takes away the sins of the world, and all men are flocking to him, and you're dwindling in your popularity. What are you going to do? They wanted to draw John into a contest with the Lord, into jealousy. But John's response is the way we should respond. Verse 27. John answered and said, a man can receive nothing unless it has been given him from heaven. You know what John is saying? Every blessing that somebody has, whether it's ministry, possessions, anything, leisure time, anything, status, God sovereignly controls it. No one has anything apart from God's plan, God's foreordained sovereign plan. No one. No one. Folks, that's part of the answer to the struggle. Whatever you have, you need to be content with, because that's what God has given you. And whatever somebody else has, that's the blessing that God has given them. Don't be jealous of that, because ultimately, if you're jealous, you will eventually, as I said before, be bitter towards God. It all goes back to God. And what John is saying is, I recognize that Jesus has this ministry because God has planned it that way. And my ministry is dwindling because God has planned it that way. And he goes on to speak about that. Verse 28. You yourselves are my witnesses that I said, I'm not the Christ, but I've been sent ahead of him. He who has the bride is the bridegroom. But the friend of the bridegroom who stands and hears him rejoices greatly because of the bridegroom's voice. So this joy of mine has been made full. He must increase, but I must decrease. What a great statement. What John is saying is, not only does God sovereignly control all things, but I'm just like best man at a wedding. I'm just like the best man. I'm not the groom, but the best man rejoices in the groom's blessings. He rejoices, and he said, after all, guys, remember this. Remember, he said, my ministry is to point people to him. I must decrease, he must increase. Folks, these are marvelous principles to free us from covetousness. Marvelous principles. Do you recognize that the blessings that others have that you and I covet after, those come from God? Not because these folks are any better than us. It's all God's grace in their lives. That's the way God has sovereignly chosen to use them or give to them. And we need to recognize that and be content and be thankful for what God has given you. We ought to be glad that we have anything, because we deserve nothing but hell. Secondly, not only everything you have is a result of God's blessing in your life, but we're called to rejoice in what others have. We're called to rejoice, and we're called not to exalt ourselves, but to exalt Christ. We must decrease. Let him be exalted. And if he can be exalted by somebody else more than us, then we ought to rejoice in that. Just like Paul, who said, I rejoice even if they get top billing that Christ is preached. You rejoice in the blessings of others. You pray for others who you struggle with and coveting after them. You need to rejoice. I remember Kerry Hardy a few weeks ago saying in this pulpit, he said, it is easier to weep with those who weep than it is to rejoice with those who rejoice. May I urge you to rejoice when somebody shares something that's happened to them that they're thrilled about. Be thrilled with them. Don't pour cold water on it by putting it down. God wants us to rejoice with them. Let's bow for prayer. Coveting is a serious sin problem that we all have. If the other commandments did not convince you that you were a sinner, this one should. This one should. And this one tells us that the intent of all the commandments were to deal with our hearts and not simply our actions. So how can you escape the condemnation that comes with being covetous? Because we are condemned by our covetousness. We are condemned. The only escape is through salvation in Christ. Going to church can't give you any kind of escape from condemnation. Being baptized can't. Doing religious deeds can't. It is only through Christ and the forgiveness that he has and offers that you can be you can be free from condemnation. You see, Jesus perfectly obeyed every commandment. He never coveted. Imagine that. Jesus never had a sinful, covetous thought. Yet on the cross, God punished him as if he were covetous, as if he were as covetous as all. And you and I, we are covetous. And yet when we come to Christ to save us, he not only mercifully and graciously forgives us, but he treats us as if we were righteous, as if we have obeyed every commandment. Folks, that's grace. That's grace. Have you ever received this imputed righteousness to your account? Jesus got our sin. Do you have his righteousness on your account? That's what you need to get to heaven. That's what you need to stand before him uncondemned. That is the grace of God. Have you ever experienced it? If you have never experienced it, I urge you to come to Christ, because his righteousness is only received by faith. Faith alone. Well, Father, thank you for this commandment. Lord, it does pierce us. This commandment convicts us. It devastates us. We realize, Lord, there is no escape. For the word of God pierces even our very beings. And you see through us. No creature is hidden from your sight, and you see that we covet, Lord. It is perhaps, Lord, the most pronounced sin in our lives. Overlooked, unseen by others, but seen by you. Lord, I pray that you will take your word and lead us to Christ. Those who have never trusted Christ, Lord, may they see and not be self-deceived. May they, as we sang before, run to Jesus, because they see there's no salvation apart from his death and his righteousness. I pray that some will be saved through the results of hearing your word this morning. I pray for those of us who know you, Lord, and struggle, that you'll remove from us any remnants of self-righteousness, thinking we're better than others. We are not. We are not. We love the prominence that the Pharisees love. We love the prestige, Lord. We would love to have what others have. And I pray that you'll convict us, and that you'll help us, Lord, draw closer to you, and to be thankful and content with what we have, and to think the way John the Baptist thought. A man can have nothing except to be given to him from heaven. Lord, may we see that and be grateful for all that you've given us. Lord, help us to guard our hearts against every form of covetousness, so prevailing, so prevalent. And may, Lord, our heart's desire be to exalt Christ and not ourselves. And it's in his precious name we pray. Amen.
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6: March 4th, 1865, the Civil War was nearing its end. The nation was exhausted, divided, and grieving. On that day, President Abraham Lincoln delivered his second inaugural address, just 700 words spoken in about 7 minutes. 41 days later, Lincoln would be assassinated. Yet the words he spoke that day still echo through history. In that brief address, Lincoln referenced God 14 times, spoke of prayer, and quoted scripture repeatedly. He reminded Americans that both sides of the conflict shared a common faith, saying both read the same Bible and pray to the same God, and each invokes his aid against the other. Lincoln understood that political division alone could not explain the nation's crisis. More than 160 years later, America still wrestles with division, truth, and our dependence on God. The question is whether we'll remember the wisdom Lincoln left behind.
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7: With SRN News, I'm Jason Walker. Russia launching a massive attack on Ukraine's capital, missiles and drones killing at least 13 people, all of them apparently civilians, and injuring nearly 100 more. Authorities do say residential buildings and civilian structures were targeted, and the death toll is likely to climb. Asian shares mostly lower and heavy selling of computer chip stocks. Wall Street, well, South Korea's KOSPI index sank 5.1%. Forecasters say that a good part of the eastern United States is all set to have an extremely hot and muggy holiday weekend. Temperatures are slated to be at least 100 in several cities, with humidity readings 70, 80, 90%. SRN News.
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18: Just because you're a multi-millionaire and you say, I can buy what I want, I can have who I want, I can go where I want, I can do what I want, my life, I'm free. 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
18: Freedom. That word is very motivating, very reassuring. It's a precious word. It's a word that everyone wants to feel deep down in their heart, no matter who they are. It is a word that causes revolution. It's a word that brings people together in marriage when they really realize what true, genuine love is all about. They're free to give themselves to one another. Where does freedom fit in your life? Do you want to be financially free? Do you want to be politically free? What does freedom mean to you personally? Well, there are many people who are very wealthy, but they're not free. Who hold high positions, but they're not free. See, freedom isn't wrapped up in things that you and I are able to pursue in life and achieve. It says something about who we are, what we believe, and how far we're to go to make that freedom available to somebody else. Well, when you think about in Jesus' day, one out of every three persons was living in poverty, extreme poverty, or they were slaves, one out of every three. So when Jesus began to talk about free, he had their attention, because all they knew in their society was poverty, slavery, fear, and oftentimes hopelessness. When you hear that word, what do you think? Do you feel something? Or do you find yourself saying, but I'm not free. I wish I were free. I wish I could be free. I wish I could feel that freedom, but I do not. Maybe because you are in a job, for example, you can't get out of it. You can't walk away. And it's very difficult for you to go every single day and do the same thing. I don't know what it is in your life that's causing you to feel that you're not free. But maybe in this message, if you listen carefully, you'll discover what that is. Because my prayer for you is that you'll be free. That God will set you free to be the person He created you to be and achieve those things in life that He wants you to achieve. So when Jesus began to talk about freedom, believe me, their ears were open, their eyes were open, their hopes were open, because that's what freedom is all about. It's all about hope also. So I want you to turn to the 8th chapter of John, and in his conversation with his listeners, he wasn't saying this is how to be saved, but once you are saved by the grace of God, here's what you do. And that is, listen to what he said. In the 8th chapter, beginning in verse 28, Jesus said, when you lift up the Son of Man, then you will know that I am He, and I do nothing on my own initiative, but I speak these things as the Father taught me. And He who sent me is with me. He has not left me alone, for I always do the things that are pleasing to him. Don't you wish you could say that? I always do the things that are pleasing to him. And as he spoke these things, many came to believe in him. So Jesus was saying to those Jews who had believed him, if you continue in my word, then you are truly disciples of mine, and you will know the truth, and the truth will make you free. Notice what he said. He said, if you continue in my word, that's the word of God, if you continue in my word, then you're truly disciples. Not if you continue in my word are you saved. They're already saved, but you're truly my disciples. So when somebody says, are you a disciple of Jesus? Ask yourself the question. You continue in the word of God, reading God's word, soaking your mind and heart in it. He says, if you continue in my word, then you are truly disciples of mine, and you will know the truth. And the truth will make you free. What truth? What is the truth that makes us free? And that's what I want to talk about in this message. So I want you to listen carefully, because you may be suffering in an area of your life you do not even realize what it is, what the cause is, why you don't feel free, why you don't have his peace and his joy and all the things that we talk about in the Christian life. So as I think about what Jesus said and how he said it, I think about, what does it take to be really free? And why are some people not free? What is it about them that makes them not free? But the question I want to answer is, are you free? And if not, how are you free? And someone came forward and said, I am captive for certain, and I need to be free. Would you pray that God will set me free? And naturally, I would. So what are the things that captivate us? What are the things that cause us to live in captivity all of our life? One of those things, for example, is error that we've been taught. There are many people, for example, who do not believe that Jesus is the only way of salvation. And so they're always looking for this and looking for that and looking for the other and trying to figure out what is the best way to go. You know what they are captive to? The confusion of error that they've heard somebody teach or imply. Listen, living with uncertainty is living in captivity. It is a spiritual jail when you do not know, because of what you've been taught, whether I'm going to heaven or hell. So I'm going to do the best I can, and I hope I get there, or forget it, I'm going to live it like I want to, because who knows who's going where. So all the frustration that comes with not knowing the truth, and Jesus said the truth sets you free, then of course, I think about people who are captive to evil habits. There are people, for example, and some of these may hit you, that you say, oh, I don't really think that's important. But yes, it is. There are people who are captive to lying and deception. There's something in them. They just can't be honest. And the reason they can't be honest is their fear of rejection. They just can't be honest, and so they go through life being very deceptive. Listen, it's a form of captivity, because many people grow up doing it. And all of their life, you can't ever really tell whether they're telling the truth or not. Then, of course, there's sexual immorality. Everywhere you turn today, it looks like sexual immorality is coming to the forefront. And so people say, well, I want to be free. I want to be sexually free. Listen to me carefully. What most people mean is, I want to be free to exercise my sexuality in whatever way, whatever means I choose to. And many, many people, if they were honest, would say, you know, I don't really have freedom. I'm driven, captivated by ideas, by lust that absolutely would destroy me if I allowed it to. That's not freedom. That's captivity. Then, of course, there's drunkenness. And naturally, people who drink going to say, well, you know, I'm free to do what I choose. Well, why don't you stop? Well, I could stop if I want to. Well, why don't you just want to? The reason they don't want to, because they feel like they can't. You know why? Think about this for a moment. People will take something that is a liquid, and this liquid can cause them all kinds of heartache and trouble and pain and suffering for themselves, their families, and others, and you're going to allow that to capture you, enslave you, make your life miserable and those around you. And then you're going to say, well, I can quit anytime I want to. Well, isn't it strange you don't ever want to? even when you're crying, even when you've spent God's money, even when you've caused all kind of confusion, heartache, and pain, and suffering in your family, and you still don't want to? That's not freedom. That is a form of foolish captivity. And many people who drink will tell you that they are free to do it. They may have been free, but they're free no longer. Why do you keep doing it? Why do you keep doing something that destroys the human body? Then, of course, there's the whole drug area. Well, why do they do that? Because they say, I'm free. This is freedom. This is real freedom, that I can drink, I can drug, I can sex, I can do all these things when I please, where I please, with whom I please. What you really have is total captivity in your mind. Something is controlling you. Your thinking is controlling you.

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2: These happen to be those issues that you have to deal with in life. Well, the most elusive one of all is not any of these. The most elusive of all of them is this. Those captivating feelings we have, those emotions that we have that oftentimes destroy people. So think about it for a moment. Your emotions have been with you for a long time. They're deep down inside of you. They may have been there since you were a child, for example. They're difficult to identify, and sometimes you can't identify them without somebody helping you identify them. But they're there, and they have captured you. You've been captured by them all of your life, and you keep saying, I know I'm free, I know I'm free, I know I'm free. You say, because I've confessed them, and I've repented of them. Let me ask you a question. Has there ever been a time in your life when you recognized that you had a major problem and you confessed and repented of it before God? Yes. How many times did you confess and repent? Only once? No. You confessed over and over, and you repented again and again and again. You told God, and you told God, and you told God, and you told God, and years have gone by, and what happens? You still aren't free. Because you see, there are emotions so deeply hidden oftentimes in our lives, until we identify them, they will always hold us captured. We'll never be able to be the full person God intends for us to be because of false ideas we have about ourselves. And a lot of that, of course, somebody placed in our life, either parents or friends or circumstances did it. So I want us to think for just a moment. When you ask yourself, are you free? Are you free emotionally? If you're not, you're living in captivity. And this is one of the most dangerous kinds because oftentimes you can't see it. It's deep down inside. As I said, it's been there so long, you're comfortable with it. That's who you are. You say, well, that's who I am. And this is how I've always been. Well, could it be that you're living in slavery and not even realizing it? Emotional slavery is just as powerful as sexual slavery or slavery of drunkenness or whatever it might be. Just as powerful. So I want you to ask yourself the question, could any of these things be true of you? And could it be that they're holding you and binding you in ways that maybe you don't want to face? And as someone said to me this week, simply this, I don't want to stop drinking because I don't want to face myself. I'm running, I know I'm running, but I'm not ready to stop running. And so he would think that he could stop any time he pleases. No, he can't. He can't stop any time he pleases till he turns to Almighty God. So let's think about it for a moment. What are the kinds of emotional bondage that any one of us can have in our life that can devastate us on the one hand or keep us down? There are many people who have lots of abilities and talents and skills, and the reason they don't move forward in life is because they're captured. They are imprisoned by a spirit of fear. I'm afraid I'll fail. I'm afraid I won't do it the right way. I'm afraid of what people will say. And so fear dominates their life. They will tell you they're absolutely free, but they're not free. Then, of course, there's false guilt that people have. Once you trust the Lord Jesus Christ as your Savior, you're free. You're no longer guilty. And somebody says, well, I've repented of that sin. It happened a long time ago. And yet, when I get down to pray, it keeps coming up. Somehow it just keeps popping up. And I know I've repented. I know I've asked God to forgive me, but somehow it keeps popping up. And oftentimes that is a false sense of guilt. It has you incarcerated. That no matter what you do, those guilty feelings suppress your joy and your peace and your happiness. And you say, well, if I could just get rid of that. You know, probably if our population got free, really free, the drug companies would go out of business. For the simple reason, there isn't anything in a bottle that can set you free, the kind of freedom that God wants you to have. And so

0: people who live in false guilt and people who live in jealousy. Jealousy has captured them. It's like binding them. They're jealous. They don't know why they're jealous. Maybe something happened deep back yonder in their life, or maybe it's something that happened recently, and it just has, they can't even think straight. They'll have to admit, you know what? I'm just not thinking straight these days. They won't admit what the problem is, or sometimes they do. But you have to deal with it. There is a truth that can set you free of fear and jealousy and all the rest. Then there are people, for example, who live continuously in worry and anxiety. Suppose this happens to my children. Suppose this happens to me. Suppose I lose my job. Suppose. And they work themselves into a cell block, so to speak, of what? Uneasiness, uncertainty, and fear, and wonder what's going to happen in their life. Until you're able to deal with that, it'll keep you bound. And many people, full of anxiety, full of fear, maybe because of the way you grew up and how you were treated. And so they say, well, you know what? I've felt this way all my life. That doesn't mean it's the will of God. And I can think of some feeling in my own heart that was there for many, many, many years. I didn't see it. Nobody else either saw it or had the courage to tell me, do you realize thus and so in your life? And then my friends loved me enough to be honest with me. And once I realized, I thank God, look what I've missed about my relationship with you. That I could believe that you could love me just the way I am. That I don't have to perform, don't have to please, I can just be myself with all my faults and failures and whatever it might be. A very, very liberating moment in my life. That's not the only imperfect thing about me, but I'm simply saying this. One by one, if you're willing, God will set you free. And there's nothing like an emotional freedom that comes when you have dealt with something in your life that you know. And when I think about people who grow up that way, we hurt ourselves and we hurt other people because we miss the wonderful spirit and the camaraderie we have with other people who come from different countries of the world. It doesn't make any difference what color they are, what language they are. Almighty God looks on us. He sees every single one. You know what? God doesn't see color. God doesn't listen to this language. He doesn't listen to one language over here and maybe another one over here. God created all of us. And so anything in my life that causes me to be less than God wants me to be is a sense of captivity, and it needs to be dealt with. And we are not free as long as anything has us, listen, walking down a path that God does not want us to walk down.
1: 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Studying your Bible is good. But there's something else that's vital to spiritual growth. Today's Moment with Charles Stanley is coming up.
0: There is an inexplicable joy that comes from understanding Scripture and learning how to apply it in our own life.
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1: 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One reason for slow growth as a Christian is that we ignore some really big things. Here's a moment with Charles Stanley.
7: What is it that causes a person to keep coming to church, keep listening to sermons, and somehow there is no deeper desire for God, no hunger for Him, no thirst for Him, no real excitement about Him? Well, I'm going to tell you what part of it is. Part of it is just pure old sin. My friend, you cannot grow in the Lord holding on to anything that God has put His finger on. Now think about this for a moment, because it's the truth. If God brings something to your mind and He says, I want you to deal with this, it's not right in your life. You say, Lord, one of these days I am. And you bypass it and you flip over it and you go under it and you go around it. I want to tell you something. The moment you pass what God has required of you and you don't deal with it, at that moment you cease to grow spiritually. Now you may get more active and more popular, but that doesn't mean you're growing spiritually. Because listen, when God says, hey, you've got to deal with this, there's no way in the world that I can increase my activities over here in order to balance off what God says I've got to deal with. And I believe many people who are sitting in church pews who are not growing in the Lord, who are not spiritually growing in the Lord Jesus Christ, they have sin in their life they absolutely refuse to deal with. And if you refuse to deal with it, you're not going to grow. 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And that's exactly why churches are absolutely filled with people who are not growing in their spiritual life.
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13: Foundations of Freedom, a look at America's founding principles and the leaders who shaped our nation.
14: March 4th, 1865, the Civil War was nearing its end. The nation was exhausted, divided, and grieving. On that day, President Abraham Lincoln delivered his second inaugural address, just 700 words spoken in about 7 minutes. 41 days later, Lincoln would be assassinated. Yet the words he spoke that day still echo through history. In that brief address, Lincoln referenced God 14 times, spoke of prayer, and quoted scripture repeatedly. He reminded Americans that both sides of the conflict shared a common faith, saying both read the same Bible and pray to the same God, and each invokes his aid against the other. Lincoln understood that political division alone could not explain the nation's crisis. More than 160 years later, America still wrestles with division, truth, and our dependence on God. The question is whether we'll remember the wisdom Lincoln left behind.
16: 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I'm Dave Straub. We are so glad you're with us this morning. And you know what? If you need encouragement and inspiration, stick around at 4:30 for Johnny and Friends. And then at 4:45, it's Word of Prophecy. 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
17: With SRN News, I'm Jason Walker. Russia launching a massive attack on Ukraine's capital. Missiles and drones killing at least 13 people, all of them apparently civilians, and injuring nearly 100 more. Authorities do say residential buildings and civilian structures were targeted, and the death toll is likely to climb. Asian shares mostly lower on heavy selling of computer chip stocks. Wall Street, well, South Korea's Kospi index sank 5.1%. Forecasters say that a good part of the eastern United States is all set to have an extremely hot and muggy holiday weekend. Temperatures are slated to be at least 100 in several cities, with humidity readings 70, 80, 90%. SRN News.
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22: Nothing challenges the wisdom of the world like the Word of God. The Word says success comes from clawing our way to the top. But the Bible says the way up is the way down. Today on Turning Point, Dr. David Jeremiah examines the truth behind this intriguing paradox. From the series, Making Sense of It All, here's David to introduce today's message, Going Up by Going Down.
23: And thank you for joining us today. This is Turning Point. I'm David Jeremiah. And we're talking about some principles in the Bible that help us make sense of what's going on in life. Today, we look at a passage in Philippians chapter 2, a very famous passage, and it illustrates this whole principle of humility. In the passage, we read these words, God humbled himself. Jesus humbled himself. How could that be true? And yet it is true, and it's the key to the whole discussion we're going to have in just a moment. Hey, I want you to know that we have a magazine that is a blessing to a lot of people. I'm always blessed when it comes across my desk each month after it's finished and it's beautifully designed. It has all kinds of helpful information inside of it, including devotional material for every day of the week, Monday through Friday, and one for the weekend. And these are at the back part of this devotional book. You can take them every day, kind of like your daily nutritional pill. They're really helpful to get you started. And the magazine itself is filled with articles to help you grow. It will keep you up to date on what we're doing here at Turning Point, and I hope you'll take advantage of this opportunity. Ask for your copy of Turning Points magazine when you call or write today. And now here is part one of Going Up by going down from Philippians chapter 2. Well, if you have your Bibles with you today, I want to ask you to turn with me to the second chapter of the book of Philippians. That is where we are going to end up here in a few moments. And so you will already be there when we get there. You'll have your Bible open to Philippians chapter 2. One of Jesus' methods of teaching was through the use of a paradox. Webster defines a paradox as a statement or an assertion that seems contradictory or opposed to common sense, and yet when you hear it, you know there's something true about it. Someone has said that a paradox is a statement that's standing on its head so you can't ignore what it means. And I've always been intrigued by the paradoxes of the Bible. For one reason, they illustrate the paradoxical nature of the Christian life. Let's face it, folks, on the human level, the Christian life seems kind of upside down and backwards. Read through the Gospels, and you will get not very far before you begin to run into statements that seem to contradict themselves. For instance, the New Testament teaches that we can be first by being last, that we can have more by having less, that we can get more by giving more, that we can experience joy through trouble, that we can become free by becoming slaves, that we can find rest by labor, that we can live by dying, that we can find ourselves by losing ourselves, that we can achieve exaltation by going through humiliation, and that we can win by losing. Now, I suggest if you were in a meeting of secular people and they said to you, "Tell me what you believe," and you recited that list, you would be laughed out of the room. You believe what? And yet, is it not true that the life of Christ and the life of Christ in us is not definable in the terms that people today truly can grasp? In his book, Loving God, Charles Colson once wrote that the real legacy of my life was my biggest failure. That failure was that I was an ex-convict. My greatest humiliation, he said, being sent to prison was the beginning of God's greatest use in my life. He said, God chose the one experience that I could not glory in for his own glory. And he went on to say that the kingdom of God is a kingdom of paradox, where through the ugly defeat of the cross, a holy God is glorified, where victory comes through defeat and healing through brokenness and finding self through losing self. So a paradox is a statement that if you just read it, at first it sounds like it's a disconnect. But the more you think about it, the more you talk about it, the more you get inside of its truth, the more you understand how powerful it is. Today, we're going to talk about the first of these paradoxes. And the best way for me to say this paradox is to say it this way. The way up is the way down. Can you say that with me out loud? The way up is the way down. The way up is the way down. Now, this probably sounds kind of silly to you. It is without question one of the most powerful truths in the Bible. And it is a truth that is not isolated to one little scripture here, not just to Philippians or some other portion of the Word of God. Once you put this in your mental computer, as you begin to think about it, you will just see it everywhere. For instance, in the exhortation of the written word in the Old Testament, we read, "Surely he scorns the scornful, but he gives grace to the humble." Proverbs 15:33 says, "The fear of the Lord is the instruction of wisdom, and before honor comes humility." Proverbs 29:23 says, "A man's pride will bring him low,
0: But the humble in spirit will retain honor. The way up is the way down. When you come out of the Old Testament and into the Gospels and you begin to run into the words of Jesus, you will discover that this is one of his favorite themes. He gave at least four mini-sermons on this particular topic. He constantly was talking about this. In Matthew 18:4, he says, "Whoever humbles himself as this little child is the greatest in the kingdom." In Matthew 23:12, Jesus said, "Whoever exalts himself will be humbled, but he who humbles himself will be exalted." The way up is the way down. Luke 14:11, "For whoever exalts himself will be humbled, and he who humbles himself will be exalted." Luke 18:14, Jesus said, "I tell you, this man went down to his house justified rather than the other. For everyone who exalts himself," said Jesus, "will be humbled, and he who humbles himself will be exalted." The words of the Old Testament and the words of Jesus teach us this truth, this paradox, that to be exalted, you have to be humbled. When you come out of the Gospels and you get into the epistles where the gospel truth is explained, you hear words like this from the writer James. He said, "But he gives more grace. Therefore," he says, "God resists the proud, but he gives grace to the humble." James 4:10, "Humble yourselves in the sight of the Lord, and he will lift you up." 1 Peter 5:5, quoting the Old Testament, "God resists the proud, but he gives grace to the humble." Now, I dare say, when I tell you at the outset of this message that these paradoxes are important because they teach important truth and they also illustrate the upside-down nature of the Christian life, perhaps you're beginning to get it even at the outset, because this is not the way the world functions. I dare say you've not been to a business seminar lately where they told you that if you want to really get up and excel in your position and get to the top, that the way up is the way down. I don't think I've ever seen that in any business literature. The world knows nothing of this. This is not theirs. This is truth that is belonging just to those who are Christians. And it is a truth that if we can just a little bit get our arms around it today, it can be life-changing and transforming for all of us. Someone would say, "Well, has anybody really ever lived like this?" Well, I don't know about very many people that have. I'm sure there are many who do, but I know one who did. And his story is given to us here in the second chapter of the book of Philippians. In the second chapter of the book of Philippians, we have a little offset in the passage, which is a hymn. It is perhaps a hymn written by Paul. Some believe that Paul took this out of some of the extant literature of his day and incorporated it into the second chapter of Philippians. It's sometimes referred to as the kenosis passage for a particular Greek word that is found in the text. It is often used at Christmas time to talk about how Jesus came down to be born in this world as our Savior. But as we shall see today, this passage was not written in the second chapter of Philippians as a doctrinal treatise. Paul did not write this primarily for the purpose of teaching us the doctrines of Christ. This is in the text to teach us that the way up is the way down. And if we will understand this particular portion of Scripture in light of the fact that it's a description of what happened to Jesus when he left heaven to come to this earth, if it does to you what it does to me, it will have an impact on your life that you will not be able to walk away from. So for us to do this and really get the best out of it, we have to follow the Lord Jesus on this round-trip journey from heaven to earth and back to heaven. And we begin, first of all, with this example of the living word, as we see how when Jesus was in heaven, before he came down to be our Savior, we have to understand where he was and that he relinquished his place in heaven. It says in Philippians 2:6, "Who being in the form of God." J.B. Phillips translates the verse this way, "For he who had always been God by nature." if anyone had the right to hang on to what he had, it was Jesus. He had the right to be self-centered if he chose to be. He had existed throughout eternity from the beginning. There was no beginning. And the Bible says that Christ at the beginning in heaven was in his place, and he was in the form of God. Now, that doesn't mean that outwardly he looked like God. It doesn't mean that he appeared to be God. The words in the text of the Greek language literally mean that he was in the very essence and substance of who he was. He was God himself. Jesus Christ was in heaven at home with his Father. He was and is and always will be God. That's where the journey began. He was in the holy place of heaven with the Lord. Every once in a while, people will say to me, you know, I know you people believe that Jesus is God. Well, I believe he's a good man. He was a great teacher, certainly a great leader, but I don't think he was God, and I don't think the Bible even says he was God. And when people say that to me, I always want to say, I bet you've never read your Bible. Because you can't read the Bible and believe that. That's absurd. Did you know that one time in the book of John, it's recorded, 14:9, Jesus said, he who has seen me has seen the Father. Now, what part of that don't you get? In the book of Colossians, we are told that in Jesus Christ, it pleased the Father that all the fullness should dwell. In other words, that in Christ, everything that God is was there. He was God. In 1 Timothy 3:16, we read, and without controversy, great is the mystery of godliness. God was manifested in the flesh. When did that happen? When he came to be born at Bethlehem. That was God being manifested in the flesh. Listen to me, ladies and gentlemen. Jesus Christ is God walking around in a body. If he were not God, he could not have died on the cross for the sins of the whole world. If he were just a good man, his death would have been equal to one death. But he was God in a body, and God on the cross was one death for every person who would ever live. He is the eternal, infinite God. And when this journey to earth started, I want you to get this picture. He was at home in heaven as God with the Father. And the Bible says that he refused his prerogative. Verse 6 says, he did not consider it robbery to be equal with God. This really means that he did not grasp or hold on to this privilege. He did not consider equality with God something to be grasped. He did not view it as something to hold on to at all costs. While we may not be able to truly understand all of this, what we do understand is this, that Christ surrendered that which he loved in order that he might serve those who he loved. Please do not miss all of this. Jesus made a choice to become a servant. Verse 7 says, he made himself of no reputation. Verse 8 says, he humbled himself. In both cases, it means that he made a personal decision to walk away from all that we have described and begin this downward journey to us. He did it of his own will and in obedience to the will of the Father. If the only person in the world who ever had the right to assert his personal rights waived them, what does that mean to me? He relinquished his place, refused his prerogative, and then it says he renounced his privileges. It says in verse 7, he made himself of no reputation. I told you earlier that sometimes this passage is called the kenosis passage. And the reason for that is there's a Greek word here, which is K-E-N-O-O, kenao. And it's the word which is translated in the text by he made himself of no reputation. But the best translation of it is he emptied himself. And of course, the question is, of what did he empty himself? Some people say, well, when Jesus came to this world, when he came down to this earth, he laid aside his deity. He left heaven. He ceased to be God. I don't know anybody that believes that, if they believe the Bible. Let me tell you something. Deity diminished is no longer deity. You can't have 20% deity. You say, was Jesus God? Oh, he was 20% God. No. You either are God or you're not God. You're either 100% God or you're not God at all. You can't be 30% God. Jesus wasn't 50% man and 50% God. He was 100% man and 100% God. He was, when he came to this earth, truly God of gods. He wasn't less God because he came to be one of us. He was still God. So when it says he emptied himself, it doesn't mean that he laid aside his deity. That's not what it means. The best way to understand it is that he determined by choice that while he was on this earth, he would not take his rights to himself. He voluntarily divested himself of the independent use of his attributes. That's the best way to say it. And if you follow the Lord Jesus in the early years of his life on this earth, you will not see him doing any godly thing. If you knew Jesus growing up before his baptism, you wouldn't have picked him out of a crowd. You would never have said, "There goes God." You wouldn't have known that. You would have known him to be a good person because he was sinless. But he didn't do the miraculous things that he did after his baptism when the Spirit of the Lord filled him. Because the Bible says when he came down here to be one of us, he chose to lay aside all of those prerogatives that were his by virtue of the fact that he was God and to live and walk among us as one of us so that he would truly be our representative. He chose to waive his rights. He chose to not do what he could do. Did he still have all the power? Absolutely. Could he have done all of those things? Without question. But because of his love for you and for me, and because of his desire to identify himself with those for whom he had come, he voluntarily laid aside all of his rights, though he continued to be the very God of very gods, and walked among us as one of us. At his baptism, he began to demonstrate these powers that were his by virtue of his Godhead. He did not give up his rights. He gave up his right to enjoy his rights. He emptied himself. And then the scripture says, he relinquished his place, he refused his prerogative, he renounced his privileges, and here's what I love the most. He restricted his presence. Think of this, because this one we can really comprehend. We can get our arms around this one. We might be a little lost in some of the doctrine of the early ones, but this one, we'll all get this one. Let me ask you, where was Jesus before he was born in Bethlehem? You do know he didn't begin there. He came to be one of us through the miraculous birth, through Mary, without the agency of a human father. But where was he before that? As we've mentioned, he was in heaven. But where else? Listen to me. Wherever he wanted to be. Amen? He was boundless. He had no boundaries on him. He had the eternal universe and who knows what else at his disposal. He was unrestricted in his presence. But one day the Father tapped him on the shoulder and said, "Son, I have a job for you to do, and you're going to have to go to earth and become a human to do it." And when he was born in Bethlehem, all of that unrestricted presence was poured into one human body. And in that human body, that restricted presence, he walked upon this earth. And not only that, he lived his life in the postage stamp we call Israel without ever going outside of its boundaries. From the glories of everywhere to the restricted presence of a human body in a localized piece of real estate. What is Jesus doing? Leaving all of that, coming all the way down one step after the other. And then notice, he realized his purpose. And being found in appearance as a man, the scripture says, he humbled himself and became obedient to the point of death, even the death of the cross. Jesus came down to be one of us, restricted into a human body, into a short span of territory, And then the Bible says he went to the cross, and there he humbled himself, and he became obedient unto death, even the death of the cross. Some people say, well, maybe Jesus did not know when he came down here that that's what was going to happen to him. Maybe they took him by surprise. How many of you know you do not take God by surprise? God doesn't have the word oops in his vocabulary. So the Bible says that when Jesus came to this earth, he knew what he was doing. He knew why he was coming. Mark 10:45 says, for the Son of Man did not come to be served, but to serve. Now watch this. And to give his life a ransom for many. From the very moment of the eternal conversation in the Trinity, Almighty God and Jesus Christ and the Holy Spirit knew all the plan for redemption. Jesus knew when he came to this earth, before he ever left heaven, why he was coming. He was coming to be born so that he could die. And the Bible says when he came, he humbled himself. And he became obedient unto death. And then it says, and yes, even the death of the cross. Crucifixion was for criminals and for non-Roman citizens. And it was a cruel method of treatment. And the Bible says that Jesus Christ endured that. And when you died by crucifixion, you died 100 times before you ultimately died. There on the cross, the God-man, God in a body, hung between two thieves and between heaven and earth, and took upon himself the sin and the grief and the sorrow of all mankind. He was the only one who could do it. For in his humanity, he reached down to us, and in his deity, he reached up to God, and he brought us together at the cross. He came down.
23: Well, that old song, when we couldn't reach up to him, he reached down to us. And that's the glory of this wonderful message we call the gospel. We'll have part two tomorrow on the Friday edition of Turning Point. I hope you'll be with us then. We have many wonderful truths this year and the weeks ahead during this month of July as we celebrate 250 years of freedom here in America. We're so wonderfully blessed and so thankful for the privilege of this nation and what God has allowed to happen here in spite of all of the challenges we face. This year we're taking another Caribbean cruise at the end of the year. December the 26th through January the 2nd, we'll be sailing on the Holland America Zuiderdam and visiting ports in Grand Turk, San Juan, St. Thomas, and Half Moon Cay, with musical guest Michael Sanchez and Uriel Vega, and lots of fun things to do as we celebrate the new year together. If you haven't already requested your information about this cruise, do it today, and we'll see you tomorrow.
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14: March 4th, 1865, the Civil War was nearing its end. The nation was exhausted, divided, and grieving. On that day, President Abraham Lincoln delivered his second inaugural address, just 700 words spoken in about 7 minutes. 41 days later, Lincoln would be assassinated. Yet the words he spoke that day still echo through history. In that brief address, Lincoln referenced God 14 times, spoke of prayer, and quoted scripture repeatedly. He reminded Americans that both sides of the conflict shared a common faith, saying both read the same Bible and pray to the same God, and each invokes his aid against the other. Lincoln understood that political division alone could not explain the nation's crisis. More than 160 years later, America still wrestles with division, truth, and our dependence on God. The question is whether we'll remember the wisdom Lincoln left behind.
16: Faith Talk Tampa. Hi there, I'm Dave Straub on this early morning. Welcome in. And hey, listen, you'll want to keep it right here because in just 30 minutes, it's Unlimited Grace with Brian Chapel at 5 o'clock. And we'd love for you to join us for that right here on Faith Talk Tampa.
17: With SRN News, I'm Jason Walker. Just no let up to the bloodshed from the Kremlin. Russia launching a massive missile and drone attack on Ukraine's capital overnight, primarily in civilian areas. At least 13 people have been killed, many of them kids. 86 people have been wounded, and again, most of them civilians, and officials do expect those death counts to climb. Asian shares mostly lower on heavy selling of computer chip stocks. South Korea's KOSPI index sank 5.1%. Forecasters say a good portion of the eastern United States will have a very hot and muggy holiday weekend. Temperatures well above 100 in a number of large cities. And now forecasters say humidity could be 70-80%.
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26: Every Christian I know, every follower of Jesus I meet, assures me they are praying for our nation and its broken, divided, wounded, angry people. And I am certain you are one of them, or at least I hope you are. Because wouldn't you agree, God is calling us to a greater degree of prayer, supplication. When it comes to national revival, I think we all know, we'd agree that Jesus Christ is our only peace. He is the only one who can remove, as Ephesians chapter 2 calls it, that, quote, dividing wall of hostility. So much hostility And we're so quick to point the finger of blame at others, never us. So yes, we all need Jesus Christ to heal the rift, to remove the wall of hostility in our hearts. He is our only answer. But is there more that we can do? Well, I think there is. There are next steps that we can take. And the book of Nehemiah shows us how. Over the last few days, I've resonated with him. And let me tell you why. Because when Nehemiah saw his beautiful Jerusalem in shambles, its walls torn down, its people murdered in the streets, when Nehemiah saw the people broken and scattered, he says in the first chapter of his book, quote, I sat down and wept and mourned for days. Now, there's a man who grieved over his nation, and you can relate. We weep over hatred and racism, murder. We mourn over our quiet, shaded neighborhoods, pining for the good old days, for beautiful memories of, quote, once was. But what once was is not what God wants. He wants change. You see, Nehemiah, along with his weeping, petitions God, and then he takes action. It's one thing to leave a prayer in the hands of God's sovereignty and think that he'll use your intercessions to motivate community leaders into action. God will set things right when he's good and ready. But it's quite another thing to become actively engaged in God's sovereign plan, yielding yourself as his agent of change. I mean, look at it. When Nehemiah interacts with King Artaxerxes, you see a guy who regards God as in control, yet is also happy to assist human action. I mean, Nehemiah, in verse 11, asks God to give success to your servant and grant him mercy in the sight of the king. So Nehemiah is presenting himself as God's man for the job of rebuilding, even though he was no community organizer skilled in petitioning municipal powers or mediating between warring factions. No, he merely saw himself as a cupbearer to the king. But he knew he was God's man for the job of reconciliation and rebuilding. And oh, friend, for want of prayer and fasting and social action, our nation is crumbling. It is just like Nehemiah's day. God obviously hears our supplications for our country and its people, but will you take the next step? Will you get actively engaged in God's plan to bring about spiritual and social change?
8: Friend, we'd love to hear from you on this, because think of it. What can you do to reach out and bring about reconciliation? How do you see yourself sharing Christ across that dividing wall of hostility, even with the restrictions that may surround you? When it comes to practicing faith with your sleeves rolled up, God is not looking for people with degrees in social or criminal justice. He's just looking for cupbearers, cupbearers like you. So, are you ready to answer God's call on your life? Well then, we want to pray for you. So go to johnnyradio.org and let us know how we can pray. And as always, friend, thank you for listening.
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15: This Constitution will ensure that the government can't take those rights away from you. 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
18: 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Join Larry Elder, Haley Correo, Alex Marlowe, and Larry O'Connor. Journey through the landmarks, places, and pivotal moments that helped define the United States of America. 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
14: March 4th, 1865, the Civil War was nearing its end. The nation was exhausted, divided, and grieving. On that day, President Abraham Lincoln delivered his second inaugural address, just 700 words spoken in about 7 minutes. 41 days later, Lincoln would be assassinated. Yet the words he spoke that day still echo through history. In that brief address, Lincoln referenced God 14 times, spoke of prayer, and quoted scripture repeatedly. He reminded Americans that both sides of the conflict shared a common faith, saying both read the same Bible and pray to the same God, and each invokes his aid against the other. Lincoln understood that political division alone could not explain the nation's crisis. More than 160 years later, America still wrestles with division, truth, and our dependence on God. The question is whether we'll remember the wisdom Lincoln left behind.
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20: Zora Mandani's candidates won in three major New York City primary congressional races on Tuesday. The so-called Democratic Socialists are really just socialists who thought they might not win if they ran as socialists. Granted, these races were in ultra-liberal New York City, but they're starting to win in other parts of the country, too. The question is, what kind of nation do we want for our descendants? We inherited an economy known as capitalism that lifted all boats from people willing to get in them. Our parents and grandparents won the Cold War. Now, especially younger people who have no experience with socialism and its twin brother communism appear ready to embrace it. We must fight back. It begins by getting kids out of failing public schools, taking advantage of school choice programs, or homeschooling them. 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Ronald Reagan used to say, "We are only one generation away from losing it all." Is this that generation? I'm Cal Thomas.
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4: March 4th, 1865, the Civil War was nearing its end. The nation was exhausted, divided, and grieving. On that day, President Abraham Lincoln delivered his second inaugural address, just 700 words spoken in about 7 minutes. 41 days later, Lincoln would be assassinated. Yet the words he spoke that day still echo through history. In that brief address, Lincoln referenced God 14 times, spoke of prayer, and quoted scripture repeatedly. He reminded Americans that both sides of the conflict shared a common faith, saying both read the same Bible and pray to the same God, and each invokes his aid against the other. Lincoln understood that political division alone could not explain the nation's crisis. More than 160 years later, America still wrestles with division, truth, and our dependence on God. The question is whether we'll remember the wisdom Lincoln left behind.
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6: The Word of Prophecy broadcast. In this hour of the world's greatest crisis, hear a unique revelation and message by Brother Ray Pringle, a man anointed to be a prophet of God. The voice of one crying in the wilderness, prepare ye the way of the Lord, make his path straight, as saith the prophet. And many of the children of Israel shall he turn to the Lord their God, and he shall go before him in the spirit and power of Elias, to turn the hearts of the fathers to the children, and the disobedient to the wisdom of the just, to make ready a people prepared.

Welcome to radio's most challenging hour, the Word of Prophecy broadcast, and I'm Brother Ray Pringle. And ladies and gentlemen, I welcome you to hear a true prophetic message today from the scriptures of your Holy Bible, the Word of Almighty God. And I pray the Lord will truly give you ears to hear and a heart to understand. Ladies and gentlemen, I continue today on the message entitled, I've been on for a week or so, The Gathering Storm, The Gathering Storm, from the words of Jesus Christ. In Luke, the 21st chapter, the disciples of Christ asked Jesus, saying, what will be the signs of your coming and of these great end time events that will be indicators of your return? And he says, when you hear of wars, verse 9, when you hear of wars and commotions, that is a storm, ladies and gentlemen, a storm of terrorism. Be not terrified when you hear of these wars and commotions, that is, acts of terrorism. Don't be terrified, for these things must first come to pass, but the end is not yet. That's not the end. And he said, nations will rise against nation, kingdom against kingdom, and great earthquakes shall be in divers places. Famines, pestilences, and fearful sights and great signs shall there be from heaven. We're living in that day, and this is the time of the end. And you know, it's amazing today how the Old Testament is alive with prophecy for our last days. And ladies and gentlemen, one-third of your Holy Bible is prophecy for this end-time generation. And it's all about this rising, gathering storm that most people will not acknowledge. They don't seem to even discern it. Preachers don't. And if they do, they don't believe it. And if they did believe it, they're not going to preach it because it wouldn't be

0: popular. Well, I'm not popular, so I don't have to worry about it. My popularity poll went down to zero a long time ago, but I still have about 500 people around this nation that support this end time message and ministry. And God's raised up this ministry to be a lighthouse and our message to be a guidepost and beacon for the backslidden and world-conforming Laodicean lukewarm members of Christ's church. And if you're one of them, I pray that God will give you ears to hear. Now, our New Testament, one-third of our New Testament is in your Holy Bible, ladies and gentlemen. The New Testament, one-third of the scriptures are directly out of the Old Testament. And then people, I've got a lot of critics. My Lord, what are you preaching out of the Old Testament for? I'm a New Testament preacher. I am too. I preach the whole Bible. Praise God. In all scripture, the Bible says, is given by inspiration of God and is profitable for doctrine, reproof, correction, and instruction in righteousness. Oh, brother, Apostle Peter in 2 Peter 3:1, he said, this second epistle, beloved, I now write unto you, in both which I stir up your pure minds by way of remembrance, that ye may be mindful of the words which were spoken before by the holy prophets. That's the Old Testament, my friend, and I pray that God will help you to understand this. And the New Testament magnifies the Old Testament's prophecies, such as the books of Daniel, Isaiah, Jeremiah, the book of Joel, Zechariah, and Malachi. These are the books of prophetic revelation that we must turn to, and Jesus, his apostles, quoted from these men. Praise God, and that's why we have light and understanding of our uncertain and dark future. It's out of the light that shines out and penetrates the old Stygian darkness laying out here before us. As this gathering storm arises, and we're now in its turbulence, but its darkening, frightening, catastrophic visitation upon us with its fury, it lies out in the future, maybe a few months and perhaps a few short years from now. But it is bearing down on us very fast. It's coming down swiftly upon us, ladies and gentlemen, and we're going to have those days of Noah upon us in their most, well, they're going to be very full. There's going to be a fulfillment that's going to be very comprehensive. It's going to be something that's going to be terrifying hearing this end time. And I hope that you'll make your preparation to make your calling and election sure. Well, the Bible says in Jeremiah 18:9-10. Now, this is a great revelation. At what instant God says, I speak concerning a nation and a kingdom to build and to plant it. If it do evil in my sight, that it obey not my voice, then I will repent of the good wherewith I said I would benefit them. He didn't say Israel. He said any nation that won't obey my voice. Well, ladies and gentlemen, God built this nation. Other nations are mostly just existing by his long suffering, but God was even the architect who gave the blueprint to our founding patriotic forefathers who honored God in the Bible, which was his true word, and they prayed and they sought for his guidance, and God directed them. In fact, in the Constitutional Convention, old Benjamin Franklin stood and he said, gentlemen, I've lived a long time and am convinced that God governs in the affairs of men. If a sparrow cannot fall to the ground without his notice, is it profitable or probable that an empire can rise without his aid? I move that prayer imploring the assistance of heaven be held every morning before we proceed to do business, unquote. And with this plea from Benjamin Franklin during bitter debate at the Constitutional Convention, this motion carried, and prayer was offered each day by individual legislators thereafter, and God was implored, and God was entreated to give them the help and the aid, praise God, and the inspiration that had brought about the development of the Declaration of Independence and our Constitution as we have it today. And it is a great document, even though it's being these judges today by a judicial decision are just about to destroy it. And we must pray earnestly and turn to God in behalf of this nation and the freedom that we've enjoyed and sometimes take too much for granted. Well, we're living in a generation that hears about wars and commotions. Well, in 1992, after we won the Gulf War, and it was called the Desert Storm. The Desert Storm, ladies and gentlemen. President Bush, who was president at that time, he announced that he was going to create a new world order. Well, ladies and gentlemen, he never He never served out enough of time to bring to pass that new world order, which was very unfavorable because it brought back flashbacks of 1938. And in 1938, Japanese Prime Minister Hideki Tojo, he proclaimed that Japan was going to establish a new order in the Far East. All right, the same year, Hitler, he issued an ultimatum. Germany is establishing a new order in Europe that will involve the world. And also Benito Mussolini, the Italian dictator, joined in with him in proclaiming a new order for Europe and for the Far East. Well, ladies and gentlemen, when President Bush brought that thing out into the open in 1992 at the end of the Desert Storm, it brought back flashbacks of what the New World Order is and the terror that it brought to this nation and the 52 million deaths that resulted as the orders were issued to establish a new system, a new political system, a new military system, a monetary system and all in the world. It ended in defeat, but it cost 52 million lives to destroy it. And that was a very unpopular edict for President Bush to come up with. Well, ladies and gentlemen, we're going to have a storm and it's arising upon us. But there is a figure who is the leader in this gathering storm, and it's not Hitler, Mussolini, or anyone that you heard about except in the Word of God. And here is the fellow that will be the prime mover in the rising of this great gathering storm of commotions and terrorism that will sweep this world that we're swiftly approaching. 1 John 2 and verse 18, little children, it is the last time. And as you have heard, that Antichrist shall come. See, ladies and gentlemen, Antichrist, the Antichrist, he shall come. And even now there are many Antichrists whereby we know that it is the last time. And they have arisen upon us here. But there is the master Antichrist that is arising, who is the devil's prime surrogate, a masterpiece that the devil himself will sit on his throne. And that fellow will rule the world for 3.5 years and bring a new world order that will terrify the citizens of this earth that are not his surrogates. It's revealed in Revelation 13 where the Apostle John saw a beast rise up out of the sea having 7 heads and 10 horns. That is the symbolism that characterizes the Antichrist as a God emperor, a world leader, and those 10 horns indicating the governments or the nations that will support his world dominion at the beginning. Then he said, that beast, he had feet of a bear, he was like a leopard, his mouth is the mouth of a lion, and the dragon, the devil, gave him his power, his seat, and great authority. And there, the Bible said, there were given him a mouth speaking great things and blasphemies, and power was given unto him to continue 42 months. And ladies and gentlemen, he's going to take peace from this earth. He's going to take peace from the earth. In verse 8, all that dwell upon the earth shall worship him, whose names are not written in the book of life of the Lamb slain from the foundation of the world. If any man have an ear to hear, let him hear. In verse 16, he causeth all, both small and great, rich and poor, free and bond, to receive a mark in their right hand or in their foreheads, and that no man might buy or sell, save he that had the mark, or the name of the beast, or the number of his name. Here is wisdom. Let him that hath understanding count the number of the beast. The beast, that's the Antichrist, for it is the number of a man, and his number is 666. We can see this storm arising of which Jesus Christ told us would come upon this polluted land of ours. And ladies and gentlemen, if any nation ever need a miracle, we need it. And the only way to get the miracle we need is recorded in the holy scriptures of your holy Bible in 2 Chronicles 7 verses 13 and 14, where God said, if I shut up heaven that there be no rain, if I command the locusts to devour the land, if I send pestilence, that's incurable epidemics of disease among my people. If my people, the Christian people of this nation, which are called by my name, shall humble themselves and pray and seek my face and turn from their wicked ways, if the Christians of this nation would repent, here's what would happen. God would hear from heaven, would forgive their sin, and would heal their land. Ladies and gentlemen, we need a miracle of deliverance for God to heal this land, for Christians to turn from their sins and evil habits and return to divine favor through old-fashioned repentance. Lord, I've sinned. I've failed. Praise God, I want your forgiveness and mercy. And that way, we would have a chance for God to intervene and heal this land that's filled with the blood of abortions and perverted old sex orgies out here that God must forgive us for. I pray in the name of Jesus that God will touch your hearts and you'll return to the Lord in his divine favor as you repent. In Jesus' name, we pray that you will receive this message and many will return to divine favor as they repent and turn from their wicked ways. In Jesus' name, amen. This is Brother Ray Pringle. All these messages we have are in print. We'd like to mail them to you for study and sharing with your friends and family. Also, we'll mail them to you without cost or obligation if you write. 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So you'll write me this week to Brother Ray Pringle, P.O. 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That's Box 10200, Jacksonville, Florida, 32207. And until the next broadcast, may God grip your hearts in this message with his power and persuasion is my prayer for every one of you.
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3: With SRN News, I'm Jason Walker. Just no let up to the bloodshed from the Kremlin. Russia launching a massive missile and drone attack on Ukraine's capital overnight, primarily in civilian areas. At least 13 people have been killed, many of them kids. 86 people have been wounded. Again, most of them civilians. And officials do expect those death counts to climb. Asian shares mostly lower on heavy selling of computer chip stocks. South Korea's KOSPI index sank 5.1%. Forecasters say a good portion of the eastern United States will have a very hot and muggy holiday weekend. Temperatures well above 100 in a number of large cities. And now forecasters say humidity could be 70-80%. SRN News.
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7: No other people group in the history of the world has ever been scattered for 2,000 years and be brought back to be not only a nation, but one of the most powerful nations in the world. This is what God said would happen.
8: Pastor Brett Metter with the assurance that nothing can prevent the fulfilling of God's purposes.
7: If you follow the history of what happened in Israel and what God said would happen, it's incredible how accurate this Bible is. It's so accurate that people have tried to say people wrote the Bible after these events actually happened because it's too exact.
8: Brought before Israel's leaders, Stephen responded by recounting God's promise to Abraham concerning the land of Israel. And in today's Word, Pastor Brett Metter reflects how the unconditional nature of the Abrahamic covenant continues to impact how even the current narrative in the Middle East is leading to God's ultimate plans for the Jews through to the end times.
7: Acts chapter 7. Stephen goes into a little history lesson with the religious guys there on the Temple Mount in Jerusalem. And Stephen's going to make a real powerful point at the end of his sermon. And he's going to indict these religious guys as not believing truth and that God's going to judge them for this. And God's wrath would be upon them for that. He's going to indict this group of people, and they're going to be so mad, they're going to gnash their teeth, and they're going to want to destroy him so much that they start stoning him to death. This is the story. What's the big deal? Why is Stephen going to this history lesson? Well, it had to do with the Abrahamic covenant. That's what we call it. It's a covenant that God made that's unconditional, that God made to the Jews. And this is a huge point of contention in the world today. When you hear people call Israel the occupiers in the land of Israel today, or Palestine as they want to call it still, they say the Jews are occupiers in that land. The story goes, just like Stephen said, Abraham begot Isaac and Jacob, and then Jacob had 12 sons, and those would be the 12 tribes of Israel. But because there was a famine in the land, the 12 sons of Jacob moved to Egypt. Joseph was there, second most powerful man in the world at the time. It's kind of an amazing story. But the Jews are there, and they're there for a few decades when the Pharaoh said, these Jews, Hebrew people, sons of Jacob, Israel, they're getting mighty. They're getting too mighty, and so they enslaved them. And they were enslaved, as Stephen enumerates here, for 400 years, slaves. But the idea is the Jews would then leave the captivity as slaves in Egypt and be led by Moses to get to the border of Israel, the land of promise, the Abrahamic covenant promise. And then God's going to give to them that land as an everlasting covenant before the whole world. He says, I'm giving you this land. So this is the promise. So when did they sort of, you know, like Stephen said, Abraham, you're not going to necessarily see that promise when you get the land, but it'll be your descendants after. And he said, you know, I will give it to him, your seed, a possession. Well, when did that happen? Well, if we go to our timeline here, it's when Joshua took the land from the Canaanites there in 1500 BC. So the first thing, Abraham, 2000 BC, the Abrahamic covenant. The next item on the history timeline you really should be aware of is Joshua took over the land, fit the Battle of Jericho. The Canaanites are wiped out, not completely, but mostly. The final city that was left was a city called Jebus. And David, right around 1000 BC, David takes the city of Jebus from the Jebusites, and it becomes the city of David, also later called Jerusalem. So now we're getting into, you know, where Israel is settled and taken over and their capital city set up in Jerusalem. You know, then they'd build the temple under Solomon and stuff like that. And things would go pretty good right up until the king started rebelling against God. And there were some if-then statements. If you rebel against me, I'm going to leave you onto your own devices to protect your nation. And the Jews rebelled and worshiped Baal and Ashtoreth and Moloch and these other gods. And so God pulls his hand of protection off of them. And that's where real trouble starts. Probably the biggest is, of course, when the Babylonians was the final. You know, the Assyrians attacked in 720, but I'm going to put 586 BC as kind of a key point. That's where Babylon, under Nebuchadnezzar's leadership, wipes out Jerusalem and just totally disaster. The walls of the city are destroyed. The temple's destroyed. And the Jews are taken into captivity into Babylon. And they're there for 70 years. And so now who's in Israel? Well, there's a tiny group of Jews, but it's mostly in desolation. After the Babylonians crushed Israel and Jerusalem in 586, you were pretty much under the servitude of Babylon. And so there was not a lot of Jews were left. They were mostly killed or taken into captivity. So Jerusalem sits desolate and empty for 70 years. So fast forward after that, you know, they'd go back under the leadership of Zerubbabel, Nehemiah, and Ezra in 516 BC. Artaxerxes gives the commandment to them, go and restore and rebuild your city, Jerusalem, and build the walls. And so they do, but it's a small group of about 50,000 Jews that go from captivity to restore and rebuild Jerusalem. So the Jews are back there in Jerusalem, going along just fine. But the problem with being in Israel and Jerusalem historically, all the nations that came and went through history, Israel was the speed bump between the battles. I mean, it's really kind of interesting in history that a lot of times Israel wanted nothing to do with, you know, the Seleucid and Ptolemy conflict. You know, Ptolemy's in the south in Egypt and the Seleucid's up in Assyria. Like, they wanted nothing to do, but the battleground would actually be Israel. And so, if you remember Antiochus Epiphanes and all that, there were all kinds of problems. But let me go over some of the big ones. Israel suffered under these conquests and wars and militaries. A big one was in 330 BC. Alexander the Great conquers the known world, including Jerusalem. Interesting story. He doesn't destroy Jerusalem. He was planning on destroying Jerusalem, but a little priest by the name of Judah comes out and asks to say something to Alexander before he crushed Jerusalem. So they let him into the tent, and Judah opens a scroll to what Daniel the prophet spoke of in Daniel chapter 2, how there would be a ruler of Babylon that would come. And then after Babylon would become the Medo-Persians, the two arms of silver of Daniel chapter 2. And then he said there's a great nation, a mighty horn, a strong leader who would conquer the world, who's mentioned here. He's the belly of brass. And Jaddua said, guess what, Alexander? You are that belly of brass in the Jewish Bible. Interesting. Alexander the Great was so intrigued by that, he decided not to crush Jerusalem. He did sort of put them under servitude, like a vassal state of Greece or whatever, the Greek Empire. But he didn't crush Jerusalem. He just rode his horse peacefully into Bucephalus, there into the city streets of Jerusalem. But that was a big deal. All these huge nations and conquerors would come through Jerusalem after Alexander, then the Roman Empire. And the Romans would rule Jerusalem and the Israeli region for 666 years. Kind of interesting. if you include the Byzantinian era, which is kind of part of that deal. Now, it's at this time, the Romans, this is where Israel history, it's really important. And if you don't believe in the Bible, if you follow the history of what happened in Israel and what God said would happen, it's incredible how accurate this Bible is. It's so accurate that people have tried to say people wrote the Bible after these events actually happened because it's too exact, too perfect. But we have proof that the Bible was there in these words before in the Septuagint, the Greek translation of the Hebrew Bible. So it takes their argument out. But one of the things God said is, if you don't follow my word and keep my statutes, commandments, and judgments, I'm going to scatter you among the nations, God says. And when did he do that? It would be after Jesus came and prophesied. Jesus said, not one of these stones will stay on another here in Jerusalem, the temple. And Jesus dying on the cross, that was the biggest event of all history. But Jesus said, shortly after I'm gone, this city's going to be crushed. He was prophesying that in Matthew 24. When did that happen? Well, that would be AD 70, where we call that the time where Titus, it was a horrible event where, just like Babylonians in 586, the temple was leveled, the walls were destroyed, Jerusalem's in rubble, and Rome, Titus Longimanus kills 116,000 Jews in one day there in Jerusalem and throws their bodies over the wall of the temple. 97,000 people were thrown into slavery and taken to Rome in Italy. Next time you're in Rome and you see the glorious Colosseum of Rome, your tour guide won't tell you this, but it's the Jews who built the Roman Colosseum. Jewish slaves built that. But be that as it may, in the 70 AD taking over of Jerusalem, 1.19 million people died, Jewish people died because of Roman brutality. And this begins something called the diaspora. This is where the Jews were scattered. And through the next few centuries, the Romans would make it bad. Like Hadrian said, if you see two Jews talking in Jerusalem, you can kill them right there. You have legal right to kill them if you see two Jews talking in Jerusalem. So the Jews weren't really hanging around Jerusalem after Hadrian was on the scene, the emperor of Rome, and as part of the diaspora. Now, the scattering of the Jews in the Roman Empire in AD 70, do you understand? God said that would happen. So exactly. Let me just show you one place, Ezekiel chapter 11, verse 16, where it says, therefore say, thus saith the Lord God, although I have cast them afar off among the heathen, and I have scattered them among the countries, yet I will be to them as a little sanctuary in the countries where they shall come. Now, one thing about the Jews being scattered, if you know your history, there's been other people groups that have been scattered. But no people group have lasted more than three generations with any identity, more than three generations. In other words, if you're scattered from your homeland, if you don't get a new homeland or come back to your homeland, you're going to lose your identity. You'll be assimilated into other cultures and be extinct as a people group. That's just the way it always has happened, except for the Jews. How did the Jews stay Jews? Well, it's embedded in their culture. It's not just their ethnicity. It's in their Judaism. And so they had what you might say little sanctuaries where they still practiced Judaism among the heathen. That's kind of what the Lord's saying, which kept them as a people group, even though they were scattered all over the world. This is the promise. Well, if you go further into Ezekiel chapter 34, look at this. The Lord continues, for thus saith the Lord God, behold, I, even I, will both search my sheep and seek them out as a shepherd seeketh his flock in the day that he is among his sheep are scattered. So I will seek out my sheep and I will deliver them out of all places where they have been scattered in the cloudy and dark day. And I will bring them out from the people and gather them from the countries. And I will bring them to their own land and feed them upon the mountains of Israel by the rivers and in all the inhabited places of the country. By the rivers, that's the Jordan River. There's an idiom that you and I miss here as Americans, but the Jews know what this is. When the word says the mountains of Israel, does anybody know what that is defining? The West Bank. The mountains of Israel includes Samaria and the West Bank. All of the West Bank is the mountains of Israel. When you read that in the Old Testament, red flags should come up and go, oh, that's talking about the West Bank, including Jerusalem. Kind of interesting. So God says, I'm going to scatter you because of your sin, but I'm going to regather you, Ezekiel 34. And then 35, 36 continues to talk about God's plan to gather Israel after their rebellion. No other people group in the history of the world has ever been scattered for more than three generations, let alone 2,000 years, and be brought back to be not only a nation, but one of the most powerful nations in the world. This is what God said would happen. And so, no question, I see God's hand in the scattering of Israel. But then how did the regathering go? Well, let's go back to our timeline here. After the Romans came, you know, destroyed it. So now we go to the Byzantines and the Ottoman Turks. And that's a large period of time. From AD 100 to the 1800s, it was more and more people groups that came. First you had the Byzantines, then you had the Muslims come, then you had the Crusaders, Mamelukes from Egypt, and then ultimately the Ottoman Turks. You could call that what you want. Some might say the Byzantine era to the Ottoman Turk era. And largely Jews were not really around Jerusalem that much. There may have been a sprinkling of Jews, a tiny bit through that era, but it was dangerous for them, especially like during the Crusader era and stuff like that. But largely the Jews were still scattered all over the world. Now, God has done a miracle that is right in front of us that you need to know about. And that is when God says, I'm going to regather you into the land of promise. How did he do that? Because it's happened. Would you agree that the Jews have been regathered in the land of Israel that was promised to Abraham, and they become a mighty nation? Like, if you know the deal, that they become one of the top nations economically. Some say they're the best army in the world right now. But how did God do it? Well, what happened was anti-Semitism started to swirl around the world, especially in the 1700s and into the 1800s. Anti-Semitism, that is hatred for Jewish people. Shocking how that's just kind of the way the world rolls. The world hates Jewish people. And you can speculate why and how has that been a thing and how does that even happen? Why do people hate Jews so much? You can speculate and talk about that, but I'll tell you the main reason. They're God's chosen people. And that's why the world hates them. So basically, there was an event that happened, and this is where it plays into today's news, which is kind of fascinating. There's an event called the Dreyfus Affair. And the Dreyfus Affair is, you know, there's events in history. They may not be the biggest thing, but it was like the thing that sort of kicks off something in the world that's sort of big. I'd say when Ronald Reagan said, you know, tear down that wall, that was a moment in history that kind of changed the course of history. Well, this is one of those moments. And what happened? Well, Alfred Dreyfus, a lieutenant in the French army, was accused falsely of selling secrets to the German army. He was just a scapegoat. They sentenced him to death for that. And the people in Paris went nuts and started screaming, death to the Jews. So he was on death row, basically, because a false accusation. Now, the French were yelling, death to Jews. But ultimately, there would be a letter that was written, some proving. They were able to prove that Alfred Dreyfus was innocent. Now, you say, okay, Brett, what was that all about? Well, there was a guy we'll talk about in a second, Theodor Herzl, who saw this going on and said, there's never going to be a safe place for Jews until we have our own homeland again. Jews scattered all over Europe. He saw the hatred and vitriol from the French, saying that with this whole Dreyfus affair. And so we'll tell you what Theodor Herzl does about that in a second. Now, what's interesting, fast forward to today, do we see anti-Semitism today? 20 years ago, when I used to teach this timeline and stuff, I would say the worst anti-Semitism you could imagine was back in the 1890s. And it was. They wanted to kill Jews. They were hunting them down and beating them in the streets. And it was horrible. And I'd say it was worse than any other time in history. I can't say that anymore. Anti-Semitism in the past 4 years has ramped up exponentially. Did you see in the Netherlands and Amsterdam? And they're chasing Jews and beating them. So much so the Jews have had to fly El Al flights into Amsterdam to just save Jews, to pull them out of that country. There's so much anti-Semitism. And we could just go on and on. We're seeing, there's one thing we've learned from history, is we've learned nothing from history. Here's Israel attacked with missiles and rockets and everything from Hamas and Hezbollah and Iran, and yet they're just fighting for their very lives to survive. When Dreyfus affair happened, along came who I mentioned earlier, Theodor Herzl. He came just a few years later in 1897. And he was the one who said, Israel, the Jews would never be safe without a homeland. And so 3 years later at the Congress of Basel in Switzerland, they came up with a plan to have a state of Zion. This is where this term Zionist comes in. Theodor Herzl was the father of Zionism. And the world thinks that's a dirty word, Zionism. But the Jews began to catch the vision. And so they started to say, let's go back to the land of promise. Our father Abraham was given by God this land. So guess what the Jews did? By the way, by this time, the Jews were criticized for being wealthy and miserly. That's where the Jews get this reputation, because they're good with money. So they, through all these years, even through all their trouble and persecution, they had wealth. And what did they do with that wealth? They took their money and they went down to Palestine. Now, why was it called Palestine? Just during the Emperor of Hadrian of Rome, he hated the Jews and he renamed Israel to Palestina, which was named after the Philistines, who were a Phoenician people, seafaring people that came down from Cyprus and went down and settled in Gaza. And that's the Philistines that David fought, Goliath, and all those. They were not Arabs. They were not Muslims. Muslims came in 600 AD, very modern religion. But the Philistines were ancient people from Cyprus, seafaring people, not Arabs. The reason that's important is because what they're trying to tell you today is the modern day Palestinian is from Palestine and the ancient Palestinian people. No such thing. That's just a rhetorical sort of bunch of hogwash. They're Arabs, mostly from Jordan. You might call them Jordanian, who the Jordanians and other Arab nations have refused to let them come back into their lands. And they wanted to keep them in Israel as pawns to fight over. That was the intent. So before we get to who are the Palestinians today, who was in Israel when the Jews said, let's go to our homeland, Palestine? Who was there? Well, really, mostly Bedouins. It was a barren, desert, forsaken land. And so guess what? The Jews came and much of the land they possessed, they purchased with money. They bought with money from the Bedouin people the lands. And by the way, the Bedouins are still there today. They're still in tents with camels. They have Mercedes and stuff too, but they have like satellite dishes out their tents and then goats and stuff everywhere. The Bedouins are actually neat people. I've had tea with Bedouins in Israel. And did you know the Bedouins, many of them fight in the Israeli army? There's whole divisions of Bedouin soldiers in the Israeli army. Kind of interesting. So that's really who largely was there in Israel. And the Jews purchased their land. How many of you can say you literally purchased your land from the, well, if you live in Portland, did you pay the Blackfoot Indian tribe for your land? Well, Brett, I paid the people who owned it before that. Well, who'd they pay? See, it's hypocrisy for us to say, you know, this is why colonialism is so evil. We took our land from the Blackfeet, as every people group did from somebody. The Jews didn't even do that. They didn't come and take the land by force. They moved in, yes, swarmed in, yes, under the Zionist movement. See, this is where we get to point number two. The first reason the Jews have the right to be in the land is God says so. That should be good enough for anybody, by the way. Number one, God gave them their land. But number two, what nation can say, yeah, not only did God give it to them, but they also paid money largely for much of their land. I'm not going to say all of it. But Israel, fair and square, the Zionist movement, bought the land from the Bedouins. And by the way, if you don't believe me on the Bedouin thing, just do your history, check it out. One of the great works that is actually most informative is Mark Twain. You're like, really? Mark Twain, like Tom Sawyer and Huck Finn? Yep. The reason he's important is he did a one-year journey to the Holy Land back in the 1890s, and it was an amazing one-year tour. And he documented, drew pictures, talked about everything that he saw. And what did he say? Israel's the most desolate, God-forsaken land in the world. That's what he'd write about. Word for word, a hopeless, dreary, heartbroken land. He said that it's the most desolate place on the earth. All you see is Bedouins, but you have to walk for hours and hours before you see one Bedouin tent. That's the way he describes it. And he's even got photographs and stuff that he took. So as it turns out, the Arabs in the early Zionist movement were thrilled. We're getting money from these European Jews. You can take our desolate, barren land. And they were getting money from the Jews. This is something you won't hear in your colleges and universities. And what did the Jews call themselves when they came to that land? Did they call themselves Israelis? Nope. Did they call themselves Jews? Or did they call themselves Hebrews? You want to know what they called themselves? Anybody want to take a guess? Palestinians. That's what the Jews, we're Palestinians. Don't believe me, it's all over the place. Like, this is a history they're trying to erase. But anybody know who the Palestinian Symphony was? Back in the 1920s, it was 73 musicians, all Jews, in the Palestine Symphony. The Palestinian Post, all editors and staff and employees, Jewish people. And they considered themselves part of Palestine because that was the name given. They didn't even try to change it because they're like, yeah, whatever, we're Palestinians.
9: Pastor Brett Metter with important insight concerning the fulfilling of God's plans, purposes, and promises for his people confirmed in today's word. And I advise you to stay right there as Pastor Brett will join me to answer a question that just about everybody has. But first, let me tell you a little bit more about Brett Metter. He's the senior pastor of Athey Creek Church just outside of Portland, Oregon. Brett's been the pastor of Athey Creek for 30 years, where he goes verse by verse in his study of the Bible. We invite you to listen each day for more from Pastor Brett. 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All right, I have Pastor Brett with me now. There's a question that is probably the most common question that is asked by Christians, Brett, and that is, how can someone know God's will for their lives?
7: Yeah, Kurt, that's the $64,000 question for sure. I hear that a lot. And I think sometimes we tend to overcomplicate the question. The first thing is this: God will never contradict his word. So if somebody says, I think the Lord is leading me, but it goes against scripture, then we know that's not the will of the Lord. So I love that, you know, the word of God, Psalm 119:105 says, thy word is a lamp unto my feet and a light unto my path. So we have the word for clear guidance. And then secondly, God often guides us one step at a time rather than give us the whole blueprint up front. Proverbs 3:5-6. You guys know that. It's trust in the Lord with all your heart. Lean not on your own understanding. In all your ways, acknowledge him, and then he will direct your paths. So God's will has this trust quality, you know? So another key is just to be obedient. Sometimes people want more guidance while they're ignoring what God has already made clear. As we obey, the light we've been given starts to get brighter and it directs us to the next step. So prayer matters, wise counsel matters, the peace of the Holy Spirit, but ultimately God's will isn't just about finding the right job or location. It's actually more about becoming just more like Jesus Christ. And when we truly desire God's glory above our own agenda, he will lead you and he'll show you exactly what his will is.
9: Now, Brett, I appreciate that wise answer. And I know there's somebody listening who will also be helped by that advice. Thank you, Pastor Brett. Well, if you'd like more information about Pastor Brett Metter or to hear more of his sermons, especially in the book of Acts, just go to todayswordradio.com. Next time, Pastor Brett will continue in the book of Acts with this message, Israel or Palestine. 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
17: Foundations of Freedom, a look at America's founding principles and the leaders who shaped our nation.
18: March 4th, 1865, the Civil War was nearing its end. The nation was exhausted, divided, and grieving. On that day, President Abraham Lincoln delivered his second inaugural address, just 700 words spoken in about 7 minutes. 41 days later, Lincoln would be assassinated. Yet the words he spoke that day still echo through history. In that brief address, Lincoln referenced God 14 times, spoke of prayer, and quoted scripture repeatedly. He reminded Americans that both sides of the conflict shared a common faith, saying both read the same Bible and pray to the same God, and each invokes His aid against the other. Lincoln understood that political division alone could not explain the nation's crisis. More than 160 years later, America still wrestles with division, truth, and our dependence on God. The question is whether we'll remember the wisdom Lincoln left behind.
2: 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I'm Dave Straub, and coming your way in just 30 minutes, we welcome Pastor Steve Kreloff of Lakeside Community Chapel in Clearwater with Verse by Verse, coming your way at 6 o'clock right here on Faith Talk Tampa.
3: With SRN News, I'm Jason Walker. Russia launching another heavy missile and drone attack on the capital of Ukraine. Officials say at least 13 people are dead. 86 of them have been wounded. Most of those are civilians. Trump administration suing Virginia and California over new laws in both states that restrict the sale of semi-automatic firearms. Lawsuits filed by the Justice Department say the laws violate the Second Amendment. Forecasters say fireworks won't be the only thing that's hot for the next couple of days. Triple-digit temps and high humidity readings make life rough, especially in the Midwest and eastern U.S. In the North American trade pact that President Trump negotiated in his first term is up for renewal. Officials say it's a process that likely to take several months. This is SRN News.
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0: Last words are important. You remember them. Welcome to Through the Bible, where we're wrapping up our study in the book of Genesis, and this time we'll eavesdrop on Jacob's last words to his sons and find out why Joseph's brothers were so worried when their father died. You know, it's not often that we attend two funerals in one day, but that's exactly what we'll do with Dr. J. Vernon McGee. We're going to begin in Genesis 49 with Jacob's death, and then fast forward to Genesis 50 and close with the death of Joseph. Well, this may be the end of Genesis, but the Bible bus doesn't stop here. We're headed next to the first book of the New Testament, the Gospel of Matthew. So as you buckle your seatbelt and settle in, we got time to read a letter. It's from Guadalupe in the U.S., and she writes, "There is no doubt in my mind that the Bible bus changes lives. I'm a recovering addict, and from the day Jesus Christ rescued me from the depths of darkness just 6 months ago, I have ridden the Bible bus daily. I feel that a saved soul cannot be right on with their salvation if they are not meditating on the words of our holy God on a daily basis. And who better than Dr. McGee to lay out the profound meaning of the Word of God? Quite simply, the Word of God is sustenance for the soul as food is to the flesh. We cannot live without His holy Word. We can't expect the world to understand the real aim of God's program without His Word. The Bible bus does just that. It helps us understand the program of God in its most revealing form. How profound is that? Victory is His, glory to God." Well, thanks for that good word, Guadalupe, that word of encouragement. Victory is indeed His. And let's pray and thank Him now. Father, we praise You for rescuing lives and sustaining souls through Your holy Word. Thank You for the victory that belongs to You alone. As we finish Genesis, Lord, write these final words on our hearts and strengthen us to walk faithfully with You. In Jesus' name, amen. Turn to Genesis 49 as we go through the Bible with Dr. J. Vernon McGee.
1: Now we come to this last study in the book of Genesis, and we got down in the 49th chapter to verse 16. Old Jacob is on his deathbed. He called his 12 sons around him, and we had already seen what he had had to say concerning six of the boys. Now we have six more to go, and we'll be much briefer with these because we feel like the one that was really now all important is Judah. And why? Well, it's because we know now that the Lord Jesus is coming through Judah. You see, all we knew at the beginning was that it would be the seed of the woman. Then we saw that it went down through Seth and then to Noah. And it moved on down then to Abraham, Isaac, and Jacob. But Jacob had 12 sons. Which one will it be? Well, we know it's not going to be Reuben. Looks like Joseph, does it not? But not Joseph, it's Judah. And God, by His marvelous grace, picked him, and out of that tribe, there will come the Messiah, there will come the Deliverer, there will come the Savior of the world. Now, in verse 16, we take up the tribe of Dan. Dan shall judge his people as one of the tribes of Israel. Dan shall be a serpent by the way, an adder in the path, that biteth the horse heels so that his rider shall fall backward. I've waited for thy salvation, O Lord. Now, Dan is going to need the salvation of the Lord because Dan was one of the tribes, you will recall, that actually led in rebellion. We'll see that when we get to it. Now, verse 19, Gad, a troop, shall overcome him, but he shall overcome at the last. Now, actually, these are tribes. If you'll notice the location of them, the prophecy is given to the sons, and these sons were the founders of the tribes that actually were in the north. You find that Dan was really the one farthest north. We use the expression Dan to Beersheba. And we find that along the coast, we have seen Zebulun and Issachar. And now we move on down. It says, verse 19, Gad, a troop, shall overcome him, but he shall overcome at the last. And we are now beginning to move down just a little. Out of Asher, his bread shall be fat, and he shall yield royal dainties. Now, I can't go into detail, but as I mentioned last time, this young man, he was a Lutheran, he wrote a thesis, and I understand it was published. I couldn't tell you much about it now. I know that I had a copy of the thesis and have it somewhere today. I can't put my finger on it, but it was quite remarkable how he took each one of these boys and showed how these prophecies were fulfilled in the life of each one of the tribes. You see that different ones, in fact, every one that we'll deal with personally from now on comes out of one of the tribes of Israel. In fact, we follow, of course, David and his line, and we know he came out of the tribe of Judah. We saw that last time, that the kingly line would come from Judah. Now we come to Joseph. Verse 22, Joseph is a fruitful bough, even a fruitful bough by a well, whose branches run over the wall. Now Joseph, you see, had left the land, gone down into Egypt, but he still was a witness for God there. And you'll find that Ephraim and Manasseh were put in the land where actually the Samaritans were later on. It was called Gentile territory in Christ's day. Great place for witness. The gospel went into that area. My, you could follow each one of these through in such a very remarkable way. And then we have here, verse 23, the archers have sorely grieved him and shot at him and hated him, but his bow abode in strength, and the arms of his hands were made strong by the hands of the mighty God of Jacob. From thence is the shepherd, the stone of Israel, the shepherd and the stone, you see. Verse 25, even by the God of thy father, who shall help thee, and by the Almighty, who shall bless thee with blessings of heaven above, blessings of the deep that lieth under, blessings of the breasts and of the womb. Actually, the two tribes that came from Joseph, Ephraim and Manasseh, became very prominent, important tribes. But out of these tribes also there came the division of the kingdom. They were just that potent, by the way. Now we have here verse 26, the blessings of thy father have prevailed above the blessings of thy progenitors unto the utmost bound of the everlasting hills. They shall be on the head of Joseph, on the crown of the head of him that was separate from his brethren. The thing Jacob does is to try to tie Joseph and the two tribes that are going to come from him back to the God of Israel, the God of Jacob, the Creator, the Redeemer. And why? Well, it's these two tribes, especially Ephraim, that led him to idolatry and caused the division of the kingdom. Where we have Jeroboam out of the tribe of Ephraim leading, and it was up in these two tribes that the two calves were placed for worship, so that he did well, you see, to call them back to the God of his fathers. Now, he gives them, having given Joseph, Joseph is next to the youngest, we have Benjamin, verse 27, Benjamin shall raven as a wolf in the morning, and he shall devour the prey, and at night he shall divide the spoil. This is a strange prophecy concerning Benjamin, but again, why, you will find that Benjamin was closely identified with Judah, so much so that Benjamin went with the tribe of Judah, the division of the kingdom. They are the only tribe that stayed with the house of David. This is a remarkable prophecy that has other fulfillments. We're not going into detail on all these. It just make a remarkable study to just spend time on following these 12 sons into the 12 tribes and the history of the 12 tribes. We read verse 29, and this is Jacob now. And he charged them, that is his sons, and said unto them, I am to be gathered unto my people. You see, death to him was not an end of it all. He was going to be with his people. Bury me, that is his body. Bury me with my fathers in the cave, that is in the field of Ephron the Hittite. Now this is the cave that Abraham bought, and he wanted to be buried there because that one was bought and paid for. And he wanted to make sure he stayed in that land until the day that he'd be raised from the dead to live in that land. He goes on now in verse 30, depicting all of this in the cave that is in the field of Machpelah, which is before Mamre in the land of Canaan, which Abraham bought with the field of Ephron the Hittite for a possession of a burying place. Now you see how much this man knew of his own history. It's quite remarkable. I don't think he carried with him a written record at this time. He says, there they buried Abraham and Sarah his wife. There they buried Isaac and Rebekah his wife. And there I buried Leah. Now it's not that he's interested in being buried with Leah. After all, Rachel is buried up at Bethlehem. But he wants to be where he'll be raised from the dead at the resurrection when God fulfills his promises to this nation. And you see, it's going to beat each one of these tribes too. And now he goes on in verse 32. The purchase of the field and of the cave that is therein was from the children of Heth. And when Jacob had made an end of commanding his sons, he gathered up his feet into the bed, yielded up the ghost, and was gathered unto his people. And I think this is quite interesting. Up to the very last, Jacob kept his feet on the floor. He started out in life a man that

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2: On three legs. He's going to use a staff to walk on a walking stick. And he could not any longer walk by himself. And now here at death, he's still sitting up in bed and he's leaning on his staff. But now the time has come. He just pulls his feet up in bed, puts down the staff, and he lays down and dies. This is Jacob. He'd walked a long ways through life, and he'd come a long ways. Now, we have in chapter 50, actually, the burial of Jacob. And it's a fitting chapter to end Genesis that began with the creation, and then it ends almost dolefully, but sin has come in and brought death. And you have here the death and burial of Jacob, and you have the death and burial of Joseph. The burial of Jacob up in Canaan, burial of Joseph in Egypt. Now notice, verse 1. And Joseph fell upon his father's face and wept upon him and kissed him. He sorrowed, naturally, loved his father. And Joseph commanded his servants, the physicians, to embalm his father, and the physicians embalmed Israel. As you know, the Egyptians were quite experts at this sort of thing. We hear the mummies in Egypt. Well, they had a method of burying that we haven't caught on to really today. Here was something that was quite remarkable that they knew. A great many people think that it was the nation Israel that developed this down in the land of Egypt. Well, I'm not prepared to discuss that. But at least Joseph called in the physician and had them embalm his father. And you don't laugh at a funeral, but I can't help but smile. Want to think they made old Jacob into a mummy. That's what happened to him. And I'm of the opinion that mummies up there at Hebron today, his request was, I want to be taken and buried up there. Why? His hope is an earthly hope, friends. Don't you see it? He wants to be buried up there in that land. Because someday he's to be raised from the dead, and when he is, why, he'll be there in the land with the nation Israel. Now, he has no promise of being caught up to meet the Lord in the air and going to a place called the New Jerusalem out in space. Now, that's a promise given to the child of God today in the church. There are two different hopes, by the way, but they're both glorious, wonderful hopes. I'll be honest with you. I just soon have one as the other, but I'm confident that it's a superior hope to go and be with Christ. That is the hope today of the believer in the church. Now we are told, and 40 days were fulfilled for him, for so are fulfilled the days of those which are embalmed. And the Egyptians mourned for him 70 days. And I'd call attention to two things there, the length of time that it took to embalm, 40 days. Evidently, there were several processes to this, and that which we know nothing about today. Now, the Egyptians mourned for him, and I don't think this was professional mourning. I think he became a real saint in the land of Egypt and probably looked up to and respected as the father of Joseph. Joseph was the deliverer, but certainly this was his father, and he, at this time, was a real saint of God. Now, verse 4, and when the days of his mourning were past, Joseph spake unto the house of Pharaoh, saying, If now I have found grace in your eyes, speak, I pray you, in the ears of Pharaoh, saying, My father made me swear, saying, Lo, I die. In my grave which I have digged for me in the land of Canaan, there shalt thou bury me. Now, therefore, let me go up, I pray thee, and bury my father, and I'll come again. Pharaoh said, Go up and bury thy father according as he made thee swear. Joseph went up to bury his father, and with him went up all the servants of Pharaoh, the elders of his house, and all the elders of the land of Egypt. You see, this man was greatly respected and loved and honored in the land.

0: of Egypt. This is probably the longest funeral procession the world's ever seen. When I say long, I mean by that it was all the way from Egypt up to Canaan to Hebron, and that's a pretty long funeral procession. And all the house of Joseph and his brethren and his father's house, only their little ones and their flocks and their herds they left in the land of Goshen. I don't know this, but I highly suspect that Pharaoh required this to make sure Joseph would come back. Pharaoh needed him. Verse 9, and there went up with him both chariots and horsemen, and it was a very great company. And they came to the threshing floor of Atad, which is beyond Jordan, and there they mourned with a great and very sore lamentation, and he made a mourning for his father 7 days. And when the inhabitants of the land, the Canaanites, saw the mourning in the floor of Atad, they said, this is a grievous mourning to the Egyptians. Wherefore the name of it was called Abel Mizraim, which is beyond Jordan. And his sons did unto him according as he commanded them. For his sons carried him into the land of Canaan and buried him in the cave of the field of Machpelah, which Abraham bought with the field for a possession of a burying place of Ephron the Hittite before Mamre. Now, maybe this will answer the question that I'm sure several will ask, and that will be, well, what about Jacob? Why wasn't he buried with his lovely Rachel in Bethlehem? It was nearby, probably 20 more miles farther north. Well, I think it's obvious now. Again and again, we've been told that this is the place Abraham bought, and Jacob wanted to be put in the place that was bought and paid for, make sure he'd stay in that land. I think that's important to see. That's the reason he was buried here with the other patriarchs. This was their hope. And now, verse 14, and Joseph returned into Egypt, he and his brethren and all that went up with him to bury his father, after he had buried his father. And when Joseph's brethren saw that their father was dead, they said, Joseph will peradventure hate us and will certainly requite us all the evil which we did unto him. And they sent a messenger unto Joseph, saying, thy father did command before he died, saying, so shall ye say unto Joseph, forgive, I pray thee now, the trespass of thy brethren and their sin, for they did unto thee evil. And now we pray thee, forgive the trespass of the servants of the God of thy father. And Joseph wept when they spake unto him. You see, evidently, these brethren, before old Jacob died, they came to him and said to him, what'll happen to us when you die? And Joseph will turn on us and against us at that time. Well, he said, then here's my message that I want you to give to Joseph, and he'll not, I'm sure, persecute you, our attempt to get even. Finally, the confession of these brethren bring from Joseph, you see here, this matter just weeping because of it, because they are now repenting of it. And verse 18, and his brethren also wept and fell down before his face, and they said, behold, we be thy servants. You see the prophecy that he'd had of the sun, moon, and stars falling down before him has certainly come true. Verse 19, and Joseph said unto them, fear not, or am I in the place of God? And Joseph will give God the glory in every case. Notice, but as for you, now here's a remarkable verse of Scripture, verse 20. But as for you, ye thought evil against me, but God meant it unto good, to bring to pass, as it is this day, to save much people alive. Friends, God has a far-off purpose that you and I do not see. And that respects your life and my life today. And I must confess how human I am about this, because I tell you, I can't see any farther than my nose when trouble comes to me. And my question is, why does God permit it to happen? Well, he's got a good purpose in view. And he's not going to let it happen to you unless it will accomplish a good purpose in your life. Listen to him. Now, therefore, he says, fear ye not. I'll nourish you and your little ones. And he comforted them and spake kindly unto them. And Joseph dwelt in Egypt, he and his father's house. And Joseph lived 110 years. And Joseph saw Ephraim's children of the third generation. I take it that he was a great-great-grandfather. The children also of Machir, the son of Manasseh, were brought up upon Joseph's knees. And Joseph said unto his brethren, I die, and God will surely visit you and bring you out of the land unto the land which he sware to Abraham, to Isaac, and to Jacob. And Joseph took an oath of the children of Israel, saying, God will surely visit you, and ye shall carry up my bones from hence. So Joseph died, being 110 years old, and they embalmed him, and he was put in a coffin in Egypt. And that's the way the book of Genesis ends. In the beginning, God created the heavens and the earth. That's the beginning. But now, a coffin in Egypt. What happened? Well, sin entered the human family. But now, notice this specifically. The question arises, why wasn't Joseph taken up at this time and buried in the land? Well, I think, obviously, Joseph happens to be a hero in the land of Egypt. I do not think that they would have permitted his body to have been removed from that land at the time. I think he was one of the outstanding patriots that the Egyptians worshiped, probably. At least they certainly treated with respect his grave, and probably a monument was reared to him. But now he said to his own people, when you go up, don't leave my bones down here. Now again, friends, may I say that he had a hope. It was an earthly hope that someday he was to be raised from the dead. Now, if he's to be raised from the dead and be caught up to meet the Lord in the air, what difference does it make whether the launching pad's in Egypt or Canaan or Florida or wherever you live? It wouldn't make a bit of difference. We are to be caught up to meet the Lord in the air someday. Doesn't make any difference where we are buried, but for these people, it meant a great deal to be buried in that land. For that land is their hope. It's to be their eternal possession. And this brings us now to the conclusion of the book of Genesis. Next time, friend, we're going to the New Testament, to the Gospel of Matthew. I hope you have our notes and outlines. If not, be sure and write in and ask for them. May the Lord richly bless you, my beloved.
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6: With SRN News, I'm Jason Walker. Russia launching another heavy missile and drone attack on the capital of Ukraine. Officials say at least 13 people are dead, 86 of them have been wounded. Most of those are civilians. Trump administration suing Virginia and California over new laws in both states that restrict the sale of semi-automatic firearms. Lawsuits filed by the Justice Department say the laws violate the Second Amendment. Forecasters say fireworks won't be the only thing that's hot for the next couple of days. Triple-digit temps and high humidity readings make life rough, especially in the Midwest and eastern U.S. And the North American trade pact that President Trump negotiated in his first term is up for renewal. Officials say it's a process that likely to take several months. This is SRN News.
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10: He's talking about the quarrels in a local church that arise because somebody is covetous. Somebody is envious. Somebody is jealous. Somebody has what I want, so I'll murder them. If not physically, I'll do a character assassination. I'll steal from them, or I'll hurt them, or I'll slander them to get my own way. And James says, what you ought to do is just pray if you need something, but you're not going to get your prayers answered because you just want to. You're just being covetous and selfish about it.
11: As James said in chapter 4 of his epistle, it is our wrong desires that cause fighting. It's not so much what we desire as why we desire it. James was addressing the churches, but we also see that scenario played out at work, at home, and at school. Hello and welcome to Verse by Verse with Pastor Steve Kreloff. Pastor Steve is the teaching pastor at Lakeside Community Chapel in Clearwater, Florida. We're glad you can join us today for the conclusion of his three-part message on the 10th commandment. Joe Pearls sings a song called, Where Are We Gonna Put the Piano? It's about a church that receives a nice new piano. They're quite excited until they start to discuss whether to put it on the left or right side of the sanctuary. But the fight is just getting started because pretty soon two of the ladies begin to fight over who will have the honor of playing it. It finally ends in a church split. While the tune, rhythm, words, and rhymes are amusing, the subject is deadly serious. Let's open our Bibles to Exodus chapter 20, verse 17, and see how the 10th commandment applies to status or prestige.
10: There's a fourth area of coveting that the 10th commandment prohibits, and it's in the area of wealth, and not only wealth, but watch this, status, prestige. Notice Exodus 20, 17 again. It says, you shall not covet your neighbor's house, his possessions, shall not covet your neighbor's wife, that's people, or his male servant or his female servant, that would be leisure. And notice this, or his ox or donkey. You say, well, I'm pretty good there. I've never coveted anyone's ox or their donkey. I told someone this morning after the service not to covet my pug, and they said, it comes under the category of an ox and donkey. So not to worry. Well, what does this command mean? In ancient cultures, the number of animals that a man owned indicated his wealth and his status. That's the principle here. Certainly, we can understand in an agricultural society, the more beasts you own, the more prosperous you are. That's what he's saying. So don't think that, well, I'm not guilty of this because I'm not literally coveting someone's ox. I don't even care about an ox. The issue here is coveting, longing to be wealthy like other people. Not just their possessions, but their wealth and the status that goes with this. The prestige, the rank, the position, the respect they might get. See, where this really hits hard, this particular aspect of this commandment, is that it reveals two sins that are closely related to coveting. And that's the dual sins of envy and jealousy. Envy and jealousy. To covet the wealth and the status of others, really to be jealous and envious over the way God has blessed someone else. I don't like the way God has blessed someone else. I want that blessing, and eventually I'm going to be bitter at God because he gave them something that I want. See, jealousy is always a byproduct of coveting. And it isn't really limited to coveting the wealth someone possesses. It certainly involves that. But what we so often covet is not simply their wealth, but the prominence, the status that accompanies someone's wealth. And even if it isn't that they're wealthy, even if it isn't wealth involved, we still crave to have the reputation that is admired by other people. That's wrong. That's just jealousy. Jesus condemned this very attitude that was so prevalent in the scribes and the Pharisees because they coveted positions of religious prominence that would bring them recognition from others. Jesus was direct in Matthew chapter 23. Let me read it to you. Here's what he said about them. They love the place of honor at banquets and the chief seats in the synagogues and respectful greetings in the marketplaces and being called rabbi by men. They love to be called doctor. They love to sit in prominent places where everybody knew that they were important people. They love to be greeted. They love to be respected. They love when they walk down on the street, people knew that they were the leaders. That's what Jesus is condemning. That very covetous attitude that says, I love prestige and I will get it no matter what. No matter what. I love for them to use those great titles with me. I love to sit in places where they know that I'm important. I want to be greeted in a respectful manner. That's what Jesus condemned. And this really isn't a problem only for those who are lost, not just for the unsaved. We have a problem in that area. Believers have a problem. Scripture tells us that. Remember how the Lord's apostles argued with one another who was greatest in the kingdom of heaven? Who would sit on his left hand and who would sit on the more prominent position of his right hand, at his right hand? That's why Jesus had to teach them about servanthood. Because they didn't want to be a servant. They wanted everybody to say, oh, you must be great. Look, you are sitting next to the king in his kingdom. Let me tell you something that's hardly ever mentioned in Christian circles, and it needs to be, and that is that we need to deal and address the sin of jealousy amongst God's people. In fact, many, many, many conflicts in churches just like ours, can go back to the very issue of jealousy. James addresses this in James chapter 4. James chapter 4. He actually addresses it in chapter 3 too. He says in chapter 3, verse 14, but if you have bitter jealousy and selfish ambition in your heart, Do not be arrogant, so lie against the truth. And then he says in chapter 4, speaking about jealousy and conflicts, he says in verse 1, what's the source of quarrels and conflicts among you? Not the source of your pleasures that wage war in your members? You lust, do not have, so you commit murder. You are envious and you cannot obtain, so you fight and quarrel. You don't have because you don't ask. He says in verse 3, even when you do ask, you don't receive it because you ask with the wrong motives. What he's talking about are the quarrels in a local church that arise because somebody is covetous. Somebody is envious. Somebody is jealous. Somebody has what I want, so if I have to, I'll murder them. If not physically, I'll do a character assassination. I'll steal from them, or I'll hurt them, or I'll slander them to get my own way. And James says, what you ought to do is just pray if you need something, but you're not going to get your prayers answered because you just want to, you're just being covetous and selfish about it. And I will say this, it's not only church members who engage in jealousy and envy due to their covetous hearts. So often what I have observed, church leaders, pastors, are extremely envious of others, extremely jealous of other pastors. And they put them down and they put their churches down and they criticize. And if you really want to get to the heart of it, where is this coming from? So often it's coming from a heart of jealousy, envious of how God is using someone else, or the way God is gifted another leader, or the popularity that one pastor is experiencing and they're not, and so they are jealous because they crave for that recognition. Do you realize Paul was the target of this type of envy? The Apostle Paul. Philippians. I'd like you to turn there. Philippians chapter 1. And how Paul handled this is just wonderful. Just wonderful. Philippians chapter 1. Now Paul says in verse 12 of Philippians, a book right after Ephesians and just before Colossians, Paul says, verse 12 of chapter 1, now I want you to know, brethren, that my circumstances have turned out for the greater progress of the gospel. That's a great statement. When Paul wrote this letter, he was under house arrest in Rome. He wrote several letters while under arrest from Rome. We call them prison epistles, Philippians, one of those. And Paul was writing to the Philippians, who really, as a church, was very concerned about Paul, because everybody thought like this, well, look, Paul is now in prison. Who's going to do church planting? Who's going to be spreading the gospel over the Roman Empire? Who's out there to help all the churches? Why? The gospel's taken a direct hit. And Paul writes them, and he says, I want you to know that my circumstances, and he means my rotten circumstances, being thrown in jail, have actually turned out for the greater progress of the gospel. Far from hindering it, it's spreading. How so? Verse 13, so that my imprisonment in the cause of Christ has become well known throughout the whole Praetorian Guard and to everyone else. The Praetorian Guard would be the elite guard in Rome, the emperor's guard. They were chained to the Apostle Paul night and day. You think Paul didn't witness to them? Imagine being chained to the Apostle Paul. No place to go. You know, I mean, incredible. And so Paul said, and the whole Praetorian Guard, and to everyone else, because these men went home and told their families about this guy who they were chained to for hours, and he told them about Christ. In fact, at the end of this book, there's a wonderful statement where Paul says, all from Caesar's household greet you. Now, how did Caesar's household hear the gospel? Some of them become believers. Because all of Rome heard about Christ. So Paul says that, don't worry about me. My imprisonment has actually turned out for the furtherance of the gospel. Verse 14, and most of the brethren, trusting in the Lord because of my imprisonment, have far more courage to speak the word of God without fear. When they saw that Paul was fearless in speaking out for Christ, that Paul was bold in witnessing and didn't back down because of any fear of dying, they said, you know what, if Paul can do it, we're going to preach Christ. He inspires us. But notice, here's the point I want you to see. Paul says in verse 15, some to be sure are preaching Christ even from envy and strife, but some also from goodwill. The latter do it out of love, knowing that I am appointed for the defense of the gospel. The former proclaim Christ out of selfish ambition rather than from pure motives, thinking to cause me distress in my imprisonment. Now, let's stop here for a moment. Paul says that some believers were jealous of him. Paul said that some people are doing a great job. They're preaching Christ because they want to honor the Lord. Others are preaching him out of jealousy. Now, what does he mean by that? There were some believers who looked at Paul and they were quite jealous of his apostolic power. They said, Paul has power that we don't have. He can heal people. He can do all kinds of things. We can't do that. Some were jealous of his spiritual giftedness. He was a unique man. I don't think there's ever been anybody in the history of the church quite like the Apostle Paul. And some were very jealous of that. Some were jealous of his success in leading people to Christ and planting churches and his popularity amongst the believers. And you know what? They wanted that status, to be just like Paul. They want to be used of God like Paul was. And they saw Paul's imprisonment as an opportunity to preach Christ while the guy was in jail in order to outdo him. Like, this is competition. They wanted to be known as the supreme soul winners. They wanted to be known as the great church planters. And did this bother Paul? Did it upset him? Did he see himself in competition with them? No. Look at verse 18. What then? He's saying, well, what is my response to all this? Only that in every way, whether in pretense or in truth, Christ is proclaimed, and in this I rejoice. Now, Paul is not endorsing their bad motives. If he had his way, they would have preached Christ out of good motives. But he's saying, you know what? Doesn't bother me, because I don't really care. If I'm the number one church planter, I don't care if I'm the top soul winner. I don't care if I'm pastor of the largest church and I have a bus ministry that says world's largest Sunday school class. So I don't care about that stuff. That's maybe a generation removed, that kind of stuff. There were churches like that, probably still are. Paul said, I don't really care about that. What I do care about is that Jesus Christ is proclaimed in truth. I rejoice in that. I just want Christ to be exalted, that's all. I don't care who gets the credit. I don't care about me. I care about Christ. So what should you do if you struggle with spiritual jealousy? Or not just spiritual jealousy. What do you do if you struggle with any kind of covetousness? Maybe you don't care about somebody as a spiritual ministry. That may be the furthest thing from your mind. Who cares whether somebody else gets the recognition? But maybe there are other things that, as we've studied today, you're just jealous of the blessings that God has given to somebody else. You want them. Well, we will explore this in detail next week, but I don't want to just leave you here. I want to give you some thoughts on how you get your thoughts, your covetous thoughts, under control and honoring to the Lord. Let's look at John chapter 3. And as you're turning there, let me mention, we may not have covered anything that you are particularly covetous about. The end of the 10th commandment says, or anything that belongs to your neighbor. So if we didn't cover it today, it could be anything, anything. John chapter 3, in this story, we really see the greatness of John the Baptist. No wonder Jesus said there's never been anyone up to that point who is born who's greater than John the Baptist. What a great man. Verse 22. After these things, Jesus and his disciples came into the land of Judea, so they would have come from Galilee in the north to Judea, the province in the south. And there he was spending time with them and baptizing. I'll just clarify this here. In chapter 4, John goes on to clarify and say that Jesus himself was not baptizing, but his disciples were baptizing. So it must have been that Jesus was overseeing this. Okay, verse 23. John also was baptizing in Enon near Salim, because there was much water there, and people were coming and were being baptized, for John had not yet been thrown into prison. So we're just given a historical note. John was baptizing, and Jesus and his disciples were baptizing in another place. Now, verse 25. Therefore, there arose a discussion on the part of John's disciples with a Jew about purification. What? Really, how does one get purified and all that? And they came to John and said to him, and here's what was really bothering them, not purification, something else. They said, Rabbi, he who is with you beyond the Jordan, to whom you have testified, behold, he's baptizing and all are coming to him, referring to Christ. They're saying, Rabbi, he's more popular than you. You testified of him. You said to others, behold, the Lamb of God who takes away the sins of the world, and all men are flocking to him, and you're dwindling in your popularity. What are you going to do? They wanted to draw John into a contest with the Lord, into jealousy. But John's response is the way we should respond. Verse 27. John answered and said, a man can receive nothing unless it has been given him from heaven. You know what John is saying? Every blessing that somebody has, whether it's ministry, possessions, anything, leisure time, anything, status, God sovereignly controls it. No one has anything apart from God's plan, God's foreordained sovereign plan. No one. No one. Folks, that's part of the answer to the struggle. Whatever you have, you need to be content with, because that's what God has given you. And whatever somebody else has, that's the blessing that God has given them. Don't be jealous of that, because ultimately, if you're jealous, you will eventually, as I said before, be bitter towards God. It all goes back to God. And what John is saying is, I recognize that Jesus has this ministry because God has planned it that way. And my ministry is dwindling because God has planned it that way. And he goes on to speak about that. Verse 28. You yourselves are my witnesses that I said, I'm not the Christ, but I've been sent ahead of him. He who has the bride is the bridegroom, but the friend of the bridegroom who stands and hears him rejoices greatly because of the bridegroom's voice. So this joy of mine has been made full. He must increase, but I must decrease. What a great statement. What John is saying is, not only does God sovereignly control all things, but I'm just like best man at a wedding. I'm just like the best man. I'm not the groom, but the best man rejoices in the groom's blessings. He rejoices, and he said, after all, guys, remember this. Remember, he said, my ministry is to point people to him. I must decrease, he must increase. Folks, these are marvelous principles to free us from covetousness. Marvelous principles. Do you recognize that the blessings that others have that you and I covet after, those come from God? Not because these folks are any better than us. It's all God's grace in their lives. That's the way God has sovereignly chosen to use them or give to them. And we need to recognize that and be content and be thankful for what God has given you. We ought to be glad that we have anything, because we deserve nothing but hell. Secondly, not only everything you have is a result of God's blessing in your life, but we're called to rejoice in what others have. We're called to rejoice, and we're called not to exalt ourselves, but to exalt Christ. We must decrease. Let him be exalted. And if he can be exalted by somebody else more than us, then we ought to rejoice in that. Just like Paul, who said, I rejoice even if they get top billing that Christ is preached. You rejoice in the blessings of others. You pray for others who you struggle with and coveting after them. You need to rejoice. I remember Kerry Hardy a few weeks ago saying in this pulpit, he said, it is easier to weep with those who weep than it is to rejoice with those who rejoice. May I urge you to rejoice when somebody shares something that's happened to them that they're thrilled about. Be thrilled with them. Don't pour cold water on it by putting it down. God wants us to rejoice with them. Let's bow for prayer. Coveting is a serious sin problem that we all have. If the other commandments did not convince you that you were a sinner, this one should. This one should. And this one tells us that the intent of all the commandments were to deal with our hearts and not simply our actions. So how can you escape the condemnation that comes with being covetous? Because we are condemned by our covetousness. We are condemned. The only escape is through salvation in Christ. Going to church can't give you any kind of escape from condemnation. Being baptized can't. Doing religious deeds can't. It is only through Christ and the forgiveness that he has and offers that you can be free from condemnation. You see, Jesus perfectly obeyed every commandment. He never coveted. Imagine that. Jesus never had a sinful, covetous thought. Yet on the cross, God punished him as if he were covetous, as if he were as covetous as all. And you and I, we are covetous. And yet when we come to Christ to save us, he not only mercifully and graciously forgives us, but he treats us as if we were righteous, as if we have obeyed every commandment. Folks, that's grace. That's grace. Have you ever received this imputed righteousness to your account? Jesus got our sin. Do you have his righteousness on your account? That's what you need to get to heaven. That's what you need to stand before him uncondemned. That is the grace of God. Have you ever experienced it? If you have never experienced it, I urge you to come to Christ, because his righteousness is only received by faith. Faith alone. Well, Father, thank you for this commandment. Lord, it does pierce us. This commandment convicts us. It devastates us. We realize, Lord, there is no escape. For the Word of God pierces even our very beings. And you see through us. No creature is hidden from your sight, and you see that we covet, Lord. It is perhaps, Lord, the most pronounced sin in our lives. Overlooked, unseen by others, but seen by you. Lord, I pray that you will take your word and lead us to Christ. Those who have never trusted Christ, Lord, may they see and not be self-deceived. May they, as we sang before, run to Jesus, because they see there's no salvation apart from his death and his righteousness. I pray that some will be saved through the results of hearing your word this morning. I pray for those of us who know you, Lord, and struggle, that you'll remove from us any remnants of self-righteousness, thinking we're better than others. We are not. We are not. We love the prominence that the Pharisees love. We love the prestige, Lord. We would love to have what others have. And I pray that you'll convict us, and that you'll help us, Lord, draw closer to you, and to be thankful and content with what we have, and to think the way John the Baptist thought. A man can have nothing except to be given to him from heaven. Lord, may we see that and be grateful for all that you've given us. Lord, help us to guard our hearts against every form of covetousness, so prevailing, so prevalent. And may, Lord, our heart's desire be to exalt Christ and not ourselves. And it's in his precious name we pray. Amen.
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2: 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I'm Dave Straub. 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
21: March 4th, 1865, the Civil War was nearing its end. The nation was exhausted, divided, and grieving. On that day, President Abraham Lincoln delivered his second inaugural address, just 700 words spoken in about 7 minutes. 41 days later, Lincoln would be assassinated. Yet the words he spoke that day still echo through history. In that brief address, Lincoln referenced God 14 times, spoke of prayer, and quoted scripture repeatedly. He reminded Americans that both sides of the conflict shared a common faith, saying both read the same Bible and pray to the same God, and each invokes his aid against the other. Lincoln understood that political division alone could not explain the nation's crisis. More than 160 years later, America still wrestles with division, truth, and our dependence on God. The question is whether we'll remember the wisdom Lincoln left behind.
2: 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Hi there, I'm Dave Straub again, and glad you're spending your morning here. In just 30 minutes, you're going to want to stick around for Focus on the Family with Jim Daly, with powerful stories and practical advice, and it's on the way here at 7 o'clock here on Faith Talk Tampa.
22: SRN News, I'm Rich Thomason in Washington. Just in time for the July 4th holiday, a dangerous heat wave has intensified across a large swath of the east, parts of the Midwest as well. It didn't cool down much overnight, and dangerously high temperatures and humidity are in the forecast for today. Iran is warning that oil tankers moving through the Strait of Hormuz must use its approved routes or face a forceful response. Vice President Vance, meanwhile, remains optimistic about talks regarding the fate of the Strait of Hormuz. After more than 4 years, Russia's war on Ukraine drags on. An intense overnight Russian attack on Kiev has killed at least 17 civilians, a missile and a drone attack. On Wall Street this morning, stock futures are mixed. Dow futures up 52 points, while the Nasdaq futures are down 148. More details at SRN News.
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24: The most anti-God, rebellious human being, he makes a pact with Israel and he moves into position. The whole world is in his hands. He's got a worldwide organization and he is going to try to hang on to the kingdom of the world when Christ returns and defeat Christ. That's Satan's whole effort.
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0: Today, John is going to continue an important three-week study of Zechariah chapters 9 through 14. This section of Scripture looks at highly detailed prophecies that came true, as well as prophecies yet to be fulfilled, and the measures God will take to keep His promises. See what those prophecies mean for you today as John continues his study called The Return and Reign of Jesus Christ. But before we get to the message, a question that seems particularly relevant is this. If the Lord tarries, what will grace to you look like 25 years from now, or in 50 years, or even 100 years from now? Here's how John once answered that question.
1: Yeah, well, just to comment initially, we all know about the guys who predict when the Lord's coming.
3: Right.
1: Get their pajamas on and sit on the roof.
3: Yep.
1: And have to come down the next day. We know about people who've sold everything they've had and liquidated all their assets, and the Lord's coming tomorrow, and He didn't come. There's a lot of folly on that level. We need to work and occupy with all our powers and all our might and plan for the future and set our strategies for the future and plan to be faithful into the future, and if the Lord doesn't come, and be surprised when He does. Not shocked that He's arrived, but it needs to interrupt some of our plans.
3: Right.
1: That's how far we're planning into the future, should He tarry. 25, 50 years, 100 years from now. I don't know, but things are changing so rapidly. But here's my response to that. The content of the ministry of grace to you will never change, whether I'm here or not, because this ministry is committed to the teaching of the Word of God, and that is the teaching that the Lord has allowed me to do for all these years. All these thousands of messages will go on into the future. The format may change. The medium may change of communication. Who knows how this is going to go in the future? But we're dealing with the Word of God. The Word of God is eternal. It is everlasting. The truth never changes. So we don't shift with the culture. That's what makes this ministry so important, because it is just unleashing the Word of God one verse at a time, and there is no end to that. Years ago when I started in the ministry, for some reason, and I can't honestly say it was some kind of calculated thing, I didn't know I was ever going to be on radio, or I didn't, at the time I started, people weren't even recording your messages. I preached right. for years, and nobody recorded anything. Nobody knew anything about that. I had no idea what the future would look like then. But for some reason, I decided I just want to interpret the Bible, and I don't want to get caught up in current events. I don't want to preach things that are tied to the culture, or tied to the moment, or tied to the events. I just want to explain the meaning of the Bible. And as a result of that, you know, we can put a series from 1977 on the air, and it's as true today and will be as true 100 years from now as it's ever been.
0: That's right, friend, and that will always be the hallmark of grace to you, verse-by-verse teaching that isn't tied to cultural events. If that kind of ministry resonates with you, would you consider partnering with us? I'll give you more details on how to do that before we end today. But first, here's John to continue his study, The Return and Reign of Jesus Christ.
24: Those of you who have been with us for our study of this wonderful book are well aware of the tremendous prophetic importance that it carries. And we have really covered so much of the prophetic picture, all the way from the history of the time of Zechariah, clear to the coming of the Lord Jesus Christ, and many, many events in between. And one of the most significant events that is on the horizon prophetically is the rise of an individual that is commonly known as the Antichrist. Although that is not specifically his title in Scripture, that title certainly fits him well. And we commonly know him as the Antichrist. John says there are many antichrists, but there is one that we tend to think of as the most vehement, rebellious antichrist person who will ever live, apart from Satan himself. And as we come to Zechariah chapter 11, we come face to face with this human being. He's not a demon, and he's not a fallen angel in that sense. He's not Satan. He is a human being, the most anti-God, rebellious human being yet to arrive on the scene. In the context of Zechariah chapter 11, he appears as the false shepherd. The false shepherd, or if you'll notice verse 15, he is called the foolish shepherd. In verse 17, he is called the idle shepherd. but he is a false shepherd in contrast to the true shepherd, the Lord Jesus Christ. Now, the theme of Antichrist is not a new theme in the Bible. It's one that appears in many places. In fact, it's most interesting to me that the Apostle John, writing in the first century to a wide circle of believers, said this remarkable sentence, "Little children, you have heard that Antichrist shall come." Now that's interesting. How had they heard that Antichrist shall come? How had it become common knowledge, as that statement seems to indicate, that Antichrist should come? Well, in the first place, it had been distinctly spoken of by the apostles. For example, in 2 Thessalonians chapter 2, the apostle Paul writes specifically about the coming of this individual. In verse 8, "Then shall that wicked one be revealed." Verse 3, "That man of sin will be revealed, called the son of perdition." So it was apostolic proclamation and apostolic writing that this Antichrist, man of sin, son of perdition, whatever you choose to call him, would come. Undoubtedly, they also had heard about it because it was distinctly alluded to by the Lord Jesus Christ himself. In John chapter 5 and verse 43, Jesus said, "I am come in my Father's name, and you receive me not. If another shall come in his own name, him you will receive." Now here Jesus is really echoing the thought of Zechariah 11, that Israel will reject the true shepherd and accept the false shepherd. That's what Jesus is saying, basically. And again, I think, in the 24th of Matthew, again, Jesus alludes to the coming of such an one as Antichrist. He talks about the abomination of desolations, and he refers to Daniel 9, the time when they will make a covenant with the prince that shall come for 1 week. He goes on to talk about tribulation. He says there will be false Christs and false apostles and so forth. And the reference there back to Daniel 9 indicates that Jesus pointed out to them that this that Daniel had said would happen. And it certainly involved the prince that would come, the false Christ that Daniel referred to in chapter 9, verse 27. We'll see that in a moment. So it was not only proclaimed by the apostles, but it was alluded to by Jesus himself. Now, in addition to that, it was strictly and clearly prophesied in the Old Testament that Antichrist would come. And here we find one such prophecy in Zechariah chapter 11, verse 15. Let's look at it. And I'm going to read these three verses to you. "And the Lord said unto me, Take unto thee yet the instruments of a foolish shepherd. For lo, I will raise up a shepherd in the land who shall not visit those that are cut off, neither shall seek the young one, nor heal that which is broken, nor feed that which standeth still. But he shall eat the flesh of the fat and tear their hoofs in pieces. Woe to the idle shepherd that leaves the flock. The sword shall be on his arm and on his right eye. His arm shall be completely dried up, and his right eye shall be utterly darkened." Now that is one of several Old Testament passages referring to this Antichrist personality, this false shepherd, foolish shepherd, idle shepherd that is to come. Now let me set the stage for you a little bit so you'll understand the context in which this individual comes. God and Satan have been at war ever since Satan fell. Way back in eternity before the world began, Satan pulled off a rebellion. And he said, "I will be like the Most High, I will ascend and I will be equal with God." And God threw him out of heaven, and with him went a host of the angels. And since that time, Satan and his angels have been in rebellion against God. Now, the particular attack that Satan has been most concentrating on since the world began after the fall of Adam has been to attack the seed promised in Genesis 3:15. Because it says in Genesis 3:15 that the seed of the woman would bruise the serpent's head. In other words, God says there's going to be someone coming. A seed is going to come that is going to bruise Satan and his dominion. Now, Satan knows this. He knows this, and he's doing everything he can throughout all of history to try to stop the seed from arriving. And the seed, of course, ultimately is Messiah. But Messiah to come must come through the nation Israel. So Satan is always trying to stamp out Israel as well as stamp out Messiah. So you see through history, Satan's great effort against God's people, Israel, and against Jesus Christ. And even now that Christ is already here, Satan still attacks Christ and he still attacks Israel. But initially, as you go back in history, you find that Satan's first approach, once he knew the seed was going to come, was to try to corrupt the human race so badly and so devastatingly and so totally corrupt the human race that no such seed could ever be born. And he did it by having demons cohabitate with women in Genesis 6. It says, the sons of God cohabitated with the daughters of men. He tried to produce a kind of a half-breed race, demon man, sort of a Rosemary's Baby civilization, and thus corrupt humanity in some kind of a demon-human combination that would preclude the possibility of a seed being born, a messianic seed, a redeemer. And of course, you know what happened. God drowned that entire race in the flood, saving only Noah and his family. Satan failed. In Exodus chapter 1, Satan again tried to destroy Israel. He tried to destroy the possibility of a seed there by trying to wipe out all male children in Israel. And you'll remember that Pharaoh made a decree while Israel was in Egypt that all male children be slaughtered. And again, God preserved the people of Israel. One little baby wasn't slaughtered. It was Moses. Moses came to be the man who led

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2: And in it, you'll read about the war that's going to happen in heaven when Satan and all of his demons make war on Michael and all the holy angels. And they pull off a heavenly war. You've heard of Star Wars? Well, this is something far beyond that. This is the demons against the angelic hosts in the heavens. Now, what happens in that war is very interesting. Michael and the angels win. It's already settled. Michael and the angels win, Revelation 12 tells us, and God casts Satan and his host to the earth. And they hit the earth during the period of time known as the tribulation. And they begin to spawn all their evil during that time period. And when he hits the earth in the tribulation, he again goes after the same things. He tries to destroy Israel. He tries to destroy God's people. He tries to attack God's Christ, the Messiah. Now, in order to do this, during the tribulation, in order for Satan to pull his whole thing off, one final big shot there, he wants a man. He uses a man to be his tool. This man's task is going to be to try to destroy Israel, try to eliminate God's people, try to set up a world government of evil, and then when Christ returns, to try to knock Christ out of the sky and be victorious. That's Satan's effort. He's got a man in mind. Satan's banking on the possibility that this can work. He's relentless, I'll say that for him, even though he's lost every other battle. Now, when we start to look at this man that he's going to use to try to fight against Christ in the tribulation, we find that he's a most amazing man. Let me tell you several things about him. First of all, he will be an intellectual genius. He will be an intellectual genius. That's very clear, and don't try to follow me, but just note this. That's very clear in several places, but particularly in Daniel 7 and verse 8, where it describes him in this way. He had eyes like the eyes of a man. Now, eyes refer to intelligence. The image of eyes in symbolic language has seemingly a primary reference to intelligence. So he'll be intellectually a genius. Secondly, he will be an outstanding orator. And leadership is predicated, obviously, on the ability to orate and to speak. And he will be an outstanding orator. It says in Daniel 7, verse 8, he will have a mouth speaking great things. And again in verse 20, the same thing again is repeated. He has a mouth that spoke very great things. So he will be an intellectual genius. He will be an outstanding orator. Thirdly, he will be a master politician. He will be a master politician. And the reason I believe that is because he will be able to take over the whole world. He will be able to move into the slot that has been a great vacuum in human society, the one individual who can bring peace to the world. In fact, in Revelation 6, verse 2, it says, without any arrows, he'll come riding with a bow, no arrows, and he'll conquer the world, which means he'll conquer peacefully. So he will be an intellectual genius, an outstanding orator, and a master politician. Fourthly, he'll be a commercial wizard. He will have his hands on economics and commerce. He will be knowledgeable in that area. In Daniel 8, 25, back to chapter 8 here, it says, and through his policy also he shall cause deceit to prosper in his hand. He shall magnify himself in his heart, and by peace shall destroy many. He shall stand up against the prince of princes, but he shall be broken without hand. Now, ultimately, he will be broken. But notice, he will have a policy which causes deceit to prosper in his hand. He will be a wizard at building a world system of economics that feeds his own pocket. And if you want to get a glimpse of the economic system that he will build, read the 18th chapter of Revelation. It describes it to a T. He will build a world commercial enterprise which is built by deceit, unparalleled in history, and feeding his own pocket. So, this is an unusual man, intellectual genius, outstanding orator, master politician, commercial wizard, and fifthly, a military genius as well. He will be a military man without equal. He is going to be able, according to Daniel 7:23, to devour the whole earth, tread it down, and break it in pieces. He's going to be everything that Nebuchadnezzar, Alexander the Great, and all the Caesars were, and Napoleon Bonaparte, and anybody else all put together in terms of military ability, a tremendous military power. He literally conquers the world.

0: world. He is a military genius unsurpassed. Sixth, he will be a religious leader. And this is a most interesting combination. He will be a religious leader. In 2 Thessalonians 2, verse 4, I'll show you what his religion is. He's called the man of sin, the son of perdition, who opposes and exalts himself above all that is called God or that is worship, so that he as God sits in the temple of God, showing himself that he is God. So he's religious in the sense that he wants the whole world to worship whom? Himself. In other words, he will be anti-God, anti-Christ, anti-Christianity, and he will call the world to worship him. Quite a man. This is a human being we're talking about. A man that will come. Satan's final effort to thwart Christ from coming and taking his kingdom will be generated through this man. You say, but how could he ever pull it off? I mean, this is a sophisticated world. There's so much diversity in politics. How could everybody agree on one politician? There's so much diversity in economics and commerce. How could everybody agree on one kind of approach to it? There's so much diversity in religion. How could anybody ever imagine the whole world bowing to this guy? And the thing that is so amazing to me is that he can even deceive Israel. And Israel is the rebel of the world. You know that. I mean, they do their own thing their own way and don't listen to anybody. And he will even deceive them, and at the start of the tribulation, he'll actually bring them right under his power with the rest of the world. Look at Daniel 9:26. Here it is. In Daniel 9:26, after 62 weeks, Messiah shall be cut off. This is the 70th week, adding all the ones from the previous verses up. The 70th week, after Messiah is cut off, the people of the prince that shall come. Now here he is, the prince that shall come, he's called. The prince that shall come. Then verse 27. And he shall confirm the covenant with many for 1 week. Now here is the idea, we won't go into too much background on it, but just to say this. This prince that will come makes a covenant with Israel for 7 years. That's the period of the tribulation. During that period of time, Israel falls under his spell and they make a covenant with him. In the middle of the week, verse 27 says, in the middle of the week, he violates it. He commits the abomination of desolation. He desecrates the temple. And then all hell breaks loose. And that's what Jesus referred to in Matthew 24 when he said the thing which Daniel spoke of, the abomination of desolation, where the Antichrist goes along for 3.5 years, allowing Israel a little bit of liberty, and then he comes down and he desecrates the temple. He stops all worship. He says, worship me alone. He begins the slaughter that is the last half of the tribulation. And Jesus said, when you see that, grab everything you got and run. Flee. And if the Lord didn't spare, everybody would be slaughtered, it says in Matthew 24. But the thing that is so incredible is that this individual is going to come and not only be able to set this thing up with the whole world, but he's even going to bring Israel in under it as well. And I believe he'll come out of the Roman kingdom. I believe that he'll be a part of that by the indication of the fact that he's called, that it says there, the people of the prince that shall come shall destroy the city. And the people that destroyed the city of Jerusalem were the Romans. And this prince will come out of the Roman world, the revived Roman Empire that comes together in the last days. That's why I believe he'll be a Gentile out of Europe, or at least related closely to that. So, he makes a pact with Israel. Now stay with me. And he moves into position. The whole world is in his hands. Israel is in his hand. He's got a worldwide organization, an army like no other army in history. He has total control, and he is going to try to hang on to the kingdom of the world when Christ returns and defeat Christ. That's Satan's whole effort. He thinks if he can just amass the whole world against Christ, maybe he can hold it against the returning Christ who comes to set up his kingdom at the end of the tribulation.
1: 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John's current study is called The Return and Reign of Jesus Christ. And friend, going back to something I mentioned before the lesson, even though John preached this study decades ago, it's still relevant today. Why? Because it simply explains the meaning of Scripture. That kind of preaching will always be life-changing, and it will always be the hallmark of Grace to You. 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Now for the entire Grace to You staff, I'm Phil Johnson. 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We'll continue John's series called The Return and Reign of Jesus Christ with another 30 minutes of unleashing God's truth one verse at a time on Grace to You.
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12: With SRN News, I'm Rich Thomason in Washington. Just in time for the July 4th holiday, a dangerous heat wave has intensified across a large swath of the east, parts of the Midwest as well. It didn't cool down much overnight, and dangerously high temperatures and humidity are in the forecast for today. Iran is warning that oil tankers moving

0: Under the Strait of Hormuz must use its approved routes or face a forceful response. Vice President Vance, meanwhile, remains optimistic about talks regarding the fate of the Strait of Hormuz. After more than 4 years, Russia's war on Ukraine drags on. An intense overnight Russian attack on Kiev has killed at least 17 civilians, a missile and a drone attack. On Wall Street this morning, stock futures are mixed. Dow futures up 52 points, while the NASDAQ futures are down 148. More details at srnnews.com.
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7: And the belief was that you were to be submissive to authority over you unless that authority usurped the higher law. And they believe that's what occurred, and you see that in the language of the Declaration of Independence. And that really was the motivation throughout the Revolutionary War.
8: This is Focus on the Family with Jim Daly. We're looking forward to celebrating our nation's 250th anniversary this weekend, and to commemorate this really foundational moment in our country's history, we're joined today by historian Rod Gregg, who shares about the incredible faith of George Washington and other leaders in the Revolutionary War. Thanks for joining us. I'm John Fuller.
4: John, I love reflecting on how God's hand of providence has been on this nation from the very beginning. And Independence Day is a great time for us to remember all that he's done for this country. Of course, we know that George Washington and the members of the Continental Congress were fallible people. We are all fallible. We're all sinners saved by grace, and we get that. But God certainly used their faith and courage in extraordinary ways, and we can learn a lot from them. Our guest today is historian Rod Gregg, as you've mentioned, and he's dedicated a lot of his time studying the Revolutionary War and the faith of the founders, and I'm looking forward to this discussion.
8: I am too. Rod is an award-winning author of more than 20 books. He has spoken at many, many different venues. He's been on national TV shows, sharing from his wealth of expertise. He and his wife have 7 children and 14 grandchildren.
4: Rod, welcome back.
7: Thank you. Good to be here.
4: So good to have you. Tell me, in your words, why is it important for us to talk about George Washington's faith and the influence that he had on the American Revolution? So often in today's, you know, lexicon, when we raise a founding father, good point, people jump on all the bad points. But what was so unique about Washington and his commitment?
7: Well, to me, I think what's distinctive about him the most in terms of faith is that he was really representative, in the sense that he was motivated and directed by his personal faith, and that was really typical of what it was like in colonial America. The Judeo-Christian worldview was really the bedrock foundation, and it really affected everything, American law, culture, government, and Washington really was more typical of his day, and then you would think that you'd see in any other era.
4: He seemed to express in his writings and his diary, etc., just how much faith meant to the country, and that the events of the Revolution were evidence of why all Americans should have faith. And in fact, he said this in one of those writings: "I am sure there never was a people who had more reason to acknowledge a divine interposition in their affairs than those of the United States, and I should be pained to believe that they have forgotten that agency which was so often manifested during our Revolution." I mean, that's pretty straightforward, right?
7: Right, and he uses the phrase throughout his writings, which were voluminous, by the hand of providence, by the hand of providence, through the hand of providence, the interpositioning of providence. He uses that a lot, and that's where the title in the book comes from. But Washington was a very reserved man. He was a low church Anglican, and he really was one, his family said, who wanted to express his faith more by action than by words, although he wrote a lot and expressed a lot of his faith in his writings. In his leadership during the Revolutionary War as general and as commanding general of the Continental Army and all the armies, his particular army that he led himself, he encouraged his troops to follow the what he called the character of a Christian in their duties. He was very serious about appointing chaplains and chaplains who were serious about their faith. He took a position that after defeats, he would call for a time of reflection and worship and repentance. And what you saw there was in Washington's influence and how he made sure that his troops treated loyalists that were near his army. He treated them respectfully and did not mistreat them. And that really attracted them to the Patriot cause, particularly in contrast to the British, who so often would fall into this harsh, brutal form of warfare that kind of moved people away from them. And when you look at the population, Americans at the time of the Revolution, it was really much thirds, a third patriot, a third loyalist, and a third not sure which way to go. And that third really made a difference. And because of the, in many ways, I think the conduct of the British, conduct of Washington's army in contrast, that third moved over to the Patriot side, and that made a big difference.
4: Yeah, I'm sure. You know, Washington often referred to Providence as playing a key role. And, you know, sometimes historians debate, you know, were they people of true faith, a Christian faith, or people of just a greater God, you know, not really narrowing it to Jesus, basically. Speak to Washington's understanding that way, and the language of the day when they talk about providence and divinity and a great God, they're still pointing to the God that we believe in today.
7: Right, the God of the Bible. And Washington's family were insistent that his faith was genuine and deep and serious. He not only provided leadership in his church, but in the community, he would privately fast at times. And his faith, all the evidence shows to it being genuine. And he spoke often of providence, of God working in this time of revolution. When he resigned his commission at the end of the war, before Congress, it was a very moving, dramatic scene, a lot of tears. Washington, who was very stoic about things like that, really struggled to keep his feelings in, but he made the point of saying again that the American victory and independence came from what he called the interposition of providence, and also that he trusted the future of this new nation in the hands of God.
4: When you look at Yorktown as mm-hmm. an example of that providence, as he saw it, what happened in Yorktown in the battle, and how did Washington translate that as a divine intervention?
7: Well, you really have a situation of the proverbial David and Goliath with the Americans and facing the strongest military force on the face of the earth at the time. And European leaders didn't expect this revolution to last very long, and there are many times where they thought, well, now it's over. 1777, the British captured Philadelphia, the capital, and occupied it, and European leaders thought, well, that's all over. And so you see that throughout the war, and it really is remarkable. And we can't know how that happened, but Washington was certain that it was Providence that was intervening. And at Yorktown, Washington's army was in New York, surrounding the British. It had gone from a point where the British really controlled everything to a point where the British were on the defensive. And the French sent a French army to bolster Washington's troops. And then he learned they were sending the French Navy. And Washington and the French army made this rapid, remarkable march from New York to Virginia, aided by the French Navy, and bottled up the army. The British had already, a few years earlier, at the Battle of Saratoga, lost an army of 6,000 troops to the Americans, and here they were now losing an army of 7,000. They were surrounded, they were under siege, and they had to surrender. And so you see this again and again, this David Goliath thing and this turnaround in the war that really was remarkable. But at the base of all that was really the American worldview. And the American worldview was Judeo-Christian, the biblical worldview. It affected and shaped everything in the way that Americans thought and acted and responded to all of this. And so it's a remarkable revolution when you think about it in contrast, say, to the French Revolution that occurred at the same time, where it was really a bloody revolution against all authority, even Christianity. But the American Revolution was a revolution of law, in the fact that Americans believed that Parliament, and later they believed the king as well, were usurping God-given or inalienable rights. And so it's no accident the Declaration of Independence said that all men are created equal and endowed by their creator with certain inalienable God-given rights, including life, liberty, and the pursuit of happiness. That's what they were motivated to fight for, not taxes, but that.
4: Let me ask you in that regard, when you look at freedom of religion, which seems to be under assault today, it's like we've forgotten our way and what our founding was about. Where did the freedom of religion originate, and why do we often refer to that as the most core freedom?
7: Well, the founding of the 13 English colonies occurred in a remarkable time and place in the wake of what was called the English Reformation, where there was an explosion of faith in England that spread across the nation in a great revival. And in that time and place, at that moment in time, a very narrow moment, that's when the English people spilled into the American colonies. And you had a real diversity of faith. You had the Puritans in New England, the Baptists in Rhode Island, the Dutch Reformed in New York. You had the Quakers in Pennsylvania, the Presbyterians in New Jersey and Delaware, and the Catholics in Maryland. You had Jewish communities in New York, Philadelphia, and Charleston, and then you had the Anglicans in Virginia, the Carolinas, and Georgia. So a lot of diversity, but all people of the book. Hmm. And so that was the foundation of American culture and law and government. And so when this this revolution occurred, it really was a revolution of law, where the American people believed that through a series of actions, the British Parliament and later the King were attempting to usurp what was known then as the higher law. And the belief was that you were to be submissive to authority over you unless that authority usurped the higher law. And they believe that's what occurred, and you see that in the language of the Declaration of Independence. And that really was the motivation throughout the Revolutionary War.
8: That's Rod Gregg, and today we're talking with him about how the Christian faith shaped the founding of our nation. His book is called By the Hand of Providence, and we've got copies here at the ministry. Stop by focusonthefamily.com/broadcast to learn more.
4: You know, Rod, you mentioned in the book Washington's perspective on America's sacred calling as a nation, and I want you to elaborate on that. But also, when you look at that idea of exceptionalism, I think this kind of fits in that area, where there seems to be the founding of this country, the Revolutionary War, there is a spiritual overtone to it all. And again, while I've traveled, people have said America has stood as that beacon of freedom. If we lose America, we lose everything, because we try imperfectly to stand in that position of freedom through all different kinds of administrations and philosophies and beliefs. But I think at the core, America has always stood for that idea of freedom, democracy, etc., imperfectly as it does. But speak to that understanding that Washington seemed to have already, that this was an exceptional nation because of its connection to God, and then its future was pretty bright if we stood on the right values.
7: Well, and that is how, there's a good summary of what he believed, but again, he was really representative of the general worldview of the American people. And when you look at the Continental Congress, like you look at the American people at that time, you saw, in terms of faith, you saw those who had little or none. You had the nominal and you had the people who were of strong faith. But aside from where they were personally, there was this underlying foundation, this Judeo-Christian worldview, and those values and those principles John Adams said, again, about those signers and those who drafted the Declaration of Independence, and he said that that beautiful group of young men were united only by one thing, and that was, quote, the general principles of Christianity. So if you look at how, for instance, Congress provided leadership for that drive for independence and that drive for freedom, Congress throughout the war, twice a year, called for days of prayer, fasting, and humiliation. That was what they called it. They actually had the audacity, after some defeats, to call on American people to repent of their sins. And after victories, they would call for times of worship. When they wanted to put out a message to the American people, they would send it to two places, and this included the Declaration of Independence. They would send it to newspapers, and they would send it to the churches. And that's why it's a document that's really laced with the language of faith throughout that. And if you think about it, you know, the U.S. Constitution's a rule book. Rule books don't have philosophy in them. They're the rules. The mission statement for America was the Declaration of Independence. So the Declaration of Independence gave you the mission statement, the why, the motivation, the explanation, and then the Constitution is the rule book.
4: Yeah, that is really good to think of it that way. Rod, we have to talk about, the national sin, slavery, and what was going on at the time. And so often today, we place our current cultural perspective, our modern glasses, on the view of those then. Although I do like Shelby Steele, who I interviewed, and Shelby said he's an African-American. I think he operates out of Stanford University. But one of the things that he said is people need to understand that the founding fathers, although they didn't do away with slavery at the time, they wrote the document that would quickly, compared to how long slavery had been in play. I think he said it was a 3,000-year-old industry that started in Africa, certainly was used around the world for an economic engine. We get all that. But he said, if you think about it, the founding fathers created a document that you quoted a moment ago about all men being created equal, that within 80, 90 years, it would result in the Emancipation Proclamation, what Abraham Lincoln would do. So they took a 3,000-year-old industry, created a document that could illuminate people at the right time with the right leadership to end it. And that's kind of part of our history, too. But speak to that idea that everything the founding fathers believed is nullified because they didn't attack slavery at the time, even though George Washington wrote about the growing concern he had about it.
7: Well, first of all, you have to acknowledge and understand, come from a point of view that's reality, that slavery was the great American tragedy, that in often the way the government treated Native American peoples, great American tragedy. And yet, at the same time, there was this great debate about slavery with the founders at the time of the Declaration of Independence, and Jefferson's original draft was stronger about it, language that was taken out. And the big concern was, politically, that they felt like that it was so narrow of a vote to be able to pass this Declaration of Independence, and it really was narrow, because it had to be unanimous. Because you couldn't have some colonies that were in, some colonies were out. And so the big debate was that finally they decided, after dealing with slavery, that they couldn't fix it. So they kicked the can down the road, because they felt like that they had to have the Declaration of Independence, they had to have a nation, and then it could be addressed. So then it came up again during the Constitution, and it still was not properly addressed, and the can was kicked down the road again. But even with all that imperfection, even with how that all turned out, still the forward motion was put in place, that it would be such hypocrisy to say in your mission statement that all men are created equal by their Creator, and yet have such inequality with slavery. And so once that document became the mission statement of this new nation and was expressed through law, through the Constitution, it was like the clock was ticking on the death of slavery.
4: Yeah, I mean, and that, you know, it is a scourge. It's horrific what took place. You don't want to minimize that. But like any nation, you hopefully continue to grow in a positive direction, in a good biblical direction, which I think when you look at the arc of history in the U.S., that's certainly, I think, the experience. And many people are coming to that same conclusion, including Shelby Steele, who just says, we are so much closer than we were 40 years ago, 60 years ago. So that continual progress is the key, even though it's imperfect. Rod, let me ask you, we have the privilege of celebrating our freedom in America today, largely because of what these people did back then. How did George Washington and the Founding Fathers celebrate their freedom right after their victory over the British?
7: Well, for all purposes, the Revolutionary War ended in 1781 with the victory at Yorktown. But it took another almost 2 years or to work out all the details and come to a treaty at the Treaty of Paris. Washington's reaction was to call for a worship service. Congress did the same thing. Congress called for, on these days of prayer and fasting, the Continental Congress observed those on typically by assembling together and then marching as a unit to a church in Philadelphia. And in some cases, twice at least, they went to two different churches for two different worship services. And that's how they reacted to the victory. There was this widespread celebration. On July 4th, they released the Declaration of Independence. But Jefferson, Adams, the founders, they thought the great party day would be on the 2nd. And Adams said, in fact, he wrote a letter to his wife and said that, you know, from now on, July the 2nd will be a day of celebration, of fireworks, of worship services, of great and glad celebration on the 2nd.
4: Yeah. You know, on this day, we're celebrating this. This is why we had you here, to talk about the founding of America, all of its goodness and all of its imperfection. And I think this will be a little bit of an unfair question, but you're the historian. So if we could slap the Jurassic Park idea onto the Founding Fathers and somehow we could revive them to come back today, and they look at America and they look at where we're at, what do you think their reaction would be?
7: Well, I would say that, and I've thought about that, I would say that, and I'm, you know, getting in the ground of speculation here, but I would say, first of all, that they would be impressed at the scope and measure of America. They would be impressed to a point with technology. I think they would have a lot to grieve about. I think they would grieve a lot about America and where it is today in terms of its shift in the worldview. Because, and this is really central to everything that you're addressing, I believe, but the great influential and underreported story of our generation, to me as a historian, is the shift in the worldview in the Western culture and in America in particular. You know, everybody has a worldview. It's how you look at life. It's how you view the world. It's your core values. And the traditional historic Western civilization worldview and the American worldview was a Judeo-Christian worldview, biblical worldview. And in the late 20th century, there became a shift from this worldview, the Judeo-Christian worldview, holding a view that God is the authority over everything and that God should be the central focus of everything. And the shift over to a view that humanity is the authority over everything and humanity should be the focus of everything. Now, that is a phenomenal shift that has a remarkable impact and cannot do anything but that.
4: I think in that context, then, right at the end here, you know, what do churches do? Churches played a vital role, as you've pointed out, in the Revolutionary War. Clergy led people in their theological understanding of what was right and wrong. What about today? How do we apply those principles to our situation today? How do we assess our situation and then act accordingly?
7: Yeah. How should we then live? I would say that we have to remember that it is a difficult time for people of faith, and particularly for Christians who are called on to remain steadfast in the faith and in the truth of Scripture, and that at the same time, becoming the unpopular minority,

0: And also having to show the love of Christ and wanting to show the love of Christ. But I would just say that from a point of view of history, that you see throughout history that the church has flourished under duress.
1: Mm.
0: So I would say that if we feel pressure as Christians today, and I'm speaking as personally now as a Christian, not as a historian, but I think we feel that pressure. We have to realize that this is not new for Christianity. This is what we've enjoyed as Christians here in this culture over the life of our nation has been really unique. And it's not typical of what Christians have faced. And yet we see that the church of Christ has flourished throughout the ages.
1: It's a great reminder. And I think of those scriptures, fear not, be anxious for nothing. I mean, if we as believers believe, I think we should have a sense that God knows what he's doing and he's going to unroll this according to his plan. And, you know, I think we need to be projecting the very things the founding fathers talked about in terms of a sense of faith, the religious freedom, the core beliefs of the Judeo-Christian perspective, the fruit of the Spirit. If we can do those things and remain calm, I think people will wake up when we go into this folly of trying to live life without God, because I think it ends up in a dead end. And I think our culture is experiencing that now.
0: Well, always throughout history, if you study church history, the challenge has been, and it is today, that in whatever circumstances we face, that we show the love of Christ.
1: Do that consistently, and God will take care of it. Think of the people in Rome and what they faced, like you mentioned China, where it doesn't look like the church is going to flourish or even get out of that decade or that century, and then the Lord turns it around. And the thing standing in the floor of the Colosseum today is what? Oh, a cross, the cross of Christ. Isn't that interesting? Rod, this has been great. Thank you for the conversation. Thanks for re-educating us on what the Founding Fathers, particularly George Washington, was about, what this nation was founded upon, the principles that it was founded upon, and the reminder of how do we get back there and concentrate on the core things. Fear not, be anxious for nothing, and love your neighbor and love God. And I think you've got the ingredients there for a truly continued great nation. Thanks for being with us.
0: My pleasure.
1: And if you want a copy of this great book, By the Hand of Providence, get in touch with us and we will send it to you for a gift of any amount. If you can make a monthly commitment like Gene and I do and Dina and John do.
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1: Yeah, that's a great way to do it. 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
2: Faith Talk Tampa, and good morning again. I'm Dave Straub. In just half an hour, we'll be joined by Alan Jackson Ministries with your host, Pastor Alan Jackson. Since 1989, senior pastor at the World Outreach Center just outside of Nashville. 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
3: SRN News, I'm Rich Thomason in Washington. From the Midwest to the East, one of the worst heat waves in years in progress. Dangerously high heat and humidity levels. People being urged to exercise extreme caution. Their parents and two grandparents are under arrest after 16 children were rescued from horrific conditions in a small house in the village of Hamden, rural Ohio. Couple, man and woman under arrest after New York police say they climbed to the very top of the Empire State Building where they unfurled a banner. Iran is threatening a forceful response to any oil tanker not using its approved routes yet through the Strait of Hormuz. At least 17 civilians are dead, hundreds injured in Russian drone and missile strikes on Ukraine's capital, Kiev, overnight. Dow futures are up 86 points, NASDAQ futures 105 points. Lower. More details at srnnews.com.
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7: Hi, this is Robert Jeffress, and I'm glad to study God's Word with you every day on this Bible teaching program. 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
8: When our nation turns to secularism and away from God, we have no document that can keep order in our country. 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
9: Welcome to Pathway to Victory with author and pastor Dr. Robert Jeffress. In recent decades, the American government has taken drastic measures to ensure the separation of church and state. But while many have applauded these efforts, today's legislature is actually going against the wishes of our founding fathers. Today on Pathway to Victory, Dr. Robert Jeffress explains why America is and always has been a Christian nation. But first, let's take a moment to hear some important ministry updates.
7: Thanks, David, and welcome again to Pathway to Victory. I'm guessing that your household is a lot like mine today. Amy and I are preparing for a fun-filled celebration of Independence Day this coming weekend. In light of the national holiday, I've chosen to focus entirely on our great country and the Christian heritage we enjoy. That's our topic today and again tomorrow. But first, I need to remind you that we're in the final countdown for the exciting In God We Trust Matching Challenge. The deadline for receiving your gift is July 5th. And so today we're calling on every listener to help us meet the goal of $1.5 million by this Sunday at midnight when you give a gift to Pathway to Victory during this matching challenge. Every dollar will be matched so we can reach more and more Americans with the truth of God's Word. 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It's a stunning, full-color volume that tells the story of a nation born on its knees, built on God's Word, and sustained by the prayers of His people. This is history worth holding in your hands. David and I will repeat all these details after my message. But right now, it's time to get started with today's important study. I've titled my message, America is a Christian Nation.
8: Listen long enough to organizations like the American Civil Liberties Union or the Freedom From Religion Foundation or any other left-wing group, and you will come to believe this history of America. You'll come to believe that America was founded by a wide diversity of people from many different faiths, some deists, some atheists, and a few Christians. but they were all united by one dream. They wanted to build a completely secular nation that was devoid of any religious, especially Christian, influence. Their goal was to build an unscalable wall around this country that would protect this country from any religious influence seeping in to public life. That version of American history belongs in the same category as the story of George Washington and the cherry tree. It is a complete myth. As we're going to discover today, America was founded predominantly, not exclusively, but predominantly by Christians who wanted to build this Christian nation on the foundation of God's will. And furthermore, these men believed that the future success of our country depended upon our fidelity to the Christian beliefs. And that's why we can say, though it's politically incorrect to do so, we say without hesitation or apology that America was founded as a Christian nation. And our future success depends upon our country being faithful to those eternal truths of God's word. Now today, in the minutes that we have, I want to do three things. First of all, I want us to look at the historical evidence for the Christian founding of our country, and I think you're going to be surprised by what you hear. Secondly, I want us to look at our detour from that Christian foundation of our nation. What has happened in our country in the last 70 years? And then finally, we're going to look at the consequences of renouncing our Christian foundation as a country. First of all, let's look at the historical evidence. What is the evidence this nation was founded as a Christian nation? Well, first of all, let's look at the spiritual beliefs of our founders. Were they neutral toward religion, as we're told? No, the fact is, 52 of the 55 men who attended the Constitutional Convention were Orthodox Christians. In fact, two of our founders, Elias Boudinot and John Jay, who happened to go on to be the first Chief Justice of our Supreme Court, went on to become the leaders of the American Bible Society. They wanted to distribute the Bible to as many people as possible, and they believed that the message of the Bible could transform lives and set the nation on a proper moral course. Yes, it is true that two of our founders were deists, not Christians. They were deists, Thomas Jefferson, Benjamin Franklin. And yet even these deists did not ignore the spiritual foundation of our country. It is interesting that both of these men, Jefferson and Franklin, worked together to propose a national seal for the new United States of America. You know what that seal they proposed was? It was a drawing of Moses leading the children of Israel out of Egypt, following God as the pillar of cloud. That's what they wanted to be, our national symbol. Benjamin Franklin believed that the Continental Congress should seek God's blessing in an opening prayer every time they met. Franklin said, quote, "I have lived, sir, a long time, and the longer I live, the more convincing proofs I see of this truth, that God governs in the affairs of men. And if a sparrow cannot fall to the ground without his notice, is it probable that an empire can rise without his aid? We have been assured, sir, in the sacred writings that except the Lord build, they labor in vain that built it." That is Benjamin Franklin. Some years ago, two professors from the University of Houston, Charles Lineman and Donald Luntz, did a study to try to determine whom our founding fathers quoted the most. They figured that if they could determine whom our founding fathers quoted the most, they could better understand what they meant in these documents. They spent 10 years studying over 15,000 documents, and they found that the three men our founding fathers quoted the most were British philosopher John Locke, French philosopher Baron Montesquieu, and English judge Sir William Blackstone. However, our founding fathers cited the Bible four times more often than they quoted Montesquieu or Blackstone, and 12 times more than they quoted John Locke. More than a third of all the founding fathers' quotes came directly from the Bible. And another 60% came from those authors who had based their writings on the Bible. In fact, the founding fathers referenced the Bible more than all Enlightenment authors combined. And it's that historical fact that caused Ken Woodward, writing in Newsweek magazine in an article, How the Bible Made America, to come to this conclusion. He said, quote, "Now historians are discovering that the Bible, even perhaps more than the Constitution, is our founding document." That is Newsweek magazine. It's not Christianity Today, it's Newsweek magazine. Our founding document is the Bible. That is what the history says. Consider what some of the things our founding fathers said. George Washington, our first president, in his first inaugural address, said, "It would be improper to omit in this first official act my fervent supplications to that almighty being. No people can be bound to acknowledge and adore the invisible hand which conducts the affairs of men more than the people of the United States." Or consider the words of our second president, John Adams, quote, "The general principles on which the fathers achieved independence were the general principles of Christianity. I will avow that as I then believed and now believe that those general principles of Christianity are as eternal and immutable as the existence and the attributes of God, and that those principles of liberty are as unalterable as human nature." President John Adams. Or consider this quote by Adams. He said, "Our Constitution was made only for a moral and religious people. It is wholly inadequate to the government of any other." Now, that's an amazing concession. When our nation turns to secularism and away from God, we have no document that can keep order in our country. Our forefathers designed this country, and they wrote the Constitution with the assumption that people would be guided by a belief and obedience to God. Consider what the words of John Jay, the first Chief Justice of the Supreme Court and the co-author of the Federalist Papers, were. John Jay said, "Providence," that's how they referred to God, "Providence has given our people the choice of their rulers, and it is the duty as well as the privilege of interest of our Christian nation to select and prefer Christians for their rulers." Did you hear what this first Chief Justice said? Not only are we a Christian nation, we have a duty to prefer and select Christians as the leaders in this Christian nation. Why, he would be hauled into court today and sued for saying such a thing. But that was the founding fathers. That's what they believed. John Quincy Adams, as you know, was the son of John Adams. He was the sixth president of the United States. You won't believe what he said. Quote, "Why is it that next to the birthday of the Savior of the world, your most joyous and most venerated festival returns this day, that is July 4th. Is it not that in the chain of human events, the birthday of the nation is indissolubly linked with the birthday of the Savior? Is it not that the Declaration of Independence first organized the social compact on the foundation of the Redeemer's mission upon the earth, that it laid the cornerstone of human government upon the first precepts of Christianity?" John Quincy Adams. But this final quote by Adams, to me, is the most remarkable. Listen to what the sixth president of the United States said. Quote, "The highest, the transcendent glory of the American Revolution was this, that it connected in one indissoluble bond the principles of civil government and the precepts of Christianity. If it has never been considered in that light, it is because its compass has not been perceived." You say, well, what about what I've always heard about? What about the separation of church and state that was the foundation of our Constitution? I had this week a reporter ask me the very same question. "Pastor Jeffress, what about the constitutional separation of church and state?" I said, there is no such thing. He Constitution. What do you mean there is no such thing? It's in the Constitution. I said, it's nowhere in the Constitution. You find it for me. Point it out to me. Did you know

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2: To redirect their tax dollars back to support their Baptist church. And they got tired of that hassle of doing so. And so they wrote a letter to newly elected President Thomas Jefferson asking him to rectify the situation. So on January the 1st, 1802, Jefferson wrote this letter back to those Danbury Baptists. And this is what he said in part, quote, "I contemplate with sovereign reverence that act of the whole American people, which declared that their legislature should," and then he quotes the First Amendment, "make no law respecting an establishment of religion or prohibiting the free exercise thereof," end of quote. Thus building a wall of separation between the church and state. Now, the context of this letter is so obvious. He's quoting the First Amendment. And the First Amendment being quoted is in the context of one Christian denomination being elevated over another Christian denomination. It was creating a state church in which people were forced to worship or forced to give their money to. And Thomas Jefferson said, our forefathers did not want that. They had given that up in England. They wanted a country in which they were not forced to worship. They were not forced to support. The context of this was the elevation of one Christian denomination over another Christian denomination. Never in their wildest imaginations did Thomas Jefferson or the founding fathers ever believe that that First Amendment would be perverted in such a way as to try to separate our country from its Christian heritage. You say, how do you know that, Pastor? How do you know that wasn't Thomas Jefferson's intent? Well, look at his own actions as president. 1 year after he wrote this letter to Danbury Baptist, 1 year afterwards, he authorized, signed a bill to use tax revenue to support a priest going to minister to the Kaskaskia Indians. Just 2 days after Thomas Jefferson wrote that letter on January 1st to the Danbury Baptist, on January 3rd, 1802, he attended a worship service that was being held in the Capitol building, a worship service that he authorized. In fact, I've gone to the Capitol, I've seen his signature on the attendance roster. He was there on January the 3rd, 1802. It was Thomas Jefferson, who believed in the separation of church and state, who authorized the use of the Capitol for the founding of the first Christian church in Washington, D.C. And that church met there for decades and decades and decades, and Jefferson attended there. Obviously, he saw no conflict between his separation of church and state, his understanding, and the use of government to propagate and promote the Christian faith. There was no contradiction there whatsoever. Never did the founders believe that this amendment would be used to restrict religious freedom. This was to protect religious freedom. Never did the founders believe the so-called establishment clause would be used to absolutely silence prayers at graduations or Ten Commandment displays in the courthouses or nativity displays in the town square. That was never the intent of the founding fathers. You say, well, that kind of makes sense, but how do you know that for sure? Not only listen to the writings and the words of our founding fathers, look at the early court rulings. These court rulings not only show that the nation was founded on a Christian foundation, but in many cases, government was encouraged to support the Christian faith. For example, consider the case of Runkle versus Weinmiller in 1799. Now, remember, 1799 is 7 years after the ratification of the First Amendment and the no establishment of a religion clause. In 1799, the Supreme Court of Maryland said in its decision, quote, "By our form of government, the Christian religion is the established religion." Now, think about it. 7 years after the ratification of the First Amendment, this court says we have an established

0: religion, it is the Christian religion. They understood exactly what the founders had in mind. They understood that, yes, this is a Christian nation, but no one denomination is to be elevated by another. Because look at the second phrase. Yes, the Christian religion is the established religion, and all sects and denominations of Christians are placed upon the same equal footing and are equally entitled to protection in their religious liberty. Again, the First Amendment is about protecting religious expression, not about restricting religious expression. The next case, Vidal versus Girard's executors, 1844. Now, this was a complicated case, but here's the gist of it. A man died in Philadelphia, a very wealthy man, and in his will, he left his proceeds to the starting of a school for orphans. They used to call those colleges back then, a school for orphans. But he had one stipulation. That is, no Christian minister could teach in his school that he was funding. Well, the people of Pennsylvania were very upset about that. They said, if there's no Christian minister, then that means Christianity can't be taught in our schools, and we don't want that. And the Supreme Court actually ended up upholding this man's will. Why did they uphold it? Because they said the fact that you can't have a minister teach doesn't keep Christianity from being taught in the schools. And this was what they said, quote, "Why may not the Bible, and especially the New Testament, without note or comment, be read and taught as a divine revelation in the college, its general precepts expounded, its evidences explained, and its glorious principles of morality inculcated?" Likewise, the court had something to say about those who would say, well, then you've got to treat all religions the same. They said, it is unnecessary for us, however, to consider what the legal effect of such a device in Pennsylvania for the establishment of a school or college for the propagation of Judaism or deism or any other form of infidelity. Such a case is not to be presumed to exist in a Christian country. Are you starting to get the drift of this? Our courts did not hesitate to say America is a Christian nation. It's interesting that the justice who delivered the majority report in that Vidal case was a man named Joseph Story. Joseph Story was appointed to the Supreme Court in 1811 by James Madison. If you know your history, you know James Madison was considered to be the architect of the Constitution. He's the one who appointed Joseph Story to the Supreme Court. Later in his career, Joseph Story wrote an entire commentary on the American Constitution. And it's a commentary that has been used for decades in law schools around the country. And in his notes on the First Amendment, Joseph Story, appointed by James Madison, said the purpose of the founders in the First Amendment was to put all Christian denominations on the same level, to keep one Christian denomination from being elevated above the other. But our founders never meant for Christianity to ever be subservient to other religions in the world.
1: These true stories prove that America was founded truly as a Christian nation. And there are many more I'd like to share with you, so make it a point to join us again tomorrow. Well, I'm going to conclude today's program by giving you due warning that time is running out to take advantage of the Pathway to Victory Matching Challenge. Any amount you're able to give will be doubled in size and impact until we reach the goal. The deadline for giving your special gift is Sunday, July 5th at midnight, so I'm urging you to give a generous gift today. Your gift today will help us reach men like Ron. He listens to Pathway to Victory in Missouri. Ron wrote to me and said, "Pastor Jeffress, the moral decay in America has become overwhelming. Thank you for all you're doing to awaken our beloved country to the truth." And then Ron told me how he and his wife are using our materials in their church to push back the tide of evil in America. Well, Ron, this is such an encouragement to me and all those who faithfully support Pathway to Victory. As we band together as partners, we're bringing the light of Jesus Christ to the dark corners of our world. 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
7: March 4th, 1865, the Civil War was nearing its end. The nation was exhausted, divided, and grieving. On that day, President Abraham Lincoln delivered his second inaugural address, just 700 words spoken in about 7 minutes. 41 days later, Lincoln would be assassinated. Yet the words he spoke that day still echo through history. In that brief address, Lincoln referenced God 14 times, spoke of prayer, and quoted scripture repeatedly. He reminded Americans that both sides of the conflict shared a common faith, saying both read the same Bible and pray to the same God, and each invokes his aid against the other. Lincoln understood that political division alone could not explain the nation's crisis. More than 160 years later, America still wrestles with division, truth, and our dependence on God. The question is whether we'll remember the wisdom Lincoln left behind.
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8: With SRN News, I'm Rich Thomason in Washington. From the Midwest to the East, one of the worst heat waves in years in progress. Dangerously high heat and humidity levels. People being urged to exercise extreme caution. Their parents and two grandparents are under arrest after 16 children were rescued from horrific conditions in a small house in the village of Hamden, rural Ohio. Couple, man and woman under arrest after New York police say they climbed to the very top of the Empire State Building where they unfurled a banner. Iran is threatening a forceful response to any oil tanker not using its approved routes yet through the Strait of Hormuz. At least 617 civilians are dead, hundreds injured in Russian drone and missile strikes on Ukraine's capital, Kiev, overnight. Dow futures are up 86 points. NASDAQ futures 105 points lower. More details at srnnews.com.
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13: Obedience is disruptive. I gave you some just practical places, the what can we do part that we talk about so much. It was the question they asked in the streets of Jerusalem. It was the question that launched thousands of people being baptized around the Temple Mount. Within stone's throws of where Jesus was crucified, thousands of people are baptized in his name. And the question that launched it is it said, they were cut to the heart and they said, what can we do?
12: Listening to Alan Jackson Ministries. We'll be back to the message in just a moment. But first, we want to tell you about Pastor Alan's new book. The world is constantly trying to tell us who we are, but God's Word tells a different story. 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That's 855-577-2255. We're so glad you're here to listen. Today's program will complete the message we began yesterday. Here's Pastor Alan with part two of When Kingdoms Collide, Develop a Strategy.
13: This isn't new stuff. This is the story of the book. You cannot have polite Bible studies and act like you don't hear what's happening outside the windows of the church. That's the worst form of hypocrisy. It's self-absorption. The point of learning the Word of God is so that we can be salt and light. Acts chapter 5 is a good example. The friends that we have in the New Testament, these were the men and women that Jesus recruited and then trained. He left in Acts chapter 1. He returned to heaven, and they begin their assignment in Acts chapter 2 when the Holy Spirit is poured out. Acts chapter 3, there's a miracle, and the city of Jerusalem is stirred. They're stirred to the point that by Acts chapter 4, they've arrested the apostolic leaders, and they said, yeah, we don't like what you're doing. And this is fresh, folks. The emotional impact of Jesus' arrest and trial and crucifixion and resurrection, it's very, very fresh in their lives. And the same people that orchestrated all of that are now threatening Peter and John and saying, if you don't stop this, we'll do the same to you. And they left that scenario and they continued to minister. We read a bit of it in previous sessions. And God begins to move in their lives in a powerful way. And my real message to you, if you don't take anything else away tonight, we're going to have to begin to serve the Lord with a greater boldness than we've ever served. If you think the people leading these days have a boldness and you're celebrating that, we better find a boldness that makes them look timid. We need a courage that exceeds any courage they're demonstrating. We're going to need a willingness to stand in the public square and say, I'm for Jesus. And I'm for biblical values. And I'm for a Judeo-Christian worldview. And I'm not compromising. I'm not angry. I'm not going to be belligerent. But I'm not going away. Well, the apostles find themselves in that place. And there's tremendous jealousy. I made the comment earlier, and I think it's true. It's been so long since the church has lived in the authority we've been given. We haven't made anyone jealous about anything for a long, long time. In fact, we've boasted in the fact that we could just blend in. We've worked really hard to be easily interpreted by the pagans. We don't want our buildings to attract any attention. God, forgive us. Well, by Acts chapter 5 and verse 25, the angel, the crew's been arrested again, put in prison. The angels come and release them. And said, go back and finish your sermon. Which I would just point out to you that the angels want me to finish sermons. That is poor exegesis. I repent. So they take their place and they're back on the Temple Mount. That's where we're stepping back in. Someone came and said, look, the men you put in jail are standing in the temple courts teaching the people. The captain went with his officers and brought the apostles. They didn't use force because they feared that the people would stone them. Having brought the apostles, they made them appear before the Sanhedrin to be questioned by the high priest. We gave you strict orders not to teach in this name, he said. That you filled Jerusalem with your teaching and are determined to make us guilty of this man's blood. And Peter and the other apostles, it wasn't just one of them, they spoke up together. And they said, we must obey God rather than men. The God of our fathers raised Jesus from the dead. Now here's just, note the tone of this. It is not conciliatory. It's not welcoming. The God of our fathers raised Jesus from the dead, whom you had killed by hanging him on a tree. God exalted him to his own right hand as Prince and Savior that he might give repentance and forgiveness of sins to Israel. We are witnesses of these things, and so is the Holy Spirit whom God has given to those who obey him. It made them so mad. Read the next line. They were furious and wanted to put them to death. Now, they're standing amongst a group of religious people. He's not talking to Pilate and Roman soldiers. He's talking to the leaders. Now, they're the most powerful leaders and the wealthiest leaders, but he said, you killed the Savior, and we're going to obey God, not you. I gave you the rest of the story. It says they called the apostles in and they had them flogged. That's a fancy word. They were beaten with whips. And they ordered them not to speak in the name of Jesus. And they let them go. And they left the Sanhedrin rejoicing because they'd been counted worthy of suffering disgrace for the name. Day after day in the temple courts and from house to house, they never stopped teaching and proclaiming the good news that Jesus is the Messiah. Now, that's our Bible, folks. That does not look like the pattern of the church world that I've spent my adult life in. And I'm not calling out, I'm not above it, I probably will, but not in this session. But we haven't been following a biblical model. And there are people in very powerful positions in church hierarchy. Some in the National Cathedral, others at the heads of denominations that are espousing very ungodly ideas, ideas that stand in stark contrast to the simple teachings of the Scripture. And we're going to have to decide. If you're not reading your Bible, I've come to the conclusion that people don't read their Bible because they're living so far away from it, they don't want to be reminded of it. Please don't be one of those people. If you read your Bible and you're convicted, it's not a point of shame. It's an invitation from the Spirit of God to quietly say to the Lord, Lord, I'm sorry. I have installed the kingdom of self, and I put it in front of you, and I am sorry for that, Lord. I read this, and I see it with a clarity, and I want to honor you. Forgive me. You see, if you do that, you open your life to the blessing of God, the power of God, the transformation of God. The myth is that you can live fully engaged in a kingdom of self, and then in a moment of crisis, turn your face to the Lord and go, I'm one of yours. Jesus talked about that. He said, many will come at the judgment and say, Lord, Lord. And he'll say, I'm sorry. I don't know you. And they'll say, well, we've done miracles in your name, and we've done this. And you say, no, you have to go. See, as you read your Bible and the Spirit of God makes things relevant to you, and you see and you understand, and wherever there's a discrepancy with your practice and the instruction, just quietly say to the Lord, oh, I'm sorry. I would prefer to honor you. Or if you're not telling the truth, say, Lord, that was really hard for me. I read it, and you know as well as I know, I haven't lived it. Help me. We don't hustle God. You can fool pastor, folks. I'm not that clever. But you don't hustle God. I'll give you three takeaways from that little passage. I put them in your notes. I mean, they're really the life applications to me. First of all, in verse 29, the apostle said, we must obey God rather than men. That's the assignment, folks. We have to obey God. When it's popular or unpopular, I'm for God. I'm going to be Jesus' advocate. And secondly, it says they left rejoicing because they'd been counted worthy of suffering disgrace for the name of Jesus. Rejoicing because they suffered disgrace. Well, they also suffered physically. But what Luke points out in the narrative is that they suffered disgrace. It means that they're canceled. They're not going to be invited. They become those people. Are we willing to do that? Are we willing to rejoice because we become those people? We've had a pretty convenient faith and a pretty comfortable faith, and we don't want to go too far. We don't want to be fanatical, and we don't want to be emotional. And, you know, there's a lot of ways to understand it, and we can see it from any perspective. So can we just chill? No. I don't want to be lukewarm. I don't want to be halfway in. I'm not looking for the middle of the road. I believe 2020 ended sitting on the fence. I believe God's begun to electrify fences. If you've ever grabbed hold of an electric fence, you will not sit there. And the third statement is, it says they never stopped teaching and proclaiming the good news that Jesus is the Christ. They just wouldn't stop. We're only a little bit away from martyrs beginning. I mean, we're just a short period of time, but they won't stop. We're going to have to think about who we've been and what we've been. You know, I can't help but contrast what I'm watching in Washington today. This is our 47th president, when I watched Mr. Trump when he was the 45th president. I remember what was said when he was elected. I was as surprised as anyone. I wasn't sure what to think or feel or believe. But the general commentary was that he's just not presidential. Just not. I mean, his hair, it's just not presidential. I mean, I heard it from Christians. I heard it ad nauseam. I mean, I heard it everywhere. Well, I have to say, in the intervening years, I'm completely, it's stunning to me, the demeanor he's brought. I watched him conduct a roundtable discussion in California with the leaders of Southern California, the mayor of the city and long-term congressional delegates. And it was one of the most phenomenal discussions I've heard, because they were largely his adversaries politically. But he sat at the table with them without anger or hostility and pointed them towards a set of behaviors that would bring the best possible future for the people that were suffering. I thought, I couldn't imagine it being done better. Very presidential. I thought, wow. It's been a long time since I've seen somebody as aware and as prepared and as some outcome oriented, which is really what we elect people to do when they lead us. And my takeaway from that isn't about politics, it's about me. And the arena where I live and the people with whom I interact and the places where I engage with people who are leading. Are Christ followers ready to meet the opportunities in front of us and the challenges in front of us with equal effort and determination? Are we willing to be talked about? Are we willing to stand up and say, that's wrong, we can't do that? 95% of federal employees haven't been working full-time in the office. 95%. That's really not a pattern for efficiency. And the list goes on.
12: We'll be right back. But first, a word from Pastor Allen about his new book.
14: Folks, understanding who you are in Christ, the price that was paid to give you status in the kingdom of God, it will write a future for you that is not dependent upon your family of origin, your life circumstance, the expressions of evil that you've had to overcome. 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We put this little booklet together. It'll help you. 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
12: 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Now, let's get back to Pastor Alan to wrap up part two of his message called When Kingdoms Collide, Develop a Strategy.
14: So there's a question that follows. That is our primary assignment, to continue to refine our systematic theology and keep working out our belief systems while we huddle in the church. Well, I'm not opposed to those things, but as I understand our assignment, it's to impact our world with the good news of the kingdom of God. And that message has to be supported with demonstrations of the power of God. We've preferred seminars on whether God still does miracles. We're going to have to grow up. If he's not still engaged in the miracle business, we don't have anything to tell, because conversion is a miracle. Salvation is a miracle. The new birth is the greatest miracle that will ever touch your life. Which leads me to this whole category, and I'm not going to have time to unpack it with you in much detail, but I'm going to hand you the idea. It has to do with disruptive obedience. Or said another way, it's that obedience brings disruption to your life. When you choose to be obedient to God, I believe it's disruptive. It disrupts the kingdom of darkness. I believe it disrupts your kingdom of self. I don't think you can choose obedience unless you're willing to have some disruption. Most of us want to act like we can repent, make major changes, and the people that live with us and work with us would never notice. Just a personal thing. Just a quiet between me and God. I'm going to have a quiet little prayer and tell God, I've been running in the wrong direction, and now I'm going to run in the right direction. But you won't notice. That's insane. If we truly repent, what will come with that is people going, what happened to you? What are you thinking? What has caused you to behave like this? I've known you a long time. Well, it's the shoes. I believe obedience is intended to be disruptive. I don't mean the disruption of your obedience. I mean, when you choose to be obedient to God, it will disrupt your life. And I'll give you, in Genesis 12, when God recruits Abram, he didn't say to him, I want you to go to church and take better notes. Abram, I need you to be a part of the youth ministry. Abram, 3 to thrive, son. You don't even know what that means anymore, do you? Sunday morning, Sunday night, and Wednesday night. No, he said, Abram, I need you to leave your country, your people, and your father's household, and I'll show you later where you're supposed to go. Just load the truck.
13: Don't you know that was a fun conversation with Sarah? Honey, we're moving. Where? Not telling you. It goes on with all the care. God recruits Moses. He said, I've come down to deliver the people. And Moses, yes. And he says, I'm sending you. And Moses has a 3-chapter argument. It's disruptive to be obedient to God. God gave Joseph dreams when he's a young boy. And the dreams, the understanding God gave him, put him on a pathway of horrible circumstances. Yes, it ends up in God's place and all sorts, but it's a horror. You wouldn't want anybody to walk that path. When Jesus, this is just Old Testament, when Jesus starts recruiting his followers, he said, follow me. And they left their lives and their businesses. Others came to him and said, oh, I'll follow, but I've got some things I know. He said, no, if you've got things to do, forget it. Obedience is disruptive. I gave you some just practical places, the what can we do part that we talk about so much. It was the question they asked in the streets of Jerusalem. It was the question that launched thousands of people being baptized around the Temple Mount. Within stone's throws of where Jesus was crucified, thousands of people are baptized in his name. And the question that launched it is it said, they were cut to the heart and they said, what can we do? So I'll give you some things to think about. I want you to, not in this moment, but I want you to invite the Spirit of God to help you evaluate your obedience. You can do it on a scale of 1 to 10. You can do it on a scale of 1 to 100. You can do it on a scale of 1 to 10,000. You do it whatever makes sense for you. But how are you doing with this? Not what you feel or you think, in accordance with what you know of Scripture. One is serving. That's about your time. I can't tell you how many times people say to me, Pastor, I'd love to come to your church, but it's such a long drive. And I think, well, they must live like in Wisconsin. I said, well, where do you live? And they live 30 or 45 minutes away. And I go, well, do you ever drive a half an hour for dinner? Oh, 4 or 5 times a week. Oh. How far will you drive to see your kids play ball or for them to be in a tournament? Or how far do you drive to shop? Time, the best way I know to manage my time is to think, in what way am I serving? In what way do I give time to the Lord with the understanding that my only expectation is whatever the Lord wants to value, he wants to bring to that in my life. Do I volunteer? Do I help people? How am I serving? Am I being obedient? Am I giving my best? Am I all in? Or am I looking for the minimal daily requirement? I don't want to be overcommitted. Whew. I do. I want to give the Lord my best. One day you'll meet him and he'll extend to you a hand with a nail print in it. You at least want a callus. The second category I brought you has to do with treasure, and that really is around giving. Folks, I don't imagine that we can walk through, I don't know when, I don't have any sense of timing, but I don't think the season in front of us can escape significant economic upheaval. And the only way to secure your future is learning that the Lord is the one that secures us. And the way that lesson is learned is by giving. That's baked in. When God begins to teach the slaves of Egypt how to worship him, it's rooted in a sacrificial system, which means they had to bring animals to sacrifice. It's an agricultural society. So when they bring animals, they are bringing their wealth. And it carries right through the Bible. All the way into the book of Revelation, your giving is an expression of the commitment you have to the Lord. We talk about a tithe, that first tenth that belongs to the Lord. That's the beginning point. For some of us, it's a great lift. Margins are tight. It's a season when our families are young and the margins, I mean, I get that. But for many of us, a tithe is like a tip. 10% tip's not even considered an adequate tip anymore. So it's a substandard tip. And the overwhelming majority of the people that fill churches don't even consider it. They say, no, Not doing that. Well, this has very little to do with me. Process it with the Lord. Talk to him. And the third arena is your heart. And I think the evaluation of that has to do with your commitment to holiness. Folks, moral and immoral is not defined by culture or by U.S. aid. It's been defined by Almighty God. And he's not out of date.
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7: March 4th, 1865, the Civil War was nearing its end. The nation was exhausted, divided, and grieving. On that day, President Abraham Lincoln delivered his second inaugural address, just 700 words spoken in about 7 minutes. 41 days later, Lincoln would be assassinated. Yet the words he spoke that day still echo through history. In that brief address, Lincoln referenced God 14 times, spoke of prayer, and quoted scripture repeatedly. He reminded Americans that both sides of the conflict shared a common faith, saying both read the same Bible and pray to the same God, and each invokes his aid against the other. Lincoln understood that political division alone could not explain the nation's crisis. More than 160 years later, America still wrestles with division, truth, and our dependence on God. The question is whether we'll remember the wisdom Lincoln left behind.
4: 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Hey, in just 30 minutes, we're headed for Mission Hill Church, right here in Tampa, and its broadcast ministry, The Barnabas Effect, with Pastor Paul Purvis, starting at 9 o'clock, right here on Faith Talk Tampa.
8: With SRN News, I'm Rich Thomason in Washington. There are extreme heat warnings, other various weather advisories posted all across the east as a dangerous heat wave sends temperatures into the triple digits, humidity levels sky high as well, making it even more uncomfortable and dangerous. Unfurling a banner once they got there, police say a couple climbed to the very top of the Empire State Building, atop the antenna mast, more than 1,400 feet above the street. They're under arrest now, facing a whole host of charges. Former CIA Director John Brennan is suing the Trump administration, demanding a court order that would require officials to preserve records from investigations targeting him. The World Cup, the U.S. beat Bosnia 2-0, advancing to the round of 16, the Americans keeping their World Cup dreams alive. The Dow futures up 70 points. More details, srnnews.com.
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20: Nothing challenges the wisdom of the world like the Word of God. The Word says success comes from clawing our way to the top. But the Bible says the way up is the way down. Today on Turning Point, Dr. David Jeremiah examines the truth behind this intriguing paradox. From the series, Making Sense of It All, here's David to introduce today's message, Going Up by Going Down.
21: And thank you for joining us today. This is Turning Point. I'm David Jeremiah. And we're talking about some principles in the Bible that help us make sense of what's going on in life. Today we look at a passage in Philippians chapter 2, a very famous passage, and it illustrates this whole principle of humility. In the passage, we read these words, God humbled himself. Jesus humbled himself. How could that be true? And yet it is true, and it's the key to the whole discussion we're going to have in just a moment. Hey, I want you to know that we have a magazine that is a blessing to a lot of people. I'm always blessed when it comes across my desk each month after it's finished and it's beautifully designed. It has all kinds of helpful information inside of it, including devotional material for every day of the week, Monday through Friday, and one for the weekend. And these are at the back part of this devotional book. You can take them every day, kind of like your daily nutritional pill. They're really helpful to get you started. And the magazine itself is filled with articles to help you grow. It will keep you up to date on what we're doing here at Turning Point, and I hope you'll take advantage of this opportunity. Ask for your copy of Turning Points magazine when you call or write today. And now here is part one of Going Up by Going Down from Philippians chapter 2.
22: Well, if you have your Bibles with you today, I want to ask you to turn with me to the second chapter of the book of Philippians. That is where we are going to end up here in a few moments. And so you will already be there when we get there. You'll have your Bible open to Philippians chapter 2. One of Jesus' methods of teaching was through the use of a paradox. Webster defines a paradox as a statement or an assertion that seems contradictory or opposed to common sense. And yet when you hear it, you know there's something true about it. Someone has said that a paradox is a statement that's standing on its head so you can't ignore what it means. And I've always been intrigued by the paradoxes of the Bible. For one reason, they illustrate the paradoxical nature of the Christian life. Let's face it, folks, on the human level, the Christian life seems kind of upside down and backwards. Read through the Gospels, and you will get not very far before you begin to run into statements that seem to contradict themselves. For instance, the New Testament teaches that we can be first by being last, that we can have more by having less, that we can get more by giving more, that we can experience joy through trouble, that we can become free by becoming slaves, that we can find rest by labor, that we can live by dying, that we can find ourselves by losing ourselves, that we can achieve exaltation by going through humiliation, and that we can win by losing. Now, I suggest if you were in a meeting of secular people and they said to you, tell me what you believe, and you recited that list, you would be laughed out of the room. You believe what? And yet, is it not true that the life of Christ and the life of Christ in us is not definable in the terms that people today truly can grasp? In his book, Loving God, Charles Colson once wrote that the real legacy of my life was my biggest failure. That failure was that I was an ex-convict. My greatest humiliation, he said, being sent to prison was the beginning of God's greatest use in my life. He said, God chose the one experience that I could not glory in for his own glory. And he went on to say that the kingdom of God is a kingdom of paradox, where through the ugly defeat of the cross, a holy God is glorified, where victory comes through defeat and healing through brokenness and finding self through losing self. So a paradox is a statement that if you just read it, at first it sounds like it's a disconnect. But the more you think about it, the more you talk about it, the more you get inside of its truth, the more you understand how powerful it is. Today, we're going to talk about the first of these paradoxes. And the best way for me to say this paradox is to say it this way. The way up is the way down. Can you say that with me out loud? The way up is the way down. The way up is the way down. Now, this probably sounds kind of silly to you. It is without question one of the most powerful truths in the Bible. And it is a truth that is not isolated to one little scripture here, not just to Philippians or some other portion of the Word of God. Once you put this in your mental computer, as you begin to think about it, you will just see it everywhere. For instance, in the exhortation of the written word in the Old Testament, we read, "Surely he scorns the scornful, but he gives grace to the humble." Proverbs 15:33 says, "The fear of the Lord is the instruction of wisdom, and before honor comes humility." Proverbs 29:23 says, "A man's pride will bring him low, but the humble in spirit will retain honor." The way up is the way down. When you come out of the Old Testament and into the Gospels and you begin to run into the words of Jesus, you will discover that this is one of his favorite themes. He gave at least four mini sermons on this particular topic. He constantly was talking about this. In Matthew 18:4, he says, "Whoever humbles himself as this little child is the greatest in the kingdom." In Matthew 23:12, Jesus said, "Whoever exalts himself will be humbled, but he who humbles himself will be exalted." The way up is the way down. Luke 14:11, for whoever exalts himself will be humbled, and he who humbles himself will be exalted. Luke 18:14, Jesus said, I tell you, this man went down to his house justified rather than the other. For everyone who exalts himself, said Jesus, will be humbled, and he who humbles himself will be exalted. The words of the Old Testament and the words of Jesus teach us this truth, this paradox, that to be exalted, you have to be humbled. When you come out of the Gospels and you get into the epistles where the gospel truth is explained, you hear words like this from the writer James. He said, but he gives more grace. Therefore, he says, God resists the proud, but he gives grace to the humble. James 4:10, humble yourselves in the sight of the Lord, and he will lift you up. 1 Peter 5:5, quoting the Old Testament, God resists the proud, but he gives grace to the humble. Now, I dare say, when I tell you at the outset of this message that these paradoxes are important because they teach important truth and they also illustrate the upside-down nature of the Christian life, perhaps you're beginning to get it even at the outset, because this is not the way the world functions. I dare say you've not been to a business seminar lately where they told you that if you want to really get up and excel in your position and get to the top, that the way up is the way down. I don't think I've ever seen that in any business literature. The world knows nothing of this. This is not theirs. This is truth that is belonging just to those who are Christians. And it is a truth that if we can just a little bit get our arms around it today, it can be life-changing and transforming for all of us. Someone would say, well, has anybody really ever lived like this? Well, I don't know about very many people that have. I'm sure there are many who do, but I know one who did. And his story is given to us here in the second chapter of the book of Philippians. In the second chapter of the book of Philippians, we have a little offset in the passage, which is a hymn. It is perhaps a hymn written by Paul. Some believe that Paul took this out of some of the extant literature of his day and incorporated it into the second chapter of Philippians. It's sometimes referred to as the kenosis passage for a particular Greek word that is found in the text. It is often used at Christmas time to talk about how Jesus came down to be born in this world as our Savior. But as we shall see today, this passage was not written in the second chapter of Philippians as a doctrinal treatise. Paul did not write this primarily for the purpose of teaching us the doctrines of Christ. This is in the text to teach us that the way up is the way down. And if we will understand this particular portion of Scripture, in light of the fact that it's a description of what happened to Jesus when he left heaven to come to this earth, if it does to you what it does to me, it will have an impact on your life that you will not be able to walk away from. So for us to do this and really get the best out of it, we have to follow the Lord Jesus on this round-trip journey from heaven to earth and back to heaven. And we begin, first of all, with this example of the living Word, as we see how when Jesus was in heaven, before he came down to be our Savior, we have to understand where he was and that he relinquished his place in heaven. It says in Philippians 2:6, who being in the form of God. J.B. Phillips translates the verse this way, for he who had always been God by nature. If anyone had the right to hang on to what he had, it was Jesus. He had the right to be self-centered if he chose to be. He had existed throughout eternity from the beginning. There was no beginning. And the Bible says that Christ at the beginning in heaven was in his place and he was in the form of God. Now that doesn't mean that outwardly he looked like God. It doesn't mean that he appeared to be God. The words in the text of the Greek language literally mean that he was in the very essence and substance of who he was. He was God himself. Jesus Christ was in heaven at home with his Father. He was and is and always will be God. That's where the journey began. He was in the holy place of heaven with the Lord. Every once in a while, people will say to me, you know, I know you people believe that Jesus is God. Well, I believe he's a good man. He was a great teacher, certainly a great leader, but I don't think he was God, and I don't think the Bible even says he was God. And when people say that to me, I always want to say, I bet you've never read your Bible. Because you can't read the Bible and believe that. That's absurd. Did you know that one time in the book of John, it's recorded, 14:9, Jesus said, he who has seen me has seen the Father. Now, what part of that don't you get? In the book of Colossians, we are told that in Jesus Christ, it pleased the Father that all the fullness should dwell. In other words, that in Christ, everything that God is was there. He was God. In 1 Timothy 3:16, we read, and without controversy, great is the mystery

want you to get this picture. He was at home in heaven as God with the Father. And the Bible says that he refused his prerogative. Verse 6 says, he did not consider it robbery to be equal with God. This really means that he did not grasp or hold on to this privilege. He did not consider equality with God something to be grasped. He did not view it as something to hold on to at all costs. While we may not be able to truly understand all of this, what we do understand is this, that Christ surrendered that which he loved in order that he might serve those who he loved. Please do not miss all of this. Jesus made a choice to become a servant. Verse 7 says, he made himself of no reputation. Verse 8 says, he humbled himself. In both cases, it means that he made a personal decision to walk away from all that we have described and begin this downward journey to us. He did it of his own will and in obedience to the will of the Father. If the only person in the world who ever had the right to assert his personal rights waived them, what does that mean to me? He relinquished his place, refused his prerogative, and then it says he renounced his privileges. It says in verse 7, he made himself of no reputation. I told you earlier that sometimes this passage is called the kenosis passage. And the reason for that is there's a Greek word here, which is K-E-N-O-O, kenao. And it's the word which is translated in the text by he made himself of no reputation. But the best translation of it is he emptied himself. And of course, the question is, of what did he empty himself? Some people say, well, when Jesus came to this world, when he came down to this earth, he laid aside his deity. He left heaven. He ceased to be God. I don't know anybody that believes that if they believe the Bible. Let me tell you something. Deity diminished is no longer deity. You can't have 20% deity. You say, was Jesus God? Oh, he was 20% God. No. You either are God or you're not God. You're either 100% God or you're not God at all. You can't be 30% God. Jesus wasn't 50% man and 50% God. He was 100% man and 100% God. He was, when he came to this earth, truly God of gods. He wasn't less God because he came to be one of us. He was still God. So when it says he emptied himself, it doesn't mean that he laid aside his deity. That's not what it means. The best way to understand it is that he determined by choice that while he was on this earth, he would not take his rights to himself. He voluntarily divested himself of the independent use of his attributes. That's the best way to say it. And if you follow the Lord Jesus in the early years of his life on this earth, you will not see him doing any godly thing. If you knew Jesus growing up before his baptism, you wouldn't have picked him out of a crowd. You would never have said, there goes God. You wouldn't have known that. You would have known him to be a good person because he was sinless. But he didn't do the miraculous things that he did after his baptism when the Spirit of the Lord filled him. Because the Bible says when he came down here to be one of us, he chose to lay aside all of those prerogatives that were his by virtue of the fact that he was God and to live and walk among us as one of us. So that he would truly be our representative. He chose to waive his rights. He chose to not do what he could do. Did he still have all the power? Absolutely. Could he have done all of those things? Without question. But because of his love for you and for me, and because of his desire to identify himself with those for whom he had come, he voluntarily laid aside all of his rights, though he continued to be the very God of very gods, and walked among us as one of us. At his baptism, he began to demonstrate these powers that were his by virtue of his Godhead. He did not give up his rights. He gave up his right to enjoy his rights. He emptied himself. And then the

0: scripture says he relinquished his place, he refused his prerogative, he renounced his privileges, and here's what I love the most, he restricted his presence. Think of this, because this one we can really comprehend. We can get our arms around this one. We might be a little lost in some of the doctrine of the early ones, but this one, we'll all get this one. Let me ask you, where was Jesus before he was born in Bethlehem? You do know he didn't begin there. He came to be one of us through the miraculous birth, through Mary, without the agency of a human father. But where was he before that? As we've mentioned, he was in heaven. But where else? Listen to me. Wherever he wanted to be. Amen? He was boundless. He had no boundaries on him. He had the eternal universe and who knows what else at his disposal. He was unrestricted in his presence. But one day the Father tapped him on the shoulder and said, "Son, I have a job for you to do, and you're going to have to go to earth and become a human to do it." And when he was born in Bethlehem, all of that unrestricted presence was poured into one human body. And in that human body, that restricted presence, he walked upon this earth. And not only that, he lived his life in the postage stamp we call Israel without ever going outside of its boundaries. From the glories of everywhere to the restricted presence of a human body in a localized piece of real estate. What is Jesus doing? Leaving all of that, coming all the way down one step after the other. And then notice, he realized his purpose. And being found in appearance as a man, the scripture says, he humbled himself and became obedient to the point of death, even the death of the cross. Jesus came down to be one of us, restricted into a human body, into a short span of territory. And then the Bible says he went to the cross, and there he humbled himself and he became obedient unto death, even the death of the cross. Some people say, well, maybe Jesus did not know when he came down here that that's what was going to happen to him. Maybe they took him by surprise. How many of you know you do not take God by surprise? God doesn't have the word oops in his vocabulary. So the Bible says that when Jesus came to this earth, he knew what he was doing. He knew why he was coming. Mark 10:45 says, "For the Son of Man did not come to be served, but to serve," now watch this, "and to give his life a ransom for many." From the very moment of the eternal conversation in the Trinity, Almighty God and Jesus Christ and the Holy Spirit knew all the plan for redemption. Jesus knew when he came to this earth, before he ever left heaven, why he was coming. He was coming to be born so that he could die. And the Bible says when he came, he humbled himself. And he became obedient unto death. And then it says, and yes, even the death of the cross. Crucifixion was for criminals and for non-Roman citizens. And it was a cruel method of treatment. And the Bible says that Jesus Christ endured that. And when you died by crucifixion, you died 100 times before you ultimately died. There on the cross, the God-man, God in a body, hung between two thieves and between heaven and earth, and took upon himself the sin and the grief and the sorrow of all mankind. He was the only one who could do it. For in his humanity, he reached down to us, and in his deity, he reached up to God, and he brought us together at the cross. He came down.
1: Well, that old song, when we couldn't reach up to him, he reached down to us. And that's the glory of this wonderful message we call the gospel. We'll have part two tomorrow on the Friday edition of Turning Point. I hope you'll be with us then. We have many wonderful truths to share in the weeks ahead during this month of July as we celebrate 250 years of freedom here in America. We're so wonderfully blessed and so thankful for the privilege of this nation and what God has allowed to happen here in spite of all of the challenges we face. This year we're taking another Caribbean cruise at the end of the year. December the 26th through January the 2nd, we'll be sailing on the Holland America Zuiderdam and visiting ports in Grand Turk, San Juan, St. Thomas, and Half Moon Cay, with musical guest Michael Sanchez and Uriel Vega, and lots of fun things to do as we celebrate the new year together. If you haven't already requested your information about this cruise, do it today, and we'll see you tomorrow.
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4: 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I'm Dave Straub. 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It's Freedom Forum 250 with both Mike Gallagher and Hugh Hewitt live at their Dutchman Restaurant and Bakery in Sarasota. 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And coming up next, it's the Barnabas Effect with Pastor Paul Purvis on
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6: With SRN News, I'm Rich Thomason in Washington. There are extreme heat warnings, other various weather advisories posted all across the east. The dangerous heat wave sends temperatures into the triple digits, humidity levels sky high as well, making it even more uncomfortable and dangerous. Unfurling a banner once they got there, police say a couple climbed to the very top of the Empire State Building, atop the antenna mast, more than 1,400 feet above the street. They're under arrest now, facing a whole host of charges. Former CIA Director John Brennan is suing the Trump administration, demanding a court order that would require officials to preserve records from investigations targeting him. The World Cup, the U.S. beat Bosnia 2-0, advancing to the round of 16, the Americans keeping their World Cup dreams alive. The Dow futures up 70 points. More details, srnnews.com.
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9: 288 years ago today, that a man by the name of John Wesley says, "My heart was strangely warmed." Ironically, that was a couple of years after John Wesley, who had graduated from Oxford and been a part of what was called the Holy Club. He came to America before we were the United States of America, and he preached for 2 years. But as he sailed home, he wrote that he was miserable. Why was he miserable? Because what he preached was, if you want God's forgiveness, you do this, and you do this, and you do that. And by the way, if you want God's love, don't do this, and don't do this, and don't do this. And guess what? That's a miserable way of life, because the book of Romans teaches us that the law leads to fear and even slavery, because you recognize you'll never be good enough. You'll never do enough to accomplish what you need to do when you're dependent on just checking off the boxes. But it says that on this day, May 24th, 288 years ago, he felt led to go to a religious meeting at Aldersgate in London. And there, the pastor was just reading from a commentary. At least I try to make you smile and laugh and tell stories from time to time. But he said, as he was reading that commentary from Martin Luther from the book of Romans, he heard about the hope of the gospel, the freedom that comes when you understand that Jesus defeated the law on the cross. And that's when he says, "My heart was strangely warm." Some of you have been like John Wesley. You've been going through the motions of religiosity, and you're not a bad person. You're doing good things, but you wonder why you don't have the joy of the Christ follower, and it's because you've never truly understood. But only comes when trusting what Jesus did for you on the cross. He said, "I trusted in Christ and Christ alone for salvation, and he saved me from the law of sin and death." There's a fourth thing. In his ministry and on the cross, Jesus practiced real-time forgiveness. I want you to go back to that passage I read, and you got Jesus hanging on the cross, the Son of God, the Son of Man, 100% God, 100% man, hanging on the cross. Criminals talking about him, beside him. What's the crowd doing? They're not even paying attention. They're not even listening. Jesus is about to say these three words that change history, and they're going along their way as if nothing happened. But he's teaching the centrality of forgiveness. And he does that in real time. "Father, forgive them." Now, when you read this, you could ask a couple of questions. Do you think he's talking about the two criminals on either side of him? "Father, forgive them." Yes, I do. Do you think he's talking about the soldiers and those that were sneering him and gambling so that they could take his clothes and they could have a little piece of him? Yeah. "Father, forgive them." Do you think he was talking about his mother, Mary, and John, whom he would say, "Take care of my mama"? The others that were there mourning him, that had followed him? Yeah, I think he was. And do you think that in that day, because he was 100% God, he knew that on Memorial Day weekend, on Pentecost Sunday, almost 2,000 years later, a group of followers of Jesus would gather in Tampa Bay, and do you think he was saying for us, "Father, forgive them"? Yes! Yes! 1,000 times yes! That's what this is about. The forgiveness of Jesus on the cross of Calvary was once for all. This was for you. That's why Jesus taught this so importantly. Even when he taught us to pray, verses that I've mentioned every week in this series and verses that we pray most weeks in this service from Matthew 6. When right after saying, give us this day our daily bread, he says what? And forgive us our debts, our trespasses, as we forgive our debtors, those who've trespassed against us. Lead us not into temptation, because Satan's crouching at the door, but deliver us from the evil one. But we don't pray this next part, because he goes on to say, for if you forgive other people when they sin against you, your heavenly Father will also forgive you. But if you do not forgive others their sins, your Father will not forgive your sins. Listen, I don't know how to say this more clearly. If you consider yourself a Christian, that's a word that the book of Acts tells us first came on the scene in the book of in a place called Antioch, and it was used to describe those who were like little Jesus Christ. There were little Christs. What we're saying is we're walking in the Jesus way. And if you're walking the Jesus way, this is not an optional activity. You have to forgive. A few questions for you. Have you experienced God's forgiveness? Now, when Jesus died on the cross, he did that, I already told you, once for all. So how do you experience God's forgiveness? Well, there has to be a moment in your life where you surrender, where you acknowledge that you're a sinner in need of a Savior. You recognize that your sin is going to keep you from God's best, and you yield control to him. If you've not done that, you've not experienced God's forgiveness. As I read scripture, not everybody alive is a child of God, only those who surrender to him and receive his forgiveness. Number two, have you forgiven the people you need to forgive? Because this is his command. I mean, either you do it or you live in disobedience. There's no middle ground. Number three, have you forgiven yourself? Are you letting what happened to you or what you've done define you? And if so, I'm just going to ask you again. I asked this last week. How long are you going to do that? How long are you going to let that define you? This is something we've all got to get. So, let me just make it really clear before we wrap this up. Why is this so important? It's so important because forgiveness begins to free us from the impact of the wrong that has been done. Every time someone sins against you, there's a fact and there's an impact. The fact is the sin. If I were to walk up to my brother Willie and punch him in the face, that would be the sin, right? That's the fact. The impact comes after that. He can forgive me of the fact, but tomorrow morning, because of these guns, he's going to wake up and he's going to have a big old brick. He's going to be like squinting, trying to see out of his eye. That's the impact. The impact is like the consequences that continue after the fact. Let me describe that another way. The impact may be considered triggers. Some of you know what I'm talking about. It could be a dream. Could be something you see that reminds you of a moment. It could be a person that you see. It could be a rainstorm because it was raining that day. And that trigger sets you off and it becomes a clue to what? You need a little more healing. Even if you've forgiven the fact, you're going to deal with the impact. And it's in these moments that we just go back to the cross and we thank Jesus for the power of a cross and recognize that he did everything necessary. Remember what I mentioned last week? We don't have to forgive 1,000 times, or we don't have to ask forgiveness 1,000 times. Forgiveness is once, but there may be 1,000 times that we have to go back and say, thank you, Jesus, for your forgiveness. Because of your forgiveness, I know I can find strength to make it through another day. Thank you, Jesus, for your forgiveness. Because of your forgiveness, I know I can begin to grow through this. Thank you, Jesus, for your forgiveness. Because of your forgiveness, I know that I'm not always going to be triggered in this way. And you just continue that healing process. One of my favorite authors is C.S. Lewis. He says, there's no use talking as if forgiveness were easy. We all know the old joke. You've given up smoking once? Well, I've given it up 12 times. In the same way, you could say of a certain man, have I forgiven him for what he did that day? I've forgiven him more times than I can count. For we find that the work of forgiveness has to be done over and over again. We forgive, we mortify our resentment. But then a week later, a chain of events caused something to come to mind to discover that old resentment as if nothing had been done about it. So what I want to help you do is develop a pattern that allows you even to deal with those reminders, the triggers. So think about a story. Think about Peter, right? I would suggest to you that Peter blew it even worse than Judas. Peter denied that he even knew Jesus 3 different times. And he knew he blew it. Let me ask you a question. Do we have any evidence in Scripture that Jesus forgave Peter? This means yes. All right. On the Sea of Galilee, right after the resurrection, Jesus is gathering, and we have that interaction where really 3 different times Jesus gives Peter a chance to say, I love you, Jesus. And he reminds him after every time, I'm not done with you.
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9: And then, you know what happens after 40 days? On Pentecost, and today we celebrate Pentecost Sunday. On Pentecost, Peter is one of that 120, and he's gathered together. And they're worshiping Jesus just like we are today. And the Spirit of God falls. And Peter is one of those. And you know what happens soon? He stands up and they said, somebody got to preach. And Peter says, I always got something to say. And so he starts talking and the Holy Spirit works through him. And on that first day, he preaches the first Christian message. And more than 3,000 people begin a relationship with Jesus. The church is born. But let me just tell you something that happened the day after Pentecost Sunday. Ready? Listen up. For the rest of his life, Peter heard that rooster crow. For the rest of his life, Peter would have to say, God, your grace is going to be sufficient for me. I can't do this apart from you. The next morning, the rooster always crows. Forgiveness helps us deal with that old rooster. There's another practical reason. Forgiveness also stops the collateral damage we may be causing by failing to forgive. You do know that hurt people hurt people. You think you're coping. You're not. The impact of your failure to forgive us having all kind of collateral damage. Right after I came to this church, I preached a series on forgiveness. And then I put a park bench on the stage and I tied a red dog leash to it. And I told a story, some of you might remember, about this guy that walks his dog to the gas station and he ties him to the park bench outside the gas station while he goes in to do whatever he does, the restroom or to get him a Diet Coke and peanut M&Ms or, that sounds good right now. Whatever he did, what he didn't realize is that somebody out in that parking lot would honk the horn. And when they honked the horn, that old dog's ears popped up and he took off. What he also didn't realize is that park bench wasn't bolted to the ground. So when that dog took off, he began to pull that park bench all over the parking lot. It hit one car, then it hit another car, it hit another car. It was causing all kinds of damage. And when you're chained up to unforgiveness, that's exactly what happens in your life. I don't know how it appears. Maybe you got a short fuse. You're always angry. Maybe it's your countenance. You always look like you sucked on a lemon. Maybe it's just the way you treat other people. Maybe in your marriage, it's affected things because you're not being the husband or wife because of what was done to you by someone else. There's all sorts of collateral damage. Unforgiveness damages our relationship with God. No matter how much we raise our hands in worship and say amen, if we're holding on to sin and unforgiveness is a sin, that damages our relationship with Him. It damages our relationship with others. We've made that clear, and it damages us. That's why Charles Stanley said, forgiveness is giving up my right to hurt you for hurting me. I kind of like that. Hey, I've told you about one of my heroes, R.T. Kendall. He wrote a book on total forgiveness. How do you know you've totally forgiven? How do you know I'm finally getting it? Number one, you stop talking about it. You stop talking about it. Forgiving doesn't mean forgetting, but it does mean forgoing your right to keep talking about the wrong that's been done. Proverbs says, whoever would foster love covers an offense. Now, I would say there's two exceptions to this. Number one, if a crime has been done against you, it's not wrong to speak up while justice is being served. You do that. We live in a just system. Number two, if you're working with a Christ-centered, biblically grounded therapist, a counselor, it's okay to talk through things with them. But you don't go to Facebook or Instagram, or you don't repeat this as a prayer request every time to your Sunday school group. Secondly, you don't hold it over the offender for harm. Paul tells us in Corinthians that love keeps no record of wrongs. Thirdly, you discourage guilt. We've talked about real guilt and false guilt. Once something has been forgiven, you discourage guilt. You don't try to make the person feel guilty. Number four, you demonstrate grace. Aren't you grateful that God demonstrates grace to us? Can you just praise God for His grace this morning? And then finally, you depend totally on God. Because you know what I'm telling you? Here's the facts. I've talked about it for 4 weeks. Here's the facts. It's impossible to do in your own strength. Some of this you can't do in your own strength. You've got to depend on God. So just to kind of paraphrase something I tell you often, all of us here, we're in one of three categories, really one of six categories. You're either in the middle of some hurt, you're coming out of hurt, or, buckle up, buttercup, you're headed into hurt. Or three more categories. We're hurting somebody. In our rearview mirror, we've hurt somebody. Or we may not realize it, but we're going to hurt somebody. This principle of forgiveness is essential if we're going to deal with that hurt. Because I've been telling you that your life-altering moments don't have to be life-defining moments. So let's do something about it, okay? I want you to take out that little paper. For 4 weeks, I've introduced you to a forgiveness ledger. A forgiveness ledger. I've told you to think about that person who has sinned against you. So if you're dealing with unforgiveness in an area, maybe just write down a name. You don't want to write down a name, write down initials, but name the offender. Then we're going to talk about the offense. What do they owe you? What did they take? Maybe it's your dreams of a perfect marriage. Maybe it's your family. Maybe it's your job or your income. Maybe it was your purity, your innocence. What feelings are associated with their actions? Anger, bitterness, pain. And then the big question. Am I willing to cancel the debt of those who sinned against me? See, forgiveness is a choice. You've got to decide, am I willing? Now, here's where I pray you get. I pray you get to a place where you just keep a short memory of accounts, because forgiveness is settling accounts. So, man, don't hold on to things. I jokingly told you a few weeks ago, I prayed this years ago, God, give me a short memory of offense. And he answered my prayer, as he always does, exceedingly abundantly beyond my expectations. He didn't give me a short memory of offense. He just gave me a short memory. So be careful what you pray. But you got to choose, am I willing to do this? Maybe it's your personal forgiveness ledger, all right? Some of you, you've been defined by a choice you made as a teenager, and some of you are as old as me. You're carrying that weight. So you have to ask, what did I do? Just name it. What was it? Sex before marriage. Cheated on my spouse. Had an abortion. I stole from my employer. I'm just naming some big ones, but you can fill in your blanks. What debts did I create? What did what I did cause in my life? I'm living with shame. I missed out on some things I wanted. How does it make me feel? Are the emotions I'm dealing with, are they healthy? Now here's an important one. Have I asked forgiveness? If possible, for the person I offended, but certainly to God. All right? And then here's a question. Has God forgiven me? Let me answer that one for you. If you've asked God's forgiveness, he's forgiven you. Because all the work for forgiveness has already been done. It's just a matter of us receiving it. He did it on the cross, right? And then a final question. Why would I not forgive myself? If the God of the universe has forgiven me, right? So your forgiveness ledger, maybe one side is for others and one side is for yourself, or maybe there's something you need to do. But today, I'm going to give you a practical way to demonstrate the settling of your accounts. Remember what Jesus said, those three powerful words, Father, forgive them. Where was he when he said that? He was on the cross. So what we're going to do, we're going to take these offenses, whether it's things we're forgiving ourselves or forgiving others, we're going to take them to the cross.
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19: March 4th, 1865, the Civil War was nearing its end. The nation was exhausted, divided, and grieving. On that day, President Abraham Lincoln delivered his second inaugural address, just 700 words spoken in about 7 minutes. 41 days later, Lincoln would be assassinated. Yet the words he spoke that day still echo through history. In that brief address, Lincoln referenced God 14 times, spoke of prayer, and quoted scripture repeatedly. He reminded Americans that both sides of the conflict shared a common faith, saying both read the same Bible and pray to the same God, and each invokes his aid against the other. Lincoln understood that political division alone could not explain the nation's crisis. More than 160 years later, America still wrestles with division, truth, and our dependence on God. The question is whether we'll remember the wisdom Lincoln left behind.
4: 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Hey, just wanted to remind you, in 30 minutes, we'll have Pastor Greg Laurie with A New Beginning. It's right around the corner at 10 o'clock here on Faith Talk Tampa.
6: News. I'm Rich Thomason in Washington. Just in time for the Independence Day holiday, a dangerous heat wave has intensified across a large swath of the east. Didn't cool down much overnight, and dangerously high temperatures and humidity in the forecast for today. Iran warns that oil tankers moving through the Strait of Hormuz must use its approved routes or face a forceful response. Meanwhile, Vice President Vance remains optimistic about talks regarding the fate of the Strait. After more than 4 years, Russia's war on Ukraine intensifies. An intense overnight Russian attack, drones and missiles on the capital, Kiev. A daredevil couple has been arrested after scaling the Empire State Building, the very top, unfurling a banner about the power of love and peace. Opening bell on Wall Street, stocks starting off the day higher. More details, SRN News.
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22: No other people group in the history of the world has ever been scattered for 2,000 years and be brought back to be not only a nation, but one of the most powerful nations in the world. This is what God said would happen.
23: Pastor Brett Metter with the assurance that nothing can prevent the fulfilling of God's purposes.
22: If you follow the history of what happened in Israel and what God said would happen, it's incredible how accurate this Bible is. It's so accurate that people have tried to say people wrote the Bible after these events actually happened because it's too exact.
23: Brought before Israel's leaders, Stephen responded by recounting God's promise to Abraham concerning the land of Israel. And in today's Word, Pastor Brett Metter reflects how the unconditional nature of the Abrahamic covenant continues to impact how even the current narrative in the Middle East is leading to God's ultimate plans for the Jews through to the end times.
22: Acts chapter 7. Stephen goes into a little history lesson with the religious guys there on the Temple Mount in Jerusalem. And Stephen's going to make a real powerful point at the end of his sermon. And he's going to indict these religious guys as not believing truth, and that God's going to judge them for this. And God's wrath would be upon them for that. He's going to indict this group of people, and they're going to be so mad, they're going to gnash their teeth, and they're going to want to destroy him so much that they start stoning him to death. This is the story. What's the big deal? Why is Stephen going to this history lesson? Well, it had to do with the Abrahamic covenant. That's what we call it. It's a covenant that God made that's unconditional, that God made to the Jews. And this is a huge point of contention in the world today. When you hear people call Israel the occupiers in the land of Israel today, or Palestine as they want to call it still, they say the Jews are occupiers in that land. The story goes, just like Stephen said, Abraham begot Isaac and Jacob, and then Jacob had 12 sons, and those would be the 12 tribes of Israel. But because there was a famine in the land, the 12 sons of Jacob moved to Egypt. Joseph was there, second most powerful man in the world at the time. It's kind of an amazing story. But the Jews are there, and they're there for a few decades when the Pharaoh said, these Jews, Hebrew people, sons of Jacob, Israel, they're getting mighty. They're getting too mighty, and so they enslaved them. And they were enslaved, as Stephen enumerates here, for 400 years, slaves. But the idea is the Jews would then leave the captivity as slaves in Egypt and be led by Moses to get to the border of Israel, the land of promise, the Abrahamic covenant promise. And then God's going to give to them that land as an everlasting covenant before the whole world. He says, I'm giving you this land. So this is the promise. So when did they sort of, you know, like Stephen said, Abraham, you're not going to necessarily see that promise when you get the land, but it'll be your descendants after. And he said, you know, I will give it to him, your seed, a possession. Well, when did that happen? Well, if we go to our timeline here, it's when Joshua took the land from the Canaanites there in 1500 BC. So the first thing, Abraham, 2000 BC, the Abrahamic covenant. The next item on the history timeline you really should be aware of is Joshua took over the land, fit the Battle of Jericho. The Canaanites are wiped out. Not completely, but mostly. The final city that was left was a city called Jebus. And David, right around 1000 BC, David takes the city of Jebus from the Jebusites. And it becomes the city of David, also later called Jerusalem. So now we're getting into, you know, where Israel is settled and taken over and their capital city set up in Jerusalem. You know, then they build the temple under Solomon and stuff like that. And things would go pretty good right up until the king started rebelling against God. And there were some if-then statements. If you rebel against me, I'm going to leave you onto your own devices to protect your nation. And the Jews rebelled and worshiped Baal and Ashtoreth and Moloch and these other gods. And so God pulls his hand of protection off of them. And that's where real trouble starts. Probably the biggest is, of course, when the Babylonians was the final. You know, the Assyrians attacked in 720, but I'm going to put 586 BC as kind of a key point. That's where Babylon, under Nebuchadnezzar's leadership, wipes out Jerusalem and just totally disaster. The walls of the city are destroyed. The temple's destroyed. And the Jews are taken into captivity into Babylon. And they're there for 70 years. And so now who's in Israel? Well, there's a tiny group of Jews, but it's mostly in desolation. After the Babylonians crushed Israel and Jerusalem in 586, you were pretty much under the servitude of Babylon. And so there was not a lot of Jews were left. They were mostly killed or taken into captivity. So Jerusalem sits desolate and empty for 70 years. So fast forward after that, you know, they'd go back under the leadership of Zerubbabel, Nehemiah, and Ezra in 516 BC. Artaxerxes gives the commandment to them, go and restore and rebuild your city, Jerusalem, and build the walls. And so they do, but it's a small group of about 50,000 Jews that go from captivity to restore and rebuild Jerusalem. So the Jews are back there in Jerusalem, going along just fine. But the problem with being in Israel and Jerusalem historically, all the nations that came and went through history, Israel was the speed bump between the battles. I mean, it's really kind of interesting in history that a lot of times Israel wanted nothing to do with, you know, the Seleucid and Ptolemy conflict. You know, Ptolemy's in the south in Egypt and the Seleucid's up in Assyria. Like, they don't want nothing to do, but the battleground would actually be Israel. And so, if you remember Antiochus Epiphanes and all that, there were all kinds of problems, but let me go over some of the big ones. Israel suffered under these conquests and wars and militaries. A big one was in 330 BC. Alexander the Great conquers the known world, including Jerusalem. Interesting story. He doesn't destroy Jerusalem. He was planning on destroying Jerusalem, but a little priest by the name of Judah comes out and asks to say something to Alexander before he crushed Jerusalem. So they let him into the tent, and Judah opens a scroll to what Daniel the prophet spoke of in Daniel chapter 2, how there would be a ruler of Babylon that would come. And then after Babylon would become the Medo-Persians, the two arms of silver of Daniel chapter 2. And then he said there's a great nation, a mighty horn, a strong leader who would conquer the world, who's mentioned here. He's the belly of brass. And Judah said, guess what, Alexander? You are that belly of brass in the Jewish Bible. Interesting. Alexander the Great was so intrigued by that, he decided not to crush Jerusalem. He did sort of put them under servitude, like a vassal state of Greece or whatever, the Greek Empire, but he didn't crush Jerusalem. He just rode his horse peacefully into Bucephalus, there into the city streets of Jerusalem. But that was a big deal. All these huge nations and conquerors would come through Jerusalem after Alexander, then the Roman Empire. And the Romans would rule Jerusalem and the Israeli region for 666 years. Kind of interesting. If you include the Byzantinian era, which is kind of part of that deal. Now, it's at this time, the Romans, this is where Israel history, it's really important. And if you don't believe in the Bible, if you follow the history of what happened in Israel and what God said would happen, it's incredible how accurate this Bible is. It's so accurate that people have tried to say people wrote the Bible after these events actually happened because it's too exact, too perfect. But we have proof that the Bible was there in these words before in the Septuagint, the Greek translation of the Hebrew Bible. So it takes their argument out. But one of the things God said is, if you don't follow my word and keep my statutes, commandments, and judgments, I'm going to scatter you among the nations, God says. And when did he do that? It would be after Jesus came and prophesied. Jesus said, not one of these stones will stay on another here in Jerusalem, the temple. And Jesus dying on the cross, that was, the biggest event of all history. But Jesus said, shortly after I'm gone, this city's going to be crushed. He was prophesying that in Matthew 24. When did that happen? Well, that would be AD 70, where we call that the time where Titus, it was a horrible event where, just like Babylonians in 586, the temple was leveled, the walls were destroyed, Jerusalem's in rubble, and Rome Titus Longimanus kills 116,000 Jews in one day there in Jerusalem and throws their bodies over the wall of the temple. 97,000 people were thrown into slavery and taken to Rome in Italy. Next time you're in Rome and you see the glorious Colosseum of Rome, your tour guide won't tell you this, but it's the Jews who built the Roman Colosseum. Jewish slaves built that. But be that as it may, in the 70 AD taking over of Jerusalem, 1.19 million people died, Jewish people died because of Roman brutality. And this begins something called the diaspora. This is where the Jews were scattered. And through the next few centuries, the Romans would make it bad. Like Hadrian said, if you see two Jews talking in Jerusalem, you can kill them right there. You have legal right to kill them if you see two Jews talking in Jerusalem. So the Jews weren't really hanging around Jerusalem after Hadrian was on the scene, the emperor of Rome, and is part of the diaspora. Now, the scattering of the Jews in the Roman Empire in AD 70, do you understand? God said that would happen. So exactly. Let me just show you one place, Ezekiel chapter 11, verse 16, where it says, therefore say, thus saith the Lord God, although I have cast them afar off among the heathen, and I have scattered them among the countries, yet I will be to them as a little sanctuary in the countries where they shall come. Now, one thing about the Jews being scattered, if you know your history, there's been other people groups that have been scattered. But no people group have lasted more than three generations with any identity, more than three generations. In other words, if you're scattered from your homeland, if you don't get a new homeland or come back to your homeland, you're going to lose your identity. You'll be assimilated into other cultures and be extinct as a people group. That's just the way it always has happened, except for the Jews. How do the Jews stay Jews? Well, it's embedded in their culture. It's not just their ethnicity. It's in their Judaism. And so they had what you might say little sanctuaries where they still practiced Judaism among the heathen. That's kind of what the Lord's saying, which kept them as a people group, even though they were scattered all over the world. This is the promise. Well, if you go further into Ezekiel chapter 34, look at this. The Lord continues, for thus saith the Lord God, behold, I, even I, will both search my sheep and seek them out as a shepherd seeketh his flock in the day that he is among his sheep are scattered. So I will seek out my sheep and I will deliver them out of all places where they have been scattered in the cloudy and dark day. And I will bring them out from the people and gather them from the countries. And I will bring them to their own land and feed them upon the mountains of Israel by the rivers and in all the inhabited places of the country. By the rivers, that's the Jordan River. There's an idiom that you and I miss here as Americans, but the Jews know what this is. When the word says the mountains of Israel, does anybody know what that is defining? The West Bank. The mountains of Israel includes Samaria and the West Bank. All of the West Bank is the mountains of Israel. When you read that in the Old Testament, red flags should come up and go, oh, that's talking about the West Bank, including Jerusalem. Kind of interesting. So God says, I'm going to scatter you because of your sin, but I'm going to regather you, Ezekiel 34. And then 35, 36 continues to talk about God's plan to gather Israel after their rebellion. No other people group in the history of the world has ever been scattered for more than three generations, let alone 2,000 years, and be brought back to be not only a nation, but one of the most powerful nations in the world. This is what God said would happen. And so, no question, I see God's hand in the scattering of Israel. But then how did the regathering go? Well, let's go back to our timeline here. After the Romans came, you know, destroyed it. So now we go to the Byzantines and the Ottoman Turks. And that's a large period of time. From AD 100 to the 1800s, it was more and more people groups that came. First, you had the Byzantines. Then you had the Muslims come. Then you had the Crusaders, Mamelukes from Egypt, and then ultimately the Ottoman Turks. You could call that what you want. Some might say the Byzantine era to the Ottoman Turk era. And largely, Jews were not really around Jerusalem that much. There may have been a sprinkling of Jews, a tiny bit through that era, but it was dangerous for them, especially like during the Crusader era and stuff like that. But largely, the Jews were still scattered all over the world. Now, God has done a miracle that is right in front of us that you need to know about. And that is when God says, I'm going to regather you into the land of promise. How did he do that? Because it's happened. Would you agree that the Jews have been regathered in the land of Israel that was promised to Abraham and they become a mighty nation? Like, if you know the deal, that they become one of the top nations economically. Some say they're the best army in the world right now. But how did God do it? Well, what happened was anti-Semitism started to swirl around the world, especially in the 1700s and into the 1800s. Anti-Semitism, that is hatred for Jewish people. Shocking how that's just kind of the way the world rolls. The world hates Jewish people. And you can speculate why and how has that been a thing and how does that even happen? Why do people hate Jews so much? You can speculate and talk about that, but I'll tell you the main reason. They're God's chosen people. And that's why the world hates them. So basically, there was an event that happened, and this is where it plays into today's news.

Jews. So he was on death row, basically, because a false accusation. Now, the French were yelling death to Jews, but ultimately there would be a letter that was written, some proving, they were able to prove that Alfred Dreyfus was innocent. Now, you say, okay, Brett, what was that all about? Well, there was a guy, we'll talk about in a second, Theodor Herzl, who saw this going on and said, there's never going to be a safe place for Jews until we have our own homeland again. Jews scattered all over Europe. He saw the hatred and vitriol from the French, saying that with this whole Dreyfus affair. And so we'll tell you what Theodor Herzl does about that in a second. Now, what's interesting, fast forward to today, do we see anti-Semitism today? 20 years ago, when I used to teach this timeline and stuff, I would say the worst anti-Semitism you could imagine was back in the 1890s. And it was. They wanted to kill Jews. They were hunting them down and beating them in the streets. And it was horrible. And I'd say it was worse than any other time in history. I can't say that anymore. Anti-Semitism in the past 4 years has ramped up exponentially. Did you see in the Netherlands and Amsterdam? And they're chasing Jews and beating them. So much so the Jews have had to fly El Al flights into Amsterdam to just save Jews, to pull them out of that country. There's so much anti-Semitism. And we could just go on and on. We're seeing, there's one thing we've learned from history, is we've learned nothing from history. Here's Israel attacked with missiles and rockets and everything from Hamas and Hezbollah and Iran, and yet they're just fighting for their very lives to survive. When Dreyfus affair happened, along came who I mentioned earlier, Theodor Herzl. He came just a few years later in 1897. And he was the one who said, Israel, the Jews would never be safe without a homeland. And so 3 years later at the Congress of Basel in Switzerland, they came with a plan to have a state of Zion. This is where this term Zionist comes in. Theodor Herzl was the father of Zionism. And the world thinks that's a dirty word, Zionism. But the Jews began to catch the vision. And so they started to say, let's go back to the land of promise. Our father Abraham was given by God this land. So guess what the Jews did? By the way, by this time, the Jews were criticized for being wealthy and miserly. That's where the Jews get this reputation, because they're good with money. So they, through all these years, even through all their trouble and persecution, they had wealth. And what did they do with that wealth? They took their money and they went down to Palestine. Now, why was it called Palestine? Just during the Emperor Hadrian of Rome, he hated the Jews and he renamed Israel to Palestina, which was named after the Philistines, who were a Phoenician people, seafaring people that came down from Cyprus and went down and settled in Gaza. And that's the Philistines that David fought, Goliath, and all those. They were not Arabs. They were not Muslims. Muslims came in 600 AD, very modern religion. But the Philistines were ancient people from Cyprus, seafaring people, not Arabs. The reason that's important is because what they're trying to tell you today is the modern day Palestinian is from Palestine and the ancient Palestinian people. No such thing. That's just a rhetorical sort of bunch of hogwash. They're Arabs, mostly from Jordan. You might call them Jordanian, who the Jordanians and other Arab nations have refused to let them come back into their lands. And they wanted to keep them in Israel as pawns to fight over. That was the intent. So before we get to who are the Palestinians today, who was in Israel when the Jews said, let's go to our homeland, Palestine? Who was there? Well, really, mostly Bedouins. It was a barren, desert, forsaken land. And so guess what? The Jews came and much of the land they possessed, they purchased with money. They bought with money from the Bedouin people the lands. And by the way, the Bedouins are still there today. They're still in tents with camels. They have Mercedes and stuff too, but they have like satellite dishes out their tents and then goats and stuff everywhere. The Bedouins are actually neat people. I've had tea with Bedouins in Israel. And did you know the Bedouins, many of them fight in the Israeli army? There's whole divisions of Bedouin soldiers in the Israeli army. Kind of interesting. So that's really who largely was there in Israel. And the Jews purchased their land. How many of you can say you literally purchased your land from the, well, if you live in Portland, did you pay the Blackfoot Indian tribe for your land? Well, Brett, I paid the people who owned it before that. Well, who'd they pay? See, it's hypocrisy for us to say, you know, this is why colonialism is so evil. We took our land from the Blackfeet, as every people group did from somebody. The Jews didn't even do that. They didn't come and take the land by force. They moved in, yes, swarmed in, yes, under the Zionist movement. See, this is where we get to point number two. The first reason the Jews have the right to be in the land is God says so. That should be good enough for anybody, by the way.

0: Number one, God gave them their land. But number two, what nation can say, yeah, not only did God give it to them, but they also paid money largely for much of their land? I'm not going to say all of it, but Israel, fair and square, the Zionist movement, bought the land from the Bedouins. And by the way, if you don't believe me on the Bedouin thing, just do your history, check it out. One of the great works that is actually most informative is Mark Twain. You're like, really? Mark Twain, like Tom Sawyer and Huck Finn? Yep. The reason he's important is he did a one-year journey to the Holy Land back in the 1890s, and it was an amazing one-year tour, and he documented, drew pictures, talked about everything that he saw, and what did he say? Israel's the most desolate, God-forsaken land in the world. That's what he'd write about. Word for word, a hopeless, dreary, heartbroken land. He said that it's the most desolate place on the earth. All you see is Bedouins, but you have to walk for hours and hours before you see one Bedouin tent. That's the way he describes it. And he's even got photographs and stuff that he took. So as it turns out, the Arabs in the early Zionist movement were thrilled. We're getting money from these European Jews. You can take our desolate, barren land. And they were getting money from the Jews. This is something you won't hear in your colleges and universities. And what did the Jews call themselves when they came to that land? Did they call themselves Israelis? Nope. Did they call themselves Jews? Or did they call themselves Hebrews? You want to know what they called themselves? Anybody want to take a guess? Palestinians. That's what the Jews, we're Palestinians. Don't believe me, it's all over the place. Like, this is a history they're trying to erase. But anybody know who the Palestinian Symphony was? Back in the 1920s, it was 73 musicians, all Jews, in the Palestine Symphony. The Palestinian Post, all editors and staff and employees, Jewish people. And they considered themselves part of Palestine because that was the name given. They didn't even try to change it because they're like, yeah, whatever, we're Palestinians.
1: 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And I advise you to stay right there as Pastor Brett will join me to answer a question that just about everybody has. But first, let me tell you a little bit more about Brett Metter. He's the senior pastor of Athey Creek Church just outside of Portland, Oregon. Brett's been the pastor of Athey Creek for 30 years, where he goes verse by verse in his study of the Bible. We invite you to listen each day for more from Pastor Brett. 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All right, I have Pastor Brett with me now. There's a question that is probably the most common question that is asked by Christians, Brett, and that is, how can someone know God's will for their lives?
0: Yeah, Kurt, that's the $64,000 question for sure. I hear that a lot. And I think sometimes we tend to overcomplicate the question. The first thing is this, God will never contradict his word. So if somebody says, I think the Lord is leading me, but it goes against scripture, then we know that's not the will of the Lord. So I love that, you know, the word of God, Psalm 119, 105 says, thy word is a lamp unto my feet and a light unto my path. So we have the word for clear guidance. And then secondly, God often guides us one step at a time rather than give us the whole blueprint up front. Proverbs 3:5-6. You guys know that. It's trust in the Lord with all your heart. Lean not on your own understanding. In all your ways, acknowledge him, and then he will direct your paths. So God's will has this trust quality, you know? Yeah. So another key is just to be obedient. Sometimes people want more guidance while they're ignoring what God has already made clear. As we obey, the light we've been given starts to get brighter and it directs us to the next step. So prayer matters, wise counsel matters, the peace of the Holy Spirit, but ultimately God's will isn't just about finding the right job or location. It's actually more about becoming just more like Jesus Christ. And when we truly desire God's glory above our own agenda, he will lead you and he'll show you exactly what his will is.
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3: 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I'm Dave Straub. 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
11: Well, that's our news. I'm Rich Thomason in Washington. Just in time for the Independence Day holiday, a dangerous heat wave has intensified across a large swath of the east. Didn't cool down much overnight, and dangerously high temperatures and humidity in the forecast for today. Iran warns that oil tankers moving through the Strait of Hormuz must use its approved routes or face a forceful response. Meanwhile, Vice President Vance remains optimistic about talks regarding the fate of the strait. After more than 4 years, Russia's war on Ukraine intensifies. An intense overnight Russian attack, drones and missiles on the capital, Kiev. A daredevil couple has been arrested after scaling the Empire State Building, the very top, unfurling a banner about the power of love and peace. Opening bell on Wall Street, stocks starting off the day higher. More details, srnnews.com.
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16: What do we do when we see someone who is godly falling into sin? Should we take a perverse delight in it? Should we make sure we tell as many people as possible about it? Well, that's not what the Bible says. It says the opposite. Be humble about this, because that could have happened to you. And our objective is never to destroy. Our objective is always to restore.

0: To borrow from Mark Twain, bad news can travel halfway around the world while good news is still putting on its shoes. When an influential believer falls into sin, it seems like we hear about it at the speed of light. But how do we reach out to someone who's helped us when they're the ones who need help? Pastor Greg Laurie answers that question today on A New Beginning. We're considering a story about Noah in the book of Genesis. This godly man sinned, but we can learn from this biblical account.
1: We're talking a little bit about Noah last time and how evil things were and how Noah managed to work for God. He worked for God. He said, I want you to effectively build a giant boat. In one of the greatest practical acts of faith in all of history, Noah cut down that first gopher wood tree to build this ark. I mean, this man followed the will of God, and he sat in this boat for all of this time, and he waited on the Lord. And then when they finally reached dry land, Noah built an altar to the Lord. I mean, hey, if you'd been cooped up in a boat for that long, wouldn't you want to just run around for a while? Noah said, no, I'm going to bring a sacrifice to God. I'm going to remember that God did all of this for us. And now we read of some things that Noah did that kind of shock us. But actually, they shouldn't shock us at all. We see Noah messing up big time in Genesis chapter 9. Let's read about it. Verse 20. After the flood, Noah began to cultivate the ground and he planted a vineyard. One day he drank some wine that he had made and he became drunk and lay naked inside his tent. Ham, the father of Canaan, saw that his father was naked and went outside and told his brothers. Then Shem and Japheth took a robe and held it over their shoulders and backed into the tent to cover their father. As they did this, they looked the other way so they would not see him naked. When Noah woke up from his stupor, he learned what Ham, the youngest son, had done. Then he cursed Canaan, the son of Ham. May Canaan be cursed. May he be the lowest of servants to his relatives. Then Noah said, may the Lord God of Shem be blessed, and may Canaan be a servant. May God expand the territory of Japheth. And now may Japheth share the prosperity of Shem, and may Canaan be his servant. Noah lived another 350 years after the great flood. He lived 950 years, and then he died. Wow. Okay, what? Why did this happen? Because the Bible's an honest book. And if one of our heroes messes up, we're going to read about it. And we're going to learn from it. Just like we learn from their positive example, we'll learn from their negative example of things to not do. First point I would bring up, though, the fall of Noah shows that anyone can fall into sin. Anyone can fall into sin. No one is above or beyond temptation. It's ironic because when Noah is introduced to us in Genesis 6:9, it says he was a righteous man, blameless among the people of his time, and he walked with God. Then, of course, we're told he was a preacher of righteousness. There are a few characters in the Bible with credentials like this. He's a genuine hero of the faith, slipping. But let me say something that might surprise you, but I want you to think about this. You might be surprised to know that sometimes those who have known the Lord longer can be more vulnerable to slipping than the person who is younger in the faith. Take a small child. A small child knows they need their parent. They call out to their mommy or their daddy for everything. They can't even feed themselves yet. They're dependent upon their parent. But as they get older, they become more independent. When they become teenagers, they don't even want to see you anymore, right? But that's the whole point, isn't it? We're raising them to stand on their own two feet and think for themselves. And as we grow in our faith, initially we're so dependent on God. But after a few years have gone by, now a decade has passed, now 2 decades, now 3 decades, you've acquired a little bit of Bible knowledge, haven't you? You've worn out a few Bibles. You know a few things. In fact, you think you probably know more than you actually know. Now you're a sermon connoisseur. You know, I like this one guy's messaging, but I don't like the other, and I disagree with him. So you're an expert on everything. And here's the problem. you start lowering your guard a little bit, and you think, I know all these things, and I've grown so much. Okay, that's great, but wait, be on guard, because you might find yourself falling into some kind of sin. Pride goes before a fall. That's what the Bible says. Simon Peter made the mistake of boasting in the presence of the other disciples, though all deny you, I will never deny you. Jesus said, before the rooster has crowed twice, you will deny me thrice, basically. And that's exactly what happened. Consider this. Noah's not the only one who messed up later in life. Moses did too. Here's Moses, the great lawgiver. Moses, who delivered the Israelites from the bondage of Pharaoh and went through the wilderness with them. He comes to the very brink of the promised land, and he's unable to enter in because he sinned against God. And the Lord did not let him enter into the land. David, too, the great king of Israel, sinned later in life. When he should have been leading his troops into battle, he was idle. He's in his 50s. He's kicking back. And he's thinking he's above it all, and he falls into sin. And David's own son, Solomon, also fell into gross sin in his later years. Solomon was blessed with supernatural wisdom that was so great, people came from around the world to sit at his feet and learn. But then Solomon went on a sinful binge, sampling everything this world has to offer. So think of these great men of God who messed up later in life.
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3: 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I am writing to you from Dulag Christian Fellowship, a small but growing church here in Dulag, Leyte, Philippines. 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
0: Well, we're considering Noah's failure in Genesis chapter 9. 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
1: Noah had done the big work already. You know, he's built the ark, he's landed the ark, he's accomplished the purpose. Now he's thinking, I don't know, I've worked awfully hard. I think I'll just plant a vineyard and enjoy the fruit of my labor. And you know what happens here in this story. And this also brings up the destructive power of alcohol. Look at verse 21. He became drunk and lay naked. Do I have to tell you it's a sin to get drunk? This comes as a revelation to some people. The Bible tells us to not be drunk with wine. And I know about the destructive power of alcohol. The first 17 years of my life, I lived in an alcoholic home. My mom didn't just drink. She was a raging alcoholic, screaming and yelling every night, throwing things, passing out. And my mother, who was a beautiful woman, at the age of 70, looked like she was 90 or beyond, because the effects of her drinking had taken its toll on her, including a head-on collision that she had while driving drunk one night. It was so sad what drinking did to her life, and I saw the ruined relationships and all the rest of it, and I've seen to this day how alcohol destroys people, and even Christians. So this is something we need to be so careful of. Think of how many lives have been destroyed through it. I love how quiet it gets when I address this subject. But Noah's life stands as a warning to every person who follows Jesus. because nothing is recorded about him after his fall. It's like the next 300 years of his life are a blank. You don't want that to happen. It's good to run a race well, but it's also very important to finish a race. And so here is a man at the end of his life messing up. Thank God there's still restoration even when we fail. But we want to be so careful, because look at what his son Ham does. He sees his father in this compromised state. And by the way, the Bible suggests he deliberately put himself in that state. Not just that he was drunk, but scholars tell us the Hebrew word for uncovered indicates a deliberate act, not a mere unconscious effort of drunkenness. So he was intentionally living in a bad way here, and he should have never done this, but okay, he had done it, all right? So his son Ham sees him and thinks, oh, this, I'm going to tell everyone how badly my father messed up. And what a shame that was. The other brothers did not react that way. What do we do when we see someone who is godly falling into sin? Should we take a perverse delight in it? Should we make sure we tell as many people as possible about it? By the way some people behave, you would think the Bible says if a brother or a sister is overtaken in sin, you who are spiritual should kick them when they're down and tell as many people as possible. Well, that's not what the Bible says. It says the opposite. If a brother or a sister is overtaken in sin, we're told in Scripture, you who are spiritual should seek to restore them in a spirit of weakness, considering yourself, lest you also be tempted. In other words, be humble about this, because it could be you. That could have happened to you. And our objective is never to destroy. Our objective is always to restore. I know it's hard, because when you confront someone who's in sin, well, let's go back to drinking again, since you love that subject so much. And so they're drinking, and you're seeing it's ruining their life. You're seeing they're making horrible decisions. Man, you got to stop doing that. What are you doing? Why are you living that way? Hey, man, don't judge my journey, they say. Or they say something more like, hey, don't judge my journey. Okay. Yeah, I'll tell you what. You got to change your course. I love you. I'm saying this because I care about you. See, that my objective is to help them, to get them back on their feet again. Because I'm told in James 5:19, if anyone should wander from the truth and someone should bring him back, remember this, whoever turns a sinner from the error of his way will save his soul from death and cover a multitude of sins. So, Noah was effectively a last days believer. He was waiting for the judgment of God to come through a flood. We too are last days believers. Jesus said, as it was in the days of Noah, so also will it be when the Son of Man comes back again. And what did he tell us after that? He said, so two men will be working in the field. One will be taken, the other left. Two will be in a bed. One will be taken and the other left. Then he concludes, so stay awake. You don't know when your master will show up. So let me ask you this in closing. If Christ were to come back today or tonight, would you be one of the ones who would be caught up to meet him in the air, or would you be one of the ones who would be left behind? You don't want to be, because then a great tribulation period is coming. It's going to be a horrible time. You want to be ready for the Lord's return. Or maybe I'm talking to somebody right now who, like Noah, you've fallen. You're like that lady in that commercial. I've fallen and I can't get up. You need someone to help you, and God will help you. He'll pull you up, and he'll forgive you, not condemn you. He died for your sin, and he loves you. Even when you fail, even when you fall short, he'll give you a second chance, but you must call out to him. And as we close our message today, I want to extend an invitation for any of you to believe in Jesus Christ, to be forgiven of your sin, and know with certainty that you'll go to heaven when you die, and know with certainty that you'll be ready for the Lord's return. And if you've fallen, to be restored and get back up on your feet spiritually. If you need to make a commitment to Christ, a recommitment to him, why don't you do it right now? Let's all pray. Father, thank you for your word to us. And I pray that you will speak to every heart here, everyone watching and listening, wherever they are. They're loved by you with an everlasting love. and you want to bring them into relationship with yourself. Help them to respond now. In Jesus' name I pray. Amen.

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0: Pastor Greg, there's a scene in the movie where a rather tired, stuffy old preacher reads a scripture with absolutely no conviction, then half-heartedly introduces George Whitefield as the guest speaker. And Whitefield steps up with his thunderous voice and his explosive passion, and the people are just riveted. But at the end, the old preacher is so incensed, he tells Whitefield never to come back again. And if I'm remembering right, you had a similar experience when you were a young preacher. Isn't that right?
2: That's really true. And if you've seen the Jesus Revolution film, you'll remember that it was depicted there. But basically, I was invited to go speak at a church where another pastor had been speaking previously, but he wasn't coming that week, and they were supposed to tell them they were sending the very young man, Greg Laurie, up to speak. I think I was 18 years old, and They didn't know I was coming. So I walked up to the man that was clearly in charge and made sure everyone knew that, and they said, "Hello, my name is Greg Laurie. I'm from Calvary Chapel, and I've been asked to speak here tonight." He said, "Well, no one told me that you were speaking." "Oh, no, I've been asked to speak." And he goes, "Well, I'm not sure I believe that. Why don't you just go sit there in that pew and we'll wait to see if the other speaker shows up," which was kind of insulting, frankly. And I sat there and I waited because I knew he wasn't coming. I knew he was the guy. And then finally he said, "Okay, you can speak just this one time." Hardly a vote of confidence, but the Lord blessed that night. And that became the beginning of our ministry. And there's a very similar scene in this film that we're offering our listeners called A Great Awakening, where young George Whitefield gets up to speak and the elderly preacher got up and gave him the worst introduction imaginable. And then Whitefield got up there and he began to speak and quickly realized he wasn't going to read from these notes he had written out. He was going to speak more spontaneously. And he pounds the pulpit and dust comes out of the old Bible that was probably never opened. And he begins to preach. And it's one of the greatest scenes in the whole film. In fact, here's the scene. Listen to this.
3: "The congregation has grown quite large, presumably in anticipation of our guest speaker, who has excited many of late and created not a little following for himself. I'm very sorry to see you here, Mr. Whitefield. So, without further ado..."
4: "So's the devil."
3: "The Reverend George Whitefield."
4: "I will not be a velvet-mouthed preacher.
1: Do not be deceived! You may have a religious head, and yet have the devil in your heart. Our Lord speaks the same words to you as surely as he spoke them to Nicodemus of old. You must be born again."
2: Listen, you're going to love this film. 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Dave, tell them how to get a copy.
0: 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Or go online to harvest.org. And then, if you'd like to make a change today in your relationship with God, Pastor Greg has some additional thoughts to share.
2: Maybe as you've been listening to this message, you've thought, I wish I could come into this relationship with God. I just don't know how. Let me tell you how you can come into a relationship with God right here, right now. First of all, you need to recognize you need God. You need to admit you're a sinner. I know some people choke on that word, but the Bible says all have sinned and fallen short of the glory of God. But then you need to recognize that Jesus Christ, the Son of God, died on the cross for your sin. The Bible says, while we were yet sinners, Christ died for us. And then you need to believe in Jesus. Jesus put it this way, for God so loved the world, he gave his only begotten Son, and whosoever believes in him should not perish, but have everlasting life. You might ask, how does one believe in Jesus? To believe means to put your faith and trust in Christ alone, and to receive him into your life as your own friend, Savior, and Lord. The Bible says, for as many as received him, he gave them the power to become sons of God. Would you like to receive Christ? And by that I mean, would you like to ask Jesus to enter into your life and be your Savior, your friend, your Lord? If so, you can just pray this prayer after me. It's a simple prayer. You can pray it out loud if you would like, or you could pray it in the quietness of your heart. But if you want Jesus Christ to forgive you of your sin, if you want to go to heaven when you die, or maybe you want to make a recommitment to the Lord, just pray this prayer after me now. Pray these words if you would. Lord Jesus, I know that I'm a sinner, but I know that you're the Savior who died on the cross for my sin. I turn now from my sin, and I ask you to come into my life and forgive me of all of my sin. Thank you for loving me. Thank you for hearing this prayer. And thank you for answering this prayer. In Jesus' name I pray. Amen. Hey, if you just prayed that prayer, I want to congratulate you and say, welcome to the family of God.
0: Yeah, that's right. 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
20: March 4th, 1865, the Civil War was nearing its end. The nation was exhausted, divided, and grieving. On that day, President Abraham Lincoln delivered his second inaugural address, just 700 words spoken in about 7 minutes. 41 days later, Lincoln would be assassinated. Yet the words he spoke that day still echo through history. In that brief address, Lincoln referenced God 14 times, spoke of prayer, and quoted scripture repeatedly. He reminded Americans that both sides of the conflict shared a common faith, saying both read the same Bible and pray to the same God, and each invokes his aid against the other. Lincoln understood that political division alone could not explain the nation's crisis. More than 160 years later, America still wrestles with division, truth, and our dependence on God. The question is whether we'll remember the wisdom Lincoln left behind.
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21: At SRN News, I'm Rich Thomason in Washington. From the Midwest to the East, one of the worst heat waves in years has settled in. Dangerously high heat and humidity levels, people being urged to exercise extreme caution. Their parents and two grandparents are under arrest after 16 children were rescued from horrific conditions in a small house in the village of Hamden, southeast Ohio. Authorities say the kids had been held in a single room for at least 4 years. A couple, a man and a woman, are under arrest after New York police say they climbed all the way to the top of the Empire State Building, unfurling a banner once they got there. Iran is threatening a forceful response to any oil tanker not using its approved routes through the Strait of Hormuz. And at least 20 civilians dead, hundreds injured, Russian drone and missile strikes on the Ukrainian capital of Kiev. More details, SRNNews.com.
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23: 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He's got a worldwide organization and he is going to try to hang on to the kingdom of the world when Christ returns and defeat Christ. 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
25: Today, John is going to continue an important three-week study of Zechariah chapters 9 through 14. This section of scripture looks at highly detailed prophecies that came true, as well as prophecies yet to be fulfilled, and the measures God will take to keep his promises. See what those prophecies mean for you today as John continues his study called The Return and Reign of Jesus Christ. But before we get to the message, a question that seems particularly relevant is this. If the Lord tarries, what will grace to you look like 25 years from now, or in 50 years, or even 100 years from now? Here's how John once answered that question.
26: Yeah, well, just to comment initially, we all know about the guys who predict when the Lord's coming.
4: Right.
26: Get their pajamas on and sit on the roof.
4: Yep.
26: And have to come down the next day. We know about people who have sold everything they've had and liquidated all their assets, and the Lord's coming tomorrow, and he didn't come. There's a lot of folly on that level. We need to work and occupy with all our powers and all our might and plan for the future and set our strategies for the future and plan to be faithful into the future, and if the Lord doesn't come, and be surprised when he does. Not shocked that he's arrived, but it needs to interrupt some of our plans.
4: Right.
26: That's how far we're planning into the future, should he tarry. 25, 50 years, 100 years from now. I don't know, but things are changing so rapidly. But here's my response to that. The content of the ministry of grace to you will never change, whether I'm here or not, because this ministry is committed to the teaching of the Word of God, and that is the teaching that the Lord has allowed me to do for all these years. All these thousands of messages will go on into the future. The format may change, the medium may change of communication, who knows how this is going to go in the future, but we're dealing with the Word of God. The Word of God is eternal, it is everlasting, the truth never changes. So we don't shift with the culture. That's what makes this ministry so important, because it is just unleashing the Word of God one verse at a time. And there is no end to that. Years ago when I started in the ministry, for some reason, and I can't honestly say it was some kind of calculated thing, I didn't know I was ever going to be on radio, or I didn't, at the time I started, people weren't even recording your messages. I preached right. For years, nobody recorded anything, nobody knew anything about that. I had no idea what the future would look like then. But for some reason, I decided I just want to interpret the Bible, and I don't want to get caught up in current events. I don't want to preach things that are tied to the culture, or tied to the moment, or tied to the events. I just want to explain the meaning of the Bible. And as a result of that, you know, we can put a series from 1977 on the air, and it's as true today and will be as true 100 years from now as it's ever been.
25: That's right, friend. And that will always be the hallmark of grace to you, verse-by-verse teaching that isn't tied to cultural events. If that kind of ministry resonates with you, would you consider partnering with us? I'll give you more details on how to do that before we end today. But first, here's John to continue his study, The Return and Reign of Jesus Christ.
23: Those of you who have been with us for our study of this wonderful book are well aware of the tremendous prophetic importance that it carries. And we have really covered so much of the prophetic picture, all the way from the history of the time of Zechariah clear to the coming of the Lord Jesus Christ and many, many events in between. And one of the most significant events that is on the horizon prophetically is the rise of an individual that is commonly known as the Antichrist. Although that is not specifically his title in Scripture, that title certainly fits him well. And we commonly know him as the Antichrist. John says there are many Antichrists, but there is one that we tend to think of as the most vehement, rebellious Antichrist person who will ever live, apart from Satan himself. And as we come to Zechariah chapter 11, we come face to face with this human being. He's not a demon, and he's not a fallen angel in that sense. He's not Satan. He is a human being, the most anti-God, rebellious human being yet to arrive on the scene. In the context of Zechariah chapter 11, he appears as the false shepherd. The false shepherd, or if you'll notice verse 15, he is called the foolish shepherd. In verse 17, he is called the idle shepherd. But he is a false shepherd in contrast to the true shepherd, the Lord Jesus Christ. Now, the theme of Antichrist is not a new theme in the Bible. It's one that appears in many places. In fact, it's most interesting to me that the Apostle John, writing in the first century to a wide circle of believers, said this remarkable sentence: "Little children, you have heard that Antichrist shall come." Now that's interesting. How had they heard that Antichrist shall come? How had it become common knowledge, as that statement seems to indicate, that Antichrist should come? Well, in the first place, it had been distinctly spoken of by the apostles. For example, in 2 Thessalonians chapter 2, the apostle Paul writes specifically about the coming of this individual. In verse 8, "Then shall that wicked one be revealed." Verse 3, "That man of sin will be revealed, called the son of perdition." So it was apostolic proclamation and apostolic writing that this Antichrist, man of sin, son of perdition, whatever you choose to call him, would come. Undoubtedly, they also had heard about it because it was distinctly alluded to by the Lord Jesus Christ himself. In John chapter 5 and verse 43, Jesus said, "I am come in my Father's name, and you receive me not. If another shall come in his own name, him you will receive." Now here Jesus is really echoing the thought of Zechariah 11, that Israel will reject the true shepherd and accept the false shepherd. That's what Jesus is saying, basically. And again, I think, in the 24th of Matthew, again, Jesus alludes to the coming of such an one as Antichrist. He talks about the abomination of desolations, and he refers to Daniel 9, the time when they will make a covenant with the prince that shall come for 1 week. He goes on to talk about tribulation. He says there will be false Christs and false apostles and so forth. And the reference there back to Daniel 9 indicates that Jesus pointed out to them that this that Daniel had said would happen. And it certainly involved the prince that would come, the false Christ that Daniel referred to in chapter 9, verse 27. We'll see that in a moment. So it was not only proclaimed by the apostles, but it was alluded to by Jesus himself. Now, in addition to that, it was strictly and clearly prophesied in the Old Testament that Antichrist would come. And here we find one such prophecy in Zechariah chapter 11, verse 15. Let's look at it. And I'm going to read these three verses to you. "And the Lord said unto me, Take unto thee yet the instruments of a foolish shepherd. For lo, I will raise up a shepherd in the land who shall not visit those that are cut off, neither shall seek the young one, nor heal that which is broken, nor feed that which standeth still. But he shall eat the flesh of the fat and tear their hoofs in pieces. Woe to the idle shepherd that leaves the flock. The sword shall be on his arm and on his right eye. His arm shall be completely dried up, and his right eye shall be utterly darkened." Now that is one of several Old Testament passages referring to this Antichrist personality, this false shepherd, foolish shepherd, idol shepherd that is to come. Now, let me set the stage for you a little bit so you'll understand the context in which this individual comes. God and Satan have been at war ever since Satan fell. Way back in eternity before the world began, Satan pulled off a rebellion. And he said, I will be like the Most High, I will ascend and I will be equal with God. And God threw him out of heaven, and with him went a host of the angels. And since that time, Satan and his angels have been in rebellion against God. Now, the particular attack that Satan has been most concentrating on since the world began after the fall of Adam has been to attack the seed promised in Genesis 3:15. Because it says in Genesis 3:15 that the seed of the woman would bruise the serpent's head. In other words, God says there's going to be someone coming. A seed is going to come that is going to bruise Satan and his dominion. Now, Satan knows this. He knows this. And he's doing everything he can throughout all of history to try to stop this seed from arriving. And the seed, of course, ultimately is Messiah. But Messiah to come must come through the nation Israel. So Satan is always trying to stamp out Israel as well as stamp out Messiah. So you see through history, Satan's great effort against God's people, Israel, and against Jesus Christ. And even now that Christ is already here, Satan still attacks Christ and he still attacks Israel. But initially, as you go back in history, you find that Satan's first approach, once he knew the seed was going to come, was to try to corrupt the human race so badly and so devastatingly and so totally corrupt the human race that no such seed could ever be born. And he did it by having demons cohabitate with women in Genesis 6. It says, the sons of God cohabitated with the daughters of men. He tried to produce a kind of a half-breed race, demon man, sort of a Rosemary's Baby civilization, and thus corrupt humanity in some kind of a demon-human combination that would preclude the possibility of a seed being born, a messianic seed, a redeemer. And of course, you know what happened. God drowned that entire race in the flood, saving only Noah and his family. Satan failed. In Exodus chapter 1, Satan again tried to destroy Israel. He tried to destroy the possibility of a seed there by trying to wipe out all male children in Israel. And you'll remember that Pharaoh made a decree while Israel was in Egypt that all male children be slaughtered. And again, God preserved the people of Israel. One little baby wasn't slaughtered. It was Moses. Moses came to be the man who led Israel out of bondage and into the promised land, and Satan's effort was thwarted again. The book of Esther follows up on the story and how Satan again tried to get the whole of Israel wiped out. But the king couldn't sleep one night, pagan man, but he went and he asked someone to read to him, and the story that he heard saved the Jews from wholesale slaughter, and again Satan was thwarted. And then when you come into the New Testament, there was Herod, who tried to slaughter every male child born, but he missed on the Messiah. And then there was Satan, who approached Jesus as he began his ministry and tried to thwart him with temptation, and he failed again. And then there were the people of Nazareth who wanted to push Jesus off a cliff, but they failed again, and he passed through the midst of them unseen. And finally, Satan got him and had him nailed to a cross and locked in a tomb and sealed in a tomb, and that failed because he came out of the grave. And Satan is a loser, folks. He's lost every effort. He's always attacked God. He has always attacked God's people. He has always attacked God's King, Jesus Christ, and he never stops. And there's coming a future time when Satan pulls another attack. Sometime read the 12th chapter of Revelation, and in it you'll read about the war that's going to happen in heaven when Satan and all of his demons make war on Michael and all the holy angels. And they pull off a heavenly war. You've heard of Star Wars? Well, this is something far beyond that. This is the demons against the angelic hosts in the heavens. Now, what happens in that war is very interesting. Michael and the angels win. It's already settled. Michael and the angels win, Revelation 12 tells us, and God casts Satan and his host to the earth. And they hit the earth during the period of time known as the tribulation. And they begin to spawn all their evil during that time period. And when he hits the earth in the tribulation, he again goes after the same things. He tries to destroy Israel. He tries to destroy God's people. He tries to attack God's Christ, the Messiah. Now, in order to do this, during the tribulation, in order for Satan to pull his whole thing off, one final big shot there, he wants a man. He uses a man to be his tool. This man's task is going to be to try to destroy Israel, try to eliminate God's people, try to set up a world government of evil.

way. He had eyes like the eyes of a man. Now, eyes refer to intelligence. The image of eyes in symbolic language has seemingly a primary reference to intelligence. So he'll be intellectually a genius. Secondly, he will be an outstanding orator. And leadership is predicated, obviously, on the ability to orate and to speak. And he will be an outstanding orator. It says in Daniel 7, verse 8, he will have a mouth speaking great things. And again in verse 20, the same thing again is repeated. He has a mouth that spoke very great things. So he will be an intellectual genius. He will be an outstanding orator. Thirdly, he will be a master politician. He will be a master politician. And the reason I believe that is because he will be able to take over the whole world. He will be able to move into the slot that has been a great vacuum in human society, the one individual who can bring peace to the world. In fact, in Revelation 6, verse 2, it says, without any arrows, he'll come riding with a bow, no arrows, and he'll conquer the world, which means he'll conquer peacefully. So he will be an intellectual genius, an outstanding orator, and a master politician. Fourthly, he'll be a commercial wizard. He will have his hands on economics and commerce. He will be knowledgeable in that area. In Daniel 8, 25, back to chapter 8 here, it says, and through his policy also he shall cause deceit to prosper in his hand. He shall magnify himself in his heart, and by peace shall destroy many. He shall stand up against the prince of princes, but he shall be broken without hand. Now, ultimately, he will be broken. But notice, he will have a policy which causes deceit to prosper in his hand. He will be a wizard at building a world system of economics that feeds his own pocket. And if you want to get a glimpse of the economic system that he will build, read the 18th chapter of Revelation. It describes it to a T. He will build a world commercial enterprise which is built by deceit, unparalleled in history, and feeding his own pocket. So, this is an unusual man, intellectual genius, outstanding orator, master politician, commercial wizard, and fifthly, a military genius as well. He will be a military man without equal. He is going to be able, according to Daniel 7:23, to devour the whole earth, tread it down, and break it in pieces. He's going to be everything that Nebuchadnezzar, Alexander the Great, and all the Caesars were, and Napoleon Bonaparte, and anybody else all put together in terms of military ability. A tremendous military power. He literally conquers the world. He is a military genius unsurpassed. Sixth, he will be a religious leader. And this is a most interesting combination. He will be a religious leader. In 2 Thessalonians 2, verse 4, I'll show you what his religion is. He's called the man of sin, the son of perdition, who opposes and exalts himself above all that is called God or that is worship, so that he as God sits in the temple of God, showing himself that he is God. So he's religious in the sense that he wants the whole world to worship whom? Himself. In other words, he will be anti-God, anti-Christ, anti-Christianity, and he will call the world to worship him. Quite a man. This is a human being we're talking about. A man that will come. Satan's final effort to thwart Christ from coming and taking his kingdom will be generated through this man. You say, but how could he ever pull it off? I mean, this is a sophisticated world. There's so much diversity in politics, how could everybody agree on one politician? There's so much diversity in economics and commerce, how could everybody agree on one kind of approach to it? There's so much diversity in religion, how could anybody ever imagine the whole world bowing to this guy? And the thing that is so amazing to me is that he can even deceive Israel. And Israel is the rebel of the world, you know that. I mean, they do their own thing their own way and don't listen to anybody. And he will even deceive them, and at the start of the tribulation, he'll actually bring them right under his power with the rest of the world. Look at Daniel 9:26. Here it is. In Daniel 9:26, after 62 weeks, Messiah shall be cut off. This is the 70th week, adding all the ones from the previous verses up. The 70th week, after Messiah is cut off, the people of the prince that shall come. Now here he is, the prince that shall come, he's called. The prince that shall come. Then verse 27. And he shall confirm the covenant with many for 1 week.
Now, here's the idea. We won't go into too much background on it, but just to say this. This prince that will come,

0: makes a covenant with Israel for 7 years. That's the period of the tribulation. During that period of time, Israel falls under his spell and they make a covenant with him. In the middle of the week, verse 27 says, in the middle of the week, he violates it. He commits the abomination of desolation. He desecrates the temple. And then all hell breaks loose. And that's what Jesus referred to in Matthew 24 when he said the thing which Daniel spoke of, the abomination of desolation, where the Antichrist goes along for 3.5 years, allowing Israel a little bit of liberty, and then he comes down and he desecrates the temple. He stops all worship. He says, worship me alone. He begins the slaughter that is the last half of the tribulation. And Jesus said, when you see that, grab everything you got and run. Flee. And if the Lord didn't spare, everybody would be slaughtered, it says in Matthew 24. But the thing that is so incredible is that this individual is going to come and not only be able to set this thing up with the whole world, but he's even going to bring Israel in under it as well. And I believe he'll come out of the Roman kingdom. I believe that he'll be a part of that by the indication of the fact that he's called, that it says there, the people of the prince that shall come shall destroy the city. And the people that destroyed the city of Jerusalem were the Romans. And this prince will come out of the Roman world, the revived Roman Empire that comes together in the last days. That's why I believe he'll be a Gentile out of Europe, or at least related closely to that. So, he makes a pact with Israel. Now stay with me. And he moves into position. The whole world is in his hands. Israel is in his hand. He's got a worldwide organization, an army like no other army in history. He has total control, and he is going to try to hang on to the kingdom of the world when Christ returns and defeat Christ. That's Satan's whole effort. He thinks if he can just amass the whole world against Christ, maybe he can hold it against the returning Christ who comes to set up his kingdom at the end of the tribulation.
1: 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Now for the entire Grace to You staff, I'm Phil Johnson. 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
8: With SRN News, I'm Rich Thomason in Washington. From the Midwest to the East, one of the worst heat waves in years has settled in. Dangerously high heat and humidity levels, people being urged to exercise extreme caution. Their parents and two grandparents are under arrest after 16 children were rescued from horrific conditions in a small house in the village of Hamden, southeast Ohio. Authorities say the kids have been held in a single room for at least 4 years. A couple, a man and a woman, are under arrest after New York police say they climbed all the way to the top of the Empire State Building, unfurling a banner once they got there. Iran is threatening a forceful response to any oil tanker not using its approved routes through the Strait of Hormuz. And at least 20 civilians dead, hundreds injured, Russian drone and missile strikes on the Ukrainian capital of Kiev. More details, srnnews.com.
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10: Just because you're a multi-millionaire and you say, I can buy what I want, I can have who I want, I can go where I want, I can do what I want, my life, I'm free. 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
10: Freedom. That word is very motivating, very reassuring. It's a precious word. It's a word that everyone wants to feel deep down in their heart, no matter who they are. It is a word that causes revolution. It's a word that brings people together in marriage when they really realize what true, genuine love is all about. They're free to give themselves to one another. Where does freedom fit in your life? Do you want to be financially free? Do you want to be politically free? What does freedom mean to you personally? Well, there are many people who are very wealthy, but they're not free. Who hold high positions, but they're not free. See, freedom isn't wrapped up in things that you and I are able to pursue in life and achieve. It says something about who we are, what we believe, and how far we're to go to make that freedom available to somebody else. Well, when you think about it, in Jesus' day, one out of every three persons was living in poverty, extreme poverty, or they were slaves, one out of every three. So when Jesus began to talk about free, he had their attention, because all they knew in their society was poverty, slavery, fear, and oftentimes hopelessness. When you hear that word, what do you think? Do you feel something? Or do you find yourself saying, but I'm not free. I wish I were free. I wish I could be free. I wish I could feel that freedom, but I do not. Maybe because you are in a job, for example. You can't get out of it. You can't walk away. And it's very difficult for you to go every single day and do the same thing. I don't know what it is in your life that's causing you to feel that you're not free. But maybe in this message, if you listen carefully, you'll discover what that is. Because my prayer for you is that you'll be free. That God will set you free to be the person He created you to be and achieve those things in life that He wants you to achieve. So when Jesus began to talk about freedom, believe me, their ears were open, their eyes were open, their hopes were open, because that's what freedom is all about. It's all about hope also. So I want you to turn to the 8th chapter of John, and in his conversation with his listeners, he wasn't saying this is how to be saved, but once you are saved by the grace of God, here's what you do, and that is, listen to what he said. In the 8th chapter, beginning in verse 28, Jesus said, when you lift up the Son of Man, then you will know that I am He, and I do nothing on my own initiative, but I speak these things as the Father taught me. And He who sent me is with me. He has not left me alone, for I always do the things that are pleasing to Him. Don't you wish you could say that? I always do the things that are pleasing to Him. And as He spoke these things, many came to believe in Him. So Jesus was saying to those Jews who had believed Him, if you continue in my word, then you are truly disciples of mine, and you will know the truth, and the truth will make you free. Notice what he said. He said, if you continue in my word, that's the word of God, if you continue in my word, then you're truly disciples. Not if you continue in my word are you saved. They're already saved. But you're truly my disciple. So when somebody says, are you a disciple of Jesus? Ask yourself the question. You continue in the Word of God, reading God's Word, soaking your mind and heart in it. He says, if you continue in my Word, then you are truly disciples of mine, and you will know the truth, and the truth will make you free. What truth? What is the truth that makes us free? That's what I want to talk about in this message. So I want you to listen carefully, because you may be suffering in an area of your life you do not even realize what it is, what the cause is, why you don't feel free, why you don't have His peace and His joy and all the things that we talk about in the Christian life. So as I think about what Jesus said and how He said it, I think about what does it take to be really free? And why are some people not free? What is it about them that makes them not free? But the question I want to answer is, are you free? And if not, how are you free? And someone came forward and said, I am captive for certain, and I need to be free. Would you pray that God will set me free? And naturally, I would. So what are the things that captivate us? What are the things that cause us to live in captivity all of our life? One of those things, for example, is error that we've been taught. There are many people, for example, who do not believe that Jesus is the only way of salvation. And so they're always looking for this and looking for that and looking for the other and trying to figure out what is the best way to go. You know what they are captive to? The confusion of error that they've heard somebody teach or imply. Listen, living with uncertainty is living in captivity. It is a spiritual jail when you do not know, because of what you've been taught, whether I'm going to heaven or hell. So I'm going to do the best I can, and I hope I get there, or forget it, I'm going to live it like I want to, because who knows who's going where. So all the frustration that comes with not knowing the truth. And Jesus said, the truth sets you free. Then, of course, I think about people who are captive to evil habits. There are people, for example, and some of these may hit you, that you say, oh, I don't really think that's important. But yes, it is. There are people who are captive to lying and deception. There's something in them. They just can't be honest. And the reason they can't be honest is their fear of rejection. They just can't be honest, and so they go through life being very deceptive. Listen, it's a form of captivity because many people grow up doing it. And all of their life, you can't ever really tell whether they're telling the truth or not. Then, of course, there's sexual immorality. Everywhere you turn today, it looks like sexual immorality is coming to the forefront. And so people say, well, I want to be free. I want to be sexually free. Listen to me carefully. What most people mean is, I want to be free to exercise my sexuality in whatever way, whatever means I choose to. And many, many people, if they were honest, would say, you know, I don't really have freedom. I'm driven, captivated by ideas, by lust that absolutely would destroy me if I allowed it to. That's not freedom. That's captivity. Then, of course, there's drunkenness. And naturally, people who drink are going to say, well, you know, I'm free to do what I choose. Well, why don't you stop? Well, I could stop if I want to. Well, why don't you just want to? The reason they don't want to, because they feel like they can't. You know why? Think about this for a moment. People will take something that is a liquid, and this liquid can cause them all kinds of heartache and trouble and pain and suffering for themselves, their families, and others. And you're going to allow that to capture you, enslave you, make your life miserable and those around you. And then you're going to say, well, I can quit anytime I want to. Well, isn't it strange you don't ever want to? Even when you're crying, even when you've spent God's money, even when you've caused all kind of confusion and heartache and pain and suffering in your family, and you still don't want to? That's not freedom. That is a form of foolish captivity. And many people who drink will tell you that they're free to do it. They may have been free, but they're free no longer. Why do you keep doing it? Why do you keep doing something that destroys the human body? Then, of course, there's the whole drug area. Well, why do they do that? Because they say, I'm free. This is freedom. This is real freedom that I can drink, I can drug, I can sex, I can do all these things when I please, where I please, with whom I please. What you really have is total captivity in your mind. Something is controlling you. Your thinking is controlling you. You're not free. You're enslaved. You're enslaved to attitudes and things that will absolutely destroy your life sooner or later. And so I think about smoking, for example. Somebody says, well, that's my business. I'm sure it is. I would simply say, are you free to stop? I'm stop anytime I want to. Why don't you stop? I don't want to. For the reason, they can't. They could if they went about it in the right way. But let me ask you, is there anything in your life that has a grip on you? And you talk about being free, but if somebody chose to take it away, you wouldn't feel free. Are you captivated by something? And so when I look at the attitudes that people have, which they think they're free. And just because you're a multi-millionaire, and you say, I can buy what I want, I can have who I want, I can go where I want, I can do what I want, my life, I'm free. No, you're not. You're captivated by the lie that you're free. You're captivated by the lie that your things and your abilities and your talents and your skills and all the things you can enjoy in life, that you're doing that? No, you're captivated by them. You're not free until you're freed by a personal relationship with Jesus Christ. You're not free until Jesus sets you free to worship Him and to praise Him and to love Him and to follow Him and to walk in His ways. Every other single lifestyle is a lifestyle not of freedom, but of bondage. So, do any of these things happen to be those issues that you have to deal with in life? Well, the most elusive one of all is not any of these. The most elusive of all of them is this. Those captivating feelings we have, those emotions that we have that oftentimes destroy people. So think about it for a moment. Your emotions have been with you for a long time. They're deep down inside of you. They may have been there since you were a child, for example. They're difficult to identify, and sometimes you can't identify them without somebody helping you identify them. But they're there, and they have captured you. You've been captured by them all of your life, and you keep saying, I know I'm free, I know I'm free, I know I'm free. You say, because I've confessed them, and I've repented of them. Let me ask you a question. Has there ever been a time in your life when you recognized that you had a major problem and you confessed and repented of it before God? Yes. How many times did you confess and repent? Only once? No. You confessed over and over, and you repented again and again and again. You told God, and you told God, and you told God, and you told God, and years have gone by, and what happens? You still aren't free. Because you see, there are emotions so deeply hidden oftentimes in our lives, until we identify them, they will always hold us captured. We'll never be able to be the full person God intends for us to be because of false ideas we have about ourselves. And a lot of that, of course, somebody placed in our life, either parents or friends or circumstances did it. So I want us to think for just a moment. When you ask yourself, are you free? Are you free emotionally? If you're not, you're living in captivity. And this is one of the most dangerous kinds because oftentimes you can't see it. It's deep down inside. As I said, it's been there so long, you're comfortable with it. That's who you are. You say, well, that's who I am. And this is how I've always been. Well, could it be that you're living in slavery and not even realizing it? Emotional slavery is just as powerful as sexual slavery or slavery of drunkenness or whatever it might be. Just as powerful. So I want you to ask yourself the question, could any of these things be true of you? And could it be that they're holding you and binding you in ways that maybe you don't want to face? And as someone said to me this week, simply this, I don't want to stop drinking because I don't want to face myself. I'm running, I know I'm running, but I'm not ready to stop running. And so he would think that he could stop any time he pleases. No, he can't. He can't stop any time he pleases till he turns to Almighty God. So let's think about it for a moment. What are the kinds of emotional bondage that any one of us can have in our life that can devastate us on the one hand or keep us down? There are many people who have lots of abilities and talents and skills, and the reason they don't move forward in life is because they're captured. They are imprisoned by a spirit of fear. I'm afraid I'll fail. I'm afraid I won't do it the right way. I'm afraid of what people will say. And so fear dominates their life. They will tell you they're absolutely free, but they're not free. Then, of course, there's false guilt that people have. Once you trust the Lord Jesus Christ as your Savior, you're free. You're no longer guilty. And somebody says, well, I've repented of that sin. It happened a long time ago. And yet, when I get down to pray, it keeps coming up. Somehow it just keeps popping up. And I know I've repented. I know I've asked God to forgive me, but somehow it keeps popping up. And oftentimes that is a false sense of guilt. It has you incarcerated. That no matter what you do, those guilty feelings suppress your joy and your peace and your happiness. And you say, well, if I could just get rid of that. You know, probably if our population got free, really free, the drug companies would go out of business. For the simple reason, there isn't anything in a bottle that can set you free, the kind of freedom that God wants you to have. And so there are people who live in false guilt and people who live in jealousy. Jealousy has captured them. It's like binding them. They're jealous. They don't know why they're jealous. Maybe something happened deep back yonder in their life, or maybe it's something that happened recently And it just has, they can't even think straight. They'll have to admit, you know what? I'm just not thinking straight these days. They won't admit what the problem is, or sometimes they do. But you have to deal with it. There's a truth that can set you free of fear and jealousy and all the rest. Then there are people, for example, who live continuously in worry and anxiety. Suppose this happens to my children. Suppose this happens to me. Suppose I lose my job. Suppose. And they work themselves into a cell block, so to speak, of what? Uneasiness, uncertainty, and fear, and wonder what's going to happen in their life. Until you're able to deal with that, it'll keep you bound. And many people, full of anxiety, full of fear, maybe because of the way you grew up and how you were treated. And so they say, well, you know what? I've felt this way all my life. That doesn't mean it's the will of God. And I can think of some feeling in my own heart that was there for many, many, many years. I didn't see it. Nobody else either saw it or had the courage to tell me, do you realize thus and so in your life? And then my friends loved me enough to be honest with me. And once I realized, I thank God, look what I've missed about my relationship with you. That I could believe that you could love me just the way I am. That I don't have to perform, don't have to please, I can just be myself with all my faults and failures and whatever it might be. A very, very liberating moment in my life. That's not the only imperfect thing about me, but I'm simply saying this. One by one, if you're willing, God will set you free. And there's nothing like an emotional freedom that comes when you have dealt with something in your life that you know. And when I think about people who grow up that way, we hurt ourselves and we hurt other people because we miss the wonderful spirit and the camaraderie we have with other people who come from different countries of the world. It doesn't make a difference what color they are, what language they are. Almighty God looks on us. He sees every single one. You know what? God doesn't see color. God doesn't listen to this language. He doesn't listen to one language over here and maybe another one over here. God created all of us. And so anything in my life that causes me to be less than God wants me to be is a sense of captivity. And it needs to be dealt with. And we are not free as long as anything has us, listen, walking down a path that God does not want us to walk down.
11: 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Studying your Bible is good. But there's something else that's vital to spiritual growth. Today's Moment with Charles Stanley is coming up.
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17: 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One reason for slow growth as a Christian is that we ignore some really big things. Here's a moment with Charles Stanley.
18: What is it that causes a person to keep coming to church, keep listening to sermons, and somehow there is no deeper desire for God, no hunger for Him, no thirst for Him, no real excitement about Him? Well, I'm going to tell you what part of it is. Part of it is just pure old sin. My friend, you cannot grow in the Lord holding on to anything that God has put His finger on. Now think about this for a moment, because it's the truth. If God brings something to your mind and He says, I want you to deal with this, it's not right in your life. You say, Lord, one of these days I am. And you bypass it. And you flip over it. And you go under it. And you go around it. I want to tell you something. The moment you pass what God has required of you and you don't deal with it, at that moment you cease to grow spiritually. Now you may get more active and more popular, but that doesn't mean you're growing spiritually. Because listen, when God says, hey, you've got to deal with this, there's no way in the world that I can increase my activities over here in order to balance off what God says I've got to deal with. And I believe many people who are sitting in church pews who are not growing in the Lord, who are not spiritually growing in the Lord Jesus Christ, they have sin in their life they absolutely refuse to deal with. And if you refuse to deal with it, you're not going to grow. 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And that's exactly why churches are absolutely filled with people who are not growing in their spiritual life.
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27: March 4th, 1865. The Civil War was nearing its end. The nation was exhausted, divided, and grieving. On that day, President Abraham Lincoln delivered his second inaugural address, just 700 words spoken in about 7 minutes. 41 days later, Lincoln would be assassinated. Yet the words he spoke that day still echo through history. In that brief address, Lincoln referenced God 14 times, spoke of prayer, and quoted scripture repeatedly. He reminded Americans that both sides of the conflict shared a common faith, saying both read the same Bible and pray to the same God, and each invokes his aid against the other. Lincoln understood that political division alone could not explain the nation's crisis. More than 160 years later, America still wrestles with division, truth, and our dependence on God. The question is whether we'll remember the wisdom Lincoln left behind.
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3: 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I'm Dave Straub to remind you that in just 30 minutes we'll be playing the Seculo Show. 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
4: With SRN News, I'm Bob Agnew in Washington. The Northeast is in for some record-breaking heat today. New York City could get up to 98 and 100 tomorrow. AccuWeather says if that happens, it would be the first time in 14 years since the summer of 2012. It's all part of what they're calling a massive heat dome covering about a third of the country. The U.S. economy saw job creation cool sharply heading into the summer. The Bureau of Labor Statistics says today non-farm payrolls for June increased by a seasonally adjusted 57,000 for the month. That's slower than the 115,000 Dow Jones consensus had been forecasting. The unemployment rate did drop to 4.2%, just slightly ahead of the 4.1% rate it was seen at a year ago. One of President Trump's favorite projects lives on again along the southern border. It's a rapidly expanding smart wall on the Mexico border, combining steel fencing with advanced technology.
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7: 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With the addition of our new articles page, viewers can now find timely, biblically grounded insight on today's most important issues. There is so much to thank God for, but we believe there is still much more ahead.
5: He's used us in amazing ways. 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I believe that the Lord is continuing to open doors, and we're going to continue to move forward. So my prayer is that RLN will keep reaching more people with truth and equipping them as believers in the Lord Jesus Christ and pointing them to this generation for His glory.
6: On today's edition of Real Life Radio, Pastor Jack continues with his series now called Disciplines of Life and a message titled The Discipline of Distinction. The Christian walk is full of disciplines, the trials, the setbacks, the hard seasons that God uses to shape our faith from the inside out. And today we learn how to handle the blessings, the success, and the recognition that God may bring without letting it go to our heads. You see, when life is going well, it's easy to start believing in our own headlines. But everything we have, our money, our influence, our energy, that all belongs to the Lord. The discipline of distinction is learning to manage His blessings without forgetting who gave them. So today, Pastor Jack teaches that whatever we hold in our hands belongs to God, whether it's a dollar or a fortune. True distinction isn't gathering blessings for ourselves, but becoming a conduit that God can use to reach others for Christ. So before we jump into the message, I had a chance to sit down with Pastor Jack and talk with him about it. Let's get into that. Pastor Jack, we're talking about the disciplines of distinction, right? And you make the point that distinction is really about stewarding what God puts in our hands, you know, things like wealth and recognition, influence, right? So why do you think that so few of us have any idea how to handle that sort of thing very well at all?
5: I think for one thing, it's a discipline. I mean, when you think of making a distinction to what is before us, that is, frankly, making a judgment, making a call, right? Making a decision. There's some people who just, in the moment of decision, they can't do it. They can't pull the trigger. They can't pick, you know, are they going to go to the Antarctic or to the Arctic for vacation? They just can't pull. So that's one thing. But moving on to the reality of it is, if I happen to have recognition or influence or wealth or time or whatever you and I might have in our custody to be good stewards over, we need to make sure that it's devoted to what God wants us to do. So, example, how do I spend my time and on what? I need to make the distinction between, am I going to be using my money for things that are good versus are they going to wind up into the hands of helping those that do bad? And that's true in all kinds of areas. So it really comes down to distinction, meaning judgment, discipline in the area of discernment. I am making this distinction. I'm going to choose to do the right thing. I'm going to choose to redeem the time. I am going to choose to invest in the kingdom of God. And these are things that we don't often make the right decision about because our desires get all tied up in the mess. We get it all jumbled up because we think things like, this is what I want, instead of what does God want?
6: The discipline of distinction. Excellent, Pastor Jack. I appreciate you being here today. Let's jump into the message.
5: Tonight, grab your Bibles, of course, like normal, in the series, Matthew chapter 28. Put your finger in Matthew chapter 28 and then go way to the left, way to the left. Old Testament, 2 Chronicles 26. 2 Chronicles 26, Matthew chapter 28. In now part 26 of a 31-part series regarding the disciplines of life. Tonight, we're looking at the discipline of distinction. The discipline of distinction, part 26 of our 31-part series tonight, the disciplines of life, Matthew chapter 28. We know it well by now on these Wednesday nights. Jesus had come to speak to his disciples, and he said to them, "All authority has been given to me in heaven and on earth. Go, therefore," that is his command, "and make disciples," that's our job, "of all nations," that's our limit, the world, "baptizing them in the name of the Father and of the Son and of the Holy Spirit." How do we do that? Verse 20, "teaching them to observe all things." That implies, by the way, obedience to what Christ has declared, "that I have commanded you. And behold, I am with you always," Jesus said, "even unto the end of the world." The amazing, awesome ministry of the Holy Spirit that is bringing Jesus to us constantly, even unto the end of the world. The ministry of Christ continues tonight by the power of the Holy Spirit, preaching the everlasting word of God all around the world through you and I. It's amazing, isn't it? That God would choose us to be part of his co-laborers. And then 2 Chronicles 26, verse 16. We'll read just the front end of it, for it is the very nature of the discipline of distinction, and we want to learn from King Uzziah's mistake. It says in chapter 26, verse 16, 2 Chronicles, it says, "But when King Uzziah was strong, his heart was lifted up to his destruction." Two things I want to point out before we dive into this. One is the definition of the word distinction. What does it mean to have the discipline of distinction? Distinction means this: it is a result of having achieved a place or the advancement and acknowledgement of an individual or a group for some excellence or worthy act. Distinction, having achieved something. Distinction for having accomplished some worthy act. It is a... It's fame and notoriety for you or a group, a team, for having achieved something, a status. They have achieved a place. And then the second thing is the background to this verse tonight, 2 Chronicles 26. Let me give you a little bit of background as the chapter. King Uzziah. First of all, King Uzziah was one of Israel's youngest kings. He was brought to the throne at the age of 16. In fact, it says in 2 Chronicles 26, it's now all the people of Judah took Uzziah, who was 16 years old, and made him king. Uzziah was 16 years old when he became king, and he reigned 52 years in Jerusalem. He did that which was right in the sight of the Lord, so God helped him against the Philistines. And Uzziah built towers in Jerusalem and the corner gate and at the valley gate. And moreover, Uzziah had an army of fighting men who went out to war by companies. That means he had a big, successful army. Now listen to this. Verse 16 says, "But when he was strong, his heart was lifted up to his own destruction." King Uzziah died later on. As he was lifted up, he was judged by God. He was a godly king, but he was judged by God for disobedience, and he died in the judgment of God of leprosy. And in the day that God judged him, it was because he exalted himself. He was very successful. He was a very anointed king. He did tremendous things, but that verse 16 is haunting. It says, "but," that in the Hebrew word, it is a declaration of an impending contradiction in the pattern of his life. He had started out humbly as a young boy. He was brought up, reigning all those years as king, and God blessed, listen church, everything he put his hand to do, God blessed him, and he was a man of great success. He was a man of distinction. But it says there, and that's the telling sign, "but when he was strong." It wasn't that he was strong in God. God had already established that. The word implies that he was strong in himself. He began to be one who believed, as it were, his own propaganda. He began to look at the success of his achievements, and he became strong. What does that mean? He began to think of himself as strong. Well, look at me. Look what I have. Look what I've done. And the Bible says, and his heart was lifted up to his own destruction. So tonight, when we look at the discipline of distinction, we're talking about the ability to rightly steward or to govern or to manage yourself when it comes to what God wants to do in your life. This is critical tonight. This is a very, very powerful discipline because it causes, listen, church, it causes me to speak about things that either A, I don't normally speak about, or B, it could easily be misunderstood. So I need all of you to pay close attention. And I'm prayed up. I'm ready to go. I just pray that my body, my mouth, and brain doesn't get in the way, because we're going to be treading into some pretty touchy territory. Keep this in mind. The discipline of distinction is the discipline of you governing yourself when it comes to what God wants to do in your life, what he wants to achieve in and through your life. Note this. Small opportunities and small responsibilities, if handled rightly in your life, in my life, as a church, will lead to what? Exactly. Larger opportunities. It's God's way. If you are faithful in what? Little. God says, I will make you faithful in more. And I want you to let your imagination run wild a little bit as to what that might mean, because you literally cannot limit what God wants to do in your life. In what area, Pastor Jack, are you talking about? Well, you name it. If you're going to be faithful in serving, God is going to reward your Christian service, guess what? With more service. How does God reward a faithful ministry? With more ministry. If you love 5 people in ministry, God's going to give you 15 to love. If he gives you 15 to love, he's going to give you 50 to love. And on it goes. We cannot limit what God wants to do. But on this topic of being a disciplined person regarding distinction, when we talk about distinction, we're talking about God choosing to elevate your witness in various areas, and therein comes the danger. So as we talk about this study tonight, imagine me coming to your heart and mind through the back door. The Bible says in Galatians chapter 6, verse 7 to 10, it says, do not be deceived. The word actually in the Greek means stop being fooled. God is not mocked, for whatever a man sows, that shall he also reap. For he who sows to his flesh will of the flesh reap corruption. Very common, very plain, we all know that. But he who sows to the Spirit will of the Spirit reap everlasting life. It matters to what or to whom you pay allegiance. And let us not grow weary at doing well, for in due season we shall reap if we do not lose heart. Therefore, as we have opportunity, let us do good to all, especially to those who are the household of faith. We are to be faithful to one another, faithful to the Lord, faithful to the church, faithful to, you name it. As a Christian, we are to be faithful in all of those things that God brings as an opportunity to us. So church, mark it down. Number one, it's this. The discipline of distinction is this. It is the godly stewardship of wealth. It is the godly stewardship of wealth. By wealth, I'm talking about our assets, our possessions, our material goods. You see, Jack, have you read the papers lately? There is no more wealth. Yeah, there is. It may not be the way that you and I are thinking. And by the way, little side note, don't let today's news on Wall Street fool you. Oh, look, the market's recovered. Everything's going to be fine. Don't let that fool you. Church, you be anchored to Jesus. You be hanging on to Christ. Like never before, you need to strengthen and nurture your faith because that is just a momentary blip on the spastic horizon of the world economy. You say, well, you're contradicting yourself. You talk about wealth and then you say that it's all going to be imploding. Yes, listen, when I talk about wealth, I'm talking about our assets, what you and I have, talking about our possessions, talking about our material goods. The poorest person in the world has some form of assets. The poorest person in the world has some form of material good. And listen to this carefully. Far too many Christians are either still impressed and in love with the world's toys, or they're biblically weak regarding the handling of success and power and influence and wealth. Don't misunderstand me tonight. When we talk about the discipline of distinction, I am not talking about a sermon tonight or a message tonight about God wanting you healthy, wealthy, and wise. This is not a, prosperity, name it and claim it, blab it and grab it message. That's not, I don't believe in that. I believe that's heresy, and that's not what I'm talking about. But I'm talking about the fact that far too many Christians are in love with this world's trinkets and toys. It takes more of our income to keep our fun going than we would ever tithe the church or invest toward the

0: Pastor Jack.
1: The Bible says in Luke chapter 18, verse 18, regarding stewardship of wealth. By the way, Jesus talked about our faithfulness and stewardship more than any other topic. It's interesting, isn't it? He says, now a certain ruler asked him, saying, good teacher, what shall I do to inherit eternal life? And Jesus said to him, why do you call me good? No one is good but one, and that is God. You know the commandments. Do not commit adultery. Do not murder. Do not steal. Do not bear false witness. Honor your father and mother. And the man said to Jesus, all these things I've kept from my youth. So when Jesus heard these things, he said to him, you still lack one thing. Now listen, everybody, think and listen carefully. Sell all that you have and distribute it to the poor, and you will have treasure in heaven, and come and follow me. First of all, what's interesting about this is, that's not how a man gets saved. Why is Jesus doing this? Keep the verse up on the screen. Why is Jesus saying this? Because Jesus knew the hindrance that was in the man's heart to bring him to salvation. There was a block wall between him and eternal life. And that block wall, he'll explain. But when he heard this, he became very sorrowful, for he was rich. And when Jesus saw that he became very sorrowful, he said, how hard it is for those who have riches to enter the kingdom of God. For it is easier for a camel to go through the eye of a needle than for a rich man to enter the kingdom of God. Just because a person is poor or rich doesn't help them or hinder them regarding heaven. But what does happen is when someone is pursuing riches, you could be a rich man, a middle-class man, or a poor man. If you are pursuing riches other than God, then in your dwelling, riches is your pursuit, and you have a big block wall between you and God. That's the issue that Jesus is pointing out. The danger is that we need to be stewards regarding our wealth. This morning or this evening, you might have $1 in your pocket. Somebody might have $100 in their pocket. God causes us, whatever we have in our pocket, to be stewards regarding those things. You can't get away from it. For those of you who have $100 in your pocket, you might be saying, hey, I got $100 in my pocket. Hey, you watch out. That's God's money in your pocket. Then the person who says, well, this message doesn't apply to me. I only have $1 in my pocket. Hey, listen, that's God's dollar in your pocket. It's of the Lord. But the keys to not becoming rich is this. You say, why would you say not to become? Oh, no, listen. You could be Bill Gates tonight and have a right relationship with Jesus. And as the world goes, people would say, well, isn't he rich? But as Bill Gates would say, no, I'm not. It's all the Lord's. And he would be rich toward God. And the world would think that he's got all the money in the world. But he would say privately, I'm making this up. As far as I know, Bill Gates is not a believer. Bill Gates would be able to say, it's not mine, it's the Lord's. And in that sense, who is the rich man or the poor man? It all depends on your stewardship of what God has given you. Where to study? Yes. Where to pray? Where to preach? Yes. But ultimately, we can't advance the kingdom of God practically in this world without some form of wealth. Think about that. The Bible is full of examples. From the building of the temple, my goodness, you ever read that? You ever read the building of the temple in the Old Testament? Did you know that Solomon had to tell the people, okay, that's enough. No more giving. Too much. Isn't that amazing? It's over and over in the Word of God regarding our stewardship. How do we govern what we have? The apostles, think about that. They started out with nothing. They went preaching the gospel. And eventually the gospel was heard around the world. What you want to be careful about is that they took whatever they had to further the gospel. They didn't have a 10-step or 12-step program on how to become rich. Just sign up or join and do this and do that and the other thing. If we tonight as a people exercise the discipline of distinction, it means this, that if God blesses us with whatever we might have in our control, we run a fine line from worshiping it versus making it an act of worship. We walk a fine line where we would begin to have our minds changed. Maybe someone is humble and able

0: to get along with, and they're kind and they're generous, and then they come into money and it changes the way they think. That is a dangerous thing. And that is the discipline of distinction. Distinction is that notoriety. It is that fame. It is that thing whereby God might bless you in life, and if it changes you. And it saddens me to say this, actually, that it's too bad, I think, that far too many Christians cannot handle what God may want to give them. See, you hear one thing and think another, perhaps. I say this. I would bet that if we were able to truly be people that would say, Lord, all that I have is yours, and I'll use it to the furtherance of your kingdom, I'm wondering if God, in fact, would not give us more opportunity and responsibility to advance the kingdom of God, and on it goes. For what purpose? What is the end of it all? That you might have a gigantic bank book? Nope, then forget it. You're not hearing me right. To have some big house on the hill? Nope, that's not it. You're not hearing me at all. To be a literal conduit of what God brings into your life to send out and to use as an opportunity for others to experience Christ. That's what I'm talking about. You can either be distinguished by amassing it to yourself or by being a conduit. And there's a big difference. The Bible says in Romans 10:13, for whoever calls on the name of the Lord shall be saved. Listen, how then shall they call upon him whom they have not believed? And how shall they believe in whom they've not heard? And how shall they hear without a preacher? Watch. And how shall they preach unless they are sent? There is the sender and there is the goer in getting the word of God out to the world, and it takes all of our wealth, $1 or $100, it causes us to say, God, this is to your glory. In 1 John chapter 3, listen to this. In 1 John 3:17, it says, for whoever has this world's goods, you possess things, you have wealth, and sees his brother in need and shuts up his heart from him, how does the love of God abide or live in him? My little children, let us not love in word or in tongue, but in deed and in truth. That's sad and funny at the same time. Let's say you and I have the money to buy somebody lunch, and we see a brother or sister hungry, and we go, hey, what's the matter? Man, I'm hungry. Well, go get some food. I don't have any money. Dude, that's a bummer that you don't have any money. That's a real drag. Anyway, we're going to go get something to eat. I'll pray for you. Bye-bye. The Bible says the love of God does not dwell in that person or all those people. That we would see somebody in need and turn away from them? You say, well, yeah, that's terrible. You're right, man. Boy, that verse is powerful. Listen, here's my point. It takes some degree of wealth to get out from behind that area of protection and say, listen, brother, come with us. We'll buy you lunch. That's what I'm talking about tonight.
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0: 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And please, if you're ever in the Southern California area, come see us at Calvary Chapel Chino Hills. We'd love to see you there in person. It has been so good to be with you today, and I pray you find yourself in the grace and mercy of our Lord Jesus Christ. 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
4: With SRN News, I'm Bob Agnew in Washington. The Northeast is in for some record-breaking heat today. New York City could get up to 98 and 100 tomorrow. AccuWeather says that happens. It would be the first time in 14 years since the summer of 2012. It's all part of what they're calling a massive heat dome covering about a third of the country. The U.S. economy saw job creation cool sharply heading into the summer. The Bureau of Labor Statistics says today non-farm payrolls for June increased by a seasonally adjusted 57,000 for the month. That's slower than the 115,000 Dow Jones consensus had been forecasting. The unemployment rate did drop to 4.2%, just slightly ahead of the 4.1% rate it was seen at a year ago. One of President Trump's favorite projects lives on again along the southern border. It's a rapidly expanding smart wall on the Mexico border, combining steel fencing with advanced technology. This is SRN News.
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1: Welcome to Seculo. It's July 2nd, 2026, folks. We are 2 days away from the 250th birthday of this country. And while everywhere I go, we are seeing a lot of celebration. We see a lot of people decorating for the 4th of July. In the area we live, that's normal, but I feel like it is ramped up a little bit more than normal because of this historic 250th anniversary. But there are those that can't help themselves but be pessimistic about something that should just be what it is. It should just be a time to celebrate. And I know that everyone in the media will sometimes try to find an angle. They'll try to find some sort of clickbait. But here is exactly what I got as a push notification to my phone last night from the Washington Post. And it was labeled as an exclusive, folks. They got it. They're the ones who got the story. And here's the headline. I'm going to read it to you. Fireworks on mall likely to cause hazardous air pollution, documents show. That's their warning. That massive explosions from fireworks that happen once a year are likely to pollute the air. Yeah, I feel like that's a no-brainer. You know what? This is probably not the most healthy thing that we do, but we do it one time a year to celebrate our country. I think we're fine with that. I think that's something we have collectively accepted as okay, that this is setting off explosions in the air to mark the birth of our country, to pay tribute to the battles that were fought to secure our freedom. The Francis Scott Key line in our national anthem, bombs bursting in air, it's symbolism. We get it. But to write the exclusive as if they got the scoop that fireworks on the mall are likely to cause hazardous air pollution, yeah, I don't think you want to be breathing in all the time for prolonged periods residue from fireworks. I don't think that this is even something people questioned. But here we are. They can't let us have a wonderful celebration without trying to tear it down. They've been working hard at this. They've been going after the reflecting pool. Remember the dead ducks story that I talked about? That I just couldn't get over, that a dead duck was found in the reflecting pool. And then they found two more close by. That was a headline from the Washington Post. They don't want you to enjoy the celebration. They want to cast doubt over the future of our country. I understand also saying, okay, it's their job. They're the media. They're not supposed to be cheerleaders per se. They're not supposed to only write happy stories or propaganda for the government. I feel like the 250th anniversary is one time we can just say, hey, you don't have to find a negative angle. You can just be happy. Write about other things. But they're not going to give it up, and they're not the only ones. Stick around. I'm going to go into this article because some of the quotes are going to make you chuckle at very least, I would hope, on this Thursday ahead of our 250th celebration. But I think it also is a reminder that there are those that just want to tear down. And that's what I even see this week leading up to it. I see people on the right as well saying not much to celebrate. Supreme Court opinion I didn't agree with. You know, into the Republic. Don't let that negativity tear you down. You should be joyful in celebrating what a wonderful country that we are blessed to live in. I'm going to talk more about that, and I want to hear from you. 1-800-684-3110. We'll talk to you on the other side of this break.
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5: 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Scott Jennings brings clarity to the toughest debates. Josh Hammer's blistering commentary puts politics and culture on trial. 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
1: We're talking about kind of the way, unfortunately, the media is framing the 250th. I think it's fair to say many in the media do not want Americans to enjoy this. They are rooting for a failure. They are rooting for a celebration that is lackluster. You've been seeing the way that they've been covering the Great American State Fair that's happening in Washington, D.C., the way that they are covering the trying to make the reflecting pool a more beautiful place to visit. They've been rooting for that to fail. And now you have this headline from Washington Post that I got a push notification to my phone that someone at the Washington Post that handles the push notifications they send out, because they're picking and choosing which articles get pushed, that last night, and I even have the timestamp because I was I sent it immediately to our team, to Will and Allie, and said, you got to see this, guys. It was at 5:21 p.m. our time. And it said, that's when it was published. I sent it to them about an hour later. But it said, fireworks on mall likely to cause hazardous air pollution, documents show. And to me, I had a lot of questions immediately. One, I wanted to see how other news organizations were covering this. I also wanted to see, is this something the Washington Post has covered before? And I'll admit, I did research quickly. I used an AI chatbot to find this for me. So full disclosure there. But I just asked, I said, hey, Washington Post published this article. Have they ever written an article like this before? This is a theme from the Washington Post. They have done this not just this year. They did it last year. They did it in 2023. And they did it in 2019. And they did it in 2015. So this is a rinse and repeat story of theirs. They like to throw water on the fireworks. They like to try and lessen the joy of the celebration. It would be one thing if our nation's capital set off a 40-minute fireworks display every weekend, even. I won't even say every day. That would be absurd. Every weekend, Go to D.C., you can see fireworks. Like, if that was a feature, I could understand them writing, like, hey, this isn't good for the people that live here. We get it's pretty, whatever, but it's not good. No. It's once a year in the nation's capital that this is a thing. I don't even think they do fireworks. I could be wrong. People could fact check me. But it's not something they go live to on New Year's Eve. Everyone's watching New York. Everyone's watching every other city in the world, really, for the New Year's celebration where fireworks. But fireworks on the 4th of July are like apple pie. It is something you associate with the United States. And the fact that they're running this article from the media, they want you to not like it. They're concerned about the air pollution from a one-time event. And I understand that this is a thing, like it makes sense, but do they write about every time that there is a flyover at a sporting event, you know, the carbon footprint of that? Like these type of things that are one-offs that happen once a year, I don't know that it's warranted to, even if they wrote it framing it a different way, of saying, hey, listen, National Park Service does a study, they want you to be aware. If you have respiratory issues, if you have asthma, be aware. I get that. I mean, that's a very valid thing. It is the whole premise here. This fireworks for this year's 4th of July celebration are expected to cause hazardous levels of pollution around the National Mall and, quote, very unhealthy conditions in central D.C. They frame it as, This is the one time, folks, even they've written a similar story to this since 2015. Taking a few years off, wasn't going to click that year. But just the fact of the fact that they're framing it as this year's 4th of July celebration, the 250th, it's going to be a bigger fireworks display this year. But it should be. It's the 250th. It is a wonderful time to celebrate our country. And you look at this, it says avoid prolonged exposure. Also, these are logical things. It's the framing that I take issue with. One individual said people should use, this is a professor of medicine and population health at NYU, said that people should use the precautionary principle, which is to minimize exposure, and an N95 mask would be a good idea. That would be the Washington Post dream. If there was a wide shot of the National Mall and everyone was wearing an N95 for the 250th. I mean, that would be, they would probably win a Pulitzer Prize if they could capture that. But even the levels of the pollution, if you read the article, is saying that the expected or most likely scenario is that the level is something that this same professor said that we have seen in other events. Just take precautions. That's where they don't want you to enjoy it. And when you read the other articles, and my caution is, and I know a lot of you watching this broadcast aren't reading this, but just, I think, combat this with joy. With the fact that we are in the greatest country on earth, no matter what the media wants you to believe, no matter what some politicians want you to believe, no matter what some influencers want you to believe, that it is. It is the greatest country on earth and in the history of the world. And we have a wonderful opportunity to talk to our neighbors, to be excited, to have a collective joy about our country and the future of this country. But Reuters, happy birthday, America? ? At 250, nation may be too divided to celebrate as one. And they're saying that, you know, that because President Trump's involved in all this, it's hard for Americans. They struggle with how to separate politics from pageantry. That's on them. And it's actually on you too, media, because you're having a hard time celebrating politics from pageantry. There's, once again, I read this morning an article from CNN. This is from Brian Stelter's Reliable Sources newsletter sent to my email inbox. The July 4th Balancing Act. This talks about how many networks are going to be covering it. And just wait for this part. The coverage is nonpartisan in nature, referring to NBC, ABC, CNN networks that are going to be having coverage of the celebration, as they should. The coverage is nonpartisan in nature, and intentionally so. But President Trump's plan to speak on the National Mall on Saturday night is complicating matters. Will TV networks show Trump's remarks live? Should they? What if he rambles into a political rant? What if he delays Washington's iconic fireworks show? You mean the one that's going to pollute the air, Washington Post says? I've been asking around, and my sense is that the networks are not turning Independence Day into the Trump show, even if the president may want that. News organizations have to assess how newsworthy Trump's speech might not be. First of all, that's a tricky sentence, Mr. Stelter. News organizations have to assess how newsworthy Trump's speech might not be. Normally you assess if something is newsworthy to cover it. So they're like, it might not be super newsworthy. Like, it is newsworthy, but it might not be super newsworthy, so we're going to cut away from it. Regardless, they're also trying to make it be like this is Trump's 4th of July. And the ridiculousness to me is if Joe Biden had won re-election and were in office before he dropped out, or if Kamala Harris had won election, this is the 250th anniversary. Journalists are excited to be able to write words in their story like semi-quincentennial. Because you're seeing that everywhere. That's a word everyone says all the time when they say 250th. Semi-quincentennial. If anyone else was president, they would be speaking on the 4th of July. It is an honor that you get to be the president during such a landmark anniversary. So them trying to say Trump is trying to make it about himself, he's trying to celebrate the country. He's trying to do everything around this is not very look at me, which is hard for them to believe. It is, let's celebrate America. Let's have a huge fireworks display. Let's clean up the reflecting pool. Let's have a cool state fair. Let's have concerts. Oh no, they're going to shame people, artists, into dropping out. He's not trying to make it about himself. He may make a lot of things about himself. I don't think this one is it. And the fact that he's speaking before it, I think, is what any other president would have done. Call me. I want to hear your thoughts on all of this. 1-800-684-3110. What do you think about the coverage of the 4th of July and how will you celebrate? We'll be right back with more.
6: We've witnessed monumental legal victories from defending the 14th Amendment and protecting our sacred American right to vote, the overturning of Roe v. Wade, and standing up for the religious liberty of our kids and seniors. But even with the many historic wins we've achieved, the battle is far from over. The attacks on our constitutionally protected rights persist. 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
1: Welcome back to Seculo. Will Haynes in today, and I did want to take a quick pivot. I see the phone lines are filling up. James and Steve, I'll get to you guys soon. The rest of you are being talked to right now, but give me a call. I've got one line open, 1-800-684-3110. Also, how are you going to celebrate this? I feel like it's going to be, if you're watching this broadcast, very different than the way that these headlines I've been reading want you to celebrate it. But that's good. I do want to take a little bit of a pivot here. This is something the ACLJ is doing today. Our work didn't end this week. A lot of people are on vacation. You can tell that by the numbers. I appreciate all of you that have been watching and joining me this week as we go through it. But this is a big travel week for Americans. This is a big week to go on vacation. You get an extra day built in that many people wouldn't have to take paid time off because of the holiday. Folks, we actually, if you are watching, I'm going to let you down. I'm not going to be live tomorrow on YouTube and Rumble. If you listen on the radio, there will be a show for you. But it's the 3rd of July. We got to start preparing to actually celebrate and to be with family. And I encourage all of you to think about how you're going to celebrate and just be thankful for this wonderful land we live in, that we have the freedom to get on here and talk about this. We have the freedom to mock the Washington Post a little bit for some of their silly takes. A lot of places you can't get away with that in this world. But we have these constitutional rights that the ACLJ defends each and every day, including today as we filed a new Supreme Court brief. This is an interesting one, folks, because this is a case that the government, and this is out of Colorado, we're defending a Catholic preschool right to preserve their faith. And the big question is, can the government tell a Catholic school it may prefer a child based on geography, family ties, or even shared hobbies, but never based on shared faith? That's what the state of Colorado is doing. And we filed an amicus brief to support St. Mary Catholic Parish. But this is why this one's interesting. Once again, if you put that brief back up on the screen for folks, I want to point this out. Because this brief isn't just on behalf of the ACLJ, but it is on behalf of the ACLJ, Advocates for Faith and Freedom. That is the law firm with Bob Tyler, who we work with on the Calvary Chapel case. You've seen him on this broadcast, also representing Calvary Chapel. We also filed it on behalf of Calvary Chapel San Jose and Pastor Mike McClure. So this amicus brief isn't just on behalf of all of you that support the ACLJ, as most, not most, but many of the briefs are just us filing with our expert attorneys, giving analysis on the case through the amicus brief, filing in support. This one, though, is our clients in a case that is before the Supreme Court as we speak. The Calvary Chapel case, where California is still trying to impose $1.2 million in COVID fines on the church. This is interesting because this case is already before the Supreme Court. And we are filing this brief because what happens here could directly shape the fate of the Calvary Chapel case. Now, something unique has happened in the Calvary Chapel case. It was distributed for conference, and then we heard nothing from the court. Many times, it either gets rescheduled, it gets denied, it gets granted. You see some sort of action, but this was distributed for conference and just nothing. So it is still before the court. And there is some analysis that would look at that potentially
8: The court, because of the similar issues here, and this could affect the way they look at our case. So not only are we waiting to see what the Supreme Court will do surrounding our case, but we engaged in this on behalf of our clients because it could also help determine what they do in our case. So even the day, as everyone is 4th of July minded, our attorneys are hard at work filing another brief at the Supreme Court. Supreme Court's already out of session, but we're still filing. So I think that's just important. If you support the work of the ACLJ, know that our attorneys are always working and working very hard, trying to do everything we can to defend these churches in this case, to defend you, your rights under the First Amendment. And it's not easy work. It's a lot of work. Our attorneys work nonstop, all night, every day. They are very special people. And when you support the work of the ACLJ, you support them. You support everything we do here, but you also support the Constitution, because at the end of the day, that is what we are fighting to preserve. And we know even these silly headlines, they at the end of the day, they're silly. I mean, there's more of them we can get to, like Democrats grapple uncomfortably with World Cup success. I didn't see that. I haven't seen that really anywhere. Maybe some of these newly nominated Democrat socialist candidates are having a hard time with it. Maybe. But I watched that match last night. We played Bosnia and won. It was contentious. It was dramatic. But I saw a lot of people excited. Not just in the stadium. Obviously, they paid tickets to be there on social media. They cut to different cities holding watch parties. And those aren't all conservative Republicans. Let's be honest. This is maybe the only time of year conservative Republicans, or only time every 4 years, conservative Republicans really lean in to soccer. So I feel like of all of the sports fan demographics, this one is less likely to be who they think would be celebrating America. But this headline from Politico, that they grapple uncomfortably with World Cup success. I don't believe it. I think that's just a lie. They found a couple people they could get a quote from to support their claim, but it's not true. That moment after the U.S. won that match and they're playing Country Roads by John Denver was like, you got the warm and fuzzies. You got chills watching success of our country and not being crowded by politics and Supreme Court decisions and elections. It was a moment of like, that is the best kickoff to this weekend to me. That we can just be happy about something. The media doesn't want you to just be happy about something. A lot of political influencers or analysts don't want you to just be happy about something. But you can be. You can show pride in this country. There's a reason they talked about a more perfect union. No one is saying we're perfect. America gets things wrong. We fight to correct those wrongs. And we've got a long history of that. But it doesn't mean you have to just be upset, a pessimist, a cynic about the future of your country. Engage it. Be a part of it. But be proud of it in that process. I've got a lot of phone calls. I'm going to get to them in the next half hour. But if you're watching this today, we are in the beginning of our Liberty Drive. And when you support the ACLJ, your donation is doubled. 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
9: Hi, I'm Dave Straub, and thanks for joining us this afternoon. 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
10: Details, please visit Optimum. With SRN News, I'm Bob Agnew in Washington. The U.S. economy saw job creation cool sharply heading into the summer, but PNC chief economist Gus Fouché says societal trends played a role in the smaller-than-expected creation of just 57,000 new jobs. He says, for one thing, the U.S. population overall is aging and that fewer people are looking for work as a result of a number of different factors. The Northeast is in for some record-breaking heat today. New York City could get 98 degrees. It would be 100 tomorrow if the forecast come true, and that would be the first time that's happened in 14 years since the summer of 2012. It is expected to be even hotter across the river in New Jersey, where it could hit 100 degrees in Newark, all part of what the forecasters are calling a massive heat dome covering about a third of the country. On Wall Street, it's been a mixed bag. The Dow Jones Industrial Average right now is up by 332 points. This is SRN News. Here's Rich Thomason now with the Midday Wall Street Business Report.
11: America's employers hired just 57,000 people last month. That's less than half the May total. Hiring fell amid higher inflation and turmoil abroad. The unemployment rate declined to a low 4.2% from 4.3% in May. Judges at the European Union's top court have dismissed Google's appeal of a 4.1 billion euro antitrust fine. The fine was imposed for reducing competition through its Android operating system. President Trump is launching Trump Accounts on July 4th. Parents can open accounts for newborns receiving $1,000 from the government and possibly more from billionaires who have pledged to provide money. The U.S., Canada, and Mexico have launched rocky negotiations aimed at renewing the North American Trade Pact. For the Wall Street Business Report, I'm Rich Thomason.
10: 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The latest in the disappearance of Nancy Guthrie involves new ransom notes.
12: The FBI says that some of the ransom notes that surfaced in the disappearance of Nancy Guthrie are considered no more than extortion attempts, but that others might be legitimate and are still being evaluated. Authorities believe that Nancy Guthrie, the mother of Today Show host Savannah Guthrie, was taken against her will from her home near Tucson, Arizona, February 1st. They found blood near the doorstep. Tucson TV station KOLD said it received two notes, one demanding millions in Bitcoin for Mrs. Guthrie's return, and another that said she had died. TMZ also received a note. The FBI says the case continues to be investigated as a kidnapping for ransom case. I'm Donna Warder.
10: The FBI did not specify exactly how many ransom notes have received. They just said several. The Pima County Sheriff's Department is also investigating and says it's taking every tip very seriously. More on these stories from Town Hall.
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17: 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This is Pastor Brad Bailey from the Brandon Baptist Tabernacle in Brandon, Florida. And I want to welcome you and hope that we can enjoy God's Word together as Christian brothers and sisters. 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And we do have listeners, I'm sure, by internet from other countries around the world. But for the most part, our listening audience is from right here in our own country. And if you are a believer, a Bible-believing Christian, a Spirit-filled child of God, then you're grieved by the condition of the United States of America. And although the Old Testament does not address the United States directly, there are some parallels between the conditions of Israel spiritually and the current crisis, spiritually speaking, that we are facing in our country today. And one of those conditions is found in the 44th Psalm. So we're going to talk today and for the next couple of broadcast days about how to pray for our nation. I hope you'll get your copy of God's Word and find the 44th Psalm and follow along with us in just a moment. 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That's BrandonBaptistTabernacle.com. You can find these messages archived. 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Once again, that's BrandonBaptistTabernacle.com. Our message today is how to pray for our nation. Our Bibles are open to the 44th Psalm.
18: America to turn back to God and say, I need you, would be the answer, right? That would be the answer to our country's woes. It's not the economy, stupid. Remember when they used to say, it's the economy, stupid? No, it's not the economy. It's the spiritual temperature of our country. And it's our abandonment of God and our walking away from Him that has created the circumstances we have. Let me read a passage in just a moment. But before I do that, I want to make a comment. I understand that when you start talking about national revival and when you start talking about national issues in the context of Scripture, if that's connected to Israel and almost always is, you tend to bore people. And I understand that today that is certainly a possibility. I may bore you if you're not plugged in to what this passage has for us in the application. And so I want to encourage you to try to be disciplined in your listening, and let's see what God says about the nation of Israel, and let's see if we can make an application to us. Will you make that agreement with me today? So let me read it. Psalm 44, beginning in verse number 1. If you have your place there, church, will you say amen? The psalmist says, we have heard with our ears, O God. Our fathers have told us what work thou didst in their days in the times of old. How thou didst drive out the heathen with thy hand, and plantedst them, how thou didst afflict the people and cast them out. For they got not the land in possession by their own sword, neither did their own arm save them, but thy right hand and thine arm, and the light of thy countenance, because thou hadst favor unto them. Thou art my king, O God. Will the church say amen? Command deliverances for Jacob. Through thee will we push down our enemies. Through thy name will we tread them under that rise up against us. For I will not trust in my bow, neither shall my sword save me. But thou hast saved us from our enemies and hast put them to shame that hated us. In God we boast all the day long, and praise thy name forever, Selah. If that were the end of the psalm, wouldn't that just be one of the most beautiful readings that we've ever heard? But that's not the end. And you know that's not the condition of America, don't you? Now look at the real story, verse 9. But thou hast cast us off and put us to shame, and goest not forth with our armies. Thou makest us to turn back from the enemy, and they which hate us spoil for themselves. Thou hast given us like sheep appointed for meat, and hast scattered us among the heathen. Thou sellest thy people for naught, and dost not increase thy wealth by their price. Thou makest us a reproach to our neighbors, a scorn and a derision to them that are round about us. Thou makest us a byword among the heathen, and shaking of the head among the people. Verse 15, my confusion is continually before me, and the shame of my face have covered me. For the voice of him that reproacheth and blasphemeth by reason of the enemy and avenger. All this has come upon us, yet have we not forgotten thee, neither have we dealt falsely in thy covenant. Our heart is not turned back, neither have our steps declined from thy way. Though thou hast sore broken us in the place of dragons, and covered us with the shadow of death, if we have forgotten the name of our God, or stretched our hands to a strange God, shall not God search this out? For he knoweth the secrets of the heart. Yea, for thy sake are we killed all the day long. We are counted as sheep for the slaughter. Awake! Why sleepest thou, O Lord? Arise, cast us not off forever. Wherefore hidest thou thy face and forgettest our affliction and our oppression? For our soul is bowed down to the dust. I feel that, don't you? Our belly cleaveth unto the earth. Arise for our help and redeem us for thy mercy's sake. If that's correctly read, that's Psalm 44, verses 1 through 26. And I want to thank you for your reverencing of God's word, and you can be seated. I want to, if I may today, just spend some time with this psalm and the little time that we have and discuss with you what I'm calling here, how to pray for our nation. The condition of the United States is not new to nations. I believe that the United States is in a post-Christian condition. Europe, and especially Britain, were once a Christian continent and Christian nations. And they turned their back on God. Europe is about, especially Great Britain and that region, is just about 40 years ahead of us in terms of their apostasy. And about 80 to 85% of the citizens of Europe do not believe that there is a God. And our country is catching up to them. We're about 40 years behind, but we're catching up to them very, very quickly. So I don't need to tell you that America is in the sunset of her life. Our country is very young. The oldest country, according to the calendar, the oldest recordable country in history is in the continent of, it's the country of China, in the continent of Asia. Right behind that is the Jewish or Middle Eastern people. And those countries are thousands of years old. Our country's not even 300 years old yet. So we have had a relatively fast expansion, surge, plateau, and now we're in the decline. And it has been alarming how fast this has gone. And as we observe what is going on in our country, sometimes as Americans, we tend to interpret the Bible through our Americanism. I don't want to make that mistake today with this passage. This is not about America, but I want to point out the similarities between what Israel was going through and what we are currently going through are so strikingly similar that this 44th Psalm could have been written about us. And as we look at it, we can't be certain of what age of Israel's history the 44th Psalm was written in. We don't know. In fact, the events that are chronicled match both the times of King David and King Hezekiah, but we don't even know who wrote it. There's no title that tells us other than it says to the chief musician, sons of Korah, a psalm of Maskil. And that means that it was supposed to be included in the Hebrew hymn book for regular singing. So this psalm is mysterious to us. What we do know is that the writer of the psalm was deeply burdened about how far his nation had fallen. I feel that. I'm experiencing that myself. When I see the things that are going on in our country, it's like it's a strange land here to me anymore. This is not the America that I grew up in. Not. It is not the country that my uncle went and defended, and my granddad went and defended in the Korean conflict, in the Vietnam conflict, and some of the people right here in our church, veterans of Iraqi wars and Afghanistan and enlisted in the military. This seems to be a country that is turning on itself. So much implosion going on in the country today. So I understand when he wrote his heart's feelings on paper, God said, Holy Spirit, inspire that. Holy Spirit, record that and put that in the Bible for ages to come. It's not about America, but it sure is relevant to us. And as we look at what this Jewish writing meant, it comes to us in 3 points. I'll share those with you very, very quickly. How to pray for our country. The first thing he says in verses 1-8, there must be remembrances of the past. Church, where did God bring us from? And that is what the writer does. He says in verse number 1, we have heard with our ears, O God. Our fathers have told us what work thou didst in their days in the times of old. Now, he outlines some of that for us. He speaks of the details of Israel's history. In verse number two, he said, thou didst drive out the heathen with thy hand. Listen to me. There were times when God spared Israel from the fight altogether. He just went in and exterminated the heathen, just dozed down the Canaanites. Then there were other times when Israel had to do something, and then God filled in the rest. And then there were times when God empowered the armies of Israel to do great and powerful things. What he says in verse number 1 and verses 1 and 2 is that we remember the stories that our forefathers told us about the battles that were won and how God gave the victory. He says in verse number 2 again, he says, how thou didst drive out the heathen with thy hand and plantest them. In other words, he buried them. And thou didst afflict the people and cast them out. Verse 3, for they got not the land in possession by their own sword, neither did their own arm save them, but thy right hand and thine arm and the light of thy countenance, because thou hadst favor unto them. Listen, a nation that prospers is receiving the blessings of God. And we should communicate that to our young people.

0: 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And remember the calling that we have here, changing society by cherishing Scripture.
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4: March 4th, 1865, the Civil War was nearing its end. The nation was exhausted, divided, and grieving. On that day, President Abraham Lincoln delivered his second inaugural address, just 700 words spoken in about 7 minutes. 41 days later, Lincoln would be assassinated. Yet the words he spoke that day still echo through history. In that brief address, Lincoln referenced God 14 times, spoke of prayer, and quoted scripture repeatedly. He reminded Americans that both sides of the conflict shared a common faith, saying both read the same Bible and pray to the same God, and each invokes his aid against the other. Lincoln understood that political division alone could not explain the nation's crisis. More than 160 years later, America still wrestles with division, truth, and our dependence on God. The question is whether we'll remember the wisdom Lincoln left behind.
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6: Welcome to Bible Q&A with John MacArthur, pastor, Bible teacher, and author of the MacArthur New Testament Commentary Series. Well, today let's take a look at Pentecost. For Christians, this Jewish feast will always be associated with the events of Acts 2. That's the coming of the Holy Spirit, the beginning of the church age. And as verse 43 says, on that day, quote, many wonders and signs were taking place through the apostles. Now, John, what exactly were those wonders and signs those apostles were performing? And can Christians still do them today?
7: Well, clearly they refer to miracles. Those are just words that view miracles in different ways. Wonders simply expresses the amazement that people experience when they witness supernatural events. Signs point to the power of God behind the miracle. A sign is something that points to something else. And so these are references to the miracles that the apostles did, which pointed to the power of God and the truthfulness of their message, and which generated amazement and wonder in the people. Now, those are identified clearly in 2 Corinthians 12:12 as the signs of an apostle to authenticate them as the true messengers of God. The apostolic era formed the initial revelation. It came through the apostles and associates of the apostles. They wrote it down. It became the New Testament, and no longer is there divine revelation in a direct way. So we don't have apostles, we don't have direct revelation, we don't have miracles to attest to the apostles, because we have the Word of God by which all teachers will be measured.
6: 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For more in-depth teaching from the book of Acts, visit MacArthurCommentaries.com.
8: 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He joins an underdog team, faces powerful rivals, and discovers something dark.

0: stirring beneath the surface.
1: I came here to be the Dragon Striker, like my mom. But what's the use of power if I can't control it?
0: The show offers some positive lessons like teamwork, but families should know that this TV Y7 series includes some spiritual concerns. 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There's also cartoon violence with players blasted into walls or sent flying. 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I'm Jonathan McKee with Plugged In by Focus on the Family.
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6: With SRN News, I'm Bob Agnew in Washington. The economy saw job creation cool a bit heading into the summer. PNC Chief Economist Gus Fouché says some societal trends played a role in the smaller-than-expected creation of just 57,000 new jobs.
7: We have restricted immigration flows, so they aren't available to fill jobs. We have the ongoing retirement of the baby boomers as they continue to age out of the labor force. And so that does mean slower structural job growth, compared to what we've had over the last few years.
6: The move lower was largely due to a slump in the labor force participation rate. It dropped 0.3 percentage points down to 61.5%. The Northeast in for some record-breaking heat today and maybe tomorrow.
8: It could break a record. New York City could get to 98 today and 100 tomorrow. AccuWeather says if the thermometer hits 100 degrees in the Big Apple, it will be the first time in 14 years since the summer of 2012. And it's expected to be even hotter across the river in New Jersey, where it could hit 101 in Newark today and 101 on Friday. A heat dome covering about a third of the country, making for a very hot 4th of July weekend. Laura Winters reporting.
6: The Trump administration suing California and Virginia over new laws, both states that restrict the sale of semi-automatic firearms.
9: The two separate lawsuits filed by the Justice Department in federal court say the laws violate the Second Amendment. Acting Attorney General Todd Blanche said in a news release, quote, "The Constitution is not a suggestion, and the Second Amendment is not a second-class right." Virginia's Democratic Governor Abigail Spanberger signed legislation early this year banning the sale and manufacture of certain semi-automatic firearms. The law, which took effect Wednesday, is facing at least four other lawsuits challenging its constitutionality. The California law prohibits gun shops from selling certain handguns that can easily be made fully automatic.
6: That's Bernie Bennett, and this is SRN News. New studies indicate that Christians are the most persecuted religious group in the world. Here's Michael Harrington with a look at the numbers.
10: According to a sweeping global study by the Pew Research Center, harassment of Christians by governments and their neighbors took place in 165 countries in 2023, the last year for which all the data is in. Muslims were persecuted in 143 nations, Jews in 98. However, Pew points out that while Christians and Muslims make up big segments of the world population, Jews represent only 1% and yet are subject to increasing levels of persecution. Michael Harrington reporting.
6: Legacy Dio has announced the formation of a new scholarship-granting organization designed to expand access to Christian education across Texas. The new initiative coincides with the upcoming federal scholarship tax credit program. Starting in 2027, individual taxpayers will be able to earn a federal tax credit by donating toward scholarships. This is SRN News. You've heard about those Trump accounts and what's benefiting children born during President Trump's second term while they are set to begin on the 4th of July.
11: Parents can open accounts for these youngsters, receiving $1,000 from the government and potentially more from billionaires who have pledged money. The funds are managed by private firms and are invested in the stock market. Children can access the money at age 18 for specific purposes like education or home buying. Affluent families that can afford to put their own money in the accounts will realize the greatest benefits. Rich Thomason, Washington.
6: It has been a mixed day on Wall Street. The Dow Jones Industrial Average is doing well for itself so far, up 292 points, but the NASDAQ is off by 569 with some troubles in the high-tech sector there, and the S&P 500 off by about 32 points. You'll find more on these stories at srnnews.com.
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16: Of how Jesus was trying to shift their mindsets from scarcity to abundance. We're teaching from John chapter 6. Let's jump in. After this, Jesus crossed over to the far side of the Sea of Galilee, also known as the Sea of Tiberias. A huge crowd kept following him wherever he went because they saw his miracles, signs as he healed the sick. Now notice, people follow signs.
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0: Today we're delving into part three of my series. As we jump in, let me do some foundational texts, quick review, and we'll jump into the new text. We start off with this. God is not going to ask you to do what he has not equipped you for. God is not going to ask you to do something outside of your ability to perform. God will never ask you to do something that he has not already empowered you to do. God will not ask you to do what he doesn't already know the end of. Remind yourself, I'm just a vessel being used by God. I want you to know who you are in Christ Jesus, and I know that I am redundant and I repeat things all the time because I know you have a bad memory. Hallelujah. Praise the Lord. So I have no problem reminding you who you are in Christ Jesus. Let's go to Genesis 1:26. Let's read this together, church. It says this. Then God said, who said? Then God said, let us, Father, Son, Holy Spirit, make man in our image according to our likeness, not physical, but a spiritual personality and moral likeness, and let them have what kind of authority, y'all? Everyone say, neighbor, I am made in God's image, God's likeness, so that means I'm special. Treat me that way. Psalms 139, Psalms 139, verse 14. Let's read this, church. I give thanks and praise to you, for I am fearfully and wonderfully made. Wonderful are your works, and my soul knows it very well. So God said that you were fearfully and wonderfully made. So that should get rid of all your self-esteem, self-worth issues, all this stuff we stress about. God says that you were fearfully and wonderfully made. Say, neighbor, my middle name is wonderful. Praise the Lord. Okay, Psalms 82 and 6. Psalms 82 and 6. This is what the Bible says. Let's read, church. I said you are God's. Indeed, all of you are sons of the Most High. Now, son, plural, so that means male, female. We're all related, connected to God. Now, some struggle with this, but Jesus helps us out in John 10:34, where he explains what it means to be a son. Y'all ready? Let's read it. Jesus answered them, is it not written in your law, I said you are God's human judges representing God, not divine beings. Say, neighbor, don't get mad at me. I'm just representing my daddy. Glory to God. Thank you, Jesus. Okay, new text for today. You're closer than you think, part three. And my title was, How Big Is Your God? Stephen Covey, for those business folk, he coined the term abundance mentality or abundance mindset. It was from his best-selling book, The 7 Habits of Highly Effective People. Great book, by the way. In the book, there's a contrast between abundance thinkers and scarcity thinkers. What's the difference, Pastor Jay? The abundance thinker thinks that I can win and you can win too. The scarcity thinker thinks if you win, I can't win. This is where we get the crab mentality. Whereas if you win, it's going to take away from versus understanding we could all win. Hallelujah. Have you ever seen the ocean run out of water? Who made the ocean? So that means there's abundance. Have you seen anyone who said, listen, I'm going to hold on to my air because if I take my air, you're not going to have air. Because see, God has. But see, if you don't lock your mind and say God has enough, you will start to do things fear-based. Say, neighbor, me being blessed has nothing to do with you. You can go to the dealership. They got a Honda there, too. Come on, neighbor. Me buying a Honda don't stop you from buying a Honda. Or whatever car you want it to be. Glory to God. Today I'll be teaching a story of how Jesus was trying to shift their mindsets from scarcity to abundance. We're teaching from John chapter 6. Let's jump in. After this, Jesus crossed over to the far side of the Sea of Galilee, also known as the Sea of Tiberias. A huge crowd kept following him wherever he went because they saw his miracles, signs as he healed the sick. Now notice, people follow signs. They weren't just following him because they were following him. They followed him because they saw signs. Verse 3, then Jesus climbed a hill, sat down with the disciples around him. It was nearly the time of the Jewish Passover celebration. Jesus soon saw a huge crowd of people coming to look for him. Turning to Philip, he said, where can we buy bread to feed all these people? Now, the reason why he referenced Philip, because this is about 9 miles from Philip's neighborhood. So if anybody should know where to get some food, it should be who? Philip. That's why he asked him. It's funny, we were in St. Peter's, a wedding this week, and before I came back, I remembered it. Actually, I went by the house. I just drove by. Anyway, so I was on St. Pete for a wedding. There's a beach wedding, and praise the Lord, hello. Yeah. Hello. It's you see that? Praise God. This is where you have to have talent, because see, that messed people up, but I'm built for this. So anyway, I was in St. Pete for a wedding on the beach. And I was going back. I said, you know what? I know a spot in St. Pete where I can get me some oxtails. Now y'all know me. Y'all know. So I said, you know what? Let me just check it out. Now, Charmaine's parents are from St. Pete, and Charmaine's from St. Pete. But since I was in the area, I knew where to go. Meaning that's why Jesus asked Philip, because Philip would know where to. The Bible ain't deep. So he says, Philip, where can we get some food? So, of course, Philip says to himself, okay, I know you want me to find where we can get food, but let's be honest, let's be real. If I ask you today, where can we feed in one sitting 5,000 people in Riverview? Is there an answer? No. So if there wasn't an answer today, there sure wasn't an answer back then. Now, here's my point. Jesus is asking a question that has no natural answer. Meaning, I have to get you out of the natural thinking. I have to stretch you. Because, see, I'm trying to do something supernatural, but see, your brain gonna block it. There's some things God wanna do for you, but you can't think that big. And see, as a man thinketh. So if you can't think that way, you'll never get there. So he says, I got to break this mentality. Then in Luke, it says this, same story. Late in the afternoon, the 12 disciples came to him and said, send the crowds away to the nearby business farms so they can find food and lodging. There's nothing to eat here in this remote place. So the recommendation of the disciples was to send them away so they can figure it out. Look what Jesus said in verse 13. But Jesus said, you know, sometimes you want to push it off on somebody else. You know, y'all go. No. Jesus says, no. Now, remember, if Jesus already knows the answer, and when he's telling you to do something, it means you already have the power to fulfill, because God will never ask you to do something you can't do. So when he's telling them, you feed them, he says, they're looking at the mass, they're looking at the numbers, and say, we can't do it in our own strength. I never told you to do it in your... I'm trying to stretch your faith. I'm trying for you to see bigger, because sometimes the greatest limiter of our next level, I can't do it. So now they're having this discussion about why we can't do it. Back in the John 6:6, he says this. He was what? Sometimes in life, my brothers and sisters.
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2: 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Jeremiah 1:5 says, before you were born, he knew you, approved you, and set you apart for a unique calling. Jeremiah 29:11 says, his plans for you brim with peace, hope, and a bright future. 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

0: So now they're having this discussion about why we can't do it. Back in the John 6:6, he says this. He was what? Sometimes in life, my brothers and sisters, God will put you in a situation where all he's really trying to do, stretch your faith. I was moving some stuff a couple weeks ago, and I was putting in the back of the pickup truck, and I just felt that if it's in the back of the truck, it's going to be all right. And I started driving and picked up speed. And you know when you're in trouble when you drive and look back. Because you know you did something wrong. Because my flesh says I don't have to tie nothing down. You know, because it's underneath the hood. It's good. But I'm driving. And I see the chair starting to shake. And all of a sudden, I said, God, dog. Now, you know, chairs flying in traffic, that's not good. But by God's grace, everyone say grace, because that was all stupid. But God's grace, man, there was nobody behind me. I pulled off on the side of the road, and I said, man, I got to figure this out. Now, I'm not used to this tied down stuff and tying ropes. I always have Jomo tie the rope because Grandpa taught him how to tie a knot. Now, don't judge me. I know. I should know how to tie a knot. I can tie a knot, but so the knot don't untie. See, I can tie a knot, but my knots. But I found these things, and when I didn't notice either. In the back of my truck, there was little holes. Say, neighbor, you judging me. You see how y'all laughing at me? So they had holes, and I said, uh-oh, click that thing in. I said, oh, I need another one. And before you know it, I said, oh, my gosh. These are valuable. But see, what happens, sometimes you don't know the value of a thing until. And sometimes God is trying to stretch you into purpose. But you don't want to be stretched. So God will put you in situations and circumstances that there is no natural answer. He says this, he did it to stretch his faith. 6:7 says this, y'all. Philip replied, even if. Now, he didn't say I worked. Underline, everyone say we. He said, so if all 12 of us worked for months, we wouldn't have enough money to feed them. So I said, Holy Spirit, what are you trying to tell me? He says, two things, son. Number one, work may not be your solution. He says, because even if we did work, it still would not answer this problem. Then the second thing he told me was, money wasn't the answer either. Okay, Pastor, what are you trying to say? There's some problems that God put in your life that work and money can't fix. He put it in your life to your faith. Because see, until I stretch your faith, you can't walk on water. Until I stretch your faith, you can't speak to your mountain. So the goal of the problem was never for you to work your way out of it. The goal of the problem was for you to faith your way into it. Hebrews says this, 11:1, if you don't know what faith is, it says this. Now faith is the what? Assurance, the title deed, the confirmation of things what? Hoped for, divinely guaranteed, and the evidence of things, everyone say, not seen. So faith is, let's repeat after me, church. Faith is believing it's so when it's not so, in order for it to be so. And everyone said so. Okay, say faith is total obedience without total understanding. Let's keep reading. An evidence of things not seen, the conviction of their reality, faith comprehends as fact what cannot be experienced. Meaning, when I'm in faith, it will not make sense to people. Some of you were here when we toured the concrete of this building. And as we're touring the concrete of this building, I'm telling you of the next building. This building was not complete. And I was talking about the next building. So people will say, how do you see that? I said, well, I've written it on the canvas of my imagination. Remember, we are made in his image and his, God made us through his imagination. And if I'm made in God's image and God's likeness, my imagination can pull in my reality. As a man thinketh, everything created was created in someone's imagination before it ever came to life. Hallelujah. Okay, Hebrews 11:6 says this. But without faith, it's in what? To walk. Guess what? The disciples were walking with God. So how can I please God? I have to walk by. So then he is saying, the reason why I'm asking you to do this is because, see, for you to stay walking with me, you have to walk by. So now I have to give you a faith test. So he says, Philip, get him some food. I can't do that. But without faith, it's impossible to walk with God, please him, for whoever comes near to God must necessarily believe that God exists and that he rewards those who earnestly and diligently seek. Romans 4:16. Therefore, inheriting the promise depends entirely. So all the promises of God are received, accessed, made available by. So if you're not in faith, you don't have access to the promises. Because the promises are received. The just shall walk by faith. Okay. Pastor, what are you saying? There's a brother. His name was Steve Jobs. He's one of the founders of Apple. He was a billionaire. He could buy any treatment there was. But money couldn't solve that problem. When you go to the book, there's a man named Abraham who loved God, a woman named Sarah, and they wanted to have a child. But there was no natural solution. There's a woman with the issue of blood. And she said, I've spent all my money on doctors. So then that means the doctor wasn't the answer. And money wasn't the answer. So what is she down to? Faith. And sometimes the safest place to be is down to Jesus. Yeah. That's all I got. I got Jesus. I spent my money. I went to the doctor. There's no answer. I'm down to Jesus. And sometimes the closest place to be. So Moses is at the Red Sea. He has no earthly answer. But I'm at the Red Sea. Pharaoh and his armies behind me. The Red Sea's before me. Lord, what am I supposed to do with this? He says, what is in your hand? Lift up your hand lift up your hand. And as you lift up your hand, the Red Sea parted. What are you saying? All these people had problems that there was no natural answer to. The Bible said this, that Moses asked God, who should I say sent me? He says, I am. And what I want you to understand today.
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9: March 4th, 1865, the Civil War was nearing its end. The nation was exhausted, divided, and grieving. On that day, President Abraham Lincoln delivered his second inaugural address, just 700 words spoken in about 7 minutes. 41 days later, Lincoln would be assassinated. Yet the words he spoke that day still echo through history. In that brief address, Lincoln referenced God 14 times, spoke of prayer, and quoted scripture repeatedly. He reminded Americans that both sides of the conflict shared a common faith, saying both read the same Bible and pray to the same God, and each invokes his aid against the other. Lincoln understood that political division alone could not explain the nation's crisis. More than 160 years later, America still wrestles with division, truth, and our dependence on God. The question is whether we'll remember the wisdom Lincoln left behind.
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14: With with SRN News. I'm Bob Agnew in Washington. The Northeast is in for some record-breaking heat today. New York City could get up to 98 today. The forecasters say it could reach 100 tomorrow. If that happens, AccuWeather says that would be the first time it's happened in New York City in 14 years since the summer of 2012. It's all part of what they're calling a massive heat dome. It's actually covering about a third of the country heading into the 4th of July weekend. The U.S. economy saw job creation cool a bit heading into the summer months. According to the Bureau of Labor Statistics, it says non-farm payrolls for the month of June increased by a seasonally adjusted 57,000 for the month. That was less than half what the economists had been predicting. The unemployment rate did drop to 4.2%. Turns out that fewer people were looking for work. On Wall Street, it's a mixed bag with the Dow up by 227 points and NASDAQ down 332.
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15: Nothing challenges the wisdom of the world like the Word of God. The Word says success comes from clawing our way to the top. But the Bible says the way up is the way down. Today on Turning Point, Dr. David Jeremiah examines the truth behind this intriguing paradox. From the series, Making Sense of It All, here's David to introduce today's message, Going Up by Going Down.
16: And thank you for joining us today. This is Turning Point. I'm David Jeremiah, and we're talking about some principles in the Bible that help us make sense of what's going on in life. Today, we look at a passage in Philippians chapter 2, a very famous passage, and it illustrates this whole principle of humility. In the passage, we read these words, God humbled himself. Jesus humbled himself. How could that be true? And yet it is true, and it's the key to the whole discussion we're going to have in just a moment. Hey, I want you to know that we have a magazine that is a blessing to a lot of people. I'm always blessed when it comes across my desk each month that after it's finished and it's beautifully designed. It has all kinds of helpful information inside of it, including devotional material for every day of the week, Monday through Friday, and one for the weekend. And these are at the back part of this devotional book. You can take them every day, kind of like your daily nutritional pill. They're really helpful to get you started. And the magazine itself is filled with articles to help you grow. It will keep you up to date on what we're doing here at Turning Point, and I hope you'll take advantage of this opportunity. Ask for your copy of Turning Points magazine when you call or write today. And now here is part one of Going Up by Going Down from Philippians chapter 2. Well, if you have your Bibles with you today, I want to ask you to turn with me to the second chapter of the book of Philippians. That is where we are going to end up here in a few moments. And so you will already be there when we get there. You'll have your Bible open to Philippians chapter 2. One of Jesus' methods of teaching was through the use of a paradox. Webster defines a paradox as a statement or an assertion that seems contradictory or opposed to common sense. And yet when you hear it, you know there's something true about it. Someone has said that a paradox is a statement that's standing on its head so you can't ignore what it means. And I've always been intrigued by the paradoxes of the Bible. For one reason, they illustrate the paradoxical nature of the Christian life. Let's face it, folks, on the human level, the Christian life seems kind of upside down and backwards. Read through the Gospels, and you will get not very far before you begin to run into statements that seem to contradict themselves. For instance, the New Testament teaches that we can be first by being last, that we can have more by having less, that we can get more by giving more, that we can experience joy through trouble, that we can become free by becoming slaves, that we can find rest by labor, that we can live by dying, that we can find ourselves by losing ourselves, that we can achieve exaltation by going through humiliation, and that we can win by losing. Now, I suggest if you were in a meeting of secular people and they said to you, tell me what you believe, and you recited that list, you would be laughed out of the room. You believe what? And yet, is it not true that the life of Christ and the life of Christ in us is not definable in the terms that people today truly can grasp? In his book, Loving God, Charles Colson once wrote that the real legacy of my life was my biggest failure. That failure was that I was an ex-convict. My greatest humiliation, he said, being sent to prison was the beginning of God's greatest use in my life. He said, God chose the one experience that I could not glory in for his own glory. And he went on to say that the kingdom of God is a kingdom of paradox, where through the ugly defeat of the cross, a holy God is glorified, where victory comes through defeat and healing through brokenness and finding self through losing self. So a paradox is a statement that if you just read it, at first it sounds like it's a disconnect. But the more you think about it, the more you talk about it, the more you get inside of its truth, the more you understand how powerful it is. Today, we're going to talk about the first of these paradoxes. And the best way for me to say this paradox is to say it this way. The way up is the way down. Can you say that with me out loud? The way up is the way down. The way up is the way down. Now, this probably sounds kind of silly to you. It is without question one of the most powerful truths in the Bible. And it is a truth that is not isolated to one little scripture here, not just to Philippians or some other portion of the Word of God. Once you put this in your mental computer, as you begin to think about it, you will just see it everywhere. For instance, in the exhortation of the written word in the Old Testament, we read, "Surely he scorns the scornful, but he gives grace to the humble." Proverbs 15:33 says, "The fear of the Lord is the instruction of wisdom, and before honor comes humility." Proverbs 29:23 says, "A man's pride will bring him low, but the humble in spirit will retain honor." The way up is the way down. When you come out of the Old Testament and into the Gospels and you begin to run into the words of Jesus, you will discover that this is one of his favorite themes. He gave at least four mini-sermons on this particular topic. He constantly was talking about this. In Matthew 18:4, he says, "Whoever humbles himself as this little child is the greatest in the kingdom." In Matthew 23:12, Jesus said, "Whoever exalts himself will be humbled, but he who humbles himself will be exalted." The way up is the way down. Luke 14:11, "For whoever exalts himself will be humbled, and he who humbles himself will be exalted." Luke 18:14, Jesus said, "I tell you, this man went down to his house justified rather than the other. For everyone who exalts himself," said Jesus, "will be humbled, and he who humbles himself will be exalted." The words of the Old Testament and the words of Jesus teach us this truth, this paradox, that to be exalted, you have to be humbled. When you come out of the Gospels and you get into the epistles where the gospel truth is explained, you hear words like this from the writer James. He said, "But he gives more grace. Therefore," he says, "God resists the proud, but he gives grace to the humble." James 4:10, "Humble yourselves in the sight of the Lord, and he will lift you up." 1 Peter 5:5, quoting the Old Testament, "God resists the proud, but he gives grace to the humble." Now, I dare say, when I tell you at the outset of this message that these paradoxes are important because they teach important truth and they also illustrate the upside-down nature of the Christian life, perhaps you're beginning to get it even at the outset, because this is not the way the world functions. I dare say you've not been to a business seminar lately where they told you that if you want to really get up and excel in your position and get to the top, that the way up is the way down. I don't think I've ever seen that in any business literature. The world knows nothing of this. This is not theirs. This is truth that is belonging just to those who are Christians. And it is a truth that if we can just a little bit get our arms around it today, it can be life-changing and transforming for all of us. Someone would say, well, has anybody really ever lived like this? Well, I don't know about very many people that have. I'm sure there are many who do, but I know one who did. And his story is given to us here in the second chapter of the book of Philippians. In the second chapter of the book of Philippians, we have a little offset in the passage, which is a hymn. It is perhaps a hymn written by Paul. Some believe that Paul took this out of some of the extant literature of his day and incorporated it into the second chapter of Philippians. It's sometimes referred to as the kenosis passage for a particular Greek word that is found in the text. It is often used at Christmas time to talk about how Jesus came down to be born in this world as our Savior. But as we shall see today, this passage was not written in the second chapter of Philippians as a doctrinal treatise. Paul did not write this primarily for the purpose of teaching us the doctrines of Christ. This is in the text to teach us that the way up is the way down. And if we will understand this particular portion of Scripture in light of the fact that it's a description of what happened to Jesus when he left heaven to come to this earth, if it does to you what it does to me, it will have an impact on your life that you will not be able to walk away from. So for us to do this and really get the best out of it, we have to follow the Lord Jesus on this round trip journey from heaven to earth and back to heaven. And we begin, first of all, with this example of the living word, as we see how when Jesus was in heaven, before he came down to be our Savior, we have to understand where he was and that he relinquished his place in heaven. It says in Philippians 2:6, who being in the form of God. J.B. Phillips translates the verse this way, for he who had always been God by nature. If anyone had the right to hang on to what he had, it was Jesus. He had the right to be self-centered if he chose to be. He had existed throughout eternity from the beginning. There was no beginning. And the Bible says that Christ at the beginning in heaven was in his place and he was in the form of God. Now that doesn't mean that outwardly he looked like God. It doesn't mean that he appeared to be God. The words in the text of the Greek language literally mean that he was in the very essence and substance of who he was. He was God himself. Jesus Christ was in heaven at home with his Father. He was and is and always will be God. That's where the journey began. He was in the holy place of heaven with the Lord. Every once in a while, people will say to me, you know, I know you people believe that Jesus is God. Well, I believe he's a good man. He was a great teacher, certainly a great leader, but I don't think he was God, and I don't think the Bible even says he was God. And when people say that to me, I always want to say, I bet you've never read your Bible. Because you can't read the Bible and believe that. That's absurd. Did you know that one time in the book of John, it's recorded, 14:9, Jesus said, he who has seen me has seen the Father. Now, what part of that don't you get? In the book of Colossians, we are told that in Jesus Christ, it pleased the Father that all the fullness should dwell. In other words, that in Christ, everything that God is was there. He was God. In 1 Timothy 3:16, we read, "And without controversy, great is the mystery of godliness. God was manifested in the flesh." When did that happen? When he came to be born at Bethlehem. That was God being manifested in the flesh. Listen to me, ladies and gentlemen. Jesus Christ is God walking around in a body. If he were not God, he could not have died on the cross for the sins of the whole world. If he were just a good man, his death would have been equal to one death. But he was God in a body, and God on the cross was one death for every person who would ever live. He is the eternal, infinite God. And when this journey to earth started, I want you to get this picture. He was at home in heaven as God with the Father. And the Bible says that he refused his prerogative. Verse 6 says, he did not consider it robbery to be equal with God. This really means that he did not grasp or hold on to this privilege. He did not consider equality with God something to be grasped. He did not view it as something to hold on to at all costs. While we may not be able to truly understand all of this, what we do understand is this, that Christ surrendered that which he loved in order that he might serve those who he loved. Please do not miss all of this. Jesus made a choice to become a servant. Verse 7 says, he made himself of no reputation. Verse 8 says, he humbled himself. In both cases, it means that he made a personal decision to walk away from all that we have described and begin this downward journey to us. He did it of his own will and in obedience to the will of the Father. If the only person in the world who ever had the right to assert his personal rights waived them, what does that mean to me? He relinquished his place, refused his prerogative, and then it says he renounced his privileges. It says in verse 7, he made himself of no reputation. I told you earlier that sometimes this passage is called the kenosis passage. And the reason for that is there's a Greek word here, which is K-E-N-O-O, kenao. And it's the word which is translated in the text by he made himself of no reputation. But the best translation of it is he emptied himself. And of course, the question is, of what did he empty himself? Some people say, well, when Jesus came to this world, when he came down to this earth, he laid aside his deity. He left heaven, he ceased to be God. I don't know anybody that believes that, if they believe the Bible. Let me tell you something. Deity diminished is no longer deity. You can't have 20% deity. You say, was Jesus God? Oh, he was 20% God. No. You either are God or you're not God. You're either 100% God or you're not God at all. You can't be 30% God. Jesus wasn't 50% man and 50%.

himself of the independent use of his attributes. That's the best way to say it. And if you follow the Lord Jesus in the early years of his life on this earth, you will not see him doing any godly thing. If you knew Jesus growing up before his baptism, you wouldn't have picked him out of a crowd. You would never have said, "There goes God." You wouldn't have known that. You would have known him to be a good person because he was sinless. But he didn't do the miraculous things that he did after his baptism when the Spirit of the Lord filled him. Because the Bible says when he came down here to be one of us, he chose to lay aside all of those prerogatives that were his by virtue of the fact that he was God, and to live and walk among us as one of us, so that he would truly be our representative. He chose to waive his rights. He chose to not do what he could do. Did he still have all the power? Absolutely. Could he have done all of those things? Without question. But because of his love for you and for me, and because of his desire to identify himself with those for whom he had come, he voluntarily laid aside all of his rights, though he continued to be the very God of very gods, and walked among us as one of us. At his baptism, he began to demonstrate these powers that were his by virtue of his Godhead. He did not give up his rights. He gave up his right to enjoy his rights. He emptied himself. And then the scripture says he relinquished his place. He refused his prerogative. He renounced his privileges. And here's what I love the most. He restricted his presence. Think of this, because this one we can really comprehend. We can get our arms around this one. We might be a little lost in some of the doctrine of the early ones, but this one, we'll all get this one. Let me ask you, where was Jesus before he was born in Bethlehem? You do know he didn't begin there. He came to be one of us through the miraculous birth, through Mary, without the agency of a human father. But where was he before that? As we've mentioned, he was in heaven. But where else? Listen to me. Wherever he wanted to be. Amen? He was boundless. He had no boundaries on him. He had the eternal universe and who knows what else at his disposal. He was unrestricted in his presence. But one day the Father tapped him on the shoulder and said, "Son, I have a job for you to do, and you're going to have to go to earth and become a human to do it." And when he was born in Bethlehem, all of that unrestricted presence was poured into one human body. And in that human body, that restricted presence, he walked upon this earth. And not only that, he lived his life in the postage stamp we call Israel without ever going outside of its boundaries. From the glories of everywhere to the restricted presence of a human body in a localized piece of real estate. What is Jesus doing? Leaving all of that, coming all the way down one step after the other. And then notice, he realized his purpose. And being found in appearance as a man, the scripture says, he humbled himself and became obedient to the point of death, even the death of the cross. Jesus came down to be one of us, restricted into a human body, into a short span of territory. And then the Bible says he went to the cross, and there he humbled himself and he became obedient unto death, even the death of the cross. Some people say, well, maybe Jesus did not know when he came down here that that's what was going to happen to him. Maybe they took him by surprise. How many of you know you do not take God by surprise? God doesn't have the word oops in his vocabulary. So the Bible says that when Jesus came to this earth, he knew what he was doing. He knew why he was coming. Mark 10:45 says, "For the Son of Man did not come to be served, but to serve," now watch this, "and to give his life a ransom for many." From the very

0: conversation in the Trinity. Almighty God and Jesus Christ and the Holy Spirit knew all the plan for redemption. Jesus knew when he came to this earth, before he ever left heaven, why he was coming. He was coming to be born so that he could die. And the Bible says when he came, he humbled himself and he became obedient unto death. And then it says, and yes, even the death of the cross. Crucifixion was for criminals and for non-Roman citizens, and it was a cruel method of treatment. And the Bible says that Jesus Christ endured that. And when you died by crucifixion, you died 100 times before you ultimately died. There on the cross, the God-man, God in a body, hung between two thieves and between heaven and earth, and took upon himself the sin and the grief and the sorrow of all mankind. He was the only one who could do it. For in his humanity, he reached down to us, and in his deity, he reached up to God, and he brought us together at the cross. He came down.
1: Well, that old song, when we couldn't reach up to him, he reached down to us. And that's the glory of this wonderful message we call the gospel. We'll have part two tomorrow on the Friday edition of Turning Point. I hope you'll be with us then. We have many wonderful truths to share in the weeks ahead during this month of July as we celebrate 250 years of freedom here in America. We're so wonderfully blessed and so thankful for the privilege of this nation and what God has allowed to happen here in spite of all of the challenges we face. This year we're taking another Caribbean cruise at the end of the year. December the 26th through January the 2nd, we'll be sailing on the Holland America Zuiderdam and visiting ports in Grand Turk, San Juan, St. Thomas, and Half Moon Cay, with musical guests Michael Sanchez and Uriel Vega, and lots of fun things to do as we celebrate the new year together. If you haven't already requested your information about this cruise, do it today, and we'll see you tomorrow.
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7: With SRN News, I'm Bob Agnew in Washington. The Northeast is in for some record-breaking heat today. New York City could get up to 98 today. The forecasters say it could reach 100 tomorrow. If that happens, AccuWeather says that would be the first time it's happened in New York City in 14 years since the summer of 2012. It's all part of what they're calling a massive heat dome. It's actually covering about a third of the country heading into the 4th of July weekend. The U.S. economy saw job creation cool a bit heading into the summer months. According to the Bureau of Labor Statistics, it says non-farm payrolls for the month of June increased by a seasonally adjusted 57,000 for the month. That was less than half what the economists had been predicting. The unemployment rate did drop to 4.2%. Turns out that fewer people were looking for work. On Wall Street, it's a mixed bag with the Dow up by 227 points. The NASDAQ down 332. This is SRN News.
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11: He claimed us, allowing the Son of God to take the sin that is yours, the sin that is mine, the corruption of the world, and by just penalty, taking it all on himself so that our God could claim us and say, the penalty has been paid. The corruption has centered on the one who could take it and him alone. And because that has happened, you can be free. The creation now begins to show its true beauty as we begin to understand he made us and we are his. And the wonder of that is our cause for worship.
12: 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In today's episode, Pastor Brian continues his message from Psalm 100. In this lesson, Dr. Chappell advises us to cling to our good and eternal God. His care for us is our cause for thanksgiving, as it invites us into the fullness of God. You can find this lesson and many others when you visit unlimitedgrace.com. And while you're there, look for Pastor Brian's book, The Multi-Generational Church Crisis. This compelling book asks the question of the church, what could be accomplished in the name of Christ if we could better understand each other? Let's hear now from Dr. Brian Chappell as he shares the second half of the lesson, Teddy Bear Mission.
11: Psalm 100 is very familiar to us. Often we use it during Thanksgiving season, and so it's a familiar Thanksgiving psalm. What we do not often recognize is its purpose in time of difficulty. It's out of that fourth book of the Psalms, the ancient Hebrew hymnal, the Book of Psalms, divided into five books, and the fourth psalm selected from the time of Israel's trial. When the nation had come apart, when people were in exile, when they were slaves again, and still being reminded of the promises of God. And surely it was hard for them to praise God and to have reason for thanks when earthly circumstances seemed so dire. And so this psalm becomes more precious for us when we go through the hard stuff, as some of you have in the weeks that Kathy and I have been gone. Some of you are already going through difficulties before then, some now. How do we praise God when there seems to be no earthly reason? Psalm 100 tells us. Let's stand as we honor God's word, and I'll read Psalm 100. Make a joyful noise to the Lord, all the earth. Serve the Lord with gladness. Come into his presence with singing. Know that the Lord, he is God. It is he who made us, and we are his. We are his people and the sheep of his pasture. Enter his gates with thanksgiving and his courts with praise. Give thanks to him. Bless his name. For the Lord is good. His steadfast love endures forever, and his faithfulness to all generations. Let's pray together. Father, bless us with your word this day, we pray. May its truth enter our hearts and there find the soil that makes it flourish like a seed into faith and into joy and into praise. For sometimes our lives are arid, our trials are difficult, and we wonder where you went. So grant us, by a psalm of thanksgiving, new hope, freshness to our faith, and zeal for wherever you call us to go. This we ask in Jesus' name. Amen. Please be seated. It was a card like this, simple postcard, teddy bear drawn on it, a teddy bear postcard that broke a man's back. His name, Geraldo Gutierrez. Kathy and I know him simply as Jerry. Third generation communist leader in Peru. His grandfather had been the head of the Communist Party in Peru, his father a leader, and Jerry himself was the general secretary of the Communist Youth Party in Peru, designed and dedicated to opposing a repressive government. And because the government was so aligned with the Roman Catholic Church, Jerry also fought the church as well as the government as the general secretary of the Communist Youth Party. And so he argued at universities against God. He argued against church officials and with them, and belittled the missionaries who came to the land to try to reach people like him. Until one night, when having incited a riot, government troops were searching for him, and he ended up knocking on the door of PCA missionaries named John and Wilma Marshall and asking for help. You say that you care about me. You say that you will help me. I need help. If the troops arrest me, it is torture and prison. Will you do what you say? Will you care for me? And so they hid him under a blanket in their home that night at risk of their own lives and futures, and his life was safe that night. But it was just temporal safety, and the missionaries knew that, even Jerry knew it. So they began conversations with him, not just about temporal things, but eternal things. He laughed at it, thought it was silly, until one day the marshals, who had been writing their supporters in the United States, got a letter from the daughter of one of those supporters, and the letter contained the postcard written to Jerry. Mr. Jerry, I just want you to know that Jesus loves you and that I'm praying for you. And Jerry told us later that was the card that broke his back, that broke the back of rebellion and resistance to the truths of the gospel. He said if God could so care for him with what he had done against God, that he would have a little child write of Christ's love, then with thanksgiving in his heart, he began to seek that God. I've known that account for a long time because I've known Jerry for a long time. He was a student at Covenant Seminary. And after I got to know him and his story, I heard a lecture one time by the Christian philosopher Oz Guinness. And Oz Guinness said something quite unusual. He said this. He said, we often think in Christian circles that the opposite of doubt is faith. But in ordinary Christian lives, that's not the way it functions. Most people don't overcome doubt with reasons for God, with a rational discussion that balances truth claims. Most people come to contradict doubt by thanksgiving. they get just a taste of the care of God, of a care that is eternal, of a care that goes beyond the trials of this world, and just the sense that there is a God who cares beyond temporal material things gives them such a sense of thanksgiving that that's why they seek God. It's the magnetism of the care of God more than the reasons for God that leads most people to heaven. He claimed us, allowing the Son of God to take the sin that is yours, the sin that is mine, the corruption of the world, and by just penalty, taking it all on himself so that our God could claim us and say, the penalty has been paid. The corruption has centered on the one who could take it and him alone. And because that has happened, you can be free. The creation now begins to show its true beauty as we begin to understand he made us and we are his. And the wonder of that is our cause for worship. And still the psalmist isn't done. For he doesn't just say that we are his people. He says we are his people and the sheep of his pasture. As if to say that event that by which God claimed us, that salvation event, is not the end of his care. He continues to shepherd us. We are his people. He is our shepherd now. So that we recognize God is reminding us over and over again that he is working all things together for good. It's so hard to think of those words of Romans 8:28 without a cliche. God is working all things together for good to them who love him or called according to his purpose. But if you could be in that night sky and see the vastness of creation and say, God is working all of this for my good and your good, there is cause for worship in that. I'm not saying that everything seems good, but that the God who has the wisdom and the power and the majesty to do all of that he would work in our behalf is truly cause for great wonder. And it's not just that he's abstract and isolated and distant. If he is our shepherd, it means he's not only working all for good, it means he's walking with us. Because that's what a shepherd does with his sheep. He's going through the trials and he's going through the difficulties. And he won't quit. That's why we love Psalm 23 so much, right? The Lord is my shepherd, even in the valley of the shadow of death. That if he's going to walk with me, if he will accompany me, that's part of my worship. I begin to measure the proportion of my difficulty in the light of the universe of a caring God. That he who made all things made me. And walks with me. And blessing of all blessings, he won't quit even when I want to.
13: 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It may seem hard for younger Christians to believe, but people over 50 were raised during an era when 90% of Americans identified as Christian. These older believers were once part of a majority group that understood the mission of the church was to take control of our culture, to halt its evils. At the same time, Christians under 50 have lived their entire lives perceiving themselves as a minority that needs to make credible their faith to a secular, pluralistic culture. These distinct experiences and perceptions have a profound impact on the priorities different generations have for church ministry. It's no wonder that younger and older believers don't always see eye to eye. In his new book, The Multigenerational Church Crisis, Dr. Brian Chappell asks the question, what could be accomplished in the name of Christ if we could better understand each other? 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You you can request your copy of The Multigenerational Church Crisis when you donate online at unlimitedgrace.com or by calling 844-41-GRACE. That's 844-414-7223. And now, more from Brian Chappell on today's Unlimited Grace.
11: I want to be careful here, but I want to say it clearly. Sometimes when you're in a Bible Belt culture, we think the thing that will get most people to heaven is their fear of hell. Now, I don't want to deny that that can work, but it's not the way most people travel. Most people don't trust God with an understanding that the afterlife, if they don't trust God, is going to be awful. Now, I'm not saying that never happens. But if your perspective is, God's going to hurt me if I don't love him, it's actually very hard to love God. I mean, you recognize that's kind of relational blackmail, right? You love me or I'm going to hurt you. Well, I'll say I love you, but I'm not sure I can if that's the, you know, if that's the formula. Now, I will grant you, there are people who begin to understand that hell is the just consequence for their sin. And therefore, God has saved us from hell as a great mercy. And it's the mercy of God that saves them from the justice of hell that turns them to him. But even then, it's the mercy of God that's attracting them. But you've got to be a pretty mature Christian to understand that. Do you mind my saying that to you? Let's see. The justice of God is such that though I deserved hell, he gave his son in my... I mean, it's all true. But there's a lot of mature thought that goes into coming to Christ that way. And I will tell you the way most of us come to God is not by fear of the afterlife, but by despair of this life. I thought this job was going to be everything. But I got the things I wanted, and I feel empty. I thought this relationship would be the source of my happiness. But she or he walked away. I thought if I could accumulate enough, I would have this hedge against disaster in my family. But disaster came. And when we begin to despair of this life, and we recognize a God who is saying, but I'm working all things together for good, and I'll walk with you through the hardest stuff, and I will not quit on you, even if you quit on me, that it's that source of thanksgiving now for what he is promising and who he is that begins to magnetize our hearts to the realities of the gospel. It's that I need, not just down the road somewhere. I need that reality now. Because when I despair of this life, I need the God who says, I will shepherd you now. And that reality is what gives the thanksgiving to our hearts that begins to resonate in worship and praise and gives us the strength we need for the truly hard, hard things. We worship him because of the wonder of who he is. But then we also worship him because of the welcome that he gives. You recognize, of course, that the end of the psalm is the welcome. Give thanks to God, bless his name, for the Lord is good. His steadfast love endures forever, and his faithfulness to all generations. Here's the wonderful statement of who God is. Against all the trial that I see, all the glorious ruin of the creation that's about me, I nonetheless can begin to perceive a God who is good. What's the evidence of that? Not just the creation and its spoil around me, but the God who would provide his son for me for eternity. And it's the eternity that's in view when the psalmist says, not only is God good, but his steadfast love endures forever. As if to say, God is not just good, he's not bound by time. And not only is he not bound by time, his faithfulness endures to all generations. As if to say,
14: He is very patient. His faithfulness will endure for generations. My God is good. And His mercy is everlasting. And His truth endures for all generations. And for that reason, I continue to trust Him. And for that reason, I continue to give Him thanks against all the causes of doubt that are real and present. And now the doubt is here. Yes, it is. But my thanksgiving is what counterweights my doubt because of who God is. 2 years ago, on a winter's Sunday, when we should have called off church but didn't, and most of you were not here, I did preach on this Psalm 100. And I spoke about a time early in my ministry when we were building a church, and because of my stature, I was asked to be the one to go up into the rafters above the ceiling tiles and stretch the lines for the audio system. And as I got up into the rafters, the man who was instructing me from below, he said, "Now listen, don't you depend on what's beneath your feet, because that'll come right through. Instead, you hang on to what's above you." What the psalmist is doing in this psalm is he's well acknowledging that what is happening where our feet are in this world, in these circumstances, may not seem to support us at all. And so he says, cling to the God who is above you. He is good. And His mercy is everlasting. And His truth endures for all generations. He is good. He is not bound by time, not by your time, not by your estimation. He is good and He's not bound by time. And He is very patient. Hold on to that when this down here doesn't make sense. Kathy and I have a pastor friend in Georgia who has a man in his congregation who wrote of how thanksgiving became the counterweight to doubt. His name, Robert Shanks, and he was diagnosed a couple of years ago with idiopathic pulmonary fibrosis. Idiopathic meaning we don't know what causes this. Pulmonary fibrosis, His lungs are scarring for reasons that are inexplicable. And as they turn to that fibrous scarring, become less and less effective. How do you counter that in this life? He wrote, "It's very difficult to go through any situation similar to my idiopathic pulmonary fibrosis. It's very difficult to go through that situation without having a foundation of your life, knowing that you are God's creation, that He created you for a purpose, and regardless of the circumstance, He loves you. My observation is, if someone puts off dealing with the reality of God as the foundation of their life, when the crisis comes, then they either become afraid or they become bitter, and doubt creeps in, which leads them to despair." He writes, "In 1968, I lost my dad in Vietnam. In 1986, I lost my job, just after we had completed building a new home. In 1993, I had cancer. In 2009, I was diagnosed with IPF. All cause for doubt in God." But now he spoke of the thanksgiving that countered the doubt. "God has sustained me and my family through all of these circumstances. My foundation is based on the biblical account of God's working throughout history to save His people and to love them through Jesus Christ, and I accept that truth by faith. The Bible describes the God who created me, who loves me, who desires a relationship with me, and has provided the way through His Son, Jesus Christ. This free gift of eternal life is available to all who will believe in him as their Lord and Savior. It is a great gift. It is an eternal gift. And in thanksgiving, it counters the doubt of the tough stuff that we do face today. He is good. And his mercy is everlasting. And his truth endures for generations. For that reason, we give thanks. And in thanksgiving, we find hope and courage and strength. Let's give him praise. The God who saves us by his Son and secures eternity for those who trust in him. Let thanksgiving counter doubt, and let our hearts soar to God on his praises.
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18: March 4th, 1865. The Civil War was nearing its end. The nation was exhausted, divided, and grieving. On that day, President Abraham Lincoln delivered his second inaugural address, just 700 words spoken in about 7 minutes. 41 days later, Lincoln would be assassinated. Yet the words he spoke that day still echo through history. In that brief address, Lincoln referenced God 14 times, spoke of prayer, and quoted scripture repeatedly. He reminded Americans that both sides of the conflict shared a common faith, saying both read the same Bible and pray to the same God, and each invokes his aid against the other. Lincoln understood that political division alone could not explain the nation's crisis. More than 160 years later, America still wrestles with division, truth, and our dependence on God. The question is whether we'll remember the wisdom Lincoln left behind.
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19: Welcome to Johnny Erickson Tada Sharing Hope. 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
20: Every Christian I know, every follower of Jesus I meet, assures me they are praying for our nation and its broken, divided, wounded, angry people. And I am certain you are one of them, or at least I hope you are. Because wouldn't you agree, God is calling us to a greater degree of prayer, supplication. When it comes to national revival, I think we all know, we'd agree that Jesus Christ is our only peace. He is the only one who can remove, as Ephesians chapter 2 calls it, that, quote, dividing wall of hostility. So much hostility. And we're so quick to point the finger of blame at others, never us. So yes, we all need Jesus Christ to heal the rift, to remove the wall of hostility in our hearts. He is our only answer. But is there more that we can do? Well, I think there is. There are next steps that we can take. And the book of Nehemiah shows us how. Over the last few days, I've resonated with him. And let me tell you why. Because when Nehemiah saw his beautiful Jerusalem in shambles, its walls torn down, its people murdered in the streets, when Nehemiah saw the people broken and scattered, he says in the first chapter of his book, quote, I sat down and wept and mourned for days. Now, there's a man who grieved over his nation, and you can relate. We weep over hatred and racism, murder. We mourn over our quiet, shaded neighborhoods, pining for the good old days, for beautiful memories of, quote, once was. But what once was is not what God wants. He wants change. You see, Nehemiah, along with his weeping, petitions God, and then he takes action. It's one thing to leave a prayer in the hands of God's sovereignty and think that he'll use your intercessions to motivate community leaders into action. God'll set things right when he's good and ready. But it's quite another thing to become actively engaged in God's sovereign plan, yielding yourself as his agent of change. I mean, look at it. When Nehemiah interacts with King Artaxerxes, you see a guy who regards God as in control, yet is also happy to assist human action. I mean, Nehemiah, in verse 11, asks God to give success to your servant and grant him mercy in the sight of the king. So Nehemiah is presenting himself as God's man for the job of rebuilding, even though he was no community organizer skilled in petitioning municipal powers or mediating between warring factions. No, he merely saw himself as a cupbearer to the king. But he knew he was God's man for the job of reconciliation and rebuilding. And oh, friend, for want of prayer and fasting and social action, our nation is crumbling. It is just like Nehemiah's day. God obviously hears our supplications for our country and his people, but will you take the next step? Will you get actively engaged in God's plan to bring about spiritual and social change?
0: Friend, we'd love to hear from you on this, because think of it. What can you do to reach out and bring about reconciliation? How do you see yourself sharing Christ across that dividing wall of hostility, even with the restrictions that may surround you? When it comes to practicing faith with your sleeves rolled up, God is not looking for people with degrees in social or criminal justice. He's just looking for cupbearers, cupbearers like you. So, are you ready to answer God's call on your life? Well then, we want to pray for you. So go to johnnyradio.org and let us know how we can pray. And as always, friend, thank you for listening.
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7: With SRN News, I'm Bob Agnew in Washington. Some hot weather is in store today for several parts of the country, not the least of which is in the Northeast, and also New York City is expected to get possibly record-high temperatures over the next day or two. The forecasters say the Big Apple could see the mercury rise to 98 today and maybe 100 degrees tomorrow. If that should happen, AccuWeather says that would be the first time in 14 years since the summer of 2012 across the river. In New Jersey, it could get up to 100 101 degrees. It's all part of what the forecasters are calling a massive heat dome. It's actually affecting about a third of the country. The economy saw job creation cool sharply heading into the summer. According to the Bureau of Labor Statistics, employers added just 57,000 jobs last month. That was less than half of what had been anticipated. On Wall Street, a mixed bag as investors react. The Dow is up 279. This is SRN News.
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1: Welcome back to our series in the book of Revelation here in these broadcasts. Many people have the idea that the book of Revelation is simply a book of beasts, a book of mystic symbols and cryptic images, but the heart of the book of Revelation is Jesus. And Revelation speaks to a people going through trial and difficulty and challenges and shows the presence of Christ in each of those trials. What's your deepest trial? What's your greatest heartache? What's the greatest sorrow that you're going through right now? What's the greatest pain in your heart, in your life? The living Christ, like he did for John, will give you a vision of your future. He may not reveal himself as an angel and give you a dream at night, but he will give you conviction in your heart. He will give the warmth of his presence. Jesus visits us just like he visited John, that ancient apostle on the island of Patmos. Jesus draws near to us and gives us hope and encouragement when we feel lonely, when we feel alone, when we feel disappointed. You see, the book of Revelation is a book about the Jesus who intervenes. He's not a God that merely sits on his throne, but Jesus enters into the affairs of life. He enters into the trauma, the heartache, the disappointment of life, and Jesus comes and ministers to us. You know, I love that old song. We've quoted it before, just when I need him, Jesus is near, just when I need him most. The ancient apostle was sent to this rocky, barren outcrop in Patmos, but it was illuminated with the glory of God. There's no place that you can be sent beyond the glory of God. There's no place you can be sent beyond the presence of God. God will meet you there in your trial, in your difficulty. He'll give you rich revelations like he gave John. The prophecies of the book of Revelation outline events that are soon to take place in our world. The Bible says in Revelation 1 that this is the revelation of Jesus. The revelation of who, everybody? Jesus. Now, we want to notice this carefully. Where did Jesus get this revelation from? Who gave it to Jesus? God gave it to him to show things which shortly must take place, according to Revelation chapter 1, verse 1. And he sent and signified it by his angel to his servant John. So let's analyze this passage. The revelation does not mean something that is closed. It's the revelation of Jesus. And the word revelation means a revealing, an unfolding. Does anybody know what the language that the New Testament was written in? Sure, it was written in Greek. That's right. Now, the word for revelation in Greek is the word apokalypsis. Apokalypsis. We get that word apocalypse from the word apokalypsis. And it means this, if you literally translate it, taking away the veil. So the word revelation in the Greek language of the New Testament, apokalypsis, means that God is going to take away the veil. When you read the book of Revelation, the veil is taken away from your eyes so you can see Jesus clearly in your life. And you can see Jesus in his activity in the future. So this is a revealing. Now, if the book of Revelation reveals the future, and if the book of Revelation reveals Jesus in his activity in overcoming Satan, and if the book of Revelation is Jesus' last day message for an end time people, what do you think Satan would want to do about it? If you were the devil,
2: No, that's not good. I mean, like if you could think like the devil, what do you think the devil would want to do? He would either want to destroy the book of Revelation. He'd say, oh, you can't understand Revelation. Why even come and try? It's too complicated. It's too confusing. The devil would do one of two things. He would either get people to be so afraid to study Revelation that because they thought they'd get confused or it was too confusing, we'd get those who did study it involved in false interpretations, get all confused. You see, he's got you either way. It doesn't make any difference whether you go off the cliff on the right side of the road or you go off into the lake on the left side. You're still a goner, right? So the devil says, I don't care if people neglect studying the book of Revelation, so they want to run a million miles away from it. Or I don't care if they study it and they get confused when they study it because they've accepted all kind of false human interpretations. Therefore, we need to stay right with the book of Revelation. Now, notice what God said to the angel in Revelation chapter 22, verse 10. He said, do not seal the words of the prophecy of this book, for the time is at hand. Is the book of Revelation sealed? Yes or no? It says, do not do what? Do not seal the book of Revelations. Why? Because the time is at hand. So is it sealed? Certainly not. It says, don't seal it. If it's not sealed, it's revealed. And if it weren't sealed, it would not be revealed. Because it is revealed, it is not sealed. Look, I want you to see this point clearly. The angel says, do not seal the words of this prophecy. Now let's look at Revelation's origin very carefully. Where did Jesus get Revelation from? He got it from God. Who did Jesus give it to? His angel. What did the angel do with it? He gave it to John. What did John do with it? He wrote it down. So where is it now? It's in our hands. If this message comes from God, if it comes from the mind of an all-knowing, all-wise God as he looks into the future and sees the crisis coming, and in his love and compassion, God gives that book to us. Every time I take the book of Revelation in my hands, I know this is not a human book. This is a book that comes from God. This is God's eternal message. This is God's last message for mankind. Jesus has a special message about God's love for an end time people, a special message about the nearness of end time, a special message about the events that will take place on planet Earth for an end time people. Jesus takes it and gives it to the angel quickly. Jesus whispers in the ear of the angel, and here's the message of the end time truth. And this message of end time truth that Jesus gives to the angel is given to John. Jesus says, take it, reveal it in the visions to the mind of John, and I'll impress John's mind with the words, and he'll write them down and the thoughts he writes down from these visions. So God gives it to Jesus. Jesus gives it to the angel. The angel comes from heaven and gives that message to John. John writes it down in the book, and you and I can read it. Heaven's last message for humanity. If this message comes directly from the hand of God, and if God gave it to Jesus, and Jesus gave it to the angel, and the angel brought it to John, do you think it's worth spending time studying it? If it comes directly from God through Jesus to angels, to us, the origin of this message is not earthly, it's eternal. The purpose of the message is to show his servants things which must surely take place. We're reading about things which are going to take place in our day, things that happen that take place down through the centuries, but things that will take place. This is the revelation of Jesus Christ. Now, God promises you three things if you'll study the book of Revelation. As we go through these presentations, these broadcasts, here's God's promise to you, to me, Revelation 1, verse 3. Blessed is he who reads, and those who hear the words of this prophecy, and keep those things that are written in it. Now the first blessing is the one who does what? Who reads. As we read the prophecies of the book of Revelation, God promises to give us a spiritual blessing. Do you want that spiritual blessing? A blessing bigger, greater, and grander than you've ever had in any time in your life before. Do you want that? Don't miss one of these broadcasts. Does God promise the blessing? Would God lie to us? I want you to really experience the blessing of the study of the book of Revelation. Every presentation that you listen to, you will receive a special blessing. Pray this way: God, you promised you're going to give me a new blessing. And Lord, I desire that blessing. What does our text say? Blessed is he who does what? Who reads. We're going to read the book of Revelation along with these broadcasts. Read Revelation chapter 1. And then blessed are those that do what? Who hear. You're going to be hearing over the radio these broadcasts. And you'll be blessed, especially blessed. And blessed are those that do what? To keep. The reason we read and hear is so we'll keep. Revelation is not merely a book that we can tuck in our minds. It's a book to be lived out in our lives. You're going to learn information in this series that's going to change your life. When you study Revelation, and I want to be upfront with you and very honest, Jesus Christ is going to do more than fill your head with speculative information. You will feel yourself strangely drawn to Jesus. You'll feel yourself strangely drawn to this Christ. You'll feel yourself falling to your knees when you listen to these broadcasts and saying, Jesus, is there anything in my life that separates me from you? Jesus, I want to know you better. Oh, to know him more. Oh, to know him better. You'll find Christ putting demands on your life. There is a cost to discipleship. It's the living Christ coming into your life and transforming you so that you're a new man, a new woman. To follow Jesus is not the candy-coated, not the sugar-coated gospel of our world that's so superficially preached so many times. You know, some time ago I was preaching in Portugal, and I was preaching to a large group there, and I said, made a statement like this: Christianity is more than a candy-coated, sugar-coated gospel. Now, I'm not a Portuguese linguist, but I know enough to know that my translator didn't translate it that way. He said, the gospel is not junk food. And I came to him after, and I said, you translated my statement a little differently. The gospel is not junk food. And then he changed it. The next time I made that statement, he said, it's not plastic. And I said to him, hey, what do you mean the gospel is not plastic? You could have used junk food. That's better. And he said, you know, in our country, a synonym for junk food is plastic. And I said, what? He's plastic. He said, it's very simple. Plastic has no nutrients. Plastic is cheap. Junk food has no nutrients. It's cheap. So we call it plastic food. Look, any cheap version of the gospel that doesn't ask you for a full commitment, that's a plastic gospel. It's like junk food. God's going to make some demands on your life.
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2: Expect the Spirit to talk to you. Expect the Spirit to ask you to make some changes in your life. As we study the book of Revelation, we're going to see Jesus in new, fresh ways. Now, in the first chapter of the book of Revelation, we read this in Revelation 1. It introduces sevenfold aspects of Jesus' life and character. So Revelation chapter 1 portrays seven different aspects of Christ's character. In Revelation chapter 1, verse 4, we read, John to the seven churches which are in Asia, grace to you and peace from him who is, who was, and is to come. And the seven spirits are before his throne, and from Jesus, the faithful witness, the firstborn from the dead, the ruler over the kings of the earth, to him who loved us and washed us from our sins in his own blood and has made us kings and priests. Unto God the Father, to him be glory and dominion forever and ever. Amen. Behold, he's coming in clouds. Now notice, here's the revelation of Jesus. Who is he? Verse 4, he's the eternal Christ. You see it there. He is, he was, and he is to come. Jesus never had a beginning. He never had an ending. He's the Alpha and Omega. He's the eternal Christ. So who gives us the book of Revelation? The eternal Christ, the one who never has a beginning. Was Jesus created? Was Jesus merely a man? There are some religious organizations today that say Jesus proceeded from the Father, that there was a time he was not. The book of Revelation says that Jesus is eternal. He always was, he always will be. But if he's not eternal, how can he give us eternal life? How can anybody who's less than eternal provide eternal life for us? I need the eternal Christ to give the eternal life so I can live eternally. Now, the second thing it says about Jesus in these verses is he's the faithful witness. Did you see that in Revelation 1, verse 5, that we read it? And from Jesus, the faithful witness. What does this mean? Jesus witnesses your sorrow. Jesus witnesses your heartache. Jesus witnesses when you cry because you can't pay your bills, because you've just been laid off from your job. Jesus witnesses

faithful to you. He will never, never, never let you down. He's the faithful witness. He knows what you're going through. Don't you love the song, "What a Friend We Have in Jesus"? Oh, our sins and griefs to bear. What a privilege to carry everything to God in prayer. The faithful witness knows everything about me. Do you know who wrote that song, "What a Friend We Have in Jesus"? It was Joseph Scriven. He was brought up in a common laborer's home in the British Isles. He met a young woman in her 20s. He was preparing to marry her. But just shortly before the marriage, she was drowned. And she was out swimming and succumbed to the waves. Mr. Scriven emigrated from England to Canada. He worked out in the forest as a woodcutter. He had great skills as a carpenter and shaped wood, and by his late 20s and early 30s, he met another woman who he fell in love with. He thought he could never love again. They were engaged, but 2 months before their marriage, she developed a pulmonary disease and died. He gave up woodcutting, and he said, "Lord, I don't know what's happening in my life. Everybody I love is taken from me." In a foreign country, he wandered around. He didn't know anybody. He didn't have any friends. He decided that what I'm going to do is this. I'm going to give my life to helping other people. He just began chopping down wood and cutting it. And he would bring wood to poor people, and they'd give him a little money. He lived in a little shack. The one woman that he loved was his mother. He got a letter that she was dying. He had no money to go to her funeral in England. He wanted to do something for his mother. There in that cabin, he knelt down and said, "Jesus, all I have now is you. Mother's going to die." The Lord impressed him with these words, "What a friend we have in Jesus. All our sins and griefs to bear." It's a poem to his mother. What a privilege to carry everything to God in prayer. Oh, what grief we often forfeit. Oh, what pain we often bear. All because we do not carry everything to God in prayer. Have you trials and temptations? Is there trouble anywhere? You see, Jesus is the faithful witness. He is our friend. He witnesses your heartache, but he's faithful to heal your heart. This is the Christ of Revelation, and he's the faithful witness of the Father, of the Father's love, of the Father's grace, of the Father's mercy, of the Father's compassion. He's the faithful witness of the Father's forgiveness. When Jesus forgives a woman caught in adultery, he says that's what the Father is like. When Jesus reaches out and touches the eyes of the blind and the ears of the deaf and the withered arm of a man and they're healed, he said, that's what God is like. I'm the witness of the Father. He wants you healthy and well. When Jesus delivers the demoniacs and has victory over the power of Satan, he says, that's what God is like. See, God is compassionate, merciful, gracious, forgiving, all-powerful, all-loving. See, the Christ of Revelation is faithful to us. He's faithful in the trials that we go through now. He will be faithful as well when church and state unite later, and when we go through a time of trouble greater than any time of trouble in the history of the world. Revelation reveals Jesus to us. He's the eternal Christ. He is the faithful witness. In Revelation 1, he's the firstborn from the dead. He's the resurrected Redeemer. You cannot keep Jesus Christ in the grave. You cannot keep him down. So you and I need not fear death. When that lump under your arm is diagnosed as malignant, you have a resurrected Redeemer. He knows what it's like to go into the grave and come out. When you sit by the bedside of a child who's dying, the Christ in the book of Revelation is not dead. Mao Te Tung is in his tomb. Lenin is in his tomb. Mohammed is in his tomb. But Jesus Christ is alive. So therefore it gives us assurance that at the time of death, he's the reigning prince. I love that one. He is the firstborn from the dead. He's the ruler of the kings of the earth. Kings rise and fall, but King Jesus reigns. There may be chaos. Jesus is still on his throne. Jesus still reigns. And a reigning prince is going to make things come out all right. When there is injustice in your life, when there is unfairness in your life, the reigning prince will cause everything to come out all right if you trust him. He is the crucified Redeemer. Who is Jesus? Revelation 1 verse 5, to him who did what? Loved us and washed us from our sins in his own blood. There is a fountain filled with blood, drawn from Emmanuel's veins. And when sinners plunge beneath that flood, it cleanses all their guilty stains.

0: Who is Jesus in Revelation? He's the one who can take all of your guilt away. He's the one who can set you free from all the guilt of the past, when guilt like a stone is hanging around your feet and you can't make progress in the Christian life. You can fall down before the Christ of Revelation and say that you are the eternal Christ. You are the faithful witness. You are the resurrected Redeemer. You are the reigning Prince. You are the crucified Savior, and you are the sanctifying Lord. Not only did Jesus die for me, but he lives for me. Not only will Jesus pardon me from the past, he'll work in my life to change me and cleanse me within. Rock of ages, cleft for me. Let me hide myself in thee. Be of sin the double cure. Cleanse me from its guilt and power. There's something in the gospel more than simply taking away the guilt of the past, as wonderful as that is. The gospel provides not only the ability to take away the guilt of the past, but it provides the sanctifying Lord who comes into your life and transforms you by his grace and power and makes you a new man or a new woman. This is the Christ of the book of Revelation. And in verse 7, he comes with clouds. And what? Every eye will see him. He's coming. Now, the book of Revelation is a book of contrasts. There are 10 contrasts in the book of Revelation. Here's what they are. Two leaders in Revelation, the dragon and the lamb. Everybody in the world will one day either follow the dragon or follow the lamb. In the book of Revelation, there are two worships. You either worship the creator or worship the beast. Revelation 14, verse 7 says, saying with a loud voice, fear God, give glory to him, for the hour of his judgment has come, and worship him that made heaven, earth, the sea, and the fountains of waters. So Revelation 14, 7 calls us to worship the Creator. Revelation 14, 9 tells us if anybody worships the beast. So there are two worships in the book of Revelation. In the book of Revelation, there are two women. There's the bride of Christ in Revelation 12, and there's the harlot woman in Revelation chapter 17. There's a woman that's faithful to Christ and the woman that's unfaithful to Christ. There's the true church and the fallen church. And this fallen church, the harlot woman, the Bible says, has many daughters or false churches, and she passes around her wine cup of false doctrine. So in the book of Revelation, there are two cities. One is the New Jerusalem from above. The other is the old Babylon from beneath. And everybody will either line up with the truth of Jerusalem or Babylon. There are 10 contrasts in the book of Revelation. There are two signs, the seal of God. What is that? We're going to be studying it, Revelation 7 and Revelation 14. And there's Satan's mark, the mark of the beast. What is God's seal? What is Satan's mark? We're going to study that together.
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0: In the book of Revelation, there are two spirits. There's the Holy Spirit poured out with abundant power so the gospel can go to the end of the earth. And there's the spirit of demons that caused the dragon, the beast, and the false prophet to unite. So the question becomes, will I receive the Holy Spirit or the spirit of demons? In the book of Revelation, there are two harvests, the harvest of golden grain. The seed is mature Christian character and end time. God's people have come to him. They know Jesus. In their lives, they have totally, absolutely committed themselves to him, and he's performed changes in their lives. They're consecrated to him. It's either golden grain or bloody grapes tread out in the winepress of his wrath. You see, in Revelation, there's a contrast. You just can't sit still. The whole book of Revelation points you forward to choices. In Revelation, there are only one of two choices, either to be eternally saved or eternally lost. I appeal to you, my friend, be on Jesus' side. Jesus wants to save you more than you know. And in the book of Revelation, there are only two choices. Eternity lies before us. Just now, choose eternity. Just now, turn from the powers of darkness. Just now, turn from the powers of hell. Just now, turn from the powers of evil. Just now, turn to Jesus. Turn to the one who can forgive you, who can change you, who can make you over again. Let's pray. Father in heaven, thank you so much for Jesus. Thank you that we can trust him with all of our hearts. Thank you that you are coming again. Thank you that we can make a positive choice today while probation is still open. Well, the doors of mercy are still open to serve you. In Christ's name, amen.

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4: 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The country's largest city is bracing for an action-packed weekend of 4th of July events. Here's correspondent Laura Winters.
5: Law enforcement in the nation's largest city on high alert.
6: There are no known specific or credible threats to this year's celebrations.
5: New York City Police Commissioner Jessica Tisch says the harbor will be loaded with boats and tall ships as part of the America 250 celebration. And then there's the annual Macy's 4th of July fireworks, which draws thousands of people.
6: Our intelligence division, our joint terrorism task force, and our counterterrorism teams continue to monitor every possible lead, both domestic and international, in real time.
5: Laura Winters reporting.
4: The administration proposing a new rule to keep hospitals from charging markups on discounted drugs.
7: The administration says this could save consumers $1.1 billion next year. The rule would apply to hospitals that serve low-income patients under what's known as the 340B program, which lets hospitals buy outpatient prescription drugs at discounted prices.
4: That is correspondent Bernie Bennett reporting. It's been a mixed bag on Wall Street at this hour. The Dow is way up by 375 points. The Nasdaq struggling down 289. Stocks responding after this morning's jobs market report.
8: I'm Seth Sutel, and this is Markets in a Minute. Stocks are mostly rising on Wall Street after the latest update on the job market suggested the Federal Reserve may feel less pressure to raise interest rates. The S&P 500 rose 0.3% in the first hour of trading Thursday. The Dow rose 397 points, that's about 0.8%. The Nasdaq Composite slipped 0.2% as several big chip companies fell, including Advanced Micro Devices. National Beverage jumped 13%. The company behind LaCroix Sparkling Drinks said it would pay a special dividend to shareholders. Seth Sutel, New York.
4: And this is SRN News. California evangelical pastor Sam Rodriguez leads the National Hispanic Christian Leadership Conference, an organization representing more than 42,000 churches nationwide. Today in our SRN News special series, Faith and Freedom, he's looking ahead to Saturday's 250th birthday of America.
9: On this 250th anniversary of our nation's founding, we gather to prayerfully declare the following. America is not done with God, and God is not done with America. So today we come together to rededicate America to you. With reverence and humility, we ask that justice flow in this land. Let justice roll like a stream. As America defends the vulnerable, confronts injustice with courage, and ensures that fairness is applied to all.
4: Pastor Sam Rodriguez notes that Hispanic congregations are the fastest growing evangelical groups in America. This is SRN News. One of President Trump's pet projects, left for dead by the Biden administration, lives again along the southern border.
10: It's a rapidly expanding smart wall on the Mexico border, combining tall steel fencing with advanced technology like sensors and cameras, helping secure the border against illegal drugs and illegal aliens. Customs and Border Protection says technology helps to free up agents for other duties. Contracts for hundreds of miles of wall have been signed to date. The wall has been a top priority for President Trump, with $46 billion allocated for its completion. Rich Thomason reporting.
4: Russia hammered Kiev in an 11-hour drone and missile attack overnight into Thursday morning, killing at least 20 civilians in the city and injuring scores more. Moscow said it was retaliation for recent Ukrainian strikes on Russian oil facilities. Find more of these stories at srnnews.com.
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13: Good afternoon, Central Florida. Welcome to this Thursday edition of the Bill Bunkley Show. The countdown is on. Today is the second day of July in the year of our Lord, 2026. And in just 2 days, we will be celebrating the 250th anniversary of the signing of the Declaration of Independence. 250 years as a republic. 215 years of freedom. And I'm often reminded about what Ben Franklin said. Benjamin Franklin said one day as he was leaving Constitution Hall, coming down the steps, as I believe the story goes, and a woman came up to him and said, Dr. Franklin, what have you given us? Have you given us a monarchy? And Dr. Franklin said, no, we've given you a republic with a caveat, if you can keep it. And so in the last several weeks, especially this past week, we are coming to the stark realization that there is a growing population in this country who are confirmed socialists, who are confirmed communists. And a lot of left-wing money is being pumped into their causes because they want to upend the United States of America. They want to change the structure of America. They want to destroy capitalism. And they want to have the demand economy of socialism. And so this year, the 250th anniversary is taking on renewed significance. Ladies and gentlemen, this is a huge wake-up call. And we're going to be nostalgic. We're going to be looking back today and the days ahead about all of the historical facts and the divine providence and the hand of God on the United States of America and on the 13 colonies, and of those signers of the Declaration who pledged their life, their liberty, and to stand together with the other signers. So we sit on a legacy that is just so very, very strong and foundational. However, we've allowed the Marxists, we've allowed the administrators of our public schools, we've allowed school boards, we've allowed teachers to drift away and to not teach American history and not teach civics, American civics. And so what we have done is we've been seduced little by little by little. And instead of our children being educated and understanding clearly what the freedom is, not free. Freedom will cost all of us. And one of those costs is we got to pay attention. We got to make it a priority to know who we are voting for and who we are putting in office. And know that politicians lie. Know that politicians are going to tell you what you want to hear. But you got to pop the hood. You really got to get under the hood and get into the workings of the engine, the workings of the individuals that are running. Now we're going to celebrate Freedom 250. And I'm excited because Mrs. Bunkley and I are going to be, probably Saturday morning, we'll be flying back to Washington, D.C. We were there last Saturday to spend the entire day. Just absolutely blessed by looking at all of the exhibits at the Freedom 250 State Fair that has been erected on the Mall of Washington, D.C. We were really blessed to see the states, the territories, and other organizations who had their pavilions there in support of who we are and what we've accomplished and where we're going. So we're excited, and I'm going to talk a little bit more about the fireworks. There's a couple things I wanted to update you, especially if you are growing up. I want you to make sure you know a couple things, and if you're going to watch it on TV, there are some programming notes I wanted to mention too. So I will talk about that a little bit later in the program. So today, I want to remind you that our phone lines are open, and that I absolutely always encourage you to be a part of our program. And we have our lines are toll-free all over the United States. So if you want to give us a call, that number is 877-943-9673. That's 877-943-9673. Well, I'm sorry I couldn't be with you yesterday. Yesterday was one of those days. I had an infamous root canal that had to be taken care of on one of my teeth toward one of my lower teeth, the back part of my jaw, not my wisdom teeth. And so yesterday, about noontime, I had the pleasure of getting numbed up. And I just want to give a shout out. When I have a good experience or even a bad experience, I like to just kind of mention it to you. And today, dentistry is very specialized. In the old days, you'd go to a dentist, and if you needed cleaning, you got your cleaning. If you needed a filling, you got your filling. If you needed a cap, you got your cap. And that dentist would also take care of root canals, and that dentist would also pull your teeth. Well, it's specialized today, and I have a great dentist, Dr. Moore, over in the Baycrest area, but he has a very specialized practice, and so I was referred over. Last time I was there was 2015, they reminded me, and I'm talking about Citrus Endonics over on Gunn Highway here in Tampa. So I just want to tell you that the doctor did a fantastic job. And the Lord really blessed, because I had my whole arsenal of ibuprofen and Tylenol ready to start chucking down those guys in large numbers. But the way it turned out, that I never took an ibuprofen last night. I didn't take anything today. And I sort of sidestepped this time the pain that comes in after the fact of a root canal. But I just want to tell you that if your dentist says you have to have a root canal, I just would have you, you know, check out the folks over at Citrus Endonics. They did a real good job with me, and I just wanted to pass that along. So I'm back today. A little bit of a programming note. I'm back today. Tomorrow, we will be celebrating the 4th of July officially here at Salem. And so tomorrow, once again, we're going to be bringing you my 4th of July special during this time. And also Jerry Stewart and his annual 4th of July presentation. So we want you to tune in, because those are educational and inspirational. So we'll be taking off tomorrow. And as I said, we'll be flying up, hopefully, God willing, flights, weather. Going to fly up to D.C. tomorrow to take in the fireworks on the Mall tomorrow night. And I'll be back Tuesday of next week after the 4th of July weekend for a little bit of extra rest, and look forward to reporting on that. So we're going to take a break in just a moment. But first up on the next topic of the briefing, I don't know if you tuned in last night to watch the United States soccer team because they took on Bosnia-Herzegovina in round two of the FIFA World Cup, round of 32. And I'm going to tell you the hysteria and the excitement, not only there at the stadium in California, but there's also a huge area right next to the exhibits on the Washington Mall, and that was packed out. And then several other stadiums around the country, just absolutely packed out with rabid fans of the red, white, and blue. Now, I'm a fan, there's no doubt about it, and I'm excited about the United States. But I can tell you that I can't match some of the excitement that I am seeing all around the country. Now, I want to talk about something didn't settle right with me last night. And those of you who watched or those of you who have read about last night, you know what I'm getting ready to talk about. So we'll talk a little bit about how the game progressed. But we're going to be talking about one of the star players, Phalarin Balogun. He scored actually the first goal at the 45-minute mark. But what came later at about the 64th minute to me was absolutely disgusting. And I'm really questioning whether the Brazilian referee, Rafael Klaus, I wonder if he had it out for the United States of America. I'll talk about that next in a minute. And if you have your thoughts, give me a call at 877-943-9673. I'll be right back.
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17: 60 years later, America still wrestles with division, truth, and our dependence on God. 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
13: Welcome back. I'm Bill Bunkley with a briefing here on Salem Radio. We're broadcasting all across Central Florida from our studios in Tampa. And again, our studio line is open at 877-943-9673. Last night, did the United States of America get cheated in their round of 32 game between Bosnia and Herzegovina. Now, what a miraculous game. The United States won 2-0. But that would tell you nothing, nothing about what happened inside the game. A quick recap. So, there was a huge referee, could you call it drama? The U.S. men's national team, let me tell you what, these guys came ready to play. These guys were absolutely like ever ready, battery bunnies. Unbelievable. I was just so impressed. Now, I'm not as well versed on football, what we call soccer, as I am about our football, baseball, et cetera, hockey. And I was a great fan many years ago of the Tampa Bay Rowdies. Had some friends that were actually Rowdy players. In fact, way back in the day, I used to do a lot of the real estate for the players when they got here and help them with their homes, et cetera, et cetera. So I'm not totally naive, but when you get the FIFA rules, I don't follow it all that closely. But so the opening goal, and the reason I want to say this, is that for Lauren Balogun, scored a goal with about at the 45 minute mark right before halftime, and it was a lot of fancy footwork not far from the net, and he put the United States up 1-0, and it was exciting. Now remember that name and remember this player, because he's one of the top players for the men's national team. And then let me just tell you about the other goal, which was absolutely stunning. The other goal didn't happen until the 82nd minute mark. And Mark Tillman had a free kick. Everybody was lined up. It was just, you know, you had the opposing players lined up blocking. You had some of our members that were on one side of it. And he took a shot that went just over the head of the opposing team's defenders, and the goalie was set up right of center, and he spiraled that ball over their heads, and it hooked right into the corner of the net. It was absolutely stunning. But let's go back a little bit. That was at the 82nd minute mark. We go back to the 64-minute mark, and keep in mind, they play two 45-minute halves, but it's never 45 minutes because they don't stop the clock. So whenever they have an injury, yellow card, red card, or whatever it is, they keep track of that time. And this time, the game actually went for 100 minutes, I think. I think there was about 10 minutes that was added on. So here we have a play. And at the 64-minute mark, you had Falarin Balogun, who was going for the ball, working with the ball, looking downfield, and behind him, he didn't see it, he didn't design it, but his foot actually accidentally came down on the back of, I'm going to try and get this, Milorekovic's ankle, who plays for Bosnia-Herzegovina. And I mean, it was a tough injury because it was on his ankle. So now you get the referee. And you know, I hear all about the referees in international football or soccer. Now we got this Brazilian cat by the name of Rafael Claus. Now he doesn't give a yellow card or a red card when it happens. After they're doing medical attention, all of that, he walks over to the camera on the sidelines. And we're watching it. And there's no doubt in my mind, and I know we're biased with the American side, but there was no doubt that there was no intent. He could have given a yellow card. Oh, he didn't. What'd he do? He gave a red card. A red card throws the player out of the match. And guess what? You can't replace him in that match. So from 64 minutes to 100 minutes, for those of you that enjoy hockey, and you know we'll get a player put in the penalty box for maybe a minute, 2 minutes, 3 minutes, whatever it is, imagine the team running around on the football soccer field from 64 minutes to 100. That's about, what, 40 minutes? It was incredible to see them defend and with a man short for the rest of the game because a red card threw out one of their star players. United States not only held on, but they won 2-0. But I want to call your attention to something. Now, those of you who are football fans, if I mention the name Lionel Messi, especially down in South Florida. Now, Lionel Messi is one of the soccer stars, period, end of story. I mean, he's the franchise guy. He's one of the guys people will come out to a FIFA match or whatever to see. So keep in mind that it was just a few days ago in another game, and then I saw the replays, and I looked at him this morning. Lionel Messi was basically in the identical type of situation, almost identical, some would say similar. He's moving, and then his foot comes down the back. He's not looking back. It gets tied up with the player, other player, and the player goes down. Guess what? Not only did he not get a red card, oh, we're not going to throw out Lionel Messi from the FIFA deal. He didn't even get a yellow card. But yet our guy gets a red card? Let me tell you what, you get involved with these international referees, and you know what the whole hatred thing is all about. I very rarely say this, but I think the United States got robbed. You may think differently. 877-943-9673. But we move on. Monday night, United States is going to be taking on Belgium. Now, Belgium beat us a few weeks ago, so this is a revenge match. But unfortunately, that Florent Balogun, when you get a red card, you can't play in the next game. So we're still at a great handicap because of what this Brazilian referee did. Okay, 877-943-9673. Let's go to Todd in Tampa. Todd, we don't usually talk about sports, but I got worked up, and I think we got robbed. Welcome to the show.
18: We did, Bill. We did. The FIFA stands for the Federal International of Foolish Idiots. Okay, that's what that is over there. And the game, Bill. We scored two. We had two goals taken away. The whole.
13: Yes, soccer, I forgot about that. Yes.
18: Okay, I played soccer. Okay, it's a joke. When the ball crosses midfield, you should have to defend. No, there should be no offside. It's a whole other joke. Okay, and then no yellow card. He should have got a yellow card. Okay, not a red card. And you shouldn't be suspended for the next game. Plus, in football, when you're thrown out for targeting, when your helmet go helmet to helmet, and they kick you off the field, you get to replace that player with another safety or another linebacker or whatever. So the whole thing, it's corruption at its highest, and that's the European way, okay? But I told you that last time I said when I was on the show. I said you got to know that going in. As long as you know that you got to beat the referees on the road in the NFL, you got to beat the referees in soccer here, okay? You got to beat them. And then that's what you got to do. You got to overcome adversity. A tremendous job by the team. Everyone's got to play defense, okay? Defense wins championship. That's what you got to do here. And it's a tremendous job by everybody getting back and helping our goalkeeper out. want to make sure. I want to say this, Bill, and a quick prayer. I want to say, Jesus, thank you for winning this election. I give you all the glory for putting Donald Trump in the White House. No one but you could beat the Hollywood, beat George Soros, beat the Federal Bureau of Criminals. And we give you all the glory for the greatest country in the world, because we worship the King of Kings and the Lord of Lords and the Prince of Peace, you, Lord Jesus. Amen. Love you, Bill. Happy 4th. Peace.
13: Happy 4th to you, Todd. Going to take a break. When we come back, it's Bully Bully time. The Presidential Library of Theodore Roosevelt in North Dakota. I got a story for you. Don't go away.

0: With SRN News, I'm Bob Agnew in Washington. Some hot weather is engulfing about a third of the country right now, and that includes the Northeast, where New York City is expected to possibly set some records for this date, today or tomorrow. And AccuWeather says it would be the first time that the city got above 100 degrees since the summer of 2012, if it happens as forecast tomorrow. Even hotter across the river in New Jersey, where it could hit 101 in Newark. It's all part of what they're describing as a massive heat dome. It's covering about a third of the country. The U.S. economy saw job creation cool a bit heading into the summer. The Bureau of Labor Statistics out with its latest figures today. It says non-farm payrolls for June increased by...
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4: This is Ed Morrissey of hotair.com for Town Hall. This week, the USA turns 250. It comes at a time when our nation has become more sharply divided than any other time in living memory. One man's wisdom calls to us from an even more bitterly divided moment in American history. 6 weeks before his assassination, Abraham Lincoln spoke to the bitter divisions of his day and how the American soul could look to the Lord for grace to heal them. With malice toward none, with charity for all, with firmness in the right as God gives us to see the right, let us strive on to finish the work we are in to bind up the nation's wounds, Lincoln wrote in his 1865 second inaugural address. He sought to work for a just and lasting peace through faith, first in the Lord and then in the potential of the American spirit to prevail. Events vindicated Lincoln in his prayer for America. We must cling to our faith with no less strength in these times. I'm Ed Morrissey.

We're back. I'm Bill Bunkley, and I want to tell you that even though the 4th of July is coming up on Saturday, we're going to be celebrating Freedom 250 with ourselves and many others for many days and weeks to come and even months. And so I've been telling you about a very, very important event. This is our Freedom Forum 250. And get your calendars out. I want you to mark July 21st. That's Tuesday, July 21st at the Der Dutchman Restaurant and Bakery. Now, AM 930, The Answer. We are proud to present this forum as we celebrate 250 years of our independence. And we're coming to Sarasota. And you know, the Der Dutchman Restaurant and Bakery is legendary in Sarasota. And we are coming to have a fantastic evening, a dinner event. And we're going to be featuring two of the most respected voices anywhere across America in conservative media. One is our own Mike Gallagher, my colleague right here that broadcasts from our studios here in Tampa. In fact, a couple of doors down from my office. And we also have Hugh Hewitt, who's going to be coming down from our nation's capital in Washington, D.C. Both Mike and Hugh are going to be live at that dinner event for our Freedom Forum 250 on Tuesday, July 21st at the Der Dutchman Restaurant. You're going to have a wonderful dinner because you know the restaurant, and you're going to hear a very engaging conversation. We're going to be talking about faith. We're going to be talking about freedom. We're going to be talking about leadership. And we're talking about the future of our nation. And you may have the opportunity as you participate in this live audience to get your question answered. Now, tickets are available right now, but seating is limited. Let me repeat, seating is limited. And with what's been going on and what's happening in the culture, what's been happening with the socialism and the communism, this is a night that you want to come and hear Mike Gallagher and Hugh Hewitt directly. So go right now to get your tickets. www.theanswersarasota.com, theanswersarasota.com, theanswersarasota.com, and reserve your seats right now, today. Well, yesterday is a day of history. And I mean that because it will go down with all the history that we are looking back to. Tomorrow is also going to be a beautiful look at history that was made yesterday. Now, what I mean by that, you probably have been hearing a little bit about Air Force One, the new Air Force One that was donated by Qatar to the president, actually to the United States. And yesterday, as we're getting ready for the Freedom 250, 4th of July, at Joint Base Andrews, President Trump had a little quick presser, and then he boarded the brand new, to him, to us, the absolutely beautiful and stunning red, white, and blue design on the paint job of Air Force One. And President Trump boarded the flight for an inaugural flight all the way out to North Dakota. Now, this was special. And it was special to me. Some of you may know or remember that we have an organization here that absolutely is continuing to tell the story of a very important part of Tampa history. And that is going back to the year 1898, that then Lieutenant Colonel Teddy Roosevelt left the Navy Department, received permission to raise up a volunteer cavalry unit, of which he traveled to Texas. He recruited some people from New York and people from Texas. And he formed what would be called the first U.S. Volunteer Cavalry Regiment Rough Riders. And some of you, if you've been in Tampa for any length of time, you probably know about the Rough Riders, either by way of the Gasparilla Parade
by way of all of the things we do in terms of we do lectures at public schools. We have a museum in Ybor City. If you haven't had a chance to visit, I really encourage you to do so. We have what's called Teddy Bear Runs in conjunction with Newswatch 8. We do that in the fall. We collect teddy bears, and so we have those bears available to give to children. We do visits to children's hospitals, pediatric wards, and the guys take teddy bears with them. Sometimes those teddy bears are provided to law enforcement as they keep in their cars. But nonetheless, in 1986, I was president way back when we were just a couple of years from forming the organization. And my deal is I'm a history buff. And the history of the 1st U.S. Volunteer Cavalry, Rough Riders, and Teddy. Teddy stayed at what was then the Tampa Bay Hotel. It's now the University of Tampa. A beautiful Morris structure on the banks of the Hillsborough River right there at Kennedy Boulevard. And we have so many pictures of Colonel Roosevelt and others. And I don't want to have time to get into all of that. But nonetheless, we've never had a presidential library for Teddy Roosevelt. And President Roosevelt was one of our most consequential presidents since George Washington. And there's so much history about the man, so much history about his life. And so I was excited because an important part of his life, and this was before he was at the Navy Department. This was before the Rough Riders. It predates all of that. In fact, it goes back to before 1883. Now, Teddy Roosevelt was living in Oyster Bay, New York. And if you've never had a chance to go to Oyster Bay, it's now a historical monument. If you tour his house, it's very interesting. He's got some of his relics, some of his animals that he went on safaris in Africa. You know, he went down to the Amazon. He got very, very sick. And so, if people don't know about Teddy Roosevelt, he was a sickly, skinny little guy. Teddy had asthma as a child. And I mean, he had horrible asthma attacks. And he was told by doctors from childhood on up, you got to limit your activities, man. You got asthma. Put yourself in a problem. Well, Teddy never wanted to be limited. And he would push ahead, push ahead, push ahead. Well, anyway, prior to 1883, when he arrived in North Dakota, I wanted to tell you the story because on the same day, his mother and his wife died at their home at Oyster Bay in different bedrooms. He lost his mom and his wife on the same day. He was devastated. And quite frankly, didn't know what to do with himself. So whatever his research was, he got on a train west. And keep in mind, I think he was about 140 pounds, just skin and bones, what I've read when he arrived. But he went to the end of the train tracks in North Dakota, in a place called Mandora, North Dakota. He takes the train to the end of the train tracks. The only thing there was two large ranches. He got out and he went there because he knew he had to gather himself and get his life together. Well, I think he stayed there like 2.5 years. And working with the ranchers, working with the friends that he made there, that's where he learned so many of his skills in so many things before he came back.
And I want to tell you that because people would say, well, wait a minute, Teddy Roosevelt, then you had Franklin Delano Roosevelt. They were all New Yorkers. How come we haven't, or how come the Presidential Library wasn't located in New York? Well, nobody put it together there, but the folks in North Dakota have always been proud of that story and proud how it rejuvenated Teddy Roosevelt. And Doug Burgum, who's a former governor of North Dakota, now the Secretary of Interior, this is really his baby, his brainchild. And so the new Teddy Roosevelt Presidential Library is going to officially open Saturday on the 4th of July. Now, yesterday, President Trump was there. And I was, even though I had my root canal and I came back from the dentist, settled in because he was scheduled to speak about 3:30 yesterday. We would have brought it to you live on the program if I was at the studio and on. But after the inaugural flight of the new Air Force One, then they reenacted part of the Teddy Roosevelt story in North Dakota. Number one, the president had an escort. They had reenactors dressed as 1st U.S. Volunteer Cavalry Rough Riders. They were all horsemen, so it looked like they had about 20 or 25 or 30 Rough Riders on horses that actually escorted President Trump in the presidential car in the motorcade. And then they had a special train that President Trump boarded. In the back of the train was all decorated with the red, white, and blue. So the train that Trump got on took the train up to Mandora, North Dakota, where Teddy Roosevelt actually got off the train. It was the end of the line. And Trump got off the train. And yesterday, Trump had a chance to tour the brand new Theodore Roosevelt Presidential Library. And in fact, another tidbit is that you might not know this, but Theodore Roosevelt Jr. was in World War II. He was with the troops that were landing at Normandy, and he wasn't scheduled to be with the first group of troops that were hitting the beach. And he requested and was able to get it approved that he would hit the beach. And you know, a lot of people that hit the beach when the first wave came in, a lot of them were just cut down by those machine guns and the other fire. But you have that distinction. And so you have the Congressional Medal of Honor that was both Teddy Roosevelt and for his son. Now, the original Teddy Roosevelt Congressional Medal of Honor has been in the Roosevelt Room at the White House. But what a kind gesture, because the president made the decision to move it from the White House, and it was brought out to North Dakota. So if you get a chance to go to the Theodore Roosevelt Presidential Library, you'll be able to see the actual award that was given to Teddy Roosevelt, because it will now reside there. And so now when you get to Mandora, to give you an idea, if you know anything about North Dakota, it is right there on the edge of the Badlands. I don't know why they call them the Badlands, but I tell you what, it's very interesting. We visited the Badlands a few years ago when we were at Mount Rushmore, Mrs. Bunkley and I. So you have the Badlands, and then you're actually overlooking Theodore Roosevelt National Park. And his legacy, it's about
It cost about $450 million to build the library. It takes you through the president's life, not only as president, but as a soldier with the Rough Riders. And remember that he learned his love for the land, not as an environmentalist, but as a conservationist while he was there in North Dakota. And I remember when I was in the Boy Scouts back in the 60s, I attained the rank of Eagle when I was 14 years of age. And I really got into the conservation outdoor picture. Never bought into the environmentalist deal, but Teddy Roosevelt championed the conservationist. And remember that Teddy Roosevelt

party called the Bull Moose Party. Didn't really come to fruition, but nonetheless, that's part of that whole story you're going to see. Now, the top of the library is actually a grass roof. You can get up and walk on top of the grass on the ceiling of the library. It kind of slopes up and down. It's native prairie grass that they have grown there. Because when you get up and you walk up, and what I understand, you're looking out from the ceiling of the library, you're looking out at what Teddy Roosevelt fell in love with, and that was the Badlands and also the area of the Theodore Roosevelt Park. There's a 26-foot tall wall that you can see the different layers of the sand there in the Badlands. Now, you have an opportunity. Visitors can go in and sit down in a replica White House office. And what happens is, I saw the video of this, you have the desk that Roosevelt used, you have Teddy standing up, and it's an AI exhibit that when you go in, you can ask Teddy questions about his presidency. Teddy, could you tell us a little bit about why the Panama Canal was important to you? And Teddy Roosevelt will look at you and answer your question. And it is, I can't wait to see that in person, but it is a AI-powered version of Teddy Roosevelt. And then you've got wristbands. You've got all sorts of things you can do. You've got guided journeys if you want to do that. It also goes into Teddy Roosevelt when he was a boy with the asthma. Man, he liked to collect all sorts of bugs and specimens. And he used to do the old taxidermy thing on them. And you'll be able to see about his beloved Elkhorn Ranch property that he bought. And you'll also see the Bull Moose campaign trail, as well as the Spanish-American War and his Rough Rider days here in Tampa. I'm excited. We're going to go out in a few weeks to see the library in North Dakota, and I hope that you will be able to see it too, but it's on our list for the summer. 877-943-9673. I'm Bill Bunkley. Don't go away. I'll be right back. It's killing you.

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1: Hello, I'm David Jeremiah. As America marks 250 years, this ought to be a moment not for anger, but for prayer, not for division, but for grace. You see, the best way to honor our country is to live out our faith with courage, conviction, and humility. In a time when many voices seek to pull us apart, we must remember this. Every person is made in the image of God and should be treated with dignity and respect. So let us ask the Lord to help us walk in truth, speak with grace, and demonstrate the kind of character that can strengthen a nation

Welcome back. Bill Bunkley here with a few thoughts before we get into the top of the hour. Number one, coming up top of the hour, we'll be talking with Bob DeMoss, Vice President of Focus on the Family. He is like creator-in-chief, and he is there at the Great American Fair on the Mall in Washington, D.C., in one of the pavilions with Focus on the Family. And in fact, when Mrs. Bunkley and I were in D.C. last Saturday to see all the exhibits, Bob was there, and it was great. We had a chance to visit. I did not realize last Saturday, because Yumiko really takes care of the schedule, I didn't realize that we were doing our next pre-record with Bob DeMoss for today, which would be a special day. So we actually pre-recorded this a couple of days ago while he was there in D.C. for the Adventures in Odyssey booth. And so in a moment, you're going to hear from Bob DeMoss. He'll tell you a little bit. We'll tell you a lot about what's happening there at the Great American Fair and the activities of Focus on the Family and the special recordings of some of the old Adventure in Odyssey episodes that have to do with the founding of our country that your kids can plug into while you might be traveling around, either up to D.C. or wherever over the next few days, to give the kids something to do rather than the mindless TikTok in the back seat. Also going to talk a little bit about they have some scholarships to be able to go to their marriage conferences if you're in a position to where your marriage is really, really on the rocks, but both of you really want to try and work things out. Opportunity for you to go to that. Then we'll have a little bit of an encore overview of a movie guide bottom of the hour. Of course, I'll be back for a few parting comments at the end of next hour. So that's coming up in a moment. I had a question from a caller that just called in. If I knew why Congressman Byron Donalds is not wanting to debate the other candidates in the race. From his point of view, not mine, but his point of view, I talked to him a few days ago. He has a 40-45 point lead or something like that. It's a huge, significant lead. I also read something that he's now up to $90 million. And that's gone up significantly in the last 7 or 10 days. Between his funds and the friends of Byron Donalds, they got a war chest of $90 million, and from Byron Donalds' point of view, he said, look, there's no reason for me to have a debate. You can tell by who the people are supporting, not only supporting personally, but how they're supporting financially. I have such a commanding lead. He goes, why would I want to debate while all these other candidates are going to try to do whatever they can to paint a bad brush about me, ask me this question, that question. I'm not taking up for Byron, but I'm answering the a caller that called in and wanted to know if I knew why he was not willing to debate. And his point of view is that he has such a lead and such an amount of money in the bank, and the primary's coming up in about 6 weeks. And he said, you know, I don't need to do that. And I'm going to do the primary, and I'm going to focus on the general election when he goes up against the Democrats. So that's as best as answer as I can give you. Going to take a break. More of the Bill Bunkley Show in a moment, including Bob DeMoss with Focus on the Family from the Mall in Washington, D.C. with Adventures in Odyssey. Don't go away. He's up next.

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2: With SRN News, I'm Bob Agnew in Washington. The country's largest city is bracing for an active, action-packed weekend of 4th of July events. Here's correspondent Laura Winters.
3: Law enforcement in the nation's largest city on high alert.
4: There are no known specific or credible threats to this year's celebrations.
3: New York City Police Commissioner Jessica Tisch says the harbor will be loaded with boats and tall ships as part of the America 250 celebration. And then there's the annual Macy's 4th of July fireworks, which draws thousands of people.
4: Our intelligence division, our joint terrorism task force, and our counterterrorism teams continue to monitor every possible lead, both domestic and international, in real time.
3: Laura Winters reporting.
2: The administration proposing a new rule to keep hospitals from charging markups on discounted drugs.
5: The administration says this could save consumers $1.1 billion next year. The rule would apply to hospitals that serve low-income patients under what's known as the 340B program, which lets hospitals buy outpatient prescription drugs at discounted prices.
2: That is correspondent Bernie Bennett reporting. It's been a mixed bag on Wall Street at this hour. The Dow is way up by 375 points. The Nasdaq struggling down 289. Stocks responding after this morning's jobs market report.
6: I'm Seth Soutell, and this is Markets in a Minute. Stocks are mostly rising on Wall Street after the latest update on the job market suggested the Federal Reserve may feel less pressure to raise interest rates. The S&P 500 rose 0.3% in the first hour of trading Thursday. The Dow rose 397 points, that's about 0.8%. The Nasdaq Composite slipped 0.2% as several big chip companies fell, including Advanced Micro Devices. National Beverage jumped 13%. The company behind LaCroix Sparkling Drinks said it would pay a special dividend to shareholders. Seth Soutell, New York.
2: And this is SRN News.
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8: 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Mornings here on Faith Talk Tampa. And you know what? It's always a good afternoon on the Bill Bunkley Show. 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
15: 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Phone lines are open. And now, the president of the Florida Ethics and Religious Liberties Commission. Here's Bill Bunkley.
16: Well, welcome back. It's Thursday, and this is an opportunity for us to do something special today. Many of you probably know by now who are our regular listeners that last weekend, Mrs. Bunkley and I had the pleasure of traveling up to our nation's capital and had an opportunity to visit the National Mall and the Great American State Fair. And while we were there, to my delight, not only did I know that Adventures in Odyssey was going to have one of the pavilions, but we had the absolute fun to be able to talk to some of their staff, and also Bob DeMoss, who is like creator extraordinaire. Now, before we get to Bob, we had a chance to talk with him. We're actually recording this a little bit earlier this week. I want to remind you that FocusOnTheFamily.com is your go-to website after you have consulted the Old Testament and the New Testament with whatever questions or challenges you're dealing with. 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Well, as I said, I had a chance to go to the Great American State Fair on the Mall. And we were delighted because I had a chance to spend a few moments with Bob DeMoss. And let me tell you what. Bob, his accomplishments are more than I could ever really cover, even the time that we are together. But he's a five-time New York Times bestselling author and speaker, and he's had multiple leadership roles there at Focus on the Family. He's best known as Focus's corporate storyteller. He's a former vice president of content development. And he's been there for decades, shaping the ministry's multimedia presence and youth culture strategy and print publications. And in addition to that, he has been just absolutely key to, well, I remember back with Regnery Publishing that did Regnery Faith. He headed up that division and so many other important aspects of what Focus on the Family is now all about today. But they have a booth at the Great American State Fair because Adventures in Odyssey has something special for you. Now, if you're happening to catch this on Thursday and your kids are in the car, I want to bring Bob in. And Bob, I want to thank you for being with us, and it was good to see you. And boy, by now, you must be getting pretty worn out with all the people coming through.
17: Yeah, Bill, it was great to see you. And yeah, speaking of being worn out, I went and ordered online some Dr. Scholl's foot inserts because my feet were on fire just standing and greeting people for hours at a time. And it was a delight to have you swing by, too. It was quite the surprise.
16: Well, folks, he is right there, and if you're going up, you'll see that in addition to the 50 state pavilions in all of the territories, there's some very few pavilions that we have some special interest groups, and one of those is Focus on the Family. They have a nice large booth for Adventures in Odyssey, and it's the Faith and Family Pavilion booth. So tell us a little bit about not only the booth, But there's some selections from the Adventures in Odyssey that really match up with Freedom 250. Talk about that, Bob.
17: Yeah, well, so let's start with the fact that if you're going to get in your car and drive to D.C., or if you're going to fly into town and you've got your iPad with you or something, and the kids are needing, you know, they've got a lot of energy, but they're needing a little entertainment, rather than park them in front of some dancing cat video on TikTok, I would encourage you to consider going to family250.com, family250.com, where we are streaming 16 Faith and Family and the Founders of the Country episodes, kind of a forgotten country. It was an album we had years ago. We've expanded that selection to 16 different episodes, full episodes, completely free to stream in the car. And even if you're not going to D.C., you're just going to a friend's house or catching local fireworks, you can stream this on the way in, and it talks about Independence Day and Paul Revere's ride. And you learn some things, too, because Longfellow wrote the Paul Revere's, you know, One If I See, you know, whatever, One If I Land, Two If I See, and all that. There's elements of the story that Longfellow wrote that were just historically not accurate. And so when you listen to The Adventures in Odyssey, the day independence came, you learn about the story of Paul Revere, you'll find a highly researched, factually accurate, to the best of our ability, set of information that's just engaging for the whole family, their imaginations. You know, you get to, with a theater of the mind, you get to create your own set of images as the story unfolds. So we've got all of those. We've got Sergeant York about World War II. There's Lincoln in there. There's, in fact, a special episode, a radio theater episode of Squanto, the legend of Squanto, and the first Thanksgiving and the lead up to that. So something for everybody at family250.com. Whether you're coming to D.C., which we hope you are, and come say hi to us here at the Focus on the Family booth, or just around town. If you're tooling around, you just want to, you know, see grandma's house or something, put, you know, it's a little, couple hours away, just get in the car, stream this, family250.com, and you'll have lots of ways to enjoy the foundation of our country.
16: And again, you're talking, we're talking about the voice, really, I believe, of the corporate storyteller, and that's Bob DeMoss. He has a long, distinguished history with Focus on the Family. He served early on as Focus on the Family's primary voice as a youth culture specialist. He also was the founding editor of Plugged In, and we have a chance to visit with Plugged In. We just did that in the last couple of weeks, helping you, the parents, navigate entertainment and popular culture. He developed and conducted the highly successful multimedia seminar around Germany and more than 300 North American sites for A Generation at Risk. And vice president of content development until 2019 there at Focus. And today's he's this the corporate storyteller. So, Bob, I want to go back. You know, obviously, I've been in radio, and we go all the way back to when America only had radios. And you mentioned the theater of the mind. Tell us a little bit how important it is, how you have been able to tap in, and God has led you with these young individuals who have an opportunity to just imagine while they're listening to these episodes of Adventures in Odyssey.
17: Yeah, so the theater of the mind, you know, when you tell a story on radio, the good thing is that if you have six people in the car, for example, and you have the same story, six different imaginations get lit up about what's happening in the story. Whereas if you watch a TV show, you're all having the same ideas in your head. So there's no unique customization, and therefore you don't bring some of your own personal story into what you're hearing. And so it becomes less powerful. But if you can imagine it and it's in the theater of your mind, well, that's a really cool place because, you know, it fosters conversation. You can say after an episode, you can say, well, you know, I kind of saw it this way. Oh, well, I thought about it this way. And then there's a communication exchange that draws people together, because a lot of times, well, I didn't really see it that way. And it's a cool way to just be able to help people connect at a deeper level than just simply watching something. Okay, that was good, like, you know, and then you turn it off. I liked it, I didn't like it, and there's not much there. So that's kind of the one of the benefits of the theater of the mind, and I think also God gave us imaginations, and the tendency is for us to become lazy and rely on pre-programmed stuff and not really exercise the muscle that comes when you have to think about something. So audio theater, radio drama, those kinds of visual storytelling have a real lasting impact, and it's a really good approach. This is why I love Adventures in Odyssey and the radio theater products that we put out at Focus on the Family.
16: 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Now, we're going to take a break, and this is more of an interview that I had with Bob DeMoss earlier this week after we had a chance to meet at the Great American State Fair this past weekend. And so don't touch that dial. A whole lot more is coming up. 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And if you would like to give, all you do is /give. I'm Bill Bunkley, along with Bob DeMoss. A quick break, and we'll be right back.

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6: This is Pastor Jomo, here to tell you that God created you for purpose. Jeremiah 1:5 says, before you were born, he knew you, approved you, and set you apart for a unique calling. I've seen this truth unfold from my NFL days, where extraordinary living stretched my vision, to now as a pastor here in the Tampa Bay community. I'm urging you not to bury your gifts. God's calling you to greatness for his glory and humanity's good. Let him awaken the dreamer in you. You can get my new book. You're in a place too small for your call at Amazon or Audible. God bless you.

0: We're back. Bill Bunkley here. It's Thursday, and we're getting ready for the big celebration this weekend, our 250th anniversary of the signing of the Declaration of Independence. And earlier this week, I had a chance to chat with Bob DeMoss, and he is the corporate storyteller in chief there at Focus on the Family. And he is at the booth live at the Great American State Fair, that's Focus on the Family's booth, as they are featuring Adventures in Odyssey. In fact, Mrs. Bunkley and I had a chance to stop by the booth and had a chance to visit with Bob last weekend. I'm so excited we had a chance to do a little bit of a pre-recording for this Thursday show. Now, I want to just let you know that there's some special opportunity for your kids. Whether or not you're on your way to the Great American State Fair or celebrating right here around Central Florida. And so I want to bring Bob DeMoss back in. You know, Bob, we were chatting, but in case people had just started tuning in, give us a quick recap again before we go a little bit deeper on what's happening there at the Great American State Fair for Odyssey, Adventures in Odyssey, and also how the kids can plug in.
1: Yeah, the website you want to make a note of is family250.com. 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And there you'll find 16 free episodes that celebrate the triumph of faith, family, and our freedoms. So kind of imagine, Bill, if you're being transported 250 years ago back in time to the founding of our country, and then through the drama of the theater of the mind, you experience firsthand, you know, the courage and faith and the sacrifice that shaped our nation as we were pursuing freedom. And then, you know, also some key moments throughout our history, you know, when President Lincoln was on the scene and some of the things that took place there in his life and his goals, or, you know, with World War II and what took place there, just the courage it took to defend our freedoms. And, you know, you go on, and there's so many neat episodes here to learn from, to enjoy. It's, you know, I used to, back when I was the youth culture specialist that focused on the family, on my first tour of duty, if you will, I remember using the word edutainment. Edutainment is entertainment that educates, and pretty much all entertainment does educate. So, if you're going to entertain, you might as well entertain it with good stuff, stuff that builds your, you know, fortifies your faith or fortifies your character, or the things that we want our children to embrace. And that's where the family250.com website will give you those 16 episodes to get that started as we look at celebrating America's 250th birthday.
0: Now, today you have an opportunity to get ready for the 4th of July, but many people are coming to the state fair there on the mall. And so, Bob, I know as we were chatting on Saturday, and this was early on, that you were adjusting because the people coming up. Tell us a little bit about what you and your staff are sharing. If, say, I walked up to your booth and I wasn't really familiar with either Focus on the Family or Adventures in Odyssey, tell us a little bit about, quickly, about the kind of presentation that you're sharing with folks when they walk up.
1: Well, here's what's really interesting, Bill. I was telling my boss at Focus that showing up here to this event required some adjustments because there's so much to see that people are on like this mission to plow through and try to see it all, right? And so there would be a tendency to just go blown right by the booth. And we have a large booth. It's 30 feet long. And
0: yes,
1: we have a big
0: is.
1: LED wall, right? A beautiful yeah. wall. And we had all this material program there that we were showing. And we found out that it was almost like information overload, if you will, like we were giving too much. So we spent some time to reconfigure and scale it down. And we're talking primarily about two main things that focus on the family. The first is the new Adventures in Odyssey movie. So coming in the spring of 27, in theaters, 1,000 theaters, Lord willing, across the country, we will be showing a 90-minute full-feature animated movie for Adventures in Odyssey. It's a prequel, so it's like the beginning, you know, of the whole thing. So it's a little bit different in that respect, but I think it's a pretty cool device. And then after that releases, then there'll be 13 streaming episodes that people can watch on. I don't know if it's going to be Amazon or Hulu or, you know, Paramount Plus. I don't know who's going to stream it yet. They're working on that. But the idea is those will be some real neat, brand new visual elements in terms of the animation. We're using John Pomeroy, who was a Disney animator who did so many Disney classic movies. So, I mean, it's top-notch art that we're using here. If we're going to do it, we want to do it right, you know? So, but anyway, we talk about the movie in the booth, and there was a guy, Bill, came up from Orlando, from Central Florida, yesterday, and he's looking at all the different images and everything. I start talking to him. He goes, "Man, I don't think he was 25. He says, "This was my childhood."
0: Oh,
1: and
0: wow.
1: He was just in awe of, he says, "You have no idea what this means to me." We've heard that over and over again. And then I say, it's a movie. This one girl literally jumped up and down. She was so excited about it. Wow, it's a movie. You know, so really fun stuff. Then the second thing that we're working on and telling people about is that at Focus on the Family, we know raising children is exhausting, you know, and it's, you know, hey, it's God's design. It's all part of our own personal redemption. But there are times when a couple just needs to get away, needs a break. And so Focus is put on, we have these weekend getaways, marriage getaways, that are a couple days, 3 days long, and they're in four different locations. We have them in Branson, Missouri, Greenville, Michigan, Cave Creek, which is just north of Phoenix, Arizona, and just kind of west of Austin, Texas. We have four locations, first-class accommodations. It's a place, these places are where people, where couples can go and just recharge, reconnect, reflect, and enjoy each other and come back renewed. So we're talking about that with people who come to the booth as well. And you can just see some of these. Literally, this family had five kids, and they had the face paint from all the other booths and the, you know, stickers and this and that. We were giving them Adventures in Odyssey movie stickers, and they were all happy. But I just looked at the parents and I said, "I think you guys could do as a break." They go, "Yeah, we could." So, you know, we just don't, you know, want to just say, "Hey, get away." It's like, get away and nurture your hearts and your soul and your love for one another. So those are the two things we're really celebrating at the booth. There's so much more we could, but, you know, folks are on a mission, man. They're plowing through there. There's so much to see. Like you said, Bill, all 50 states and the territories are all represented. So, yeah, come on down to D.C. Come say hi to us.
0: Well, I can tell you, we flew in on Saturday morning, and we just had one day to spend. We flew back out, back to Tampa on Sunday. And, yeah, I can relate to the alpha male that's got to conquer, kind of like when guys go shopping and they're seek, destroy, and extract. And women will linger and touch everything in the store. I can tell even with Mrs. Bunkley and I, she was like, can we slow down a little bit? But when you see how huge, Bob is so right. When you see how huge it is, you get this sense that if, and I felt like I had a need to see everything so that I can come back and talk about it as I have during this week. But make sure you go to that pavilion. Now, the pavilion that Adventures in Odyssey is you see the big Ferris wheel. That's kind of like at the midpoint, 50-yard line. And then as you're going toward the Lincoln Memorial, and the only reason, or the Washington Memorial, or the Lincoln Memorial, because sometimes people don't know the directions points up there. It's the pavilion that kind of runs across the field way down there, and you'll see there's two of them in that direction. You'll see Adventures in Odyssey. We are all out of time, but I want to just tell you how glad I am to have been able to talk to Bob DeMoss today. And of course, he in many ways is known as, Mr. Focus on the Family when it comes to the storytelling and the features for kids and the theater of the mind. And so with that, Bob, thanks so much for being with us. I know you're getting ready for the big fireworks display, but man, just get those shoe inserts and take a lot of water for all the talking. And thank you so much for spending some time with us today.
1: Absolutely. Thank you, Bill. Thanks for having us on the show. We appreciate you.
0: God bless you, my friend. For the Bill Bunkley Show in a moment. Don't go away. I'll be right back.

0: with SRN News. I'm Bob Agnew in Washington. It could be a week for the record books in New York City and other parts of the Northeast, for that matter, with a lot of hot weather on the way. In New York, it was expected to get up to 98 degrees today, possibly as high as 100 tomorrow. If that happens, according to AccuWeather, it would be the first time since 2012, and it is expected to be even hotter nearby in New Jersey, where it could hit 101 degrees in Newark, all part of what the forecasters describe as a massive heat dome covering about a third of the country, so a lot of hot weather in store for this upcoming 4th of July weekend. The U.S. economy saw job creation stall just a bit in the latest report. The Bureau of Labor Statistics says non-farm payrolls for June increased by a seasonally adjusted 57,000 for the month. That was less than half of what they were expecting. On Wall Street at the close, the Dow was up by 59 points. This is
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0: We're back. Bill Bunkley here. And, you know, we have a special opportunity right now because we're going to be speaking to the founder and publisher of Movie Guide, Dr. Ted Baer. And we're going to have a conversation we rarely have an opportunity to have because we're always talking about either some of the movies that are coming out to take a look at their great evaluation of those movies when you go to movieguide.org. And but today we want to talk a little bit about what Dr. Baer teaches, because he teaches film. He's been teaching film for years and years and years. One of the most respected individuals in the industry when it comes to filmmaking. And most of our Christian, producers, directors, actors, so many have studied under Dr. Baer, called Dr. Baer for consultation. So I thought maybe we could just pull the curtain back and kind of go behind the scenes on the elements that go into a great movie. But I want to remind you that right now, if you are new to the broadcast, and you haven't had an opportunity to be introduced to Movie Guide, I want you to go to this website, www.movieguide.org. That's movieguide.org. Why? Well, because every movie that comes out, we will talk about some of those, but we only scratch the surface at this regular time each and every Friday afternoon. But you need to go to movieguide.org to really drill down, and they will tell you all the elements, all of what's going to be a part of that particular film to make sure it's appropriate for not only, well, from my point of view, the Lord's standards, but your family standards. Now, they also have two apps. You can download it for your Android or your Apple phone, and you always want to have that app ready to go, because if you're like our family, sometimes we don't necessarily plan to go to a movie. We're out and about and say, well, let's go hit the theaters. In addition to that, I want you to also consider subscribing over at YouTube to the Movie Guide channel, because they have wonderful interviews, and especially from some of your favorite stars of your Christian or family oriented movies. They go behind the scenes with red carpet interviews, and so to get some of that insight and some of the people in the movies that you love, you can see those by subscribing to Movie Guide right there on YouTube. And they also have an email that I subscribe to. You can get an email update once a week. But also know that as we're talking to Dr. Baer, remember they have two missions. One is what they do to provide us stellar movie reviews, and there's no paywall. When you go to movieguide.org, you can access all of their content, and there's not a paywall. But there is a great expense to doing that. The other thing that they do is he and his team are our chief lobbyist, if you will, to Hollywood, all the people that are involved with movie making, as they are constantly gathering data. They're constantly taking the data to the studios to show them how it's much more profitable to them to be able to put together family-friendly movies and movies that have a Christian content. And they always have their big gala every year, and they had a real successful one just not too many days ago that we're going to be able to see ourselves when it hits online. And so when you go to movieguide.org, on that top navigation bar, you will see the red button that says donate. Please take a moment to donate. There is not a paywall, and we want to do all that we can, because they are on the front lines of the culture war on behalf of those of us who are both conservatives and Christians. With that, Dr. Ted Baer, welcome back to our program, and I'm excited to have a little conversation with you today.
1: Well, I love being on your program. You give me a break from a very busy schedule, and as you were reporting on us, you know, right afterwards I do another interview, then I drive a long ways into L.A. from Camarillo. Actually, it could take 45 minutes, but in the middle of the day in L.A. it takes 4 hours, and then I see one of the top people at Warner Brothers, which just accepted Paramount's offer, and Netflix just dropped out. So there's a lot we could talk about, but I want to talk about what you suggested before we started the show, because that means a lot to me. So thank you.
0: You have dedicated your life to film. You come from a family of actors who have been in this industry for a long time, generation upon generation. I'd like to talk to you a little bit about one of the things you love to do. You teach film, and I've learned so much from you over the years. In fact, just the other day, we saw a movie, and I was talking to Mrs. Bunkley about the concept of Jeopardy, which I learned from you. But if you will, and I know we could never cover this a lot in the few minutes that we have, give us a little bit of an overview of, say, an introduction of what you would say to maybe a class of the important elements to go into making a good movie that is successful not only with the story, but successful at the box office revenue end.
1: Well, I thank you for asking, because in a couple of weeks we've got another class, and anybody who's interested, please come up. I'll give you a little preface to this. You know, a couple of years ago when COVID hit, it wasn't that long ago, my team said, this is the best movie on Netflix. It was number one for 9 weeks before I got around to looking at it. The producer had taken my class a couple of years before, not too long before, and he was then invited, after just being a great movie, he was invited to be the head of a division of one of the five major studios, which are soon to be four major studios. So we prepared him well, and then the next year, somebody from Florida who'd been working for 17 years on a movie and kept telling me, and I kept saying, take the class, I can help you. He rewrote it, took the class, rewrote a script. Ron Howard gave him a two-picture deal, and I think for a year it was the number one movie on MGM Plus. So I can go through a whole litany of people. There's a young woman who's now head of the film committee at NRB, who took the class, and now she's doing a lot of films fully funded by the studios. For instance, I bring in, you know, I tell people how to make movies and what to do about movies and how to structure movies, and it's a craft, as they say in the industry. It's not an art. The industry declared in the 1920s, when asked by the IRS whether they wanted to be classified as an art or an industry, they said, we are the entertainment industry. They're in it to make money. That's why Warner Brothers and everybody is being sold for so much. That's why Robert Iger, when last year that he served head of Disney, he made over $40 million. That's why Disney spends $43 billion to do streaming. It's a business, and it's a very lucrative business. And we tell people how to move out of the minor leagues, which is anything below $100 million, into the major leagues. For instance, this year, one of our favorite filmmakers made a movie, Zootopia 2, and that movie, and they love us, by the way, and that movie has just become the biggest box office. The second biggest movie was made by another favorite filmmaker who teaches the class. We bring in the top speakers, the heads of production at the big studios, the man who finances films, so you don't have to ask your mother, your brother, your sister, or anybody else. So we do something that's totally unique, and I'll go back and reiterate one point. 60% of the success of a movie, Bill, and you understand this more than anybody, is marketing. And I have a lot of funny stories of people who make good movies and don't do marketing. Once upon a time, a friend of mine who was the one of the producers on Indiana Jones 3 then decided to live up to his Lutheran roots, and he made a movie called Luther. He called me. I looked at it and said, this is a pretty good movie. The woman who helped with the script was a good friend of mine. It was a good movie. I said, what is your marketing budget? He said, we don't have any. I said, 60% of a movie is marketing. And I said, did you tell the Lutheran Church, or 12 million Lutherans, at $10 a ticket, at that time, that'd be $120 million? This is the funny line. He said, no, we didn't want anybody to know it's a Christian film. And Bill, I said, what's the name of the movie? You know? But I got him a distributor in Europe, and he made like $90 million in Germany, and then he made the biggest box office that they've ever had in Italy. And it was about Luther, Italy, supporting Luther. Amazing. It's just crazy. But we do this all the time. We show people how to make movies, how to market their movies, how to make sure that they move up from, you know, a very low batting average to being very high, how to go from the little league to the major leagues. And so we're, and we just have the best speakers in Hollywood.
0: If you're just tuning in, you are listening to The Voice, a very familiar voice right here on the Bill Bunkley Show, and that's Dr. Ted Baer, and he is the founder and publisher of Movie Guide, reminding you that if you don't have movieguide.org, that's movieguide.org, is one of your favorites on your home and office PC, need to do that right now, and remember the scope of what they are doing on behalf of you and I as Christians and conservatives to impact Hollywood. Please hit that red donate button at the top. There are 501c3 ministries, so if you need that deduction, it is there. You know, when you talk about marketing, oftentimes businesses fail, whatever the business is, because they just didn't have enough available capital to promote their product. And you have just validated it's the same thing with Christian movies. But when a producer or director is trying to put together their story for the first time, what are three or four of the top elements that every movie has to have? I know one of those, again, is Jeopardy. Talk a little bit about that for a moment.
1: Well, Jeopardy is critical to a movie because that's the third element. There has to be something at stake. And so when you have one of those old movies like Dudley Do Right, this is a long time ago, but they've remade it 100 times. Dudley Do Right is in love with Nell. Nell is in love with Dudley Do Right. And then there's Snidely Whiplash. Snidely Whiplash, because he can't get Nell, ties her to the railroad track. Dudley Do Right has to capture her. So Dudley is a hero. Snidely is the villain. But who is Nell? Nell is the Jeopardy. She's the thing that's at stake. If it's a movie like National Treasure, then what's at stake is the whole government of the United States. So it's the thing that's at stake is the Jeopardy, which you just mentioned. And quite often movies don't have that. I just saw a TV show with my kids, because they love these Princess Diaries, you know, Princess Switch, whatever. And it was good, but the Jeopardy didn't kick in for about 30 minutes, so I was about to fall asleep during the program. The second thing you need is just to realize everybody knows there's a three-act structure. That really doesn't help you. You have to have the premise and understand how the premise drives the plot, and then you have to understand the plot points are just there so that they can propel the movie when it reaches a stasis. It's too long ago, but March of the Penguins was a French documentary that was hours long, and a friend of mine who was head of Warner Brothers, I'm going to see another Warner Brothers exec today, a friend of mine turned it into a movie that was one of the highest grossing movies of its kind of all time. It's about it starts out differently than the French documentary. It says there was this little tribe in Antarctica in the worst winter ever. Are they going to survive? So now you're worried about their survival. The little penguins get up and they walk like 60 miles to be able to get to where they're going to breed, and they breed and everything's happy and they've got a little baby. And then you got the first plot point because the mother has to go back. Well, could have been the father, but it's the mother who goes back for food. She's got to walk all that way, get food out of the ocean, come back, give it to the baby. Then you reach another stasis. Everything stops, so you've got to have another plot point where the father has to go back. Every movie has to be plotted correctly. There's so many elements of it. You know, it really is a craft, as they say in the industry. It takes a lot of work. It's not like freeform poetry. It's not like a modernist painting. It's actually got a very tight structure. As Walt Disney said, for every tear, you have to have a laugh. Now, if you look at Bambi, which is a long time ago, as soon as his mother died, that's a big tear. But the next scene is Thumper, who is the comedian. So you always have, whether it's Pirates of the Caribbean, whatever movie it is, if it's a Hollywood movie, for every tear, there's a laugh. A lot of times for Christian movies, you keep the noise down. You say, oh, Bambi's mother's died, we're so sad, etc. And that becomes melodrama and people turn it off. Or, you know, you have to have movies that are uplifting. And quite often Christian movies will be, I don't want to use the name of the title, but many minutes in a hospital instead of showing you grace. So it's a craft. I show the craft. I told you about marketing. Why do you need marketing? Because if you're going to open it in Florida, anywhere where you are, It's going to cost you a lot of money in Tampa. It's going to cost you a couple hundred thousand dollars for all the media on Friday, then again on Saturday, then again on Sunday. It may cost you $2 million for that market, and then Hollywood releases it in 5,000 theaters. You got to do each market. I have one friend who made one of the best movies last year, Last Rodeo. You liked it. I liked it.
0: Yes.
1: And I said, how much are they putting into marketing? He said, $8 million. I said, that's not enough. Hollywood puts in $60 to $100 million. You don't have to worry about this because Hollywood is basically a bank. If you ever take the class, I'll explain all the details. We bring in a big film financier. Your life will be better, and you can solve all these problems easily.
0: You know, I just my family and I, Ms. Buck and I, just saw Solo Mio, and I thought about all the elements that you talk about, and for me, they were pretty evident in the film, and we thought it was a very delightful film, a really great family film. But we got about 3 minutes left, but I want to ask you a question related. In this film, we saw an actor who's very well known around the globe for a certain part, and he plays Jesus, and that is Jonathan Rahme. And so he is typed in this movie a real opposite type of character than Jesus. In a couple of minutes, do actors have to worry about

0: Father, for example, he made 12 Westerns. They did very well. He rated next to Tim McCoy, but he didn't want to be typecast as a cowboy star, even though he'd been in the cavalry and he was one of the few people in Hollywood who could ride and rope. And I just discovered his hats and things like that in my storage. But he didn't want to be typecast, so he went into into dramas and musicals, and it probably wasn't good. Typecasting is okay. Typecasting worked for a lot of different stars, like John Wayne, and it made them bigger stars. Earl Flynn, he was typecast as a swashbuckling adventurer. It worked for him for a few years, and then it didn't after that. And of course, Yul Brynner, who did, who's did many films and is bald, the King of Siam, etc. But he embraced it. So I don't think it's a bad thing. See, I think Hollywood is a business. So you have to embrace the business, and you have to see that if you're blessed enough that people associate you with Batman, Superman, Jesus, whoever it happens to be, embrace it and, live with and make the part something special.
1: Amen.
0: Get it to be better. My father loved Broadway. Every day you do the same part in any Mame. He said, every audience is different. You've got to put yourself into the part and make it great.
1: I got to tell you, folks, I am always fascinated, and I'm like a child sitting at the feet of just such an expert in the area of film. And today I just was soaking it all up like you were as well. Those of you that are tuned in, I just want to thank Dr. Ted Baer, the founder and publisher of Movie Guide. Now you know why we have made this a regular feature each and every Friday afternoon. Go right now to movieguide.org. Movieguide.org. They're a 501c3 ministry, not only for the great reviews, but he's off to Warner Brothers to have an important conversation. Let's make sure that we are contributing to the work of Movie Guide. It's a tax-deductible contribution so that we keep them on the front lines. And Dr. Baer, thank you so much for your wisdom, and thanks for sharing some of that today with our audience.
0: Oh, you're wonderful, Bill. It's one of the highlights of my week. Otherwise, I'm just working too hard. Have a beautiful day.
1: God bless you too, my friend. I'm Bill Bunkley. More of the Bill Bunkley Show in a moment. We'll be right back.
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3: Hello, I'm David Jeremiah. As America celebrates 250 years, we would do well to remember that the strength of a nation is found not only in what it builds, but in what it remembers. And the greatest thing America must never forget is God. We have been blessed in remarkable ways, and those blessings should lead us not to pride, but to gratitude. Not to self-confidence, but to humble dependence upon the Lord. This is a time to renew our commitment to truth, faith, and character, and to pray that God in His mercy and grace would continue to guide and bless the United States of America.
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0: than 50 years of freedom, Saturday on the 4th of July. You know, I think even though we've heard the stories about the founding fathers over and over again, I just wanted to take a moment to reiterate what they put on the line. You know, by these 56 delegates to the Second Continental Congress, their decision to sign the Declaration of Independence, understand that as soon as that ink hit the paper, they were committing treason against Great Britain. They were looked as traitors by the King of England, King George. And if the British would have prevailed, these 56 delegates who sent this document to England, and remember John Hancock, remember he was so all in that he signed it so large, and they say that possibly the king was nearsighted or whatever, he wanted to make sure the king could see his name. But if history had gone the other way, the 56 founding fathers could have been hanged. They could have been drawn and quartered, tortured. When you read it, they literally pledged their lives, their fortunes, and their sacred honor to the cause. Again, they did lay it all on the line. And you know, many of them still paid a huge price. Nine of the signers, the Declaration of Independence, died from wounds. Or they died from disease, or some of the other harsh conditions of the war that was to follow. Now, what about their property? Let me tell you what, the Redcoats, the British troops, and then those who were loyalists. Because remember, you had some that were not the British troops, but they were in volunteer loyalists, regiments fighting alongside of the British, and then you had the Americans fighting for independent freedom and separation from Great Britain. But you know, the British troops and the Loyalists, they targeted the homes of the signers. They targeted the businesses of those who signed. And at least a dozen signers of the Declaration of Independence had their properties looted or burned all the way to the ground. And their families paid the price. Many of the founding fathers' families saw their families, they were captured. Several signers themselves were taken as prisoners of war, and they faced a very harsh jail. But you know what? No matter all of this, they kept pressing forward. And they were successful in creating our new nation with new political ideas that all men are created equal. Though it takes time, and it took time for that, and we're probably not all the way there today. I get that. But let's never forget their personal sacrifices. And think about if we were faced with that question today, would we do exactly what they did? Almost some 250 years ago this Saturday. Well, I hope that you have a very blessed 4th of July with your family. I hope that you have some very special memories, and I hope that you will impart with your children, grandchildren, and great-grandchildren the importance of this day, 250 years of freedom. I'm Bill Bunsby. Have a wonderful afternoon.
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4: With SRN News, I'm Bob Agnew in Washington. It could be a week for the record books in New York City and other parts of the Northeast, for that matter, with a lot of hot weather on the way. In New York, it was expected to get up to 98 degrees today, possibly as high as 100 tomorrow. If that happens, according to AccuWeather, it would be the first time since 2012. And it is expected to be even hotter nearby in New Jersey, where it could hit 101 degrees in Newark, all part of what the forecasters describe as a massive heat dome covering about a third of the country. So a lot of hot weather in store for this upcoming 4th of July weekend. The U.S. economy saw job creation stall just a bit in the latest report. The Bureau of Labor Statistics says non-farm payrolls for June increased by a seasonally adjusted 57,000 for the month. That was less than half of what they were expecting. On Wall Street at the close, the Dow was up by 59 points. This is SRN News.
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0: Good afternoon, and welcome to the Narrow Path radio broadcast. My name is Steve Gregg, and we're live for an hour each weekday afternoon, taking your calls and your questions that you may raise to discuss on the air about the Bible or the Christian faith, or objections you have, differences of opinion to the ideas that the host has presented. Always glad to hear from those people who wish to challenge or wish to balance comment. Feel free to do so. The number to call is 844-484-5737. That's 844-484-5737. And, you know, I don't think I have anything to announce, so I'm just going to go directly to the lines and speak with Theo in Tampa, Florida. Hi, Theo. Long time since we heard from you.
1: Yeah, I had a break. And I was thinking about Matthew chapter 6, where Jesus instructs us to not to worry about tomorrow or about food or clothing. Mm-hmm. And I was wondering, were those verses speaking generally to all of us, or were they mainly for the disciples in a certain context?
0: Well, the whole Sermon on the Mount in which they are found was given to his disciples, but that doesn't just mean the 12. Jesus had lots of disciples. The 12 were the apostles, but in Matthew 5, where it kind of sets up the scene for the Sermon on the Mount, it tells us that Jesus saw the crowds coming to him. And it says he sat down on a mountain and called his disciples to him. Now, it's not clear whether only his disciples were close enough to hear his speech, his sermon, or whether all the crowds at a greater distance were, doing it. I think, though, that the sermon is primarily directed to people who are his disciples, meaning part of his church, meaning what we'd call today Christians, because he tells them they're the salt of the earth. And they're the light of the world. I don't think that would be applicable to people outside of his apostolic outside of his community of disciples. The church is the light of the world. The church is the salt of the earth, I believe, and that's what he's referring to. So, and he says that to his audience. So I think his audience is made up of disciples.
1: So we should not make any preparations for tomorrow in terms of our daily needs or things like
0: well,
1: that.
0: Jesus didn't say don't make any preparations for tomorrow. He said don't worry about it. And the King James says take no thought for tomorrow. Modern translations usually try to make it clear that what he meant is don't be anxious, don't be worried about tomorrow. Now, worrying is seemingly a lack of faith. In fact, he specifically says that. He says, oh, you of little faith. When he says, verse 30, this is Matthew 6:30, he says, now if God clothes the grass of the field, which is today, and tomorrow is thrown into the oven, will he not much more clothe you, O you of little faith? Therefore I say, do not worry, saying, what shall we eat, or what shall we drink, or what shall we wear? For after all these things the Gentiles seek. Your heavenly Father knows that you need these things, but seek first the kingdom of God and his righteousness, and all of these things will be added to you. Now, this is what I've taken as a life principle for my entire adult life and have found it to be true. If you seek first the kingdom of God, everything you need will be added to you. Now, that doesn't mean you don't make any preparations. For example, if you've got a bill you have to pay at the end of the month and God provides the money for it at the beginning of the month and you know it's coming up, for you to lay that money aside because you know you're going to pay it out, within 30 days, is that violating what he's saying? No, you're not worrying about it. You're being responsible. We are supposed to be responsible stewards, but we're not supposed to be worried that somehow we won't have enough when we are doing what God wants us to do. This is the point. You seek the kingdom of God, seek his righteousness, and then you don't have to worry about anything because he'll take care of the rest. Now, of course, seeking the will of God doesn't mean necessarily specifically doing religious stuff. It might, depends on what God has, what his will is for you, but it's the will of God for most people to work at a job. I mean, that's very clear in Scripture. It's the will of God for people to take care of their families. And they're worse than an infidel if they don't. I mean, it's very clear that the will of God doesn't mean you sit around and wait for manna to fall from the sky. It means that you do whatever God has given you to do, and you do so without concerns that you'll have what you need when you need it, because you're God's servant. And he compares it to the birds of the air, I mean, in this very passage, and to the flowers of the field, both of which, he says, they don't really worry about stuff. He says, you know, in verse 26, he says, look at the birds of the air. They don't sow or reap nor gather into barns. Now, people do, and probably should if they're farmers, but that's not something the birds do. They don't do that. And yet God takes care of them. The birds do what God has for them to do, and they don't have to worry about whether he'll care for them. And if you do what God has for you to do, you don't have to worry whether he'll care for you. So he's basically talking about trusting God. That's his whole teaching here, that you, if you have little faith, that is, you're afraid that you can't do the will of God because it doesn't look like it'll bring in the kind of money and provision that you think you'll need. Well, do you think that God doesn't know that? Do you think that God is calling you to do something that'll cause you to starve? God cares about your needs. The birds, of course, they don't even have to go and work at jobs. They go, they're hunter-gatherers, just like some people have been in ancient times. But, you know, as hunter-gatherers, they don't really store up for tomorrow. And yet tomorrow, God feeds them too. Now, of course, the Bible does indicate that birds die. I mean, you don't need the Bible to tell you that. Anyone who's lived to adulthood has seen dead birds. So, you know, to say, well, Jesus, you're saying we don't have to worry because God takes care of the birds, but I saw a dead bird just yesterday. Where was God for him? Well, God was right where he always is. Jesus said in another place, you see the sparrows? He says, not one of them falls to the ground apart from the will of your Father. Now, he didn't say they don't fall to the ground and die. He says they don't without the will of your Father. You see, his disciples, and I believe all Christians are to be his disciples, are being conditioned to feel like all that matters is the will of God. If I'm doing the will of God and God wants me to keep doing it, he'll feed me, he'll house me, he'll take care of all my obligations. If he's not doing that, maybe I'm not doing the will of God. Maybe I need to reassess whether what I'm doing is the will of God or not. But on the other hand, the time will come where I also will die. Now, most people in our country don't die of starvation or even of exposure to the elements. We almost always have houses and food in this part of the world. Some people elsewhere do die from those things. We might die of disease. We might die in an accident. We might die in a war. But we'll all die. I mean, we know we're going to die. But the point he's making is you won't die if you're doing God's will unless God wants you to. Mm-hmm. You know, and if he wants you to, why would you not want to? You know, I mean, if you found out, let's say your doctor told you, you're going to die this week, you know, maybe the next day, who knows, you're really on the edge. Would you say, oh no, I'm going to die this week? Or would you say, well, I can't think of any better time to die. I'm going to die someday. Why not this week? You know? And if I say, well, because I want to finish this project, or I want to see my grandkids grow up, or I want to see this or that, well, doesn't God know whether you should live to see this or that? If you're going to die 30 years from now, you might want to live to see your great-grandkids grow up. You know, there's really no end to the things you might want to survive to see. The question is, as a Christian, do you want the will of God? God has a will for your life. Do his will, and you won't have to worry about anything. Will you die? Of course. Of course you'll die, but you'll die in his will. Even a sparrow doesn't die apart from the will of your Father. So you're not going to die apart from the will of God. So the thing about being a Christian, and the thing that alleviates all anxiety is the awareness in our conscience, I'm doing, to the best of my knowledge, what God wants me to do every single day. Will I die? Maybe. Today? I could. Or God could protect me. The whole issue is I don't care. Doesn't matter whether I die today or some other day. All days are about alike for that, you know, really. I don't know of any day that you want to die other than more than some other. Mm-hmm. But the truth is, I'm going to live as long as God wants me to and die when he wants me to if I'm in his will. Now, if I get out of his will, maybe I'll die before he'd prefer it. You know, maybe, in other words, if I go and shoot up heroin, I might die of an overdose. Well, that wasn't necessarily God's will, but I wasn't doing God's will. When you're doing the will of God, you can trust him with all outcomes, financial, you know, survival, health, you name it. And that's what Jesus is saying. You can live like a child trusting his father, like birds who don't worry about stuff, about flowers that don't worry about stuff. And like children who don't, children never really should ever have to have any thought of worry about whether their parents are going to take care of them or not, because the parents do that. But of course, the child does have one duty, and that is to please and obey the parent. And the parent takes care of the rest, and that's how it is with our relationship with God. That's what Jesus is teaching. Keith Green had a song in his first album back in the early 80s, or I should say late 70s, and it was called He'll Take Care of the Rest. It was a great summary of this very principle. He said, you just keep doing your best, pray that it's blessed, and he'll take care of the rest. You know, that's all. You don't have to worry about the outcome. You worry about your duty, and God will take care of the outcome.
1: Thanks, Ian. Thanks for that clarification. That helps quite a bit.
0: All right, brother. Thanks for your call. Good talking to you. Shannon in Arkansas, welcome to The Narrow Path. Thanks for calling.
2: Hey, Steve. Hey, I know you don't hold the free grace theology, but...
0: No, I believe that grace is free. I believe grace is free. I don't believe in hyper grace theology. Yeah.
2: Yeah, once saved, always saved. I know you reject that, and I do too. But, hey, I'm just act like I hold to it. In 1 Corinthians 1:8, God will sustain you to the end. I don't have my Bible with me, but there it is, Steve. There it is. He'll sustain you to the end.
0: So yeah, I count on that. Well, it says he will confirm you to the end, that you may be blameless in the day of the Lord Jesus. I count on that. I count on God confirming me as his own to the end. I count on him keeping me faithful because I'm trusting him too. And, you know, the truth is, as long as you're trusting God, which is what Paul assumes to be the case with his readers, in fact, it's the very definition of a Christian, is that they're trusting God. If a person is trusting God, then God will keep them safe, will keep them saved, will keep them, you know, in the faith, because they're counting on him doing that. That's what trusting him involves. Now, of course, if a person stops trusting God, it stops being a Christian, well, the promises are made to Christians, not former Christians. If you're a Christian trusting God, you can count on him day by day until the very last day of your life to confirm you to the end. And I do. I fully count on that. But I also know that he has not made any promises to do that to apostates. He hasn't promised to do that to people who are his enemies. He's promised to do that to believers. So as long as I'm a believer, this is a promise that applies to me. If I decide against being a believer, and some people, unfortunately, have done that, well, they can't claim such promises, because promises of God are only for people who believe them, not for people who are disloyal and rebel against them. So, yeah, I certainly count on that. There's scriptures like that in Philippians chapter 1, too, you know, who he that began the good work in you will perfect it until the day of Christ Jesus. I believe that. I believe that he'll do that. As long as I'm one of the people that's his children, he'll do that. But if I defect, if I become an apostate, like, say, Judas Iscariot or something, yeah, I don't think I can claim that promise. So that's how I look at those things.
2: Thanks, buddy.
0: All right, brother. Thank you for calling. Good talking to you.
2: Yes, sir.
0: Bye now. Oh, by the way, I have a debate with somebody on this very issue of once saved, always saved, tomorrow. Danny, do we have that posted at the website? I sent an email with the link. We'll put that on the website. It's actually tomorrow morning, I think around 9 o'clock. I'm not sure, but there's a link for it that we'll put up at the website. Anyway, yeah, it's a guy who wanted to debate me on this very subject, so we're going to do it tomorrow morning. Check our website under announcements. It's not there yet, apparently, but it will be as soon as the show's done. We'll put it up. All right. Let's see. We're going to go to the phones and talk to Kyle from Syracuse, New York. By the way, we're looking at a lot of open lines on our switchboard. If you're interested, this is Friday. It's the last day you can get through till Monday. So you might want to take advantage right now. The number is 844-484-5737. That's 844-484-5737. All right, let's talk to Kyle from Syracuse, New York. Hi, Kyle.
3: Hey, Steve. How are you doing today?
0: Good, thanks.
3: Hey, I'm hopefully at the end of this whole dispensational dig. And my question to you is, like, isn't this just the same issue Paul faced in, like, Galatians 3 with the Judaizers, where they were trying to pull people away from Christ to Judaism, but with a twist of it being more like a pre-trib rapture or a political view? Thank you.
0: Yeah, it's. I wouldn't say it's the same thing exactly, and I don't think you were suggesting it's the same thing exactly, but sort of in the same category. Something that distracts people from the simplicity that is in Christ and gets them interested in something that's not very very central or a concern to Christ. One thing that's not a concern to Christ is that we should have any idea when he's coming back. He's made very clear, you know, your master will come at a day you do not expect him. He said it's not for you to know the times and the seasons that the Father has put in his own authority. He said that in Acts chapter 1 and verse 7. And as far as, a time that you don't expect him, he says that kind of thing several times in Matthew 24, where he's talking about the servant and doesn't know when his master's going to come. So he'd better just be doing the right thing all the time, because his master will come when he's not expecting him. And he better be doing what the master said. So Jesus, obviously made it very clear it's not our province to have any knowledge at all of the times or the seasons of when Jesus come back. Why should we need to know that? We know our duty. I mean, at least if we read the Bible, we know our duty. And knowing your duty is all you really need to know. God's duty is to come back when it's the right time. And he knows what that is, so we don't have to know that. We don't have to know God's things that he has to know. We just need to know what he wants us to know, not be overly curious about things that aren't. So people who get all excited and curious and start doing calculations to figure out, what year, what time of the year is Jesus going to come? To my mind, that's rebellious. That's rebellious against Christ. He said you're not supposed to know that. He actually said that. He says, not for you to know. If one of my children said, what are you getting me for your birthday, for my birthday, or for Christmas? I said, well, I don't want you to know. You'll know at the right time. If they kept pestering, kept asking, and I said, listen, this is not for you to know. And they kept asking. I think, boy, they're certainly on their own program, not mine. They don't seem to care what I think. They don't care what I want. They know what they want. Pretty selfish, isn't it? I mean, pretty rebellious. If Jesus says you're not supposed to know this, and you're doing all you can to figure it out, I just don't understand that. So dispensationalists, they're not all end times fanatics obsessed, but many of them are. Almost everybody who is obsessed with the end times is dispensational. There might be some exceptions, but certainly is typically a dispensational mentality. And does that distract from Christ? It certainly does. Now, if you're thinking more in terms of the Israel aspect, being like the Judaizers that Paul wrote against in Galatians were saying that the Christians should become Jews, basically. They should get circumcised, become proselytes to Judaism, and start keeping the ritual, the cleanliness laws of Israel. Paul said, if you do that, you've betrayed Christ. You've fallen from grace. You're alienated from Christ if you do that. No, that's Judaism. That's a different religion. In fact, it's an anti-Christian religion. So, I mean, you're really gone astray if you're a Christian and you think, oh, we need to start keeping the Jewish things. And there are Christians who do that. And Paul says, yeah, well, you do that and you're fallen from grace. Sorry. You're alienated from Christ. You're estranged from Christ, he said. That's in Galatians. You can read that, and it's the whole book is about that. Now, it's slightly different than the emphasis of dispensationalists, because dispensationalists don't say we're supposed to keep it the Jewish law, but they do elevate Jews or Judaism in a certain way, which the Bible does not. And so, I mean, it's kind of a different wrinkle on it. The Judaizers say, hey, the Jews in Judaism, they're the special people. We better become them. And, you know, dispensationalists don't say that. Although it has not been uncommon for dispensationalists to move to that. Because once you've decided, as dispensationalists leads you to believe, that the Jews are more important to God than Gentiles are in the end times, what's going on in Israel is the big thing. What's going on in any other country, who cares? It's what's going on in Israel. That's what God's focusing on, the Jews. They're his special people. Well, it's not a very large step from that to saying, well, I think I'd like to become a Jew, you know? Now, dispensationalists don't teach that Gentiles should become Jews. I'm not saying they teach that. I'm just talking about the mentality. How do I know that? How do I know that dispensationalists can feel that way? Because I used to be a dispensationalist. And although I never planned to become a Jew, and I wouldn't have to do much to do so because I was circumcised at birth as a Gentile anyway, so I wouldn't have to get circumcised to be a Jew. But I actually did believe, and this is kind of embarrassing now, but I've mentioned it before, when I was young and single, I thought I should marry a Jewish girl because then my children will be Jewish. Someone who has a Jewish mother is considered Jew. So if I marry a Jewish girl, my kids will be Jewish. And I thought that'd be better. But how would I think that? Because dispensationalism taught me that Jews are in some ways better. Not better people, just in a better way with God. That they are, because of their ancestors, they're specially beloved of God. That's how we interpreted Romans 11:28, as many people do still this day. That, you know, they're specially beloved because of their ancestors. And so, you know, being a Jew is better. Now, dispensationalists, they don't advocate becoming Jewish, whereas the Judaizers did. So it's a slightly different kind of imbalance. But both views definitely distract from Christianity, which does not, which frankly, Jesus and Paul and Peter, they teach that there's no advantage in being Jewish. The only advantage there is being in Christ. A Jew that's not in Christ is going to the same hell that a Gentile who's not in Christ is going to. There's no benefit there. It's being faithful to God, whether you're Jew or Gentile, that matters, and keeping the laws of the Old Testament, the ritual laws, that has nothing to do with being obedient to God in the New Covenant. We have a New Covenant. The old one is obsolete, the Bible says, so there's no reason for us to drift into that kind of alienation from the gospel. I've said there must be 50 ways to leave your lover. As Paul Simon said that, there must be 50 ways to leave your Savior. And I think there's Christians all over discovering new ways to leave Christ. You know, following Christ is very, very simple. You are totally devoted to Christ. He's your King. He's your Lord. You love him with all your heart, soul, mind, strength. You take your orders from him. You identify yourself as not your own. You've been bought with a price. You belong to him. It's very simple, really. Not easy, but simple. Now, if you haven't thought about the difference between what's easy and what's simple, I'll just make that clear. What's simple is not complicated. It may be difficult. You know, it's, you know, if you're going to lay down your life for your children, that's a simple act, but it's not easy. It's never easy to do that kind of thing, but it might be easier for some than others. The point is, being a Christian is a simple matter. You're devoted to Christ. You're following him. He's your King. He's your Lord. Every day, 24/7, that's what it means to be a Christian in the Bible. And I have to say, some people, because they've been evangelized with a very watered-down gospel, have had what I would consider a very watered-down experience of encounter with Jesus, if they've had one at all. They think they have, because the gospel they've been preached hasn't really called them to true conversion. It calls them to say a prayer, but that's not the same thing. And, you know, the early Christians obviously had a very different Christian experience than the average church member today. I mean, they died for Christ. They died singing and praising God as martyrs. I mean, not many church people today in our churches strike me as, you know, prepared to do that. But you would be. if you love God with all your heart, soul, mind, and strength, you'd count nothing more privileged than to die for him. You can die anyway. Why not die for him? You know, what a privilege to die for Jesus. Not everyone has that privilege. So, I mean, people who love God, I'd count it a privilege to die for my wife, for my children. It'd be a fantastic way to die if you're going to have to die. Saving somebody else or pleasing somebody else or glorifying God, these are all good ways to die. But today's Christians are pretty much as attached to the world as the unbelievers that live on the same street with them in many cases. And they're not like Christians in the Bible. So therefore they don't have a very exciting walk with God because they don't have that kind of a vital contact with him. So they go looking for other stuff. They want Jesus plus Torah observance, Jesus plus end times, you know, expertise, Jesus plus hyper grace, Jesus plus this or that. And because they're looking for something to make their vapid Christian lives less vapid. Yeah, if you've got a connection with Jesus, it's not vapid. So if you're lacking that, look for that. Don't look for some other thing that's some other direction away from Jesus. Hey, I got to take a break. I appreciate your call. We have another half hour coming up, so don't go away. Our website's thenarrowpath.com, and I'll be back in 30 seconds. Stay tuned.
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0: Welcome back to the Narrow Path radio broadcast. My name is Steve Gregg, and we're live for another half hour. We're taking your calls. I see a few lines open on our switchboard. You can occupy one of them and be on the air with me if you wish. You'll have to dial this number, and you may have to do it soon because they might fill up very quickly. The number is 844-484-5737. That's 844-484-5737. Our next caller is Sergio, calling from Miami, Florida. Sergio, welcome.
1: Hi, Steve. Thanks so much for taking my call.
0: Sure.
1: So two quick questions, if I may. I'm rereading 1 Samuel, and I'm just curious about an explanation on, in the Old Testament, it just seems that every time something happened, the phrasing uses God regretted or God, essentially that God regretted making Saul king. Mm-hmm. And the second question, you know, kind of what context there, and then the second question kind of leads into that. So if we can agree that God is outside of time, so time does not exist, time exists equally for him no matter what, does that mean, it's sort of a curveball, does that mean that when we are in the presence of God in heaven, that we will see those in heaven who have not yet passed on? Does that make sense?
0: I guess the question makes sense. You're saying that if past, present, and future are all the same to God because he's outside of the realm that we live in of time, and therefore there is no time, it's all kind of the eternal now with God, then apparently, if that theory is true, then he can already see us in heaven, although we haven't died and gone there yet, because the future for us is still... It's now for him. Everything is now for him. Now, I think you asked, when we go to heaven, will we be able to see those who have not yet come? Now, see, I don't know that when we go to heaven, we will be outside of time. I don't know if we will or not. I mean, we don't have much given to us in Scripture about what it's like to be in heaven. And much of what we do have is in the book of Revelation, which is highly symbolic, but in Revelation 6, the souls of those who were martyred are seen in heaven under the altar. And they certainly talk like they're experiencing time. They say, how long, O Lord, until you judge, you know, those people who killed us? You know, and he said, well, just wait a little while, you know. So it sounds like there's some time consciousness there. Now, it's possible that God is outside of time, but that we, being creations of God, never really escape time. You know, there will always be a time when, you know, when we are eventually in heaven, there will be a time that we weren't. There will be a time that we can remember being on earth. I don't know. And we'll be, in the case of that one illustration in Revelation 6, I don't know how literal it is, but it's certainly, the language is as if it's in time. Now, here's the point. Revelation is not being literal necessarily. It's conveying an idea in terms we can understand. You know, let's just imagine, and I'm not affirming this, but let's imagine that when people are in heaven, they don't experience time. Well, that particular vision is presented to our minds as if those people were experiencing time, but maybe that's symbolic. Maybe they don't, and that's just given to us to give us the idea from our perspective that time is passing, and they, you know, their dreams will not be fulfilled until the end has come, you know. But this gets way beyond our realm of understanding. If God lives above our realm of time, then that's something we can't even think, we can't even imagine, because it's hard to imagine in God's mind that there was a time before Jesus was incarnate. I mean, that there wasn't a time before Jesus was incarnate. I mean, there was a point in time that Jesus came to earth. Now, true, the Bible says he was slain from the foundation of the earth. Does that mean in the mind of God, or does, I don't understand. And I don't need to. I mean, this is the kind of thing that people like to speculate about. I don't even like to speculate about it, because I just know that I don't have the bandwidth in my brain to have any confidence that my speculations would be A, correct, or B, of any use to me. So you're asking questions I can't really answer about that. Now, you know, you said if we assume that God is outside of time, I don't even assume that. I see that as a possibility. It's a theory. The Bible doesn't say it, but you know, people say, well, time and space began at the Big Bang, and before that, there wasn't time. What do you mean, before that, there wasn't any time? Before is a time word. You know, there must have been a time before. If there was a Big Bang and it happened at some point, there was time, there was a point when it hadn't happened yet. But they say, no, time didn't exist yet. Well, okay, then we're talking about categories that we have absolutely no parallels to in our experience, and I can't really see any great benefit in speculating about it. So I'm going to just say I don't have the knowledge to be able to answer your question. But I also would say, while many people love to talk about those kinds of things, I don't really find them to be very useful. Suppose I knew the answer to that. Suppose I could give you a firm answer to that. It wouldn't change anything about my Christian life. Or yours. So I'm just going to say there's a lot of stuff that's beyond our philosophy. Many things in heaven and earth, Horatio, that are not in your philosophy. So I just don't know. But I mean, I can appreciate the fact that the question would come up. I hope you can equally appreciate the fact that I can't answer it. All right, bro? Thank you for your call. Let's talk to Parker in Atlanta, Georgia. Parker, welcome.
2: Hey, Steve. So I have a question kind of regarding a common criticism of the Western church, particularly held more by like the political left. But they usually it goes something along the lines of, you know, the church is so well-resourced, they have so much money, but they... You know, they don't give how Jesus says to give. Or, you know, you have all this money in a church, in a city, but yet you have so many hungry people. Or you argue a pro-life sentiment, yet you don't care for mothers and children after they're born, which at a surface level seems like a pretty solid argument.
0: Actually, I don't really see any truth in that argument. I mean, to my mind, those who take care of the unwed mothers and stuff are usually either their families or else Christian charities. I'm not really sure I know of any non-Christian charities that do. Maybe there
2: are
0: some.
2: Question. To what extent do you think that the American church should function, for a lack of better words, more like a charity?
0: Well, here's the thing. I would not use the word church in the same way these people do. When they think of a church, they're thinking of big buildings, corporations, 501c3, tax-free, tax-exempt organizations that have a lot of money, spend money on their buildings and their carpets and their air conditioning and their parking lots and their gymnasiums that they build, and don't spend very much on helping the poor, or frankly, to the chagrin of many Christians. A lot of these churches don't spend a very large part of their budget on missions or outreach either. I mean, some do. There are churches that have pretty big budgets for those kinds of things, but you're right. I mean, I would say the lion's share of the money that comes into most institutional churches is going toward building maintenance, building improvements, salaries of staff, and things like that. And, you know, if they've got a little room in their budget after it, they give some to missions and some to the poor. Almost every church I have ever had any contact with has a benevolence fund, which is for poor people who show up needing it. So, I mean, I don't know of any church that does nothing for the poor, but I will agree that an awful lot of money is spent by churches on things other than the poor and probably on things that matter less to God than the poor. But this is talking about organizations. To me, the church is comprised of people. It's not a corporation. Those people often can be found in these organizations, and that's fine. But what is done by the church of Jesus Christ is done by the people, not by the not by the, you know, the treasurers of these corporations who disperse, you know, the offerings to various parts of their budget. To my mind, there's no, I mean, I've heard statistics, I don't remember them per se, but I would say that anyone who does a statistical research on this finds that evangelical Christians, and perhaps Catholic Christians too, actually contribute more as individuals to the poor than any other demographic. The vast majority of charities to the poor and to the third world and things like that are financed by far more Christian dollars than dollars from secular people at all. In fact, these leftists that you say are criticizing the church, it's most of the, I mean, the people on the left, and I'm not trying to, you know, use this as a criticism of them as individuals. I've seen the statistics. You can find them. People on the left are the least generous givers. Now, unless they're billionaires, like George Soros, and he's not really generous. He just likes to promote a political agenda with his billions. Some, obviously, billionaires do give a lot of money, and not as much as they could, and probably not as much as they should. But, I mean, big hunks of money go into charities from billionaires. But from ordinary people like me who are not billionaires, I believe Christians per capita provide more money to the poor than any other group of people. Now, again, I'm not looking at any facts in front of me, but I've heard them cited before, and I believe you'll find this to be true. So, you know, what is done by Christians in the name of Jesus is done by the church, not by the corporations called churches. Now, the corporations may channel some of their money to the poor as well, and a lot of churches do have programs for the poor. But again, churches often have a lot of other things in their budget which suck up more of their money than they should and leave less money than should be for the poor. Jesus made it very clear, helping the poor is like the number two obligation of the church. And the first obligation is to support those who preach the gospel. So the promotion of the gospel and the help of the poor are the two things that Jesus said we should be attending to. And it doesn't seem like a lot of modern churches do not have their priorities right about that. I mean, if you got a pastor or staff at a church that got a really big salary, when in fact they could live on a smaller salary and give more of the money of the church to the poor, then that's, I think, a problem. I think that's a problem with that church. But I don't really judge the Church of Jesus Christ by what these organizations are doing, because I don't consider them to be the church. I consider them to be corporations where members of the Church of Christ attend in many cases, but it's the church is the people. And the church is the people who follow Jesus Christ corporately, and that's where a lion's share of the money that goes into helping the poor worldwide is coming from Christians. So, you know, it's a shame that the corporate churches, the big institutional churches, that they are so visible and so many times misaligned with the standards of Jesus, that that's what the world sees. They say, oh, that's the church, and look what they're doing with their money. Yeah, that's a shame. But Jesus looks at his church. It's comprised of disciples of Jesus, and they may be in these churches or not, but they are serving Christ, and their money, if they're really following Jesus, their money is helping the poor more than most of anyone else's is. So that'd be my response to that suggestion. All right.
2: Thank you, Steve.
0: Thank you,
2: Parker. I have a follow-up question that's like on the same topic. Should I call back or?
0: No, you can ask it now. You've got your foot in the door. Go ahead.
2: Okay, thank you. Do you think that if you sought to follow Christ wholeheartedly, do you think it would be a mistake if you kind of let the organizational church be your middleman for generosity? Or should you have maybe kind of like a percentage in your own finances that you decide, okay, this is how much we will support the organization with, and then we will let the Spirit lead generosity?
0: Right. The Bible never says that a 501c3 corporation should be counted on to be your middleman between you and helping the poor. However, in many cases, you don't have access to some of the poor, especially if you're helping the international poor. I mean, if you're independently wealthy, you can fly around on, you know, on commercial airlines everywhere and hand out your money to the poor people face to face. But most of us can't do that. And there are organizations that do. Some of them are churches, although most of them are what we call parachurch organizations, you know, people like Food for the Hungry or, you know, Open Doors, Brother Andrew, you know, organizations that are, you know, they're positioned globally to distribute money that's given to them to the poor. Now, a problem with that is, of course, these organizations aren't as efficient as you could be if you were able to go to all those places. But you can't, in all likelihood, so you kind of have to have a trade-off. I have to say, okay, this organization, if I give them, over the course of a year, let's say I give them, let's say $5,000 over the course of a year. Unfortunately, a chunk of that is going to go to pay the salaries of the CEO and the staff who don't need it anywhere near as much as the people I'm trying to give to. And therefore, only a portion of what I'm giving is really going to get to the poor. But I don't know any other way to get even that portion to the poor except through the avenues that are already set up through these organizations. Now, the same may be true of a church. You know, the church can, you can channel money through the church to the poor. But as I said, if the church is, takes only a tiny bit of the money they get and give it to the poor, there's a lot more efficient ways to do it. I would say the same thing about even money that I give to missionaries or to gospel preachers. You know, if the church is, isn't preaching the gospel that well, or if they do, but they're, they don't do it very efficiently, I might give to missionaries directly. For me, giving to the poor could even be just going, finding a Christian family that I know who they're working poor. They're working, but they're not making enough. They got medical emergencies, their car's broken down, they're behind in their rent or something, and just going out and helping them, just doing and paying for it for them. That's the way the poor have been helped best throughout history, I think, through people just kind of attending to them. And that way also, you know, if you're giving to someone that you actually know, you know that your money's not going to be going out to someone out there that you don't know what they're going to do with it. So, there's different ways to give. And I will say, I give to individuals. I also give to organizations. Once again, I when I give to organizations that are going to give to the poor in Haiti or somewhere else, I kind of resent the fact that, you know, a certain percentage of what I'm giving is going to go into the pockets of those who administrate the organization. I mean, I run an organization of sorts, a ministry, but I don't take anything for it, and neither does anyone else. We're all volunteers. No one gets any money that's donated to the Narrow Path, and I don't see why other ministries can't be run by volunteers. But, you know, it's a profession for some people. And I still give to these organizations knowing that more than I wish is going to go into the pockets of employees of the organization, only because the portion that they will give to the poor is a portion that I don't know how to give to the poor without those people. If I did, I would. But I give to a variety of organizations. Some of them actually don't have really high-paid CEOs, but just, you know, depends on what you want to have done. You got to do some research about that kind of thing. Anyway, yeah, as far as giving through the church, I don't have anything against giving to the church. If you're benefiting from a church, the Bible says he that is taught in the word should share in all good things with him that teaches. So if you're being fed at your church, well, you should be giving something back to it. But if it is your consideration that lots of the money they get is being basically used for nothing of value, then I'd bypass the church when it comes to giving to the poor and find some other way to do it.
2: Awesome. Right. Well, thanks, Steve. I really appreciate it.
0: Okay, Parker.

0: last point action. Would this verse be teaching that those offices, those ministries serve the foundational role but are no longer a part of what God is building? And do you have any thoughts on why just apostles and prophets are mentioned in that context?
1: Yeah, as far as the use of the word prophets in that context, it's not entirely clear whether he means the prophets of the Old Testament, because the prophets wrote the Old Testament and the apostles wrote the New Testament. So we could say, you know, the teachings of the prophets from the Old Testament and of the apostles, which are where we have our New Testament, become the foundation upon which the church is built. Or whether he means apostles like himself and prophets who were current prophets in the church at his time, because we know there were prophets in the church. When he wrote to the Corinthians, he tried to say, well, listen, let's not have everybody prophesy. Let's have two or three prophets and one at a time and so forth. We have people who are called prophets in the book of Acts. Agabus was called a prophet. Silas was called a prophet. And so we have, you know, there are prophets. And it does seem like when he says apostles and prophets, he may not be referring to the Old Testament prophets, because he uses the same expression again in chapter 4. And verse 11, where he says that Christ gave some apostles and some prophets. Interesting, he puts the prophets second, whereas if he's talking about Old Testament prophets, you'd think he'd put it first, prophets and then apostles. Now, at the end of 1 Corinthians 12, he said God has given these gifts, first apostles, secondarily prophets, then teachers, then others. He mentions miracle workers and so forth. So it sounds like Paul, when he mentions apostles and prophets, he's talking about living ones, not necessarily the prophets of the Old Testament. Though I actually wish I could prove that he was talking about the Old Testament prophets, because I actually, that would be very well suited to my understanding of what the church is built upon. But we've got to go with what he says, not what we wish he would say. I believe that he's saying that the apostles preach the gospel, the prophets in the church, you know, they speak to the church about contemporary things, and their church is therefore guided by the Holy Spirit's words through the apostles and prophets, and it's these ministries that the church is built on that foundation. Now, you're saying, but if it's a foundation, does the church still need them? Does the church still have apostles and prophets? That's something that is not entirely clear to me. Some people say yes, because of Ephesians 4:11, where it says he himself gave some to be apostles, some prophets, some evangelists, some pastors and teachers, and they say, listen, evangelists and pastors and teachers, nobody doubts that they're still with us, and he just lists them along with apostles and prophets, so we should expect there to be apostles and prophets with us too. On the other hand, two chapters earlier, when he said we're built on the foundation of apostles and prophets, he doesn't say we're built on the foundation of apostles, prophets, evangelists, pastors, and teachers. It sounds to me like the apostles and prophets are treated as a class unto themselves that are the foundation of the church. Now, the church began to be built as a building of living stones, as Peter used the term in 1 Peter 1:5, 2,000 years ago. And the foundation was laid, and you don't have to lay the foundation over and over again if you did it right the first time. And it would be easy. I can't say you'd have to see it this way, but it'd be quite possible and legitimate to see Paul saying that God gave some apostles and prophets who are the foundation of the church, and evangelists and pastors and teachers who build on that foundation. That is, they evangelize and bring people into that building, and new living stones are brought in, and the pastors and teachers are assembling them and discipling them and shaping the stones. So he could be arguing that the apostles and prophets were just needed at the time of the founding of the church, and that evangelists, pastors, and teachers are all that's needed now. Now, if that is true, that doesn't mean that there aren't ministries that still do similar kinds of things to the apostles and prophets. Like, any missionary might be seen as some kind of an apostle. Paul referred to his companions in ministry as apostles of the churches. Now, he was not an apostle of churches. He was an apostle of Christ. Apostle means one who is sent. He would never call himself an apostle of the churches. He said, hey, I didn't receive my apostleship from man, but from Christ. And, you know, I'm sent by Jesus, not by the churches. But there were people that were sent by the churches to accompany Paul, and they were apostles of the churches. And in other words, they were what we call missionaries today. The apostles that Jesus specifically chose have more of a status close to that of Jesus himself.

0: himself, since Jesus said, he that receives him that I send receives me. But when the churches send out people as missionaries, they're not quite the same as the 12 apostles or Paul or the other apostles. So, you know, we still have people who do kind of apostolic types of things, but at a lesser rank, I think, than the original apostles. Likewise, I believe the gift of prophecy still exists, but whether there is an office of prophet, I do not know. I will say this. I believe in the gifts of the Holy Spirit being for today, including prophecy. But the Bible does not teach that everyone who prophesies is actually a prophet. Saul prophesied when he was pursuing David, but he wasn't a prophet. You know, not a prophet of God. Caiaphas prophesied in John chapter 11, but he wasn't a prophet of God. Prophecies can be given to anyone who, a donkey prophesied in the Old Testament too, but he wasn't a prophet of God. He spoke once for God. Paul said, you may all prophesy, but he also said, are all prophets? Meaning, no, not all are prophets. All might prophesy, but not all are prophets. A prophet is someone who holds an office, like an apostle holds an office in the church. I'm not sure we have those anymore. If we do, I haven't found them. And I've been in charismatic circles for 56 years now, ministering globally, and I've not run into many that could credibly be called prophets or apostles. So I'm not saying there can't be. I'm saying there doesn't have to be. We have all those ministries of the Spirit going on, whether we have the offices or not. I'm out of time. Sorry to say. Our website's thenarrowpath.com. Have a great weekend. God bless.
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5: I'm Keith Peters in Washington. Rescuers have pulled a 43-year-old security guard alive from a collapsed basement, ending a grueling days-long operation that became a symbol of hope after the devastation of twin earthquakes that struck Venezuela 8 days earlier. Hernan Alberto Gil Flores was extracted safely after being trapped since June 24th under the rubble of the basement of the Galerias Playa Grande shopping center. A former Olympian has been indicted on a felony charge for alleged vandalism of the Lincoln Memorial Reflecting Pool. David Hearn is a former Olympic canoe racer who was indicted on a single count of property destruction in Washington, D.C. court. On Wall Street, the Dow by 594 points. This is SRN News.
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1: Now, take your Bible and turn there to the book of Matthew. Matthew chapter 26. Matthew chapter 26. Look what he says here. And notice in verse 21, and as they did eat, he says, verily I say unto you, that one of you shall betray me. And they were exceeding sorrowful and began every one of them to say unto him, Lord, is it I? So, because Christ even made the statement, did it cause some of them to wonder who it was? Are they even being influenced? Now they know that there is a traitor among them, and somebody is going to betray the Lord. Is it me? Who is it? And so he says in verse 23, and he answered and says, he that dippeth his hand with me in the dish, the same shall betray me. The Son of Man goeth as it is written of him, but woe unto that man. Have you ever wondered why Paul says in the book of 1 Corinthians in chapter 9, woe unto me if I preach not the gospel. Woe unto me if I preach not the gospel. I think there's a sermon there somewhere. But he says, woe to that man by whom the Son of Man is betrayed. Now he can do it. He can do it. And he can betray. God didn't stop him. But I don't believe he did, because God had pre-programmed him and he had to do that because that was the will of God. No. I believe he did it because of his own choice. He didn't have to do that. But the Bible says God can use everything, and God, knowing things in advance, can state certain things. And so he says here in verse 25, then Judas, which betrayed him, answered, said unto him, Master, is it I? He said unto him, thou hast said. And as they were eating, Jesus took bread, blessed it, and so on. Then he says in verse 29, I will not drink henceforth of the fruit of the vine until the day when I drink it with you in my Father's kingdom. So that day is going to come. Now look in verse 31. Then saith Jesus unto them, all ye shall be made to stumble because of me this night. To offend. You're going to be made to stumble because of me. Now, did they stumble because of influence of somebody else? I don't know. But it's amazing that it follows. Woe unto this man, not only because of what he did, but what he caused. You see, when you stumble, you don't stumble alone. You cause other people to stumble, other people to fall. And that's not good. Look what he says in verse 33. Peter answered and said unto him, though all men shall be offended because of thee, they might stumble. Peter was saying, I will not stumble because I'm not going to be offended. I'm not going to stumble. I'm not going to betray you. This is all going back, I believe, in context. He said, and I will never be offended. I will never be offended. Now, think for a moment. Here's the Lord. He's been with these fellows for three and a half years. It's getting down to the time where he needs them the most. And he just told them, he says, by the way, one of y'all are going to betray me. And then in verse 30, and when they had sung a hymn, they went out into the Mount of Olives. So I guess Jesus sung too. But they sung a hymn. They just had breaking of bread. They just had their communion service. And, you know, that's supposed to be communion. And yet it was one of the darkest days in the life of the Son of God. And here's Peter making this boaster statement, and at the same time, all of you are going to betray me. You're going to forsake me. All of you are going to be offended. All of you are going to stumble. You're going to stumble. Now, how would you feel? You just spent 3.5 years of your life training people how to be strong. And they all blew it. A little on the discouraging side, wouldn't you think? Look in Matthew in chapter 18. Matthew chapter 18. Matthew 18, there's a brief little story. And talks about a little child, but he also talks about little children. And little children can also refer to not just, you know, in physical age, but also a reference to maybe his disciples or other young disciples, believers in the Lord. But it says up in verse 1, and the same time came the disciples unto Jesus, saying, who is the greatest in the kingdom of heaven? And by the way, those scriptures we were just in just a minute ago. Did you know that it also makes a statement that they were also beginning to envy among themselves because they was wondering who's going to be the greatest in the kingdom? That was right before communion. Right before the communion. They were arguing about who's going to be the greatest in the kingdom. These guys were really rock solid giants in the faith, weren't they? Aren't you glad they're not like us? And they turned the world upside down. But that was because of something that happened a little bit later. But when you stop and you think about that, it's crazy. As you serve the Lord, do you think everybody's just going to love you to death? Do they appreciate how wonderful you are? That just always consider the source. People are people. God is God, but people are still people. The best among us are just still just a person. Nothing more. But it says here in verse 3, verily I say unto you, except you be converted, become as little children, you shall not enter into the kingdom of heaven. Whosoever therefore shall humble himself as this little child, the same is greatest in the kingdom of heaven. But, look what he says in verse 6, but whoso shall offend one of these little ones which believe in me, it means cause them to go astray, cause them to stumble. Do you think God takes this seriously? Do you think our lives are considered by God as a serious thing? I mean, the main thing is just get us saved and get us into heaven, and that's, well, I got that taken care of. Now, the rest of it doesn't really matter. Does it matter? Does our lives matter? God puts a great warning upon those who cause other Christians to stumble. And you ought to take it seriously because God takes it seriously. Look how serious he takes it. Look what he says. Because there's people who also, because of their false message, is causing people to stumble over something that should have been cleared out of the way. And it's a clear pathway. They can see clearly what Christ done. But when you add works into it, you just gave them hurdles to jump over. Hurdles. They can't get the grace because they got to get over these hurdles first. You got to do this. You got to do that. You got to stop this. You got to stop that. And if you do all of these things, you might make it to the pearly gates. And if you make it there, God will let you in by grace. But you got to deserve it. That's a false message. But look what he says here. In verse 6, but whoso shall offend one of these little ones which believe in me, it were better for him that a millstone were hanged about his neck, that he were drowned in the depths of the sea. Woe unto the world because of offenses, for it must needs be that offenses come. But here's that statement. Woe to that man by whom the offense cometh. The person that does cause others to stumble. Putting a stumbling block in thy brother's way, Christians can do that to Christians. But lost people can do that to lost people. And lost people can do that to saved. And saved can do that to lost people. But as you go down through here, he's talking about this, and he mentions it several times. Verse 7 again. Woe to that man by whom the offense cometh. Now, woe to that man is mentioned four times in the Gospels. Twice in the book of Matthew, and once in the book of Mark, and once in the book of Luke. So each one of these, three of them referred to Judas Iscariot. But I wanted to see the one. Look in Mark chapter 14. Mark chapter 14. Mark 14 and look in verse 21. Where he makes his statement. Let's just start here in verse 17. And in the evening he cometh with the 12. And as they sat and did eat, Jesus says, Verily I say unto you, one of you which eateth with me shall betray me. They began to be sorrowful and to say unto him one by one, Is it I? And another says, Is it I? One by one they did this. In verse 20, And he answered and said unto them, It is one of the 12 that dippeth with me in the dish. The Son of Man indeed goeth, as it is written of him. But woe to that man by whom the Son of Man is betrayed. Good were it for that man if he had never been born. You know, wouldn't it be a terrible thing for a person to believe that it would have been best if I had never been born? Have you ever said it to yourself? Have you ever wished at times, I wish I had never been born? You wouldn't have known nothing. You know, you'd have been naive. You would have never existed. I wish I had never been born. I'm glad that I was. It's hard to fathom the idea that God has always been. But can you fathom the idea that you will always be? From now on, you will always be. You're going to last for a mighty long time. Forever and ever and ever. Even in hell, a person exists forever, but he's not really living. You don't call that life. Forever dying and never die. Forever dying, never die. But wouldn't it be a shame for God to say, it would have been best if you had never been born? That would be hard to take. But I actually believe there's probably some people that woe unto them, and not just Judas, that it would have been best if they had never been born. Sometimes I think every person that rejects Christ as their Savior, everyone who rejects the Lord, it would have been best if they had never been born. I'm not saying my judgment is right. I'm just saying that's how I think. It would have been better if they had never been born. But evidently, the decision they made doesn't have to always be that that's what God determined. They didn't have to make that decision to reject the Lord. But God says, woe to those individuals that causes a brother to stumble, or the preachers that don't think it's that critical. I mean, they don't make it as clear as we do, but it's acceptable. It's all right. It's all right if a person trusts the Lord because he only heard part of it. But what about all the people that did not hear a clear gospel message? What about those that stumble over that message because they think they have to do something to be saved outside of trusting Christ? And they look at their works and thinking that they have to do this, and they are stumbling over these things. Look at the other one, Luke chapter 22. The book of Luke. In chapter 22, look at verse 21. Luke chapter 22 and verse 21. He makes this statement. But behold, the hand of him that betrayeth me is with me on the table. Truly the Son of Man goeth, as it was determined. But woe unto that man by whom he is betrayed. And they began to inquire among themselves which of them it was that should do this thing. Now, here's the other part that I wanted you to see. In verse 24, And there was also a strife among them, which of them should be accounted the greatest. So now he's got the problem with that. I mean, here's somebody's going to betray him, and they're arguing about who's going to be the greatest in the kingdom, and they all are going to be offended by Christ. How would you feel like your ministry has gone? Would you be encouraged that, boy, I'm doing a great job? You know, you can have, whether it's ranch on Thursday night or Friday night with the Reformers Unanimous or church or anything that you have. It could be great, and then it seems like everything can just fall apart. It's like we're only building the ministry temporarily on the dedication of God's people because nobody stays faithful forever. Wouldn't it be neat if everybody did? But is it true that even today, people still get offended? Is it possible that I could preach a sermon, and that doesn't matter, if it's the truth and it's from the book and it's true, people still get offended? Is it possible for me to offend people? Is it possible that in the service to follow that I might make somebody upset? Is it possible? But it doesn't mean that I'm wrong just because they got offended, does it? It's just some people don't like hearing something. They don't care if you preach on sin if you don't name one. You can preach against sin, just don't tell us what it is. Don't be too specific. I had a time I was preaching, and I didn't know this at the time, but I had made the statement in the church. I said, you know, I believe that sex outside of marriage is wrong, and so if you're not married, you shouldn't be living together. I just thought that was as straightforward and as biblical as you can possibly get. You can't get any straighter than that. You know, I had some people get offended because of that and left the church. Two of them were singing in the choir, and they weren't married, but living together. Somebody else got offended because they got offended. They got offended because they got offended. So I lost a couple more. Is it easy to offend people? Is it possible that people carry their feelings upon their shoulders? And double dog dare you. I double dog dare you. Knock that off my shoulder. And sometimes I might be tempted. You ever see two teenagers, you know, boys, you know, you want to fight? Yeah, I'll fight. You draw a line. Step over that line. I've done all this. Knock it off, because you're not fight. You got to have a reason for fighting. You just don't start fighting. So knock it off. You're not going to, then you get at it. And it's so easy. And all we do is when we grow up, we have just become big boys and girls, and we still get easily hurt and offended by something. And look at the damage we can cause just because that's the way we are. Now, let me give this one last one in closing. Look in 1 Corinthians chapter 10. 1 Corinthians in chapter 10. And look there in verse 12. Because what causes a person to stumble? Well, if you get your nose too stuck up in the air, you may not see that log that you're fixing to stumble over. The Bible says, walk circumspectly, means like a long-tailed cat on a fence with barking dogs on both sides. Watch your step. So he says in verse 12, wherefore let him that thinketh he standeth take heed, lest he stumble. Stumble, he'll fall. Because when you stumble, you fall, and you got to watch it. So that's why that's in these scriptures, because some people don't take their walk with the Lord seriously. I believe that my walk with the Lord is to be taken seriously. You should think yours is serious also. That's why you put bridles on your eyes and bridles on your tongue and bridles on your walk, everything in your life. Because though people will be offended, even if you lived as holy as you can possibly live, as God as you can, Christ did, and they were still offended. But at least they were offended because of the truth. Don't let it be that they were offended because of the error of your ways. Love does what? Covereth what? A multitude of sins. And we ain't got none of those here, do we? Anyway, let me show you something. You've never seen this before. This hand, let it represent you and me. And this wallet represents sin. We all have sin on us. The Bible says that God, He loves us, but He hates our sin. God loves us. But all of us have sinned. We've all done things wrong. And to pay for the wrong is eternal separation from God in hell. But God loves us. But to go to heaven, you see, we have to be perfect. No sin. And with sin, we can't get in. So God says, you have to be perfect. There's only a perfect heaven. There's not a good heaven or so-so heaven. There's only a perfect one. And you and I don't qualify. So the Bible says you cannot save yourself. Man makes up his own gospel. Just tells you to have more good deeds than you do bad deeds, and you get in. He has no chapter and verse. There's no verse in the Bible that says that. No verse in the Bible that says, if you'll be pretty good, I'll let you go to heaven. You have to be perfect, and none of us are, and we have a debt, and it has to be paid. This hand represents Jesus Christ. He's the Lord God in the flesh, came into the world because He loves us, hates our sin because our sin separates us from God. See, we're separated. That's what God calls dead in sins. Because of sins, I'm separated from God. I'm separated from Him. I can't get to Him because of sin. He can't get to me because of sin, because He's pure and holy. So Jesus Christ, who had no sin, did not have to die. He came into the world, and because of His love, He's gonna, if He takes my sin, He has to die. So He took all the sin of all the world and died on the cross. Paid for it, came back from the dead. He says, if you and I, if we will believe that He did it for us, He would put this payment to our account, and we get to go to heaven on what Jesus Christ did for us. I enjoy telling people, God loves you so much, He'd rather die than live without you. He loves you so much, He'd rather die than live without you. This is what He did. He would rather die than live without you. Because without that, you and I had no chance. That's how much He loves you. You're worth something in His eyes. He does care about you. He does love you. And so the most important thing you will ever do in your whole life is to believe He did it for you. If you reject Christ, you're rejecting the love of God. Jesus Christ is the love of God. What man would reject the love of God and turn down this free gift of eternal life to live forever with the Lord in heaven and no sin forevermore? I can't see a person doing that, but people do it. They're blind, deceived, but I hope that you that are here are a little bit more intelligent. It's a wise person, a smart person that will say, I'm a sinner and I can't save myself, and I'm going to trust Christ as my Savior. And give to me
2: salvation. 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We pray that today's message was a blessing to you and your family.
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8: This is Pastor Jomo, here to tell you that God created you for purpose. Jeremiah 1:5 says, before you were born, he knew you, approved you, and set you apart for a unique calling. 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
10: March 4th, 1865. The Civil War was nearing its end. The nation was exhausted, divided, and grieving. On that day, President Abraham Lincoln delivered his second inaugural address, just 700 words spoken in about 7 minutes. 41 days later, Lincoln would be assassinated. Yet the words he spoke that day still echo through history. In that brief address, Lincoln referenced God 14 times, spoke of prayer, and quoted scripture repeatedly. He reminded Americans that both sides of the conflict shared a common faith, saying both read the same Bible and pray to the same God, and each invokes his aid against the other. Lincoln understood that political division alone could not explain the nation's crisis. More than 160 years later, America still wrestles with division, truth, and our dependence on God. The question is whether we'll remember the wisdom Lincoln left behind.
11: Hi there, good evening. Dave Straub here. Coming up in just half an hour, we'll take you to Focus on the Family with Jim Daly and John Fuller, who bring you Bible-based, real-life advice for your marriage and family on Focus on the Family right here at 7 o'clock on Faith Talk Tampa.
12: I'm Keith Peters in Washington. The FBI has asked its field offices across the country to dedicate more than 200 staffers to its investigation of the 2020 election in Georgia's Fulton County. A memo obtained Thursday by the Associated Press calls for the FBI to surge 260 investigative analysts and staff operations specialists to the effort. The memo describes it as a priority investigation. The Vatican has responded aggressively to a traditionalist society that consecrated bishops without the Pope's consent. The Vatican on Thursday declared that the Society of St. Pius X had formally broken with the Catholic Church and it excommunicated its bishops. On Wall Street, the Dow up by 594 points. More details at srnnews.com.
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17: Obedience is disruptive. I gave you some just practical places. The what can we do part that we talk about so much. It was the question they asked in the streets of Jerusalem. It was the question that launched thousands of people being baptized around the Temple Mount. Within stone's throws of where Jesus was crucified, thousands of people are baptized in his name. And the question that launched it is it said, they were cut to the heart and they said, what can we do?
16: Listening to Alan Jackson Ministries. We'll be back to the message in just a moment. But first, we want to tell you about Pastor Alan's new book. The world is constantly trying to tell us who we are, but God's Word tells a different story. 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That's 855-577-2255. We're so glad you're here to listen. Today's program will complete the message we began yesterday. Here's Pastor Alan with part two of When Kingdoms Collide, Develop a Strategy.
17: This isn't new stuff. This is the story of the book. You cannot have polite Bible studies and act like you don't hear what's happening outside the windows of the church. That's the worst form of hypocrisy. It's self-absorption. The point of learning the Word of God is so that we can be salt and light. Acts chapter 5 is a good example. The friends that we have in the New Testament, these were the men and women that Jesus recruited and then trained. He left in Acts chapter 1. He returned to heaven, and they begin their assignment in Acts chapter 2 when the Holy Spirit is poured out. Acts chapter 3, there's a miracle, and the city of Jerusalem is stirred. They're stirred to the point that by Acts chapter 4, they've arrested the apostolic leaders, and they said, yeah, we don't like what you're doing. And this is fresh, folks. The emotional impact of Jesus' arrest and trial and crucifixion and resurrection, it's very, very fresh in their lives. And the same people that orchestrated all of that are now threatening Peter and John and saying, if you don't stop this, we'll do the same to you. And they left that scenario and they continued to minister. We read a bit of it in previous sessions. And God begins to move in their lives in a powerful way. And my real message to you, if you don't take anything else away tonight, we're going to have to begin to serve the Lord with a greater boldness than we've ever served. If you think the people leading these days have a boldness and you're celebrating that, we better find a boldness that makes them look timid. We need a courage that exceeds any courage they're demonstrating. We're going to need a willingness to stand in the public square and say, I'm for Jesus. And I'm for biblical values. And I'm for a Judeo-Christian worldview. And I'm not compromising. I'm not angry. I'm not going to be belligerent, but I'm not going away. Well, the apostles find themselves in that place, and there's tremendous jealousy. I made the comment earlier, and I think it's true. It's been so long since the church has lived in the authority we've been given. We haven't made anyone jealous about anything for a long, long time. In fact, we've boasted in the fact that we could just blend in. We've worked really hard to be easily interpreted by the pagans. We don't want our buildings to attract any attention. God, forgive us. Well, by Acts chapter 5 and verse 25, the angel, the crew's been arrested again, put in prison. The angels come and release them and say, go back and finish your sermon. Which I would just point out to you that the angels want me to finish sermons. That is poor exegesis. I repent. So they take their place and they're back on the Temple Mount. That's where we're stepping back in. Someone came and said, look, the men you put in jail are standing in the temple courts teaching the people. The captain went with his officers and brought the apostles. They didn't use force because they feared that the people would stone them. Having brought the apostles, they made them appear before the Sanhedrin to be questioned by the high priest. We gave you strict orders not to teach in this name, he said. Yet you filled Jerusalem with your teaching and are determined to make us guilty of this man's blood. And Peter and the other apostles, it wasn't just one of them, they spoke up together. And they said, we must obey God rather than men. The God of our fathers raised Jesus from the dead. Now, here's just note the tone of this. It is not conciliatory. It's not welcoming. The God of our fathers raised Jesus from the dead, whom you had killed by hanging him on a tree. God exalted him to his own right hand as Prince and Savior, that he might give repentance and forgiveness of sins to Israel. We are witnesses of these things, and so is the Holy Spirit, whom God has given to those who obey him. It made them so mad. Read the next line. They were furious and wanted to put them to death. Now, they're standing amongst a group of religious people. He's not talking to Pilate and Roman soldiers. He's talking to the leaders. Now, they're the most powerful leaders and the wealthiest leaders, but he said, you killed the Savior. And we're going to obey God, not you. I gave you the rest of the story. It says they called the apostles in and they had them flogged. That's a fancy word. They were beaten with whips. And they ordered them not to speak in the name of Jesus. And they let them go. And they left the Sanhedrin rejoicing because they'd been counted worthy of suffering disgrace for the name. Day after day in the temple courts and from house to house, they never stopped teaching and proclaiming the good news that Jesus is the Messiah. Now that's our Bible, folks. That does not look like the pattern of the church world that I've spent my adult life in. And I'm not calling out, I'm not above it, I probably will, but not in this session. But we haven't been following a biblical model. And there are people in very powerful positions in church hierarchy. Some in the National Cathedral, others at the heads of denominations that are espousing very ungodly ideas, ideas that stand in stark contrast to the simple teachings of the Scripture. And we're going to have to decide. If you're not reading your Bible, I've come to the conclusion that people don't read their Bible because they're living so far away from it, they don't want to be reminded of it. Please don't be one of those people. If you read your Bible and you're convicted, it's not a point of shame. It's an invitation from the Spirit of God to quietly say to the Lord, Lord, I'm sorry. I have installed the kingdom of self and I put it in front of you. And I am sorry for that, Lord. I read this and I see it with a clarity and I want to honor you. Forgive me. You see, if you do that, you open your life to the blessing of God, the power of God, the transformation of God. The myth is that you can live fully engaged in a kingdom of self, and then in a moment of crisis, turn your face to the Lord and go, I'm one of yours. Jesus talked about that. He said, many will come at the judgment and say, Lord, Lord. And he'll say, I'm sorry. I don't know you. And they'll say, well, we've done miracles in your name, and we've done this. And you say, no, you have to go. See, as you read your Bible and the Spirit of God makes things relevant to you, and you see and you understand, and wherever there's a discrepancy with your practice and the instruction, just quietly say to the Lord, oh, I'm sorry. I would prefer to honor you. Or if you're not telling the truth, say, Lord, that was really hard for me. I read it, and you know as well as I know, I haven't lived it. Help me. We don't hustle God. You can fool pastor folks. I'm not that clever. But you don't hustle God. I'll give you three takeaways from that little passage. I put them in your notes. I mean, they're really the life applications to me. First of all, in verse 29, the apostle said, we must obey God rather than men. That's the assignment, folks. We have to obey God. When it's popular or unpopular. I'm for God. I'm going to be Jesus' advocate. And secondly, it says they left rejoicing because they'd been counted worthy of suffering disgrace for the name of Jesus. Rejoicing because they suffered disgrace. Well, they also suffered physically. But what Luke points out in the narrative is that they suffered disgrace. It means they're canceled. They're not going to be invited. They become those people. Are we willing to do that? Are we willing to rejoice because we become those people? We've had a pretty convenient faith and a pretty comfortable faith, and we don't want to go too far. We don't want to be fanatical, and we don't want to be emotional. And, you know, there's a lot of ways to understand it, and we can see it from many perspectives. So can we just chill? No. I don't want to be lukewarm. I don't want to be halfway in. I'm not looking for the middle of the road. I believe 2020 ended sitting on the fence. I believe God's begun to electrify fences. If you've ever grabbed hold of an electric fence, you will not sit there. And the third statement is, it says they never stopped teaching and proclaiming the good news that Jesus is the Christ. They just wouldn't stop. We're only a little bit away from martyrs beginning. I mean, we're just a short period of time, but they won't stop. We're going to have to think about who we've been and what we've been. And I can't help but contrast what I'm watching in Washington today. This is our 47th president. When I watched Mr. Trump when he was the 45th president. I remember what was said when he was elected. I was as surprised as anyone. I wasn't sure what to think or feel or believe. But the general commentary was that he's just not presidential. Just not. I mean, his hair, it's just not presidential. I mean, I heard it from Christians. I heard it ad nauseam. I mean, I heard it everywhere. Well, I have to say, in the intervening years, I'm completely, it's stunning to me, the demeanor he's brought. I watched him conduct a roundtable discussion in California with the leaders of Southern California, the mayor of the city and long-term congressional delegates. And it was one of the most phenomenal discussions I've heard because they were largely his adversaries politically. But he sat at the table with them without anger or hostility and pointed them towards a set of behaviors that would bring the best possible future for the people that were suffering. I thought, I couldn't imagine it being done better. Very presidential. I thought, wow. It's been a long time since I've seen somebody as aware and as prepared and as some outcome-oriented, which is really what we elect people to do when they lead us. And my takeaway from that isn't about politics, it's about me and the arena where I live and the people with whom I interact and the places where I engage with people who are leading. Are Christ followers ready to meet the opportunities in front of us and the challenges in front of us with equal effort and determination? Are we willing to be talked about? Are we willing to stand up and say, that's wrong, we can't do that?
18: 95% of federal employees haven't been working full-time in the office. 95%. That's really not a pattern for efficiency. And the list goes on.
16: We'll be right back. 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
18: Folks, understanding who you are in Christ, the price that was paid to give you status in the kingdom of God, it will write a future for you that is not dependent upon your family of origin, your life circumstance, the expressions of evil that you've had to overcome. In Christ Jesus, we are triumphant both in time and for all eternity. We put this little booklet together. It'll help you. 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
16: Every day, the world sends confusing messages about identity, value, and purpose. 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Now, let's get back to Pastor Alan to wrap up part two of his message called When Kingdoms Collide, Develop a Strategy.
18: So there's a question that follows. That is our primary assignment, to continue to refine our systematic theology and keep working out our belief systems while we huddle in the church. Well, I'm not opposed to those things, but as I understand our assignment, it's to impact our world with the good news of the kingdom of God. And that message has to be supported with demonstrations of the power of God. We've preferred seminars on whether God still does miracles. We're going to have to grow up. If he's not still engaged in the miracle business, we don't have anything to tell, because conversion is a miracle. Salvation is a miracle. The new birth is the greatest miracle that will ever touch your life. Which leads me to this whole category, and I'm not going to have time to unpack it with you in much detail, but I'm going to hand you the idea. It has to do with disruptive obedience. Or said another way, it's that obedience brings disruption to your life. When you choose to be obedient to God, I believe it's disruptive. It disrupts the kingdom of darkness. I believe it disrupts your kingdom of self. I don't think you can choose obedience unless you're willing to have some disruption. Most of us want to act like we can repent, make major changes, and the people that live with us and work with us would never notice. Just a personal thing. Just a quiet between me and God. I'm going to have a quiet little prayer and tell God, I've been running in the wrong direction, and now I'm going to run in the right direction. But you won't notice. That's insane. If we truly repent, what will come with that is people going, what happened to you? What are you thinking? What has caused you to behave like this? I've known you a long time. Well, it's the shoes. I believe obedience is intended to be disruptive. I don't mean the disruption of your obedience. I mean, when you choose to be obedient to God, it will disrupt your life. And I'll give you, in Genesis 12, when God recruits Abram, he didn't say to him, I want you to go to church and take better notes. Abram, I need you to be a part of the youth ministry. Abram, 3 to thrive, son. You don't even know what that means anymore, do you? Sunday morning, Sunday night, and Wednesday night.
17: No, he said, Abram, I need you to leave your country, your people, and your father's household, and I'll show you later where you're supposed to go. Just load the truck. Don't you know that was a fun conversation with Sarah? Honey, we're moving. Where? Not telling you. It goes on with all the care. God recruits Moses. He said, I've come down to deliver the people. And Moses, yes. And he says, I'm sending you. And Moses has a 3-chapter argument. It's disruptive to be obedient to God. God gave Joseph dreams when he's a young boy. And the dreams, the understanding God gave him, put him on a pathway of horrible circumstances. Yes, it ends up in God's place and all sorts, but it's a horror. You wouldn't want anybody to walk that path. When Jesus, this is just the Old Testament, when Jesus starts recruiting his followers, he said, follow me.

0: crucified, thousands of people are baptized in his name. And the question that launched it is, it said, they were cut to the heart and they said, what can we do? So I'll give you some things to think about. I want you to, not in this moment, but I want you to invite the Spirit of God to help you evaluate your obedience. You can do it on a scale of 1 to 10. You can do it on a scale of 1 to 100. You can do it on a scale of 1 to 10,000. You do it whatever makes sense for you. But how are you doing with this? Not what you feel or you think, in accordance with what you know of Scripture. One is serving. That's about your time. I can't tell you how many times people say to me, Pastor, I'd love to come to your church, but it's such a long drive. And I think, well, they must live like in Wisconsin. I said, well, where do you live? And they live 30 or 45 minutes away. And I go, well, do you ever drive a half an hour for dinner? Oh, four or five times a week. Oh. How far will you drive to see your kids play ball or for them to be in a tournament? Or how far do you drive to shop? Time, the best way I know to manage my time is to think, in what way am I serving? In what way do I give time to the Lord? With the understanding that my only expectation is whatever the Lord wants to value, he wants to bring to that in my life. Do I volunteer? Do I help people? How am I serving? Am I being obedient? Am I giving my best? Am I all in? Or am I looking for the minimal daily requirement? I don't want to be overcommitted. Whew! I do. I want to give the Lord my best. One day you'll meet him and he'll extend to you a hand with a nail print in it. You at least want a callus. The second category I brought you has to do with treasure, and that really is around giving. Folks, I don't imagine that we can walk through, I don't know when, I don't have any sense of timing, but I don't think this the season in front of us can escape significant economic upheaval. And the only way to secure your future is learning that the Lord is the one that secures us. And the way that lesson is learned is by giving. That's baked in. When God begins to teach the slaves of Egypt how to worship him, it's rooted in a sacrificial system, which means they had to bring animals to sacrifice. It's an agricultural society. So when they bring animals, they are bringing their wealth. And it carries right through the Bible. All the way into the book of Revelation, your giving is an expression of the commitment you have to the Lord. We talk about a tithe, that first tenth that belongs to the Lord. That's the beginning point. For some of us, it's a great lift. Margins are tight. It's a season when our families are young and the margins, I mean, I get that. But for many of us, a tithe is like a tip. 10% tip's not even considered an adequate tip anymore. So it's a substandard tip. And the overwhelming majority of the people that fill churches don't even consider it. They just, no, not doing that. Well, this has very little to do with me. Process it with the Lord. Talk to him. And the third arena is your heart. And I think the evaluation of that has to do with your commitment to holiness. Folks, moral and immoral is not defined by culture or by U.S. aid. It's been defined by Almighty God. And he's not out of date.
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3: I'm Keith Peters in Washington. The FBI has asked its field offices across the country to dedicate more than 200 staffers to its investigation of the 2020 election in Georgia's Fulton County. A memo obtained Thursday by the Associated Press calls for the FBI to surge 260 investigative analysts and staff operations specialists to the effort. The memo describes it as a priority investigation. The Vatican has responded aggressively to a traditionalist society that consecrated bishops without the Pope's consent. The Vatican on Thursday declared that the Society of St. Pius X had formally broken with the Catholic Church and it excommunicated its bishops. On Wall Street, the Dow up by 594 points. More details at srnnews.com.
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10: 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And that really was the motivation throughout the Revolutionary War.
11: This is Focus on the Family with Jim Daly. We're looking forward to celebrating our nation's 250th anniversary this weekend and to commemorate this really foundational moment in our country's history. We're joined today by historian Rod Gregg, who shares about the incredible faith of George Washington and other leaders in the Revolutionary War. Thanks for joining us. I'm John Fuller.
7: John, I love reflecting on how God's hand of providence has been on this nation from the very beginning. And Independence Day is a great time for us to remember all that he's done for this country. Of course, we know that George Washington and the members of the Continental Congress were fallible people. We are all fallible. We're all sinners saved by grace, and we get that. But God certainly used their faith and courage in extraordinary ways, and we can learn a lot from them. Our guest today is historian Rod Gregg, as you've mentioned, and he's dedicated a lot of his time studying the Revolutionary War and the faith of the founders, and I'm looking forward to this discussion.
11: I am too. Rod is an award-winning author of more than 20 books. He has spoken at many, many different venues. He's been on national TV shows, sharing from his wealth of expertise. He and his wife have seven children and 14 grandchildren.
7: Rod, welcome back.
10: Thank you. Good to be here.
7: So good to have you. Tell me, in your words, why is it important for us to talk about George Washington's faith and the influence that he had on the American Revolution? So often in today's, you know, lexicon, when we raise a founding father, good point, people jump on all the bad points. But what was so unique about Washington and his commitment?
10: Well, to me, I think what's distinctive about him the most in terms of faith is that he was really representative, in the sense that he was motivated and directed by his personal faith. And that was really typical of what it was like in colonial America. The Judeo-Christian worldview was really the bedrock foundation, and it really affected everything, American law, culture, government. And Washington really was more typical of his day, and then you would think that you'd see in any other era.
7: He seemed to express in his writings and his diary, etc., just how much faith meant to the country, and that the events of the Revolution were evidence of why all Americans should have faith. And in fact, he said this in one of those writings: "I am sure there never was a people who had more reason to acknowledge a divine interposition in their affairs than those of the United States, and I should be pained to believe that they have forgotten that agency which was so often manifested during our revolution." I mean, that's pretty straightforward, mm-hmm. right?
10: Right, and he uses the phrase throughout his writings, which were voluminous, the hand of providence, by the hand of providence, through the hand of providence, the interpositioning of providence. He used that a lot, and that's where the title in the book comes from. But Washington was a very reserved man. He was a low church Anglican, and he really was one, his family said, who wanted to express his faith more by action than by words, although he wrote a lot and expressed a lot of his faith in his writings. In his leadership during the Revolutionary War, as general and as commanding general of the Continental Army and all the armies, his particular army that he led himself, he encouraged his troops to follow the what he called the character of a Christian in their duties. He was very serious about appointing chaplains, and chaplains who were serious about their faith. He took a position that after defeats, he would call for a time of reflection and worship and repentance. And what you saw there was in Washington's influence and how he made sure that his troops treated loyalists that were near his army. He treated them respectfully and did not mistreat them. And that really attracted them to the patriot cause, particularly in contrast to the British, who so often would fall into this harsh, brutal form of warfare that kind of moved people away from them. And when you look at the population, Americans at the time of the Revolution, it was really much thirds, a third patriot, a third loyalist, and a third not sure which way to go. And that third really made a difference. And because of the in many ways, I think the conduct of the British, conduct of Washington's army in contrast, that third moved over to the patriot side, and that made a big difference.
7: Yeah, I'm sure. You know, Washington often referred to providence as playing a key role. And, you know, sometimes historians debate, you know, were they people of true faith, a Christian faith, or people of just a greater God, you know, not really narrowing it to Jesus, basically. Speak to Washington's understanding that way, and the language of the day when they talk about providence and divinity and a great God, they're still pointing to the God that we believe in today.
10: Right, the God of the Bible. And Washington's family were insistent that his faith was genuine and deep and serious. He not only provided leadership in his church, but in the community. He would privately fast at times. And his faith, all the evidence shows that it being genuine. And he spoke often of providence, of God working in this time of revolution. When he resigned his commission at the end of the war, then before Congress, it was a very moving, dramatic scene, a lot of tears. Washington, who was very stoic about things like that, really struggled to keep his feelings in, but he made the point of saying again that the American victory and independence came from what he called the interposition of Providence, and also that he trusted the future of this new nation in the hands of God.
7: When you look at Yorktown as an example of that providence, as he saw it, what happened in Yorktown in the battle, and how did Washington translate that as a divine intervention?
10: Well, you really have a situation of the proverbial David and Goliath with the Americans and facing the strongest military force on the face of the earth at the time. And European leaders didn't expect this revolution to last very long, and there are many times where they thought, well, now it's over. 1777, the British captured Philadelphia, the capital, and occupied it, and European leaders thought, well, that's all over. And so you see that throughout the war, and it really is remarkable, and we can't know how that happened, but Washington was certain that it was Providence that was intervening. And at Yorktown, Washington's army was in New York, surrounding the British. It had gone from a point where the British really controlled everything to a point where the British were on the defensive. And the French sent a French army to bolster Washington's troops. And then he learned they were sending the French Navy. And Washington and the French army made this rapid, remarkable march from New York to Virginia, aided by the French Navy, and bottled up the army. The British had already, a few years earlier, at the Battle of Saratoga, lost an army of 6,000 troops to the Americans, and here they were now losing an army of 7,000. They were surrounded, they were under siege, and they had to surrender. And so you see this again and again, this David-Goliath thing and this turnaround in the war that really was remarkable. But at the base of all that was really the American worldview. And the American worldview was Judeo-Christian, the biblical worldview. It affected and shaped everything in the way that Americans thought and acted and responded to all of this. And so it's a remarkable revolution when you think about it in contrast, say, to the French Revolution that occurred at the same time, where it was really a bloody revolution against all authority, even Christianity. But the American Revolution was a revolution of law, in the fact that Americans believe that Parliament, and later they believe the king as well, were usurping God-given or inalienable rights. And so it's no accident the Declaration of Independence said that all men are created equal and endowed by their creator with certain inalienable God-given rights, including life, liberty, and the pursuit of happiness. That's what they were motivated to fight for, not taxes, but that.
7: Let me ask you in that regard, when you look at freedom of religion, which seems to be under assault today, it's like we've forgotten our way and what our founding was about. Where did the freedom of religion originate, and why do we often refer to that as the most core freedom?
10: Well, the founding of the 13 English colonies occurred in a remarkable time and place in the wake of what was called the English Reformation, where there was an explosion of faith in England that spread across the nation in a great revival. And in that time and place, at that moment in time, a very narrow moment, that's when the English people spilled into the American colonies. And you had a real diversity of faith. You had the Puritans in New England, the Baptists in Rhode Island, the Dutch Reformed in New York. You had the Quakers in Pennsylvania, the Presbyterians in New Jersey and Delaware, and the Catholics in Maryland. You had Jewish communities in New York, Philadelphia, and Charleston. And then you had the Anglicans in Virginia, the Carolinas, and Georgia. So a lot of diversity, but all people of the book. And so that was the foundation of American culture and law and government. And so when this revolution occurred, it really was a revolution of law, where the American people believed that through a series of actions, the British Parliament and later the King were attempting to usurp what was known then as the higher law. And the belief was that you were to be submissive to authority over you unless that authority usurped the higher law. And they believe that's what occurred, and you see that in the language of the Declaration of Independence. And that really was the motivation throughout the Revolutionary War.
11: That's Rod Gregg, and today we're talking with him about how the Christian faith shaped the founding of our nation. His book is called By the Hand of Providence, and we've got copies here at the ministry. Stop by focusonthefamily.com/broadcast to learn more.
7: You know, Rod, you mentioned the book, Washington's Perspective on America's Sacred Calling as a Nation, and I want you to elaborate on that. But also, when you look at that idea of exceptionalism, I think this kind of fits in that area where there seems to be the founding of this country, the Revolutionary War, there is a spiritual overtone to it all. And again, while I've traveled, people have said America has stood as that beacon of freedom. If we lose America, we lose everything, because we try imperfectly to stand in that position of freedom through all different kinds of administrations and philosophies and beliefs. But I think at the core, America has always stood for that idea of freedom, democracy, etc., imperfectly as it does. But speak to that understanding that Washington seemed to have already, that this was an exceptional nation because of its connection to God, and then its future was pretty bright if we stood on the right values.
10: Well, and that is how, there's a good summary of what he believed, but again, he was really representative of the general worldview of the American people. And when you look at the Continental Congress, like you look at the American people at that time, you saw, in terms of faith, you saw those who had little or none. You had the nominal, and you had the people who were of strong faith. But aside from where they were personally, there was this underlying foundation, this Judeo-Christian worldview, and those values and those principles. John Adams said, again, about those signers and those who drafted the Declaration of Independence, and he said that beautiful group of young men were united only by one thing, and that was, quote, the general principles of Christianity. If you look at how, for instance, Congress provided leadership for that drive for independence and that drive for freedom, Congress, throughout the war, twice a year, called for days of prayer, fasting, and humiliation. That was what they called it. They actually had the audacity, after some defeats, to call on American people to repent of their sins. After victories, they would call for times of worship. When they wanted to put out a message to the American people, they would send it to two places, and this included the Declaration of Independence. They would send it to newspapers, and they would send it to the churches. And that's why it's a document that's really laced with the language of faith throughout that. And if you think about it, you know, the U.S. Constitution's a rule book. Rule books don't have philosophy in them. They're the rules. The mission statement for America was the Declaration of Independence. So the Declaration of Independence gave you the mission statement, the why, the motivation, the explanation, and then the Constitution is the rule book.
7: Yeah, that is really good to think of it that way. Rod, we have to talk about, the national sin, slavery, and what was going on at the time. And so often today, we place our current cultural perspective, our modern glasses, on the view of those then. Although I do like Shelby Steele, who I interviewed, and Shelby said he's an African-American. I think he operates out of Stanford University. But one of the things that he said is people need to understand that the founding fathers, although they didn't do away with slavery at the time, they wrote the document that would quickly, compared to how long slavery had been in play. I think he said it was a 3,000-year-old industry that started in Africa, certainly was used around the world for an economic engine. We get all that. But he said, if you think about it, the founding fathers created a document that you quoted a moment ago about all men being created equal, that within 80, 90 years, it would result in the Emancipation Proclamation, what Abraham Lincoln would do. So they took a 3,000-year-old industry, created a document that could illuminate people at the right time with the right leadership to end it. And that's kind of part of our history too. But speak to that idea that everything the founding fathers believed is nullified because they didn't attack slavery at the time, even though George Washington wrote about the growing concern he had about it.
10: Well, first of all, you have to acknowledge and understand, come from a point of view that's reality, that slavery was the great American tragedy. That often the way the government treated Native American peoples, great American tragedy. And yet, at the same time, there was this great debate about slavery with the founders at the time of the Declaration of Independence, and Jefferson's original draft was stronger about it, language that was taken out. And the big concern was, politically, that they felt like that it was so narrow of a vote to be able to pass this Declaration of Independence, and it really was narrow, because it had to be unanimous, because you couldn't have some colonies that were in, some colonies were out. And so the big debate was that finally they decided, after dealing with slavery, that they couldn't fix it. So they kicked the can down the road, because they felt like that they had to have the Declaration of Independence, they had to have a nation, and then it could be addressed. So then it came up again during the Constitution, and it still was not properly addressed, and the can was kicked down the road again. But even with all that imperfection, even with how that all turned out, still the forward motion was put in place. That it was be such hypocrisy to say in your mission statement that all men are created equal by their creator, and yet have such inequality with slavery. And so once that document became the mission statement of this new nation and was expressed through law, through the Constitution, it was like the clock was ticking on the death of slavery.
7: Yeah. I mean, and that, you know, it is a scourge. It's horrific what took place. You don't want to minimize that. But like any nation, you hopefully continue to grow in a positive direction, in a good biblical direction, which I think when you look at the arc of history in the U.S., that's certainly, I think, the experience. And many people are coming to that same conclusion, including Shelby Steele, who just says, we are so much closer than we were 40 years ago, 60 years ago. So that continual progress is the key, even though it's imperfect. Rod, let me ask you, we have the privilege of celebrating our freedom in America today, largely because of what these people did back then. How did George Washington and the Founding Fathers celebrate their freedom right after their victory over the British?
10: Well, for all purposes, the Revolutionary War ended in 1781 with the victory at Yorktown. But it took another almost 2 years or to work out all the details and come to a treaty at the Treaty of Paris. Washington's reaction was to call for a worship service. Congress did the same thing. Congress called for, on these days of prayer and fasting, the Continental Congress observed those on typically by assembling together and then marching as a unit to a church in Philadelphia. And in some cases, twice at least, they went to two different churches for two different worship services. And that's how they reacted to the victory. There was this widespread celebration. On July 4th, they released the Declaration of Independence. Mm. But Jefferson, Adams, the founders, they thought the great party day would be on the 2nd. Adams said, in fact, he wrote a letter to his wife and said that, you know, from now on, July the 2nd will be a day of celebration, of fireworks, of worship services, of great and glad celebration on the 2nd.
7: Yeah. You know, on this day, we're celebrating this. This is why we had you here, to talk about the founding of America, all of its goodness and all of its imperfection. And I think this will be a little bit of an unfair question, but you're the historian. So if we could slap the Jurassic Park idea onto the founding fathers and somehow we could revive them to come back today, and they look at America and they look at where we're at, what do you think their reaction would be?
10: Well, I would say that, and I've thought about that, I would say that, and I'm, you know, getting in the ground of speculation here, but I would say, first of all, that they would be impressed at the scope and measure of America. They would be impressed to a point with technology. I think they would have a lot to grieve about. I think they would grieve a lot about America and where it is today in terms of its shift in the worldview, because and this is really central to everything that you're addressing, I believe, but the great influential and underreported story of our generation, to me as a historian, is the shift in the worldview in the Western culture and in America in particular. You know, everybody has a worldview. It's how you look at life. It's how you view the world. It's your core values. And the traditional historic Western civilization worldview and the American worldview was a Judeo-Christian worldview, biblical worldview. And in the late 20th century, there became a shift from this worldview, the Judeo-Christian worldview, holding a view that God is the authority over everything, and that God should be the central focus of everything, and the shift over to a view that humanity is the authority over everything, and humanity should be the focus of everything. Now, that is a phenomenal shift that has a remarkable impact and cannot do anything but that.
7: I think in that context, then, right at the end here, you know, what do churches do? Churches played a vital role, as you've pointed out, in the Revolutionary War. Clergy led people in their theological understanding of what was right and wrong. What about today? How do we apply those principles to our situation today? How do we assess our situation and then act accordingly?
10: Yeah. How should we then live? Hmm. I would say that we have to remember that it is a difficult time for people of faith, and particularly for Christians who are called on to remain steadfast in the faith and in the truth of Scripture, and that at the same time becoming the unpopular minority. And also having to show the love of Christ and wanting to show the love of Christ. But I would just say that from a point of view of history, that you see throughout history that the church has flourished under duress. Mm. So I would say that if we feel pressure as Christians today, and I'm speaking as personally now as a Christian, not as a historian, but I think we feel that pressure, we have to realize that this is not new for Christianity. This is what we've enjoyed as Christians here in this culture over the life of our nation has been really unique. And it's not typical of what Christians have faced. And yet we see that the church of Christ has flourished throughout the ages.
7: It's a great reminder. And I think of those scriptures, fear not, be anxious for nothing. I mean, if we as believers believe, I think we should have a sense that God knows what he's doing. And he's going to unroll this according to his plan. And, you know, I think we need to be projecting the very things the founding fathers talked about in terms of a sense of faith, religious freedom, the core beliefs of the Judeo-Christian perspective, the fruit of the Spirit. If we can do those things and remain calm, I think people will wake up when we go into this folly of trying to live life without God, because I think it ends up in a dead end. And I think our culture is experiencing that now.
10: Well, always throughout history, if you study church history, the challenge has been, and it is today, that in whatever circumstances we face, that we show the love of Christ.
7: Do that consistently, and God will take care of it. Think of the people in Rome and what they faced, like you mentioned China. where it doesn't look like the church is going to flourish or even get out of that decade or that century, and then the Lord turns it around. And the thing standing in the floor of the Colosseum today is what? Oh, a cross, the cross of Christ. Isn't that interesting? Rod, this has been great. Thank you for the conversation. Thanks for re-educating us on what the Founding Fathers, particularly George Washington, was about, what this nation was founded upon, the principles that it was founded upon, and the reminder of how do we get back there and concentrate on the core things. Fear not, be anxious for nothing, and love your neighbor and love God. And I think you've got the ingredients there for a truly continued great nation. Thanks for being with us.
12: My pleasure.
7: And if you want a copy of this great book, By the Hand of Providence, get in touch with us and we will send it to you for a gift of any amount. 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
7: Yeah, that's a great way to do it. 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
2: Hi there. Welcome in. I'm Dave Straubing. Coming up in just half an hour, it's the Barnabas Effect with Pastor Paul Purvis. He's lead pastor at Mission Hill Church, represented in three locations here in Tampa Bay. It's on the way at 8, the Barnabas Effect, right here on Faith Talk Tampa.
3: Keith Peters in Washington. Fire shelters are a key piece of equipment for wildland firefighters, but their use doesn't ensure survival. Five firefighters battling fast-moving flames in Colorado last weekend could not escape the blaze and deployed their shelters as a last resort. Three of them died and two were injured. Fire shelters have been mandatory equipment for wildland firefighters for decades. The equipment resembles a cocoon or sleeping bag that firefighters are meant to deploy in 30 seconds or less when they cannot avoid being overrun by flames. The FBI has asked its field offices around the country to dedicate more than 200 staffers to its investigation of the 2020 election in Georgia's Fulton County. On Wall Street, the Dow by 594 points. More details at srnnews.com.
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12: This is Chris. We're just about to have a time of wonder, adventure, and excitement. Would you like to join us? And get ready, because you never know what'll happen when you have an adventure in Odyssey.
17: At last, a victim.
18: Hey, let me out of here! Open the door!
21: Do you hear his blasphemy?
22: If only Ronnie had kept his mouth shut.
18: I'll be Ricky Ricardo if you want.
21: Throw the stone!

0: It's the same old imagination station, isn't it, Jason?
1: Of course it is, Sam. Eugene and I have just made a few programming modifications, that's all. I think you'll really like them.
0: What kind of modifications?
1: Well, for one thing, when you go back for this adventure, you fit right in. You're a character in the adventure.
0: A character?
1: Uh-huh. Not a main character. I mean, after all, the purpose is still to experience history. But now, you'll experience it as someone who's supposed to be there.
0: I don't think I get it.
1: Well, for instance, this program's about the first century church in Jerusalem.
0: Oh, yeah. We're supposed to read about that in our Bible school class next Sunday.
1: Well, instead of going back as Sam Johnson, you'll go back as Samuel, a disciple in the church. Everyone will already know who you are, and you'll know them. See?
0: Yeah, that's great.
2: All right, where are you? I know you're here somewhere. Reveal yourself at once.
1: Eugene?
2: Oh, pardon me, gentlemen. I didn't mean to interrupt, but did either of you see Rodney Rathbone run by here a few moments ago?
1: Rodney? No.
0: Why? What's he done now?
2: Merely ruin an experiment upon which I've been laboring these past 3 weeks.
1: Oh, no.
2: Oh, yes.
0: Sounds like Rodney, all right.
1: I'm sorry, Eugene.
2: As will Rodney be once I locate him.
0: What?
2: The Noah's Ark display. Tiny the elephant's trunk just moved. To borrow from the police vernacular, I think I have my man. If you'll pardon me.
1: So what do you say, Sam? You want to try the program?
0: Yeah, sure.
1: Great. At last, a victim.
0: What?
1: Just kidding. Here, hop inside.
0: You've got the partition up.
1: Oh, yeah. Since you're the only one going back, I didn't think we'd need a two-seater. I can take it down if you want. You know, give you a room to stretch out.
0: Nah, that's okay.
1: Whatever you say. All set?
0: Uh-huh.
1: Okay, I'm gonna close the door.
3: Everything all right, Sam?
0: Yeah. Only none of the buttons or levers work.
3: We disabled them while we were programming. I'll handle everything from the master control booth in the other room. Now sit tight, and I'll have you on your way in just a minute, okay?
0: Okay.
4: Psst! Jot!
0: Ronnie! So this is where you were hiding. You gotta get out of here.
4: That's what I'm trying to do, but the door won't open.
0: Try the handle.
4: It's stuck. Hey, what's that? What's going on?
5: We have ignition. Proceeding with countdown.
4: Countdown? 12, countdown 11, to what?
5: 10. Character assimilation online. Takeoff in 5.
4: Hey, let me out of here. Open the door.
5: 2. 1.

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1: And the word of God kept spreading, and the number of the disciples continued to increase greatly in Jerusalem. And Stephen, full of grace and power, was performing great wonders and miracles among the people. Character assimilation complete.
2: Where am I? Ah! A camel!
3: What are you doing in the middle of the road, Temple Guard? Get out of the way!
2: Yeah, yeah! Why don't you learn to drive that thing? This is weird. This is very weird. Why is everybody dressed in bed sheets? Wait a minute. How did I get dressed like this?
4: Food! They're giving out food again! Up the street!
2: Hey, wait a minute! Watch it now! Hey! Wait a minute! Slow down!
5: I was wondering if you were going to be here. Hey, cool uniform.
2: What have you done to me, Johnson? Where am I?
5: You're in Jerusalem in the first century.
2: What? I don't believe it.
5: Take a look around.
2: But how did I get here?
5: In the imagination station.
2: Imagination station? The thing I got in back at Wits End?
5: Yeah.
2: So now I'm here with you?
5: Uh-huh. And you're also not hiding from Eugene anymore.
2: Ha ha, very funny.
5: Hey!
2: Now tell me how to get back before I knock the funny right out of you.
6: Samuel?
5: Stephen! Barnabas!
7: Is everything all right?
5: Yeah, this is...
6: A temple guard, we know. That is why we came over.
2: Temple guard?
6: Wait, I've seen you at the synagogue. You are Reuben.
2: Reuben?
5: Yes, Reuben. Welcome, Reuben.
2: Are you off you?
6: Welcome. Have you come to join us? Are you a believer?
2: Believer? Believer in what?
6: The Son of God, our Lord Jesus Christ.
2: Oh, no, not here, too. It's bad enough that I gotta put up with that stuff in Odyssey.
6: Odyssey? You are Greek.
2: No, I ain't Greek. I ain't a believer, and I don't want to hear nothing about Jesus, all right? I just want to go home. And you better show me how to, because keeping me here is against the law.
5: Rod, Reuben, calm down.
2: It's against the law, you hear? Against the law!
8: He is right, Stephen. What you are doing is against the law.
2: Yeah, see?
6: Is it against the law to feed the poor and heal the sick? To spread the light of truth among the people?
8: People of Israel, listen to me. Do not be so easily persuaded. Do not follow your stomachs, but your heads and your hearts. What this man and others like him teach goes against who and what we are. Against the law of Moses and God.
9: I respect the law of Moses, but one who is greater than Moses has come.
8: Greater than Moses? You would place this Nazarene, this Jesus, above the law of God?
9: He did not come to abolish the law, but to fulfill it. He is the Messiah, the Christ, the Son of God.
8: Blasphemy! Do you hear his blasphemy? Speaking against Moses and the law, claiming Jesus is greater than Moses.
2: Yeah, and keeping me here against my will.
5: Rodney, be quiet.
10: But he has healed us and fed us.
8: Yes, with the food of a blasphemer. Condemned food, prepared with idolatrous hands. Will you continue to eat it?
9: People of Israel, could the great signs and wonders you have seen come from anyone other than God?
8: The law states, thou shalt have no other gods before me. He performs these signs and wonders in the name of Jesus. Will you bring down the wrath of the Lord Jehovah upon yourselves? Will you rid yourself of this blasphemer? Then take him to the ruling council.
7: We cannot stop them. Come, we must tell Peter and the brethren.
5: But...
7: Come!
2: That was great. I'm starting to like it here, Sammy. Sam. Hey, Sam, where'd you go?
8: He went with the other one, Barnabas.
2: Without me? That little twerp. He knows I don't know my way around here.
8: Do not fear. We will find them.
2: Then let's go.
8: In time. First, you must come back to the council.
2: What? Why?
8: You are a temple guard and a witness. You must give testimony against Stephen.
2: Testimony? You mean in a court? I don't know.
8: There is a reward.
2: Reward?
8: 50 denarii.
2: Is that money?
8: It is 50 days' wages.
2: No kidding! This place is getting better all the time!
8: Then we're agreed, Reuben?
2: For 50 days' wages, I'll be Ricky Ricardo if you want.
8: Then let us go.
2: Hey, what's your name?
8: I am Saul from Tarsus.
2: Well, Saul from Tarsus, take me to the council.
5: Then they dragged him off the face of Sanhedrin, Peter.
11: Barnabas, who was there?
7: Men from the synagogue of the freedmen, the one Stephen has reasoned with in the temple. I also saw men from Cyrene, Alexandria, and Cilicia, and that man from Tarsus, Saul. He was the most forceful.
5: Will Stephen be all right?
11: I do not know, Samuel.
7: But surely they can do no more to him than they did to you and John. Flog him and let him go. Rome has taken away their power to sentence people to death.
11: True. But do you really think an appeal to Rome will help us? We are not citizens. We are subjects, a nuisance. Rome will not interfere so long as we are kept in line. And if some of us die in the process, well...
5: If only Rodney had kept his mouth shut.
11: Rodney?
5: I mean, Reuben. A temple guard. He sort of started this whole thing.
11: No. There is a greater power at work here. It is the hand of Jesus.
7: Peter... Have you received a prophecy about this?
11: No. It is just a feeling. I believe the Lord Jesus is controlling this, and will use it to spread his word in ways we cannot even begin to imagine.
5: Isn't there anything we can do?
11: Oh, yes. We can do the very best thing.

0: Did you hear the man, Stephen, make blasphemous statements against Moses and against God?
1: Yes, I did.
0: Is there anything else?
1: I heard him say that Jesus of Nazareth will destroy the temple and change the customs that Moses handed down to us.
0: Lord High Priest, Stephen's speeches have been one long attack against this holy land, this holy place, and the law of God.
2: Stephen, you have heard the charges against you. Are they true?
3: My brothers, you say that I have attacked this holy land. But Judea is not the only place the Lord God has chosen to reveal himself to his people. He also spoke to Abraham in Mesopotamia and to Moses in Egypt. You say I have desecrated the temple, but the Most High does not live in man-made houses. The prophet wrote, "Heaven is my throne and the earth a footstool for my feet. What manner of house will you build me?" says the Lord.
2: You do not need to quote the prophets to this council. We are well aware of what they said and have written.
3: You are aware, but you do not listen. You're a stubborn, stiff-necked people. Heathen in your thinking. Heathen in the way you are listening to me now. It's always the same. You never fail to resist the Holy Spirit.
2: You dare to accuse this council?
3: Can you name a single prophet your fathers did not persecute? They killed the men who foretold the coming of the Messiah, and now you have become his betrayers and murderers. You are the men who have received the law of God by the hand of angels, and you are the men who have failed to keep it.
4: Silence!
2: You will be silent! We will hear no more! Your guilt is obvious!
3: The heavens are opened. I can see the Son of Man standing at God's right hand.
0: Blasphemy has gone too far. The law is clear. He must be taken outside the city and stoned.

0: And now, Reuben, it is up to you.
1: What? What are you talking about?
0: As chief witness, you must throw the first stone.
1: Me? Why me?
0: It is the law!
1: I don't wanna.
0: Will you go against the law? Or perhaps you are a sympathizer with Stephen?
1: No!
0: Then throw it! Throw the stone! No matter. Stone the prisoner! Stone him!
2: Peter! Barnabas!
3: Timon!
4: You bring us news from the trial?
2: Yes. Stephen. Stephen!
3: Calm yourself, Timon. Tell us what has happened.
2: Stephen is dead.
5: Dead? But how?
2: The man, Saul, brought false witnesses against him. The temple guard, Reuben, for one.
5: Reuben! Ronnie.
2: As Stephen gave his defense, the council became an enraged mob. They grabbed him and dragged him from the temple and out of the city, where they stoned him. As the rocks came down, he cried out in a loud voice, "Jesus, receive my spirit!" This angered the mob even more, and they rained down stones upon him. But Stephen looked up to heaven. His face was like an angel. And he said, "Lord, forgive them for this sin." And then he fell asleep.
3: Well done, good and faithful servant. Enter into thy rest.
6: But how could the council do this thing? They have no authority.
3: They are a mob. They do not need authority.
2: There is more. When the stoning was complete, Saul yelled out to the mob a vow to destroy us. He is leading them on a house-to-house search for believers. They are dragging men and women out of their homes and throwing them in prison. And the council is condemning them to death.
5: Oh, no.
6: They cannot do this without trials and appeals.
2: They are doing it.
3: Yes. Yes, of course. Jesus warned us of this. Our last supper together. He said, "If the world persecutes me, they will persecute you. Blessed are you when men revile you and persecute you and utter all kinds of evil against you on my account."
2: We cannot stay in the city. They will be here soon. We must leave.
3: Yes, and quickly. Go!
5: Go where?
6: We will go to Damascus. There are many brothers there. We can stay with Ananias. And you'll go with us, of course, Peter.
3: No. The other apostles and I must stay here.
6: Stay?
5: But they'll come and get you.
3: We have been charged by Jesus not to leave Jerusalem. Our ministry is here. But the word must spread. That is your ministry. Go. Take the gospel to other cities and towns. And as you do, remember the words of our Lord. In the world, you will have many trials and sorrows, but be of good cheer, for I have overcome the world.
7: 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We always love hearing from you.
1: Hey, Saul, what's the name of this place we're going to again?
0: Damascus.
1: Oh, yeah. And, how much further is it?
0: We'll be there within the hour. Why?
1: Oh, some of the other temple guards were wondering if we could, you know, stop.
0: The other temple guards, eh?
1: Well, me too. I mean, it's hot.
0: We are in the desert at noon. What did you expect?
1: I don't know. Hot, I guess. So can we stop or what?
0: We will continue on. You can stop when we arrive at Judas's house in the city.
1: Aw, oh, man. I had a feeling this wasn't gonna be as much fun as Jerusalem.
0: Fun? You thought Jerusalem was fun?
1: Yeah! Didn't you?
0: No. Breaking up homes and throwing people into prison is not fun.
1: Well, then why'd you do it?
0: You You have been with me this long, and still you do not know. The law demanded it. Those who pervert the law must be done away with.
1: What about the Romans around here? They don't follow the law.
0: No, and I pray one day we will be out from under their scourge. But Rome only holds the land, does not attack our synagogues or our beliefs. Those who follow Jesus do. And that is why their movement must be driven off or

0: Who are you, Lord?
1: I am Jesus, whom you are persecuting. Now arise and go into the city. There you will be told what you must do.
2: They're gone. The light and the noise are gone. Saul, are you all right? You still hear a voice?
0: No. He too has gone.
2: He? He who?
0: Jesus.
2: What?
0: He spoke to me. Told me to go into the city. Give me your hand. You will have to lead me there.
2: Lead you? Why?
0: I am blind.
3: I don't know if I've ever said it, but thanks for letting us stay here at your house, Ananias.
4: You are welcome, Brother Samuel.
5: I regret we didn't come under better circumstances, my friend.
4: It is all right, Barnabas. You are still thinking about Stephen?
5: Yes.
4: I am sorry, my friend. I know how close you were.
5: He was a holy man, powerful in the spirit. Our Lord told us to love our enemies, but I must confess, at times it is difficult not to hate.
4: Perhaps we should follow the rest of his words and pray for those who persecute us.
5: Yes, yes.
4: We need you, Barnabas. Damascus has many believers, but we need your leadership to spread the gospel and build the church.
3: Hopefully Saul won't follow us here. The last thing we heard before leaving was that the Sanhedrin had given him authority to arrest believers anywhere he found them.
4: If he comes, we shall pray all the more fervently. But I think Damascus is too far from Jerusalem to be within his... Lord?
3: Lord? No, it's me, Samuel.
5: Ananias, is everything all right?
6: I am here, Lord.
3: What's the matter with
5: you? No! Do not touch him. He is having a vision.
6: Saul?
3: Saul?
6: Lord, I have heard from many about this man and how much harm he has done to your people in Jerusalem. Even now, he holds powers from the chief priest to arrest all who call upon your name. Yes, Lord.
3: Ananias!
5: Catch him. Easy, my friend.
6: Thank you. I am all right. The Lord has spoken to me.
3: What did he say?
6: He wants me to...
5: What is it, Ananias? What did he tell you?
6: I am to go to the persecutor. He wants me to go to Saul.
7: Sounds like Ananias may be in for a rough time. If you want to find out what happens to him, there are two ways to do it. Read Acts chapter 9 and keep listening. Meanwhile, if you were in Ananias' place, what would you do? Would you face your most hated enemy? Or would you keep safe and stay away from him? 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The address is Adventures in Odyssey, Colorado Springs, Colorado, 80995. 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
7: The best for our news. I'm Keith Peters in Washington. Fire shelters are a key piece of equipment for wildland firefighters, but their use doesn't ensure survival. Five firefighters battling fast-moving flames in Colorado last weekend could not escape the blaze and deployed their shelters as a last resort. Three of them died and two were injured. Fire shelters have been mandatory equipment for wildland firefighters for decades. The equipment resembles a cocoon or sleeping bag that firefighters are meant to deploy in 30 seconds or less when they cannot avoid being overrun by flames. The FBI has asked its field offices around the country to dedicate more than 200 staffers to its investigation of the 2020 election in Georgia's Fulton County. On Wall Street, the Dow by 594 points. More details at srnnews.com.
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10: Some of you have been like John Wesley. 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
10: 288 years ago today, that a man by the name of John Wesley says, "My heart was strangely warmed." Ironically, that was a couple of years after John Wesley, who had graduated from Oxford and been a part of what was called the Holy Club. He came to America before we were the United States of America, and he preached for 2 years. But as he sailed home, he wrote that he was miserable. Why was he miserable? Because what he preached was, if you want God's forgiveness, you do this, and you do this, and you do that. And by the way, if you want God's love, don't do this, and don't do this, and don't do this. And guess what? That's a miserable way of life, because the book of Romans teaches us that the law leads to fear and even slavery, because you recognize you'll never be good enough. You'll never do enough to accomplish what you need to do when you're dependent on just checking off the boxes. But it says that on this day, May 24th, 288 years ago, he felt led to go to a religious meeting at Aldersgate in London. And there, the pastor was just reading from a commentary.